0: tear the kingdom of Israel away from Solomon and his descendants and give 10 of the 12 tribes to Jeroboam to lead. The Lord promised Jeroboam that if he would be faithful to the Lord and obey his commands as David had done, then the Lord would establish him as a dynasty over Israel. And so there are now two kingdoms, the southern kingdom of Judah, whose king is Rehoboam, the son of Solomon, and the northern kingdom of Israel, whose king is Jeroboam. Well, today we're going to read about Jeroboam's rule as king. His story is heartbreaking. He was given so much. The Lord raised him up as king over the greater portion of Israel and promised to establish a dynasty for him, like the Lord had promised to establish for David. All he had to do was remain faithful to the Lord as his God and obey his commandments, not repeating the sins of Solomon. Well, sadly, Jeroboam is led by his insecurities and his fears, rather than faith in the Lord, doing terrible things and becoming the benchmark for wickedness for the future kings of Israel in a similar way that David is used as a benchmark for goodness for the future kings. It's an awful way to be remembered. Insecurities and fears can lead us to behave badly and do regrettable things. We think another person is out to get us, so we lash out defensively over perceived provocation. Our fears cause us to avoid the unknown and the untested. We brag and we look like a fool by overcompensating, trying to hide and protect what we see as our weaknesses. We take what is intended to be constructive criticism as personal attacks and ridicule. We get our feelings hurt easily because we think others have slighted us, neglected us, overlooked us, they don't like us, they unfairly criticize us. Our insecurities make us weak and self-absorbed. It's really hard to think about others when we are so preoccupied with ourself because of our insecurities. Lord, help us to find our security in you so we can be fully and truly self-forgetful people, operating in the freedom and the joy you want us to have as your children in Christ. Amen. We'll flip over to 1 Kings chapter 12, and we're picking up in verse 25. It says, then Jeroboam fortified Shechem in the hill country of Ephraim and lived there. From there he went out and built up Peniel. Immediately after becoming king of the new kingdom of Israel, made up of the northern tribes, Jeroboam establishes Shechem as his capital city and begins fortifying the new kingdom, building up cities like Peniel. In 26, Jeroboam thought to himself, the kingdom will now likely revert to the house of David if these people go up to offer sacrifices at the temple of the Lord in Jerusalem. They will again give their allegiance to their Lord, Rehoboam, king of Judah. They will kill me and return to King Rehoboam. It says, Jeroboam thought to himself. What telling words those are. He allows his fear and insecurities to get the best of him. He's not led by faith in the Lord. He doesn't seek the Lord for guidance. He relies on himself for direction. His paranoia leads to false conclusions, leading to very bad ideas and decisions and actions. Jeroboam believes that if he lets the people of the new kingdom of Israel continue to worship the Lord at the temple in Jerusalem, which is located in the southern kingdom of Judah, that they will be swayed and give their allegiance back to Rehoboam again. Jeroboam even goes so far as to conclude that the people will turn on him and kill him if he allows them to continue to worship in Jerusalem. Well, Jeroboam has forgotten the promises the Lord made to him, and he's forgotten how he got to where he is. The Lord told him he would establish Jeroboam as the king of the northern tribes, and now Jeroboam is the king, just like the Lord said he would be. The Lord told him he would make him a dynasty if he would remain faithful to the Lord. The Lord has clearly promised to protect Jeroboam's future as king if Jeroboam will trust him and follow him. None of this is being remembered by Jeroboam. It would require Jeroboam to trust in the Lord, to let the people of the northern kingdom continue to worship the Lord at the temple located in the southern kingdom. But Jeroboam shows no trust in the Lord at all. He's completely faithless. It's all about himself. He's consumed with concern over protecting his position. And he needs to protect that position himself by his own means and methods. Trusting the Lord to protect his future and position as king is nowhere to be found in his mind and heart. How many times have we followed Jeroboam's example of thinking to myself, which leads to insecurities and fears and misguided conclusions and bad decisions and bad behaviors? The battle of faith is fought in the mind. It's in our head that the choice is made to trust in the Lord or not, to remain in his peace and security or not. The outcome of the battle in our mind determines our steps. We fight this battle every day of our life. The days when we think to ourself and seek to establish and maintain a peace and security of our own making are days when our life is unsettled and it's heading toward worry and fear and worse. It's vitally important that we find our sense of peace and security in the Lord. Life can look terrifying to us sometimes. It can look like the entire kingdom is going to walk away from us and the people are going to turn on us and kill us, as Jeroboam imagined. But that's not the only way of looking at things. We can instead remember that our life is in the hands of the Lord and he's continually watching out for us. Proverbs 3, 5, and 6 says, "Trust in the Lord with all your heart and lean not on your own understanding. In all your ways, submit to him and he will make your path straight." Philippians 4, 6, "Do not be anxious about anything, but in every situation, by prayer and petition, with thanksgiving, present your requests to God, and the peace of God, which transcends all understanding, will guard your hearts and your minds in Christ Jesus." Finally, brothers and sisters, whatever is true, whatever is noble, whatever is right, whatever is pure, whatever is lovely, whatever is admirable, if anything is excellent or praiseworthy, think about such things. Verse 28, it says, "After seeking advice, the king made two golden calves. He said to the people, 'It's too much for you to go up to Jerusalem. Here are your gods, Israel, who brought you up out of Egypt. One he set up in Bethel and the other in Dan.' And this thing became a sin. The people came to worship the one in Bethel and went up as far as Dan to worship the other." Says, after seeking advice, we're not told who he sought advice from, but it certainly was not from the Lord, nor was it from anyone who had the mind of the Lord. He's taking a page out of Rehoboam's playbook by seeking the advice of bad counselors. These advisors feed into his fears and insecurities rather than directing him to trust in the Lord, and the results are disastrous. Jeroboam concludes that a place of worship within the boundary of the new kingdom of Israel needs to be set up in order to keep the people loyal to Jeroboam as their king. He doesn't want them going to the temple in Jerusalem. Jeroboam's main concern is that the people be loyal to him rather than that they be loyal to the Lord. A telling observation concerning the state of his heart, his priorities, his thinking. To make worship as convenient as possible for the people, Jeroboam sets up two places of worship, one in the southern area of the kingdom at Bethel, and one in the northern area of the kingdom at Dan. It says that Jeroboam made two golden calves. These golden calves may not have been intended to represent a new pagan god originally. They may have been intended to represent the Lord. But either way, what Jeroboam does is strictly forbidden. There's not to be an idol to represent the true God, nor is there to be an idol to replace the true God. Exodus 20, verse 3, out of the Ten Commandments, it says, "You shall have no other gods before me. You shall not make for yourselves an image in the form of anything in heaven above or on the earth beneath or in the waters below. You shall not bow down to them or worship them." Deuteronomy 4:15, "You saw no form of any kind the day the Lord spoke to you at Horeb out of the fire. Therefore, watch yourselves very carefully so that you do not become corrupt and make for yourselves an idol, an image of any shape, whether formed like a man or a woman or like any animal on earth or any bird that flies in the air or like any creature that moves along the ground or any fish in the waters below. And when you look up to the sky and see the sun, the moon, and the stars, all the heavenly array, do not be enticed into bowing down to them and worshiping things the Lord your God has apportioned to all the nations under heaven." Even if these calves were intended to represent the Lord in some way, it's only a matter of time before these representations become gods themselves. That's the nature of human beings. I personally don't care for religious symbols and representations in Christianity for similar reasons. I've seen too many people put a measure of faith in a cross or a St. Christopher or a statue or a painting or what are called religious relics. God is invisible, and the only acceptable physical representation of him that has ever existed is the incarnate Word, Jesus Christ. And at the moment, he's not among us in physical form. Jeroboam said to the people, "Here are your gods, Israel, who brought you up out of Egypt." In Exodus chapter 32, it tells the story of a time during the days of Moses, during the Israelite journey through the wilderness from Egyptian slavery toward their promised land, when Aaron made an idol out of gold in the shape of a calf for the people to worship. And they said these very same words, "Here's your God, Israel, who brought you up out of Egypt." The idolatry of the people at that time caused them some serious problems, and many people lost their lives because of it. Now we see Jeroboam doing the same thing, making idols of the same kind, again declaring them to be their gods, who brought them up out of Egypt again. What's he thinking? What are the people thinking who are following him? It says, "And this thing became a sin. The people came to worship the one at Bethel and went as far as Dan to worship the other." Jeroboam made these two places of worship to make it as convenient as possible, apparently, for the people and to eliminate any need for them to ever journey to the temple in Jerusalem. Apparently, though, some of the people, they traveled to both of these religious shrines as a demonstration of their devotion. And notice that these golden calves have quickly become gods that are worshipped. Verse 31 says, "Jeroboam built shrines on high places and appointed priests from all sorts of people, even though they were not Levites. He instituted a festival on the 15th day of the 8th month, like the festival held in Judah, and offered sacrifices on the altar. This he did in Bethel, sacrificing to the calves he had made. And at Bethel he also installed priests at the high places he had made. On the 15th day of the 8th month, a month of his own choosing, he offered sacrifices on the altar he had built at Bethel. So he instituted the festival for the Israelites and went up to the altar to make offerings." It was not enough for Jeroboam to create two centers for worship so people won't have to travel to the temple in Jerusalem. He establishes an entire counterfeit replacement religion for the people of Israel. He appoints priests from all sorts of people rather than only using men from the tribe of Levi. The law of God given through Moses stated that only Levites who were descendants of Aaron could be priests. He establishes a festival on the 15th day of the 8th month, apparently to replace the Feast of Tabernacles, which took place on the 15th day of the 7th month. He builds and reestablishes numerous high places and religious shrines throughout Israel. And he himself is leading the people in this new counterfeit religious worship. We learn from 2 Chronicles' account here that the Levite priests leave Israel and move to Judah, even leaving their property behind because of the gross apostasy and abominations that Jeroboam is committing against the Lord. And to their credit, many of the people in Israel who love the Lord, they follow the priests and also move to Judah. It's shocking to see the extent of the perversion of worship that Jeroboam institutes when we consider that it was for far less that the Lord had torn the kingdom from Solomon and his descendants. How does Jeroboam think he will escape the judgment of God for what he's doing? Well, he isn't thinking. That's usually the reality concerning people who get this far off the good path. They're consumed with their self, and they have no consideration for anyone else, including the Lord. 1 Kings chapter 13, in response to Jeroboam's wicked creation of an entire counterfeit religion intended to replace the worship and the way of life that the Lord gave to the people through Moses, the Lord sends a prophet to deliver a message to Jeroboam. One day at Bethel, while Jeroboam is standing by the altar getting ready to make an offering to the golden calf god that he's made, the Lord's prophet showed up in the middle of it and cried out, "Altar, altar! This is what the Lord says. A son named Josiah will be born to the house of David. On you, altar, he will sacrifice the priests of the high places who make offerings here, and human bones will be burned on you." And then he said, "This is the sign the Lord has declared. The altar will be split apart, and the ashes on it will be poured out." Well, Jeroboam was furious. He reached out his hand toward the prophet to seize him, and Jeroboam's hand immediately shriveled so that he couldn't pull it back. And then the altar split apart, and its ashes spilled out just as the prophet said would happen. Jeroboam, he begged the prophet to intercede for him so that his hand could be restored, and miraculously, it was healed as quickly as it had been shriveled. If we skip down to verse 33 of that chapter, it says, "Even after this, Jeroboam did not change his evil ways, but once more appointed priests for the high places from all sorts of people. Anyone who wanted to become a priest, he consecrated for the high places. This was the sin of the house of Jeroboam that led to its downfall and to its destruction from the face of the earth." Although there is more to his story, we're going to end our look at Jeroboam's life here. And 1 Kings 14:20 concludes his story. It says, "He reigned for 22 years and then rested with his ancestors, and Nadab, his son, succeeded him as king." In closing, God had promised to establish a dynasty for Jeroboam if he would remain faithful to the Lord. But rather than trusting in the Lord and his promises, Jeroboam let his insecurities and his fears lead him. He did terrible things, which did great harm to himself and those who followed him. The only noteworthy things of Jeroboam's life that the book of Kings records are his great sins. He will be used as the benchmark for wickedness for the future kings of Israel in a similar way that David is used as a benchmark for goodness for future kings. What an awful way to be remembered. What a terrible legacy to leave behind. Let us find our peace and our security in the Lord. He's promised to always watch over us and to never leave us. The decisions and the actions that we take because of our insecurities and our fears, they are seldom good. In contrast, our decisions and actions made based on faith and trust in the Lord and obedience to His word, they result in peace and joy and wholeness. Proverbs 3:5, trust in the Lord with all your heart and lean not on your own understanding. In all your ways, submit to Him and He will make your path straight. In Philippians 4:6, do not be anxious about anything, but in every situation, by prayer and petition, with thanksgiving, present your requests to God. And the peace of God, which transcends all understanding, will guard your hearts and your minds in Christ Jesus. Finally, brothers and sisters, whatever is true, whatever is noble, whatever is right, whatever is pure, whatever is lovely, whatever is admirable, if anything is excellent or praiseworthy, think about such things.
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2: 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Life is not always peaceful. Wars happen. Conflicts rage. Lives are lost. The news is inundated with updates. Issues are turned inside out, angle upon angle scrutinized. In the midst of opposition to war, we can all agree. We all long for an end to bombs dropping, for casualties to stop, and freedom for all. 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
12: 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Today's message is from Pastor Mike's verse-by-verse study through God's Word. These messages were recorded live at Gold Country Calvary Chapel in Grass Valley, California. So now, here's Pastor Mike.
13: You know, as we come now to the last chapter of the first epistle that Paul had penned, Paul had arrived there in Thessalonica under some very adverse situations. On his second missionary journey, he had planted this church. He was only there 3 Sabbath days, about 4 weeks. I find it extremely interesting that in the diet of doctrine that he gave to this early church, that eschatology was part of that. Because no doubt did he lay out a clear Christology, who Christ was. That would have been necessary for them to come to faith, to know who Christ is and what he's done for them. He no doubt laid out a clear soteriology for them, how they're saved by grace through faith, that gift that God purchased and that Christ propitiated their sin. He must have laid that out very clearly as well. He must have gave them a clear ecclesiology, what the church is about, because the theme of this letter is the fundamentals of Christian living. So he must have given them a very clear as well, just ecclesiology, who the church is, what the church is about. So having laid out a Christology, having laid out a soteriology, no doubt having laid out an ecclesiology, he moves into this, no doubt, as we're going to see this morning, an eschatology. And if you don't know what that means, it's just the study of end times. It's looking forward to what God is yet to do. And as we go into this chapter and followed by 2 Thessalonians, and the whole entire letter there is given to that subject, you know, I find it quite interesting that 27% of the Bible is prophecy. And the Bible clearly tells us what we can expect in the future. You know, it's the thing when Jesus was there on the Mount of Olives as the disciples came to him there just before his ascension. And they asked him, you know, what will be the signs of the time and the end of the earth? What can we expect? What will be the things that we'll be able to see, that we'll be able to know? What will be the telling of those things? And he lays out a clear, again, description. And I think when we get into 2 Thessalonians, I'll lay that out as clear as I possibly can from the Scriptures, those signs of the end times. And I can say with all authority of the Scripture, we are living in the last days. Now, what you need to know about my theology is that I am pre-trib, and I believe in the millennial reign of Christ, but I am not pre-trouble. I don't think the rapture is something we ought to look to as an escape, because I don't think that we're going to escape some persecution. I think some things are coming. I think the Bible tells us those things are coming to prepare us for that, that we'd be ready, that that wouldn't overwhelm us or overtake us. So as we look at these things this morning, pay the most earnest attention. Here's what Paul says. So no doubt some controversy has come. You know the story. Paul had come to Thessalonica. Trouble had followed him from Philippi. That trouble drove him from there to Berea. From Berea, they sent him to Athens. At Athens, he sends back Timothy and Silas to see how this church is doing. When he gets to Corinth, they meet up with him there, and they report to Paul what is going on in Thessalonica. No doubt, some of the situation there is a misunderstanding of eschatology. So Paul writes back to them in the 5th chapter to clear up any misunderstanding, and he says this as he begins this chapter in verse 1. But of the times and of the seasons, brethren, you have no need that I should write unto you. For you yourselves know perfectly that the day of the Lord so cometh as a thief in the night. For when they shall say peace and safety, then sudden destruction come upon them as travail upon a woman with child, and they shall not escape. Now there's some things as you get your pad and pen out this morning I want you to make note of. As we go through this chapter, it's interesting the personal pronouns he uses for the church and then how he refers to others. It's us and we and them. Notice very carefully so we know who he's talking to and who he's talking about. So we have the us versus them. We have light versus darkness. We're children of light. He's going to talk about the children of darkness. He's going to talk about we who are Christians are sober. He's going to talk about those that are in darkness are drunken. They're intoxicated by the things of this world. Then he's going to talk about being awake, and he's going to talk about being asleep. So these are the contrasts that he makes in chapter 5. Us and them. Light and darkness. Soberness, drunkenness. Being awake or being asleep. And he's going to draw those analogies to warn us about the times that we're living in. And I love how he lays this out. He says, but of the times, the Greek word there is chronos, which means a long stretch of time. You know, the prophecies that are being fulfilled today, the birth of Israel in 1948, the regaining of the control of Jerusalem in 1967, the whole thing we've seen going on since 2011 with Tunisia, they call it the Arab Spring, those countries radicalizing around Israel, is all in prophecy. What you're seeing going on with Syria over there today and Lebanon and Jordan, what you're seeing going on in Tunisia and Egypt is prophesied in Psalms 83. And that prophecy has not been fulfilled yet. And we know at the end of Psalms 83 that those countries attack Israel. Israel, God shows up to protect Israel, and literally those enemies are wiped out. And for the first time, they will have the completion of the Abrahamic covenant, and they will own all of the land that God promised. And with that, they'll own the oil. Ezekiel 38 and 39 says, then Russia comes down for a spoil. And for every 6 soldiers that come down, only one will be left to return. And in other words, there's going to be a war that's unimaginable that's going to break loose there in the Middle East. And when the smoke clears, the Antichrist will come upon the scene, the man with all the answers. He's going to conquer by peace. Read it in Daniel. But as we get into 2 Thessalonians, we're going to find out we can't even know who the Antichrist is, because we who restrain will be removed before he is revealed. So where are we living? We're living in the last days. Paul called them perilous times. Paul said seducing spirits would be at work to seduce you away from the living God and from a true faith in Him. There would be doctrines of demons, things coming into the church that originate from demonic forces. And that's why the encouragement of Paul, seeing these things as a prophet, begins to warn us. He said, listen, of the times, the chronos, and the word chronos there means a length or stretch of time. You're going to see this stuff begin to happen, and it's going to take a while for it to happen. But then he says, and the seasons, and the word there is chaos, which means a particular period. In other words, Paul is saying that I told you about what the broad picture would look like, and I told you about what the particulars would look like just before the day of the Lord. And he says to these Christians, brethren, you have no need that I should write unto you. I know you're asking these questions, but you yourselves know. The word is oita there in the Greek. It means that you have discerned spiritually and you understand scripturally. It's not gnosko there, which means something that you experience, but this is something you know by the Spirit. This is something that you know by the Word of God. And you know it completely, and the Greek word there is for accurately and precisely. That's what I love about studying Bible prophecy. You know, it's not open for interpretation because it's so precise. It's so accurate. It's so replete and so complete. He said, for you yourselves, you Christians there at Thessalonica, when I was with you, I taught you these things. You yourself know completely, you know accurately, you know perfectly that the day of the Lord, when Christ returns, that's what the reference there is, it will come as a thief in the night. It's going to come at a time that's unexpected. Jesus said this, in a day and an hour you think not, the Son of Man comes. A time when you're not looking, a time the world is not looking. So notice again that it's us and them. He's going to talk about light and dark, soberness and drunkenness, awake and asleep. But of the times and of the seasons, brethren, ye have no need that I should write unto you. For you yourselves know perfectly, you're taught of God in complete and precise and accurate ways, that the day of the Lord will only come as a thief in the night. Now get this, for when they say peace and safety, and understand, the word peace here is not shalom in the Greek. It's not the two Siamese twins of the New Testament when Paul opens up and says, you know, charis shalom, or grace and peace be unto you. This is a different word for peace. It's a carnal word that simply means free from worry. In other words, there's going to come a time when men are going to be free from worry concerning the coming of the Lord. And safety means they're going to feel secure, or they're going to feel like they're safe in a situation. Now, we're hearing a lot more about these peace talks going on in the Middle East, aren't we? And we have a current administration that thinks through negotiation that they can bring about peace. They have no understanding about biblical prophecy, no understanding at all, do they? But when they say, when the world says, when the world declares, hey, peace and safety, then sudden, the word in the Greek there is immediate destruction shall come upon them, not you and I, upon them, as travail cometh upon a woman with child, and they, not us, they shall not escape it. Notice the grammatical structure here. The day of the Lord is going to come. Timothy was warned by Paul. You can read it in 2 Timothy chapter 4. He said, I charge you before God, who will judge the living and the dead at His kingdom and at His return. He will come and establish His kingdom, and He will return, that you preach the word. You be instant in season, out of season. You correct, you rebuke, you exhort with all longsuffering and doctrine. For the time will come when men will not endure sound doctrine, will but heap themselves teachers having itching ears, and will turn away from the truth, seducing spirits, doctrines of demons. We're warned about these things. But here Paul says to the Christian, the times and the seasons we should know perfectly well. We've studied them. They've been laid out for us. When they say peace and safety, then sudden destruction comes upon them. And notice carefully the analogy that he uses as a mother that travails with child. How many have had your wives bury your children? And you know that all of a sudden, you know, the water breaks and she begins to have these contractions. And one will happen, and then there's this period of time that will go, and nothing's going on. Then another one. And you know that those contractions get closer and closer and more severe until the baby is born, don't you? What Paul is saying is this. And Revelation bears this out. When you see these things begin to happen, they're going to start happening in a rapid succession. Wars and rumors of wars, pestilence, earthquakes, famines, all of these are the signs, you know, but they're just the beginning of the birth pangs, even Jesus said, of these sorrows are going to come upon the earth. Woe upon woe. You look around today and you can see it, like birth pangs, and they're becoming more rapid. And it says, and they shall not escape the judgment that's going to come. Now, when we get to the book of Revelation, we're going to, as we work our way through, we're going to get there, I hope, before Jesus comes. It'll be about the fourth time or fifth time that we've gone through the book of Revelation together here as a fellowship. When we get there, one of the things that we see is in chapter 6, the kings of the earth and the great men, they cry out to the rocks, fall on us, hide us, because the day of the Lord has come and His great wrath is here, and who can endure it? So we know from the scripture that the day of the Lord and His great wrath happens in chapter 6. The church is not mentioned from chapter 6 through chapter 19. They return with Christ to set up the millennial reign. The church leaves in chapter 4. John said, hey, I heard a voice that said, come up here. And immediately I was in the spirit. Doesn't Paul say in a moment, in a twinkling eye, this corruption is going to put on incorruption, this mortal immortality, and it's going to be brought to pass? Death, where is your sting? We're going to be in the presence of the Lord, wherever that's at, dimensionally or physically, geographically, I don't know. But wherever it's at, we're going to behold His throne and the one seated upon the throne. And the 24 elders will represent the priesthood. If you go back and study the Old Testament, you understand who those 24 thrones is, because Jesus promised to the church that if you overcome, you will be seated on my throne as I'm seated on my Father's throne. The church is there. How do you know the church is there? Because there's a song being sung in chapter 4 on into chapter 5 that says, thou art worthy because you have redeemed us. Who is the redeemed? From every tongue, nation, tribe, and people. That's the church. Only the church can sing that song. And then the wrath of God is poured out in chapter 6. Do you believe today that this earth is ripe for the judgment of God? Paul said there'll come a time when they don't even want to have the memory of God upon their minds. They'll take prayer out of the school, the Ten Commandments out of the courthouse. Evil will be called good, and good will be called evil. It's not politically correct anymore to say that homosexuality is wrong. The Bible declares it to be wrong. It's not politically correct to challenge people in a moral lifestyle because, you know, each to their own. No, the Bible is explicit in how we ought to live. Amen? Look around. Paul would say, but of the times and the seasons, brethren, you have no need that I should write unto you. For you yourselves know perfectly that the day of the Lord cometh as a thief. They shall say peace and safety. Then sudden destruction comes upon them. And it's going to happen like the birth pangs of a mother getting ready to give birth to a child. And they shall not escape. And the understanding here is the judgment to come. But you, brethren, are not in darkness. Interesting word in the Greek. It means to be under an evil influence or under an evil spirit, a seducing spirit. It's actually what this word darkness means. But you, brethren, are not in darkness that day should overtake you as a thief. It's only going to take those that are not aware, that those that are not studying the scripture. It's only going to overtake those that are not born again, spirit-filled, who are not in the word. It will only overtake them unaware as a thief, but it's not going to overtake you and I. Why? Because we're not under the seducing spirits of this world. We're not under the doctrines of demons. Listen, you, brethren, are not in darkness that day should overtake you as a thief. You, it says, are the children of light. The word there is truth. You are children of truth. You are children of light. Light exposes darkness. Now here's what Luke 21, 34 through 36 says. Get this. Jesus speaking. He says, take heed to yourselves. Take heed. There's a warning in that. Lest at any time your hearts should be overcharged with riotous living and drunkenness, and the cares of this life, so that day cometh upon you unaware. That's a warning to the church. Be careful. For as a snare shall come on all of them that dwell upon the face of the earth, you watch therefore and pray always that you may be counted worthy to escape all of these things that shall come to pass and stand before the Son of Man. Jesus gives us a warning about these times that we're living in. He says, you're not children of darkness, you're children of light. You're children of truth. You're children of the Spirit. You're children of the Holy Spirit, that is. You're children of the Word of God. You're born again, blood bought, blood washed. You've been given a wisdom that this world does not have. You've been given God's holy word, inspired, inerrant, and authoritative. This day should not overtake you unaware. It won't overcome you like a thief in the night, like it's going to those in the world. Why? Because you're not under the evil, seducing spirit of this world. You're children of light. You're children of the day. And that's why Jesus said, and I want to read it again, take heed to yourself, lest at any time your hearts be overwhelmed or overcharged with riotous living, drunkenness, and the cares of this life, so that that day come upon you unaware. What is the warning? We as Christians, if we're not careful, can fall asleep in this area. Be careful. For as a snare that shall come upon them that dwell upon the face of the earth, you need to be watching, therefore, and praying always that you may be accounted worthy to escape all of these things that shall come to pass and stand before the Son of God. And the idea there is standing before in your salvation when He comes for His church. So Paul is saying, listen, you're not sons and daughters of darkness. You're sons and daughters of light. You're children of the day. We are not of the night nor of darkness. Therefore, let us not sleep as others, but let us watch. And that word means to be aware, to be looking, to be waiting. The Bible says Jesus is coming back for a church that's watching, that's waiting. And let us be sober, unintoxicated, and not under the influence of this world. In fact, 1 Peter says this, chapter 1, verse 13, wherefore, gird up the loins of your mind, be sober, and hope to the end for the grace that is to be brought unto you at the appearance of Jesus Christ. Be sober. Be alert. You know, Jesus taught a parable about 10 virgins, 5 wise, 5 foolish. Now, all 10 of them went out to wait for the bridegroom. All 10 of them took lamps with them. And no doubt for a season, all 10 of them had their lamps trimmed so that they were burning bright and clean. We're to live a life that burns bright and clean. But while they waited, 5 of them fell asleep. The 5 foolish. And the 5 wise also fell asleep. Can you believe that? All 10 of them were asleep. I wish it had only said the 5 foolish fell asleep, but it says all 10 of them fell asleep. And when the bridegroom came, all 10 of them woke up, but the 5 wise had extra oil so that they could stay in their position and wait for the bridegroom to come. The 5 foolish did not have enough, and so they had to go in and buy. And while they went in to buy, the bridegroom came and they were left behind. I think there's an admonishment of Jesus in that, that you ought to stay awake. You ought to be watching. You ought to be sober. You better make sure you have a lot of oil, which that's the work of the Spirit. That's that passion and fervency you have in your heart for the Lord and for His Word. Because we know not the day or the hour our Savior comes. Then He says this in verse 6, therefore let us not sleep as do others, but let us watch. Let us be sober. For they that sleep, sleep in the night, and they that are drunken in the night. But let us who are of the day be sober, putting on the breastplate of faith and of love, and for a helmet, the hope of salvation. I love what Hebrews 10 says. Let me read this to you. Verse 38 and 39, it says this. Listen carefully. Now the just shall live by faith. How many believe that Jesus is coming back? How many have not lost hope in the rapture of the church? How many understand that heaven is your home and earth isn't? How many have set their mind and their heart on a point yet in the future when Jesus comes and you can stand before Him in glory? Man, that's my hope. That's the blessed hope. To hear those words from your Savior when you get there, well done, thou good and faithful servant. You've been faithful.

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2: 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I know that God touched me. And I know that his word is true. 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
5: 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That is something that been challenged with lately. And I don't think it's the absolute same for every person. I don't think there's a checklist of you read your Bible this long, you pray this long, and you do this many things, and congratulations, you're abiding. But in our world, in our culture, it is something that we certainly need to learn to do. 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
6: Welcome to Expository Truths, where we exalt Christ by bringing clarity of truth through the Scriptures with Dr. John Kyle, pastor of Faith Community Church in Vacaville. As Christians, we're called to know the truth and be able to proclaim it. We can know truth when we know the Word of God, which is precise, without error, powerful, and effective for both salvation and spiritual growth. Enjoy digging deeply with Dr. Kyle as he takes us verse by verse through the powerful book of Ephesians, giving us a marvelous summary of the good news of Christ and its implications for our daily lives.
7: Please turn with me in your Bibles to Ephesians chapter 5, verses 3 through 4. Ephesians 5, 3 through 4. The letter of Ephesians was written by the Apostle Paul to the Christians living in the wretchedly pagan city of Ephesus, the capital city of Asia Minor. Paul wrote this while he was under house arrest in Rome, and he wrote it to lay a solid doctrinal foundation for these believers so that they could first know what they believe that would then enable them to live out those doctrines for the glory of God. And we're now in the middle of the application section of this letter. So what then is the call now that we are saved? This is the call: to please God with our lives, to glorify God with our lives, and to use our gifts within the church. Why? So that we can all be growing and maturing in the faith and thus glorifying God with our lives in fuller measure. So, as Paul said, put off the old man and put on the new man day by day by day. In other words, now that you're saved and now that you've been made new, now that you have God's Spirit residing in you as your divine helper, which every Christian has, now that you have all these great means at your disposal, the Word of God and prayer and other believers and so on, the call now is to live like a Christian is called to live more and more, because this is now who you are. Paul's been very practical for us at what this should look like in the life of a true believer. And last time, he told us that in light of the amazing fact that we're the forgiven, dearly loved children of God, the call now is to be imitators of Christ and to walk in love because of His love that flows to us and through us. That's the call. What a calling. What a calling. Imitate Christ. Paul now goes on to show us what shouldn't be a part of the life of the forgiven, dear children of God, of some of the things that we need to be continually putting off for the glory of God. Let's go ahead and look. Verse 3. But fornication and all uncleanness or covetousness, let it not even be named among you as is fitting for saints. Neither filthiness, nor foolish talking, nor coarse jesting, which are not fitting, but rather the giving of thanks. Now, as we look at this, note how strong Paul is about it. He says that these things shouldn't even be named among us. Verse 3 begins with the word but, and this word is a word of contrast that shows us the things that stand the opposite of that which is a sweet-smelling aroma to God, verse 2. So while imitating Christ and walking in love like Christ did is indeed a sweet-smelling aroma to God, look, what Paul says next is a stench to the nostrils of God, and the word but conveys that fact. So look, Paul says that these things shouldn't even be named among us. Not even named. What does that mean? It means that not only should these things not be practiced by us in Christ, but they shouldn't even be mentioned. Now, of course, this doesn't mean that it's wrong to mention these sins for the purpose of rebuking them or in cautioning those in danger of committing them. No, and that's what we're doing right now. But these things shouldn't be discussed in any way that might lessen their sinful and shameful character. One noted, to jest about a thing or to make it a frequent subject of conversation is to introduce it into the mind and to bring nearer the actual doing of it. And he's right. And here Paul warns that some things, man, they're just not safe to even talk about. They're not even safe to joke about. How do you get a nation to accept wretched sin? How do you do that? You name it. You name it. You mention it on TV and you mention it in the media, and then you mention it again, and then you mention it again, and then you desensitize people to the sin, and then pretty soon that sin is everywhere, and soon people aren't even bothered by things that should absolutely disgust them. So-called reality TV is very good at doing this, where they exalt wretched behavior, and pretty soon it becomes the norm, because that's how it works. And that's why Paul says, don't even talk about these things. Look what Paul adds at the end of verse 3. Let it not be named among you as is fitting for the saints. And then Paul adds in verse 4, these things aren't fitting for the saints. So it's fitting to not do these things, and not only that, but to not even have these things be named amongst us. The Greek word for fitted means proper, suitable, and distinguishable. It speaks of a trait that stands out and that distinguishes you from others. This tells us that a distinguishing characteristic of a Christian should be a lifestyle of Christ-like love and an absence of these vices that Paul names here. So this is fitting for us, right? This distinguishes us from others, and this marks us out. And this is what is suitable for Christians who have been made new and who have been set apart from the profane things of this world and who now live unto God and for the glory of God. So it's fitting for us to not have these things that Paul says next be a part of our lives. It's fitting for us to not be fitted with these stinky garments that Paul mentions and that we're soon going to look at. This isn't who we are in Christ. We're saints. That's who we are in Christ. We're saints. In other words, we've been separated from the corruption that's in the world, and now we're to live in practical separation from these deeds of darkness more and more and more and more. See, these sins should be dreaded and detested by us in Christ. Christians are saints, the set apart ones, the justified ones, the forgiven ones, and we are called to live like saints. We're be living like that more and more. We're to be living up to who we truly are. And so these sins aren't to be mentioned, much less permitted. And again, the only time to mention them is to warn against them. As one said, such terms taint the imagination, soil the lips, and cultivate sensual lusts. Such conversation is unbecoming saints and incompatible with Christianity. And that's absolutely right. And so we see how absolutely serious this is for us. So put off these things that we're going to look at. Cast them down and stomp on them. throw these things down and burn them. Have nothing whatsoever to do with these things. What things? Paul lists six of them. First is fornication. Put this off. Don't even let fornication be named among you. What is fornication? The Greek word is porneia. Is that shocking to anybody? And it originally referred to any excessive behavior or lack of restraint, but it eventually became associated with sexual excess and indulgence. The word is used in the Bible to describe any sexual activity outside of marriage, and it includes adultery, premarital sex, homosexuality, prostitution, and so on. So look, biblically, sex is good and honoring to God within the marriage covenant. Yes, it is. But outside the marriage covenant, it is sinful. But please note that just because you're married, hey, there's still a lot of sexual sin to go around. And there's a long list of sexual sins that are committed every day in Christian homes. Homes where these things shouldn't even be mentioned. Note that in that culture, Gentile pagan worship was involved with sex, temple prostitutes, and all kinds of other shocking, dirty things. In fact, if you remember, Ephesus was renowned for its paganism. As many as 50 different gods and goddesses were worshipped in Ephesus. And it was here in Ephesus that the towering temple of Artemis or Diana was located, which was one of the seven wonders of the ancient world. Much of pagan worship was just dirty. Much of pagan worship was just nasty. And so in the Greek culture of that day, prostitution and fornication were considered permissible activities. As one noted, the ancient world regarded sexual immorality so lightly that it was no sin at all. It was the expected thing that a man should have a mistress. In places like Corinth, the great temples were staffed by hundreds of priestesses who were sacred prostitutes and whose earnings went to the upkeep of the temple. Sick, disgusting stuff. So fornication and all kinds of sexual sin was the norm in that society. And guess what? It's the norm today as well, but not for us in Christ. It's not for you. This is not for you. No. What happens around us, see, it doesn't matter. What God says matters. And even if the world around us thinks we're crazy, so be it. Let them think we're crazy. We aren't out to please the world. We're out to glorify God, and God is very, very clear on this issue. Not even a hint. Don't even let it be named among you. See, as a Christian, you can't indulge in any kind of fornication or sexual immorality because it's not for you. Instead, we're called to purity, to holiness, to godliness. So, is God pleased with your behavior in this area? Are you toying around? Is it being named even a little bit? Are you living in a fitting way in this area in your life? Again, within marriage, sex is beautiful, fulfilling, and has a protective effect against immorality. Outside marriage, sex is ugly, it's destructive, and it's like fire. Look, in a fireplace, a fire is warm and comforting. Outside the fireplace, a fire is destructive and uncontrollable. Fornication is like that, and Christians are to have nothing to do with it. Second is uncleanness. Put this off and don't even let uncleanness be named among you. See, just in case you're trying to make excuses for your sin, I didn't really do anything. You can look, but you can't touch. It's not hurting anyone else. And so on. Paul demolishes the belief by some that God's standard for moral purity is relative, because it's not. It's not. Look, he says all uncleanness, and that covers anything else that we might let creep into our lives. What is uncleanness? The word used here describes any substance that's filthy and dirty. Here, this is talking about moral purity and how we in Christ are to have nothing to do with anything whatsoever that is morally dirty. Anything. Anything. And this includes the actions of the body as well as the thoughts of the mind. So it's very inclusive here. So no sexual wrongdoing, no premarital sex, no extramarital sex, no sexual sin, no dirtiness of any kind, and no pornography in any way. None of that. None of that. See, God cares about these things, and He wants a pure people who are pursuing Him and His glory more and more in their lives, and He doesn't want a stained, dirty, worldly, soiled people. Yes, I know we will never arrive at that high aim until we die and are finally glorified. I can't wait for that day. Anybody else? It's going to be a great day. But this is what we passionately pursue. This is what we fight for, because this glorifies God and this has eternal value. And also, this is the best thing for your soul. Some here today are undoubtedly failing in this area, in uncleanness and in fornication. My prayer is that God would convict you so much that you absolutely have to make a change today. This is wrong. This is dirty. It's sinful. It's serious. And God knows. God knows. You say, it's not that bad. Well, would you look at that if your spouse was in the room? If your mom was in the room? If Jesus was in the room right there next to you? We often set the bar way too low. I'm not as bad as my non-Christian friend down the road. Well, whoop-dee-doo. Come on now. Or even, I'm not as bad as my Christian friend. Well, so what? What does God think? See, these sins steal away our passion and our resolve, and they keep us from the joyful, God-honoring, Christ-centered life, and they shouldn't be even named among us. Not even named. So take heed. Examine yourself. Let God's Spirit convict you. And put this off for the glory of God. The Bible says that we all deal with lust and pride. It's common to all people. We all deal with it, and they reveal themselves to us in different ways. We all deal with these sins, so we're all a bit convicted here this morning. Good. That's good. The prayer is that we would raise the bar and continue to put these things off and pursue the God-honoring life that pleases the one that we love. So the conviction is out. Rise to the challenge today. O child of God, guard well your eyes from anything that stains the heart. Forsake those things that soil the mind. Your Father wants you set apart. Lord, help us here to be more set apart unto our good God. Third is covetousness. Put this off. Don't even let covetousness be named among you. Covetousness, or greed, literally means to have more. The word refers to a strong desire to acquire more and more possessions, especially that which is forbidden. The word is always used in a bad sense, and it describes an insatiable craving greed that gives rein to the things that are against the law of God and man. More. I want more. I need more. More, more. More money, more stuff, more of what belongs to others around me. I want more. What sin? This is self-centered instead of God-centered. This is a root sin that leads to many other kinds of sins, including uncleanness and fornication. And as one said, it's a dreadful scourge. In 2 Kings chapter 5, the prophet Elisha was used by God to heal a man named Naaman, who was a commander of the army of the king of Syria. Naaman was a pretty wealthy and important man. If you remember, in order to be healed, Naaman was supposed to dip 7 times in the Jordan River. And after he did that, then he would be healed. At first, in his pride, he didn't do it, but then he finally did it, and guess what? He was healed. And out of his gratitude, Naaman wanted to give Elisha a gift, but Elisha refused, and so Naaman departed. But come to find out, Elisha had a servant named Gehazi, who was a greedy servant. So Gehazi went after Naaman. He lied to Naaman in order to get something from Naaman, and because of his greed, he got about 150 pounds of silver from Naaman, as well as some clothes, and then he stored his newly acquired material goods at his home. He then lied to Elisha, even though Elisha knew exactly what happened. It's not wise to lie to a prophet of God. And after that, Gehazi came down with leprosy. So, because of a lust for more material things, Gehazi lied, he went against the will of the Lord, and he paid a very high price for it. Sadly, there are many Gehazis in our society, many who will lie, cheat, and steal so they can get more stuff for themselves. There's many coveters around us, many who will compromise their very faith for more stuff, more material gain, personal gain, lustful gain, wanting what doesn't belong to them. Are you like Gehazi? Covetousness is a very serious sin. It's listed in the Ten Commandments alongside such sins as idolatry, adultery, and murder. It angers God. It leads down a road of sinful behavior, and it should have no place in the body of Christ. It should have no place in our lives. It shouldn't even be mentioned. The Bible says that an ungodly man is one who thirsts for more things for himself. The Bible says that lusting for more things, whatever they may be, is something that those who don't know Christ focus on, but not us. You know, not us in Christ. What's the cure to this? The cure to covetousness is contentment. Hebrews 13:5 says, "Let your conduct be without covetousness. Be content with such things as you have." So there you see it. We're to put off covetousness and we're to put on contentment. What is contentment? Contentment describes a believer who is satisfied with Christ alone and with what Christ has given to him, whatever that may be. See, as Christ indwelling him, and he's satisfied with that, and therefore, he is in need of nothing more to complete him. See, contentment is a state of mind in which one's desires are confined to his lot, whatever that may be. I trust the Lord. I'm satisfied with his leading over my life, and I will honor him in the midst of where he has me and with what he's given to me. So look, true contentment isn't the result of wealth or things or pleasure or fame. No, no. In fact, all those things often incite discontentment because when you obtain them, you then find that you're still not satisfied. Why? Because only Jesus Christ can truly satisfy. True contentment results from conditions on the inside. Adam Clark said, "I'm so satisfied with the wise providence and goodness of God that I know whatever he determines is best. And therefore, I am perfectly contented that he should govern the world in that way which seems best to his godly wisdom." How true is the proverb, "A contented mind is a continual feast." Therefore, what do we get by murmuring and complaining? He's right. Instead, the call is to trust the Lord and to be content in him. So what do? I seek first the kingdom of God and I trust God with the rest of it. I know he loves me. I mean, he saved my soul from eternal wrath. So I trust him through the good and the bad, and I will be content and I will be satisfied with what it is, whatever it is that he has given to me. Are you content? You content with your spouse? You content with your singleness? With your physical condition? With your current situation? With your material goods and so on? Do you trust God with your life or not? Fierce passions discompose the mind as tempests vex the sea. But calm content and peace we find when, Lord, we turn to thee. Covetousness is a wretched sin that shouldn't even be named among us. Lord, help us in Christ to instead be content in him. Fourth is filthiness, verse 4. Put this off and don't even let filthiness be named among you. What is filthiness? Filthiness describes impropriety or improper conduct, whether in action, word, thought, or intent. It consists of things that are shameful, disgraceful, and base. It describes conduct which is contrary to a person who has God the Spirit indwelling him or her and who is seeking to honor the Lord whom they love. So this includes filthy behavior, and it also includes filthy talk. And we in Christ are called to have nothing to do with filthy things. Now, sadly, many Christians haven't fled this wretched sin, and they've let filthiness, the filthiness of the sinful world around them, rub off on them. Hey, worldly, filthy Christianity is quite in these days. It's in these days. It's very popular. Forget about being clean and godly. Forget about battling against sin. Forget about stressing about premarital sex. Forget about honoring and glorifying Christ. No, you're welcome here as you are, and we won't ever call you out on your filthiness. We're all sinners, so come on and join us. We're saved by grace, so go ahead and live in sin so that grace may abound. So you have a bunch of churches filled with a bunch of filthy people who aren't seeking to honor God with their lives, but who live more for the glory of Satan than for God. And while we're indeed saved by grace alone, and while we welcome everyone to come here, look, we will always call you to progress in the faith for the glory of God, to the godly life, the Christ-like life, the God-exalting life, the sin-hating life, the obedient life, because we love him. See, but filthiness and worldliness, even in the church, is quite in. That's why John writes in 1 John 2:15, don't love the world or the things of the world. If anyone loves the world, the love of the Father is not in him. It's a warning, see, because this can creep in, even into your life. And even though we in Christ love the Lord and hold him as our chief affection, the filthy world continues to pull us away and it never lets up. Take heed. The filthy world system stands as an enemy of the soul. You take heed to yourself. We've said this before, that it's much easier for the world to rub off on us than for us to rub off on the world. That the natural tendency is to go down, not up. I fear that too many Christians these days are way too stained. We're too worldly. They seek first the kingdom of earth and not the kingdom of God. They live like this earth is their real home and not heaven. They give and sacrifice to anything but God. They embrace the world and its ways and they don't live separate from it. They toy with sin. They compromise and they make excuses for their lack of holiness. They choose earthly treasure over eternal treasure. They forget that the company you keep rubs off on you and they forget that it's about God and His glory and eternal things and not about the fading things of this life. What about you? Are you filthy, worldly, dirty, stained in word or in deed? Are your friends good for you? Are your friends good for your faith? Is there sinful stain rubbing off on you? Does your language reflect the language of heaven or the filthy world around you? Do your actions reflect the actions of heaven or the filthy world around you? Guess what? These things shouldn't even be named among us. Not even named. What about you?
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14: 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That's 855-577-2255. We're so glad you're here to listen. Today's program is part one of Pastor Alan's message called Getting It, Being God Smart, His Word and Our Words. Tune in tomorrow to hear part two.
15: We've been walking through a little series really focused on the book of Proverbs. The title is about being God smart. It's a really simple idea. I want to be God smart. You know, we all have different gifts and abilities, and some are given by God, some are developed because of our own interest and the effort we have made to learn and study. But, you know, some people have a mechanical gift. They can take things apart and put them back together. I got half of that gift. Others of you have gifts with colors or fashion, and you can see things and how they go together, and it's just intuitive to you. Some can do it with flavors and cook wonderful dishes. Some of you have a head for business or a head for numbers, and some of you don't. We're just different. But across all of those things, there's one thing we all have an invitation towards, and that's to be God smart, to be wise in the things of God. And while it seems like an intimidating task, it's really amazingly available to us. There's 31 chapters in the book of Proverbs. They're written, edited, or collected by King Solomon, the wisest of all of the Israelite kings, David's son. The book of Proverbs doesn't contain prophetic material. It doesn't contain miracle stories. It's not a historical book. There's not a list of kings and battles and wars and all of those things. It's a collection of the expressions of the wisdom of God. And they're really grouped around just a handful of topics. There are more than 100 verses that deal with resources and what will cause resources to flow towards you or away from you in God's economy, which transcends the U.S. economy or the global economy or Bitcoin. God tells you the behaviors you can make that will cause his blessings to come into your life. That might be worth noting. So I've made a suggestion to you. There's 31 chapters. Read the chapter that corresponds with the date. What's today? The 6th? So you read chapter 6 today, and then just make a note. One of the verses will seem more relevant to you in the moment. And let that be your verse for the day. Maybe take a picture of it, keep it on your phone, think about it through the day. If you'll do that over the course of a month, you'll make one trip through the book of Proverbs. And if you'll cultivate that habit over the course of a year, you'll have read it a dozen times, and God's wisdom will become integrated into your character. You'll get to know God's perspective. It's a transformational thing. It's been a habit of mine for a long season now. And I have a greater desire than I've ever had to be God smart. So that's the goal of this little series. We've been working through the book of Proverbs. We're going to talk about God's word and our words in this particular session. We'll go back to Proverbs chapter 1 and verse 1. It's the introduction. This is from the Message, so the language is a little more contemporary. These are the wise sayings of Solomon, David's son, Israel's king, written down so we'll know how to live well and right. I'd like to know how to live well, wouldn't you, in God's sight? I mean, we all know what culture says or what your peer group says or what your professional group says. You all know standards and all those things. But I would like to live well in God's sight. See, one of the things that is a deficit for us is we don't even have the intent. We've been coached to be born again, to have a new birth and enter into the kingdom of God. And I believe in that. I don't want to diminish that in any way. But the objective of that is that we might lead lives that are pleasing to God. I want to live well according to God's perspective, to understand what life means and where it's going. That would be okay with me too. A manual for living, for learning what's right and just and fair, to teach the inexperienced the ropes and to give our young people a grasp on reality. I'm up for that. If you've got young people living in your home, maybe you do it collectively. Chapter 8 is about 5 minutes. You can do that while you're having your time at the kitchen table. I haven't forgotten. We're coming back to that. So clean off all the backpacks and the old mail and the junk mail and all the stuff that you piled on your kitchen table. We're coming back to that real soon. Somebody said to me the other day, Pastor, you take this Bible thing pretty seriously. You caught me. It's kind of important to me. You know, my dad was a veterinarian, and I grew up in that environment where he was usually dispensing medicine to people who had pets. And then my brothers and I got pulled in. We were kind of the phone answering service. We were that before voicemail. And so we took all kinds of calls from pet owners. You know, and they'd call back and say, you know, Fluffy's not feeling better. And I'm like, oh, really? And I said, well, what did Dr. Jackson prescribe? And they'll tell me. And they said, well, you know, I gave Fluffy one of those pills, and he did so much better that the next day I gave him four. And I said, and so, do you have any idea why Fluffy's not feeling good? No, I don't have a clue. I thought he'd be four times better today. So it wasn't just whether or not medicine was effective. To be really effective, you had to take it according to the instructions. What a thought. You know, we have this habit. We go, oh, I read my Bible. I know, but did you do anything it said? Well, I mean, I didn't do that. I couldn't pronounce all the words. Oh. It's like giving a dog all the medicine it wants. But I was always, it fascinated me. People would come to the doctor, they would get their instructions, they'd get the treatment protocols, and they would go home and do what they wanted. And then they would call back and say, it didn't work. And I think we do that with the Lord. We're frustrated with him because God doesn't do what he's supposed to do. He hasn't held up his end of the bargain. And I think what Proverbs does to us, for us so beautifully, is it holds out the simple ideas of the character of God and his kingdom. So that if we would choose to cooperate, we could be God smart. So I'm going to focus in this session on God's word. And it really, at the end of the day, is about authority. What has God said and what am I going to do about that? Am I going to yield to it or am I going to assert my authority over God's authority? Our lives are lived in that tension. If you're a parent, you know you live in that tension. Your parental authority over that child's will. There might be a conflict emerge. It's time to go to bed. I don't want to. This is what I want you to eat. No, I don't want to eat that. This is what I want to wear. Oh, you're not wearing that out of the house. Yes, I am. And we bring that same set of expressions of our will into our relationship with God. Except now we're adults and we are somewhat autonomous and we can assert ourselves. And then we wonder why the blessings of God remain far from us. And so what tends to happen, and it happens even in theological circles, in formal theological circles, we try to devalue or we try to diminish the authority of God's word. And we use fancier language and bigger words. And now we write papers and earn degrees. And we do all of those things to try to diminish the authority of God's word. We talk about it being fallible, that it's subject to interpretation, that there's a contextual meaning. And if I can't fully explain and articulate the contextual meaning, I'm free of any obedience. Or we'll talk about the mythical nature of the text. I told you last week, I heard a minister say that Aesop's fables were as authoritative as Scripture because they both share a complex mythical power. Or we'll say there's translation problems in this translation versus that translation. Or there's cultural confusion. That's just what they believed in the first century or the 10th century BCE. And all those things lead us away from a very central focusing question that I want to present to you. Am I willing to submit to the authority of Scripture? For the moment, set aside the parts you don't understand. Set aside the words you can't pronounce. Are you willing to submit to the authority of Scripture that you do understand? Are you willing to practice what it says? Or are you going, that part's not important. I mean, I know the Bible says to practice hospitality, but that's not really an important thing. Oh, God was just making noise. Or that we should honor our father and mother. Well, I mean, I may not know what's in there. I mean, it's even in the Big Ten's list, but you know, that gave that a long, long time ago. And do you know my father and mother? I mean, we find reasons to set it aside. Proverbs 30 and verse 5, it's in your notes. Every word of God is flawless. He's a shield to those who take refuge in him. You see, we want God to be our shield, but we don't want to take our refuge in him. So I'm inviting you towards a little bit of a realignment today to kind of repurpose, reposition your relationship in respect to God's word. Not my word. At the end of the day, my word doesn't carry much authority. Hebrews chapter 4 and verse 12, the word of God is living and active. It's sharper than any double-edged sword. It penetrates even the dividing of soul and spirit, joints and marrow. It judges the thoughts and attitudes of the heart. Nothing in all creation is hidden from God's sight. Everything is uncovered and laid bare before the eyes of him to whom we must give account. The word of God is living and active. You know why I think Proverbs is so important? Is we're living in a season where there is cultural upheaval. There's an amazing amount of change. Some's driven by technology. Some's driven by communication. Some's driven by the push towards globalization. We have more exposure to more cultures, more ideas, more information than any group of people in the history of the planet, and it's disorienting. And at the same time that's happening, there's an enormous cratering of institutional trust. It's affected the church for certain, but it's affected all the other institutions, from healthcare institutions to law enforcement institutions to government institutions. So there's this abysmal cratering of trust and an overwhelming amount of information. So anybody that happens to be winsome or clever or has a loud microphone is asserting their belief. And there are some absurd things being asserted. I mean, we talk about it from time to time. The theater of the absurd, they just keep releasing new things. And when you first hear them, if you heard them in a vacuum, you go, well, that's absurd. But there's powerful people, people with a great deal of credibility or influence or academic achievement or something, attaching themselves to those ideas. And so we all have a Supreme Court justice that says, I can't define a woman. And you go, well, it must be hard to define. I'm like, no, it's not really that difficult. Or we'll have powerful voices saying men should compete in women's sports. And we're like totally addled. Well, maybe we should. I mean, we spent decades saying we're the same. Well, we may have the same ability to make powerful, significant contributions to life, home, families, business, academia, learning. In that way, we share similarities. But to suggest that we're identical in every way, it's just absurd. Kathy and I watched a bit of the U.S. Open sometime last night. We were watching a women's match. Amazing athletes, gifted athletes. But they didn't want to bring the men out of the locker room to play against them. They only want weak men. That's another sermon too, isn't it?
14: Before we return to today's message, Pastor Allen wants to share a new book to help you pray for America.
15: I've got a new book. 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It's 30 prayers to shape our future. 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We always focus on what we can do. Well, I want you to vote, but more importantly, I want you to pray. So we prepared this book to give you 30 prayers to shape these next few weeks, and I believe invite God to shape our future. 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Let's join Him.
14: 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Now, let's get back to Pastor Allen with his message called Getting It, Being God Smart, His Word and Our Words. Tune in tomorrow to hear part two.
15: The theater of the absurd. You see, you need a God perspective to help you navigate, or you lose true north. Then we all do what we want to do, and we all do what I feel's right and what I think is best. And we break almost completely our alignment with the Word of God. And then we plunge into chaotic things. You see, it was Christianity, the values that come from the gospel of Jesus Christ and the reality of the cross that transformed civilization in a broad way. Lifted us out of paganism and demonism and inordinately destructive, violent, vile behaviors towards one another. It shouldn't be easily dismissed. We don't want a state church. We don't want the state telling us what to believe. But we don't want authority over us that's absent the biblical worldview, the values of God. Or it will become violent and oppressive. We're watching that. We have been addled over an issue for a long time. The sanctity of human life. God says He knew you when you were knit together in your mother's womb. We've ignored that. And so we've offered up unborn children as vulnerable. We lose about 3,000 a day. And we used to say it was the law of the land. But then Roe v. Wade was overturned and the Dobbs decision was passed and it's no longer a constitutional right to kill children. Thank God. We left it up to the states, but then we've watched something that we never really, I don't think, anticipated in the last month. It was in Massachusetts. The governor signed an order that you could murder a baby up until the day of delivery, the moment of delivery. Well, if that's a scientifically good idea, then we ought to close the NIC units. If a baby can be born a month early and get world-class health care, why spend all the money, not just to snuff out its life? The inconsistencies are absurd. 10 states have done that, by the way, not just one. 10. And you say, well, you know what the open border, the result of the open border over about a four-year window, 400,000 children were trafficked across our border through our nation. 400,000 children. See, we don't value those young lives. We've lost our compass. So, well, it's about a choice. It's about reproductive rights. We find all sorts of fancy language to ignore God. God said, no, I knew you when you were knit together in your mother's womb. I have a plan for you. And now we're having a trial that's captured the nation's attention where a mother has murdered her three children. And we seem completely addled by that. I don't know why the conversation isn't about the three children. The reason we need to be God smart is so we can navigate life in a way that brings the blessings of God to us. And tragically, the church, for whatever reason, has kind of lost our courage and our confidence where we don't want to talk about those things. People say we're being political. None of the things I've said so far are political. They may get reflected in the political arena, but folks, politics is downstream of faith. You want more godly politicians, we got to make our faith voice a little more robust. Amen. That's the truth. And we share a challenge. It's not unique to us. It's a universal challenge. But there's a generational arrogance that comes. It's popular right now, for instance, to say, you know, that the Bible and Christianity is a little out of date. Church attendance is declining. After all, we're a little more sophisticated now. We don't need fables and myths and old wives' tales and, you know, our grandparents might have believed that, but now we have the internet. Yay, us. Well, I played with it a little bit. You know, generational arrogance is true of every generation. And if you turn enough birthday pages, you'll see a little bit more of that. But every generation thinks we're a bit too smart for God. You don't outgrow that. Samuel faced it. The leaders of the tribes came to him and said, you know, for 400 years, God's been our leader. But we don't like that anymore. We're more sophisticated. So Samuel, we don't want you leading us anymore by the power of God, being directed by the Spirit of God. We want a king. And Samuel's feelings were hurt. And God said, Samuel, it's not about you. They're rejecting me. Tell them if they get a king, he'll take their money and their kids and their property. And being a very clever lot of people, they said, oh, we still want a king. Every generation faces this challenge. Now, some generations choose more wisely than others. See, many generations, when confronted with the truth, there are actually, once in a while, a generation will yield to God. It's a remarkable thing. We talk about World War II being the greatest generation. Those young people that waded ashore on the beaches of France, an extraordinary group of people. Their parents that tolerated that, an extraordinary group of people. They changed the world from which we have benefited. Not every generation will do that. Not every generation will do that. When the Antichrist finally steps onto the stage of human history, it will be because of the capitulation of the people of God. Our failure to be salt and light will have allowed the darkness to become so overwhelming that it will dominate the earth. I did something a little fun. The 1970s, remember them? I read about them. I've learned about them through history books. I pulled a few highlights. Because if you were a part of this generation, you were a young person in the 70s, you knew you were on the cutting edge. It was hard to believe in God. You were so smart. On television, you were watching All in the Family and Saturday Night Live when it was funny. You saw Roots and Happy Days and the Brady Bunch and Sesame Street. You went to the theater and the tickets were still less than $5, but you went. It was a decade of disaster movies, Inferno, Earthquake, The Poseidon Adventure, Airport. You met Sylvester Stallone as Rocky for the first time. You saw The Godfather at the theater, not on channel 623. You watched Jaws and you were afraid to go to the beach. They released American Graffiti in Greece and Saturday Night Fever, and you thought you were John Travolta. And we met Star Wars for the first time. In the music world, back in the 70s, some of you read about it. The Beatles broke up.
16: Elvis died, and the 8-track emerged. And we enjoyed the amazing talents of Casey and the Sunshine Band, and ABBA and David Bowie and Boston.

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3: Do you believe God is the same yesterday, today, and forever? 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My name is Mike. This is the thing. If we genuinely believe that God is the same yesterday, today, and forever, and we genuinely believe that his character is good and that he loves us and that he cares for us, then this is our opportunity to trust him. 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We can choose to say, I praise you and I trust you.
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4: 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Ephesians is a letter the Apostle Paul wrote from prison to the church in Ephesus, showing every believer who they really are in Christ. And here Paul wants us to know we've already been blessed with every spiritual blessing in Christ. You see, so many of us feel drained, run down, and barely getting by. But the truth is, everything we need has already been given to us. We're not waiting on more, we just need to reach out and take hold of all that God has for us. So today, Pastor Jack teaches that the Holy Spirit doesn't just live inside us. He wants to come upon us and empower us day by day. When we ask the Lord to refresh us, he gives us exactly what we need for that moment. Now, with his message called We Are Blessed in God, Part 2, here's pastor and Bible teacher, Jack Hibbs.
6: Listen to this. I got this postcard. See the postcard? I don't know where this is. It is somewhere in Sentosa, Singapore. And listen to this. Thank you. He's thanking you for going out of your way to send the taped services. It's very hard to worship with the Lord out to sea. Your tapes allow me to keep my studies alive. As I enter into the Persian Gulf on February 4th, I do not know what rough things are ahead of me, but I know that I can keep worshiping the Lord. And here's a guy that on 5,500 guys on a ship, he's getting blessed by God. The guy, he's just going to worship the Lord. That's neat to hear. You can be rich in Christ, and you are. You and I are wealthy in him. Jude says in Jude, verse 20, verses 20 and 21, Jude says, but you, beloved, building yourselves up in your most holy faith. Well, how do you do that? You're doing it right now tonight. You're doing it. You've been doing it. Praying in the Holy Spirit. Keeping yourselves in the love of God. Now, what does that mean? That means where God is, you be there. I'm amazed that people, and I see it all the time, and please don't you dare make this mistake. but in a group this size, statistically, someone's going to do it. Well, you know, things are going just fine, and I got this, and I got that, and I can't come anymore, and I'll hit a couple Sundays, and then the next thing, you get about 3 months later, you find out that they're just falling apart at the seams. And they start drifting away. Things start pulling on their hearts and taking them out. Keeping yourselves in the love of God, doing what you know you ought to be doing and what I ought to be doing. Is that legalism? No. You eat every morning? I eat. I eat every morning. I don't know about you, but I eat every morning. And we need to eat spiritually. We need to keep ourselves in the love of God. And it goes on to say in verse 21 of Jude chapter 1, looking for the mercy of our Lord Jesus Christ unto eternal life. The mercy of God. Another thing I want you to consider is that the resources are every spiritual blessing. What on earth does that mean? Everything that heaven can afford us to have our walk succeed has been given. Did you hear that? Everything that is in heaven has been given for our walks to succeed. So that if you and I backslide, it's not God who led us into that temptation. It's not God that's tripped us up. And by the way, if you're backslidden, you just come right back home right now. Isn't it amazing in this one little verse, three times in one verse, it announces to us that we're either blessed or blessing? Because the Ephesian believers, listen to this, is great. Why did Paul say this? Why did Paul push it? Why did he nail it three times in one verse? This is great. Historians tell us that the Ephesians believed that they were the most blessed people in all the earth because remember the statue Diana, the meteor that fell out of heaven, talked about it, landed in their hometown. They thought that they were the most blessed people in all the world because Diana had visited them, the goddess. So they used to walk around prideful. I'm an Ephesian. I worship Diana. We're the most blessed people in the world. So Paul says all this, blessed, blessed, blessed, to the church that it's in Ephesus. Isn't that neat? Know a little bit of background about why he did that? You kind of see what's going on in Paul's head. Because you want to talk about blessing. We're not talking about some piece of rock that fell out of the sky here. We're talking about you being in the heavens. The blessings of God. You know, the world can give a blessing. It tries, dresses it up, tries to bless you in its way. The blessings of God will absolutely leave you ravaged and wasted. In the book of Hebrews 11:25, the Bible says there about Moses, that Moses chose rather to suffer the afflictions with God's people than to enjoy the pleasures of sin for a season. Sin is pleasurable. Come on, let's face up to the fact that there's that twisted thing. Somebody winks at you, you get all giggly goofy about it. Oh boy. Oh, sin is pleasurable for a season. That word in the Greek season, it's even less than a season that we have the four seasons. It means a moment, like a fleeting moment. Oh, sin's great for a fleeting moment. But a lot of people are in their season sowing the seeds of sin, and then they're praying when they come around after the moment. It's over. Oh, no, why'd I do it? Oh, no! And then they start praying, oh God, stop it, you know. And they sow their wild oats and they pray for crop failure. And God, it just doesn't work that way. He loves us. And so because of that, the scriptures tells us in Galatians chapter 6, verses 6 and 7, that we will not mock God, that whatsoever a man sows, that shall he also reap. But listen, just because you've backslidden away doesn't mean you're going to have to eat dust for the rest of your life. Because positionally, you are still blessed in Christ. Isn't that amazing? We can fall down and God will pick us right back up. But the world out there wants to bless us its way and it will rape us of our self-worth and molest us of peace and rob us of joy and bleed us of power. And who hasn't been here when the backslidden Christian is all but dead and feels that there's no way back? Have you ever been there? Have you ever been backslidden and then you realize, I'm going to come back to God, and then the enemy comes and whispers in your ear, what do you think he wants you for? You've walked out on him. And did anybody ever hear that when they had backslidden? Three people? Four, me. God bless you. Isn't that weird? And, you know, when you're backsliding away, Satan is just as quiet. He's like my flight instructor used to tell me. He said, man, you're up there flying around. And he goes, you better doubt everything that tower tells you. I go, well, how come, man? Yeah, I thought that guy was like, knows everything. He said, that guy in the tower has got a cup of coffee and a donut. He's fat, he's dumb, and he's happy. That's what he told me. And he said, you're up here hanging on some metal. And when he says something, is that 219? Okay, but you question. Your life's at stake. Satan says nothing when you're sliding back. He's always after you if you're walking with Christ and pursuing Christ and staying close to the Lord, and he's always nipping at your heels. He'll have somebody come and tempt you, and he'll be after you and trying to pull you down. And the moment you start to give up, Satan gets quiet, and he just lets it slide. Until you make the decision, this stinks. I don't want anything to do with this anymore. I want to come back to God. And he goes, never happened. You've sinned so far, you can never come back. Hey, the next time that happens, seriously, listen up. Take this hand and put it on your wrist and feel a pulse. If you feel a pulse, you can still come back to God. Period. And Satan hates that. No, we're blessed. Blessed be the God and Father of our Lord Jesus Christ, who has blessed us with every spiritual blessing, look, in the heavenly places in Christ. And I had fun with this today, just for me, and I don't know if it's even for you to get excited about. But if you look back up in verse 2, or verse 1, it says, Paul, an apostle of Jesus Christ by the will of God, to the saints who are in, fill in the blank, wherever you're from, and faithful in Christ. Okay, you're from a geographical position. We studied that last time. But you're in Christ. Then you drop down to verse 3, and it says, who has blessed us in the heavenly places. That's a spiritually speaking geographical location. It's somewhere. But look at the common denominator, in Christ. You can be in Chino Hills in Christ. You can be in heaven in Christ. You can be in Chino Hills in heaven in Christ. That's the way God wants us to live. You can be in Rubidoux in Christ. In the heavenlies. It's amazing. We're in Him. Our world's falling apart. Well, it may seem that way. Feels like it. Maybe that pressure's coming in against you, but you're in Christ. And you need to tap into that. It's not something you earn. It's not something you buy. It's something that you apply. Charles Spurgeon said this. Listen, this is beautiful. Charles Spurgeon commenting on this verse, he said, He who has given us the heavenlies now will certainly give to us enough spending power along the way so that we will not starve. And sometimes Christians will talk about the sweet by and by. Well, that's fine, and I'm glad we're going there. But I want help now. And we have it in Him. Listen, and we'll wrap this thing up. 1 Corinthians chapter 2, verse 9. 1 Corinthians 2, 9. But it is written, eye has not seen, nor ear heard, nor has it entered into the hearts of men the things that God has prepared for those who love Him. That is coming. Oh, that's great, Jack, and I'm glad it's coming. But what about now? Well, what about now is Romans 5:8. Romans 5:8 says, but God demonstrates, this is the present tense, now, God demonstrates His love toward us in that while we were yet sinners, Christ died for us. Isn't that amazing? Right now, He is demonstrating to you His love.
8: 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And now, let's get back to today's message. Once again, here's Pastor Jack.
6: Romans chapter 8, you know this by heart, beginning at verse 31. You know, nobody likes this verse. It's kind of like, gosh, I've already heard this 1,000 times. Until you're having a trial. Then it's the greatest verse in the whole world. So, for me and whoever else is out there, Romans 8:31 says, "What shall we say then to these things? If God is for us, who can be against us? He who did not spare his own son, but delivered him up for us all, how shall he not with him," that is Jesus, "also freely give us all things?" How much is it going to cost us? Nothing. It's free. Can this be true? Why aren't people beating the door down to this building? Because of this message and that verse. The world out there should be saying, "Get out of my way! This is what I want!" He's blessed us. He's given it to us freely. And who shall bring any charge against God's elect? It is God who's justified. Who is he who condemns us? It's Christ who died, and furthermore, is also risen, who is even at the right hand of God, and who makes intercession for us. Jesus is praying for us tonight. Who shall separate us from the love of Christ? Shall tribulation, distress, persecution, famine, nakedness, peril, sword, IRS? Yet in all these things we are more than conquerors through him who loves us. Past tense. We are more than conquerors. It's done. Are we conquering? Here's that verse we mentioned earlier tonight, Ephesians 5:18. This is how we conquer. I love this verse. Paul says, "Don't be drunk with wine." And I want to ask the question, how come? He says, well, because it dissipates. Don't be drunk with wine wherewith there's dissipation. It leaks out. You'll sweat it out or you'll get rid of it. And the really neat point that Paul's making is really slick. He is saying, don't be possessed by wine because its effects wear off. Oh, okay. Well, hey, Paul, you got anything stronger? I mean, what are you talking, man? You got the stuff? Yeah, Paul would say, I got something that doesn't run out. I mean, one absolute shot of this and you're fixed. Really? Like, remember that old song, Huey Lewis? I want a new drug. What a great song. You listen to the words. I want a new drug. One that doesn't make me sick. One that doesn't, you know, he's talking about his head spinning and his stomach wrenching and just being messed up for life. He goes, man, I want a new drug. You know what he was crying out for and he didn't even know it? I want Jesus in my life. So what do you got, Paul? Well, be filled with the Holy Spirit, wherewith there's no dissipation. There's no leaking out. And you might be saying tonight, Jack, I already got the Spirit. Well, let me ask you this question. Did you ask him to fill you afresh this morning when you got out of bed or today or tonight? Before you worshiped him, did you say, Lord, fill me with your Holy Spirit that I might worship you exactly the way you'd have me to worship you? And when you ask that, God will give you what is needed for the moment. Is it study? Is it for a test? Be filled with the Spirit. Listen, quickly, understand this, that Paul is writing to a church of believers in Ephesus, a gathering of Christ's very own people. And whenever and wherever you and I get together, we're a church. It can be right out here in the parking lot. It doesn't have to be in here. Whenever two or more are gathered as believers in Christ, a church is spiritually formed. Jesus said in Matthew 18:20, wherever two or more are gathered in my name, there I am in the midst. You can have a gathering, you can have a building, you can have a name on a building and say it's a church. It's not a church. It's not a church until Jesus is in it. It's not a church until Jesus is in the people. And there's a lot of places meeting, nonprofit organizations, with the name church on the front, they play bingo and parcheesi or whatever else they do. And if Jesus is not in the believer by the power of the Holy Spirit, you've got nothing but a social club, a rotary deal. Jesus said in Revelation chapter 3 to the church at Laodicea, this is a church. Jesus is knocking on the door of the church trying to get in. You know, a lot of us, including myself, we use that verse, Revelation 3:20, "Behold, I stand at the door and knock." That is not an evangelistic verse. Don't tell Greg Laurie that. That is not an evangelistic verse, you know. That's not toward non-believers. That came out of the church of Laodicea. Jesus is knocking on the door of the church saying, "Hey, let me in." He wasn't even in it. They said, "Yeah, we know you, but we're rich. We got everything we need." He says, "No, you're not. You're naked, man. You're poor. You have nothing. Let me in, will you?" Why? Because when he comes into your life, when he's in the church will prosper, God will bless it, and you'll be flourishing as a believer. And then I want to end with this, and I promise we will end. It's not easy being a Christian if you haven't caught on. Jesus says, "Beware when all men speak well of you." A Christian or not, life is tough, but I thank God that He's with me to go through it. And you might be asking tonight, "Man, I need something to lift me up and pick me up and help me to go." Listen, everything's been provided. When's the last time you grabbed all that God has provided desperately? When you cried out and you said, "God, I need you. And like Jacob, I'm going to wrestle with you until you bless me, but I'm not going to let you go." Listen, God is in you, but He's begging you to come and wrestle with Him. He says, "If you seek me with all of your heart, you'll find me." He says, without holiness, no man will see the Lord. What does that mean? That we pull our hair back in a bun and wear a black dress? That's not what He's talking about. He's talking about your pursuits and your heart and your drive and your passions are in Christ. Now listen, all of us have pressures and temptations. The thing that you've gotten into, it's not unusual. Your co-workers are coming down on you, God's with you. Your spouse is giving you pressure and tempting you, God's with you. Your teachers are on you, trying to get you to compromise and change that paper you wrote because you wrote glorifying Christ. And your roommate's trying to get you to compromise. Listen, God's with you. And you're not experiencing a temptation that is too radical, that you cannot handle. In 1 Corinthians chapter 10, verse 12, Paul says, "So if you think you stand firm, take heed lest you fall. No temptation has seized you except what is common to every man." What you're going through is common. And God is faithful. Here it is. Listen, He will not let you be tempted what you are able to bear. But when you are tempted, He will also provide a way of escape so that you can stand up under it. And God does not tempt, by the way. "Oh God, I know I have a drinking problem and I know I need to get that. I'm just going to get a glass of water, so I'm going to pull right in here to Kelsey's Bar and Grill." That's stupid. You're setting yourself up. God doesn't tempt. But when a temptation comes from Satan himself, God has provided a way of escape. Listen, guys, when you go to the office tomorrow and Bubbles is leaning over by the drinking fountain, "Hey, you look so strong today. Handsome. How's the wife and the 20 kids?" You know what? Stop right there and look around for a place of escape. Start looking. "Okay, I got a fire exit there. I got a ladder here. Get out of there. Run." Joseph gave us the example of that. Ladies, you go to the market or the store, to the business or to the place or whatever it is, and Billy Buff is just, "Hey, sweetheart, you're looking good. How you doing, babe?" Look for a door. Jump. And look, you have to make that decision. Now watch this. Aren't we lame? Oh, we're out of time. But doggone, that person will do turn on the little tempting device and, "Well, I do feel a little strong today." And you're absolutely being stupid. You can feel the hair go up on your neck when it happens, right? See, I remember because this happened to me like 20 years ago. It doesn't happen anymore. But I can remember, and it's like, run, man, run. And if you linger around, you'll get burned. And then you get hurt, and then you'll blame God. It happens every day. If you're struggling right now, and you think God has put you in that, you're wrong. You may be in a place where you wanted it so bad, you pushed buttons and pulled strings and you got it, and you're in that spot, and now you're going under. Listen, is your walk closer to God or is it further away? Oh, it's further away. God didn't do it. But then maybe again you're in that spot, and God did send you there, but you're still sinking. The reason why is because you've taken your eyes off of Christ and you have forgotten that you're blessed in Christ. In every spiritual blessing in the heavenlies, we are rich.
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16: 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In today's episode, Pastor Brian shares the second half of a lesson from John 3. Dr. Chappell highlights the conversation that Jesus had with Nicodemus and what Jesus meant when he said, "You must be born again." You can find this lesson and many others when you visit unlimitedgrace.com. And while you're there, look for Pastor Brian's book, The Multi-Generational Church Crisis. This compelling book asks the question of the church, what could be accomplished in the name of Christ if we could better understand each other? Let's hear now from Dr. Brian Chappell as he shares the second half of the lesson, You Must Be Born Again.
15: One who will try to make his own way, and one who will make a way for others. Let's see how the story unfolds as we learn more about this deliverer. John 3, verses 1 to 8. Let me ask that you stand as we would read from God's word and learn what he is teaching us about his son. Now there was a man of the Pharisees named Nicodemus, a ruler of the Jews. This man came to Jesus by night and said to him, Rabbi, we know that you are a teacher come from God, for no one can do these signs that you do unless God is with him. Jesus answered him, Truly, truly, I say to you, unless one is born again, he cannot see the kingdom of God. Nicodemus said to him, How can a man be born again when he is old? How can he enter a second time into his mother's womb and be born? Jesus answered, Truly, truly, I say to you, unless one is born of water and the Spirit, he cannot enter the kingdom of God. That which is born of the flesh is flesh, and that which is born of the Spirit is spirit. Do not marvel that I said to you, You must be born again. The wind blows where it wishes, and you hear its sound, but you do not know where it comes from or where it goes. So it is with everyone who is born of the Spirit. If I were to say to you everything you banked on, good background, been to this church or another good church all my life and my family before me, And I believe the right things. I believe the Bible's true. And I believe that God is real. And I believe that Jesus died for us. I believe that. And I were to say to you, that money is no good with God. If you're depending on what you do and think and believe, that's got no currency with God. Because you're depending on human coinage to satisfy a heavenly spirit. You'd be troubled. You say, now wait a second. If my good is not good, what good is it? If I don't get credit for this, why am I bothering? And surely Nicodemus is feeling some of that. And so he's asking to kind of say, are you really saying that everything I've lived for is not what makes the difference? But even as he is kind of fending off the sense of loss, you must recognize he is answering his own sense of longing. He has done it all correctly. I've lived a good life. I'm a leader among the Jews. I'm a leader among the pure people of the Jews. I've said the right things. I've tried to do my best. And still he's with Jesus saying, will you please tell me my life isn't what I want it to be yet? How could I have done all of these things correctly? How could I be the person that I am, believe in the, and still have this hole in me? You have to help me. He comes to Jesus at night. Some say it's because he doesn't want to kind of be embarrassed by being seen with Jesus. Some say it's actually out of respect that Jesus is now out of the busy part of the day, so you know he's going to have a private conversation with him now. It really doesn't matter why he's there at night. What you recognize is he's got to talk to Jesus. All the things that were supposed to make it right don't make it right yet. And he's got this hole in him. There's this longing in him. And Jesus says, everything you've been banking on, your money's no good here. Now, I want you to hear that in a different way. We use that phrase in different ways. Your money's no good here. Sometimes when we say, the coin isn't right. But there's another time that we use that phrase. A few years ago, I went out to a friend's place in Montana. He had invited me to go fly fishing. He had a shop, he had a guide service, and so early one morning, we do what you do when you're in fly fishing territory. You go to the guide shop, and you ask people, what are they hitting on, right? You don't want to buy last week's flies, you want to buy this week's flies. You want to get those things that'll catch fish now. And so I learned what was fishing, what was working, and I accumulated those flies, went to the counter to buy it, and my friend who owned the store said, your money's no good here. What did he mean? He meant he would provide what was needed. Not my money. He would provide what was needed. And when Jesus says to Nicodemus, listen, you may be good, do good, say good, but your money's no good here. He's not just saying what Nicodemus is offering is no good. He is saying what he will offer is what is needed. What is Jesus willing to offer? We recognize it as we begin to go through the text and see what Jesus says. He says, verse 8, the wind blows where it wishes, and you hear its sound, but you do not know where it comes from or where it goes. So it is with everyone who is born of the Spirit. Nicodemus, what I'm offering is not under your control. It's something you can't provide. God alone can provide it. Now, that may sound harsh, but I want you to recognize that's actually the deep longing of the human heart. All of us at times recognize that God must supply something that we cannot. I mean, I recognize we may have said the right things and believed the right things and done the right things, and then we look at our lives, some of us, and we say, then why is my marriage hollow and hurtful? And why are my kids angry and empty? And why is everything I'm pursuing, whether it's success or pleasure, just a distraction? I want to live in a fog because I do not want to face the hurt. Some of us recognize that everything we are pursuing is just a way of not having to deal with the sense of deep longing that we have to be made right with God and know everything we have pursued has not yet fixed it. Jesus says, you need to know that if you can't fix it, somebody else will. It's what all of us face at some point. I remember a pastor writing, John Walton is his name, and he talked about believing so many of the right things and the reality not yet coming to him. Not that he didn't know by fact what was going on, but that supernatural act of God had not yet occurred. And so he talked about, there was a man who came to him one day and said, you know, I worked for the church about 10 years ago. And when I worked for the church, I was struggling with some demons in my own heart. Vietnam veteran, things I was trying to get away from. I was drinking too much. And so I stole some things. Stole some tools. Stole some books. Sometimes I stole some money. And the pastor said, that was easy. I said, hey, that was 10 years ago. It's forgiven. No problem. You're forgiven. And the man said he felt better about that because in his 12-step recovery program, he was supposed to go to people and ask forgiveness for what he'd done. And the pastor forgave him. That was great. But the man said, but there's something else. I kept drinking after I left here. And 2 years ago, my drinking led to a car accident. And I killed my wife. And the pastor said, I can't forgive that because that's not in my power to forgive. Only God can forgive that. We long for that, don't we? We long for the things in our lives that we can't make right. Not because we say the right things or believe the right things, but because we know unless God forgives it, we can't be made right with him. Anne Lamott, in that book, Tender Mercies, where she's so struggling to find what it means to be a Christian, she writes at one point, I couldn't figure out what it meant to be born again until I came to the reality that there was no way that I could have a different past. That I wasn't going to be able to fix it, straighten it out, get right before God because I had come on a better path. I somehow had to give up making the past better and simply say, God, you have to make everything new. It's what God is saying here. I must make everything new. You must be born again. It's what we long for so deep in our hearts, but we don't know how to get there. It's what we really want. Not just somebody to straighten it out, but to start all over again. Can't, Lord, you do something? Just to give me a new start. Just a clean slate. Just to begin in a different place. I mean, if you're God, that's what I'm really asking for. And it's actually what Jesus is promising. If you're not trying to make it right by depending on your words and your beliefs and your actions, but you're actually kind of collapsing before the Lord and saying, Lord, you have to make it right. I can't fix this. That he's saying, that's what I'm waiting for. That's when new life comes, when you've put away your life, pushed away from it, and you're actually saying, God, you have to fix what I cannot fix. I'm not looking for my correctness. I'm looking for your action in my behalf.
4: 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It may seem hard for younger Christians to believe, but people over 50 were raised during an era when 90% of Americans identified as Christian. These older believers were once part of a majority group that understood the mission of the church was to take control of our culture, to halt its evils. At the same time, Christians under 50 have lived their entire lives perceiving themselves as a minority that needs to make credible their faith to a secular, pluralistic culture. These distinct experiences and perceptions have a profound impact on the priorities different generations have for church ministry. 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
17: 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And now, more from Brian Chappell on today's Unlimited Grace.
15: Kathy and I have friends, long-term missionaries to Africa. And some years ago, when their older kids have all become adults and moved away, they adopted a young child out of the slums of Africa. In his early years, raised by a drug-addicted mother, gone through abuse and horrible things, they took him into their home. And though it was a gracious and merciful thing, I must tell you, it was so hard, him unlearning the streets, trying to learn what it meant to be a child in a Christian home. It was so hard. One day, the father of the home discovered that on his bureau, just the comb that he used to comb his hair every day was missing. He said to the boy, "Did you take the comb?" The boy said, "No," which did not explain why it was in his pocket. Discovered, the boy did what he always had done before. He ran. He ran now to his bedroom, and he crawled under the bed, and he just went in the fetal position, waiting for the beating that he knew was going to come like it had always come in the past. Instead, the wife of the missionary got down on her knees, lifted the quilt, and crawled under the bed with the boy, took his face in her hands and put her face right next to his, and said, "Listen to me. What you have done did not get you into this family, and what you do will not get you out of this family." He had lived everything in this conditionality. What do I have to do? What do I have to maintain? And now she was saying, it's not dependent on what you do. Your relationship with us is not at all dependent on you. She got out ultimately from under the bed. And if you could put yourself in the position of that young man, to come out of the darkness, ultimately to walk out into the world, into the light, virtually into a whole new world, as though now I'm not all right with these people because of what I do, but because of what's in them. It's their hearts, it's their doing that makes me right with them. And that's almost like a new existence. I mean, that's practically like being born again, which is exactly what Jesus is saying to Nicodemus. I'm not trying to make you make the way. It's not dependent on right actions and right beliefs and right words. All those are good things. Ultimately, they're all necessary things, but they are not the things that supernaturally change us. What supernaturally changes us is God's work in us. It's what Jesus says. Did you catch verse 5? As he is speaking, he says to Nicodemus, "Truly, truly, I say to you, unless one is born of water and the Spirit, he cannot enter the kingdom of God." Now, I must tell you, that little phrase, born of water and the Spirit, theologians have wrestled with for centuries. What exactly does that mean? Well, one of the best theologians I know, my mom, says she knows exactly what that phrase means. You have to be born of water and the Spirit, right? She who gave birth to 6 kids says she knows exactly what the birth by water, you know, it's the amniotic fluid, it's the natural birth, and the birth of the Spirit. And I want to say, Mom, that's just great, but it's wrong. Now, you might say, well, why is it wrong? Well, Jesus here is not talking about you have to be born both naturally and spiritually, as though there's equal contribution here. Well, maybe he means what John the Baptist meant. Now, remember, we got introduced to John the Baptist before, and John the Baptist distinguished himself from Jesus in a very particular way. John said, "I baptize with water, But one comes after me who is greater than me, and he will baptize with what? The Spirit. As if John is saying, listen, I'm baptizing what Luke will later call John's the baptism of repentance, an external confession of your sin, necessary and good. But John says one who's going to come is going to baptize you with the Spirit. He's going to do something internally that actually gives you new life, not just cleansing you, but actually giving you something new entirely. And surely that's part of the meaning of this water and Spirit. But you really understand what Jesus is meaning when you understand that he is speaking Nicodemus. Nicodemus is a Jew of the Jews. He knows the holy books just as Jesus does. They are both scholars in the faith. And when Jesus says, you must be born of water and the Spirit, they both know the phrase. It's that phrase which was promised long ago of what the Messiah would do when he would come. And if you look at it, it's in Ezekiel 35. Ezekiel 35. In Ezekiel 35, 7:24, in your Bibles there, 7:24. In Ezekiel 35 and verse 25 are the words with which I began this service. Ezekiel speaks of what God will do for a rebellious people. He says, I will sprinkle clean water on you, and you shall be clean from all your uncleanness. And from all your idols I will cleanse you. Hear the water? God says, I'm going to cleanse you. 26. And I will give you a new heart, and a new spirit I will put within you. God is not only saying, I'm going to give you a new cleansing. I'm going to give you a new being. I'm going to put a new heart in you. I'm going to put something there that wasn't there before. That heart which was stony and hard against God, I'm going to make it a heart of flesh and soft and warm to the things of the Spirit. But I have to ask you a question. Who does these things? Who says, I will cleanse you? God does. Who says, I by my Spirit will give you a new heart? God does. The water of cleansing is of God, and the Spirit of new life is of God. This is not we doing a little something and God doing a little something. This is depending upon God for everything. To as many as received him, said John, and believe on his name, to them has he given power to become the children of God, to be born again, not by what we do, not by what we say, but if you will, not by doing, but by depending. Not by saying, what are you going to make me do? I actually ask you to push away from yourself and say, God, I can't make this right. I'm not going to depend upon my belief. I'm not going to depend upon my words. I'm not going to depend upon my background. God, I simply depend upon you. I recognize my money's no good with you. But if I will confess that, then you will make the way for me. It's ultimately the path of everyone who is born again. I think of the wonderful words of Kay Author. Some of you may actually study her writings. She wrote this. When my life was a total mess, and I knew I couldn't do anything about it, that I could not change myself no matter how hard I tried, I cried, God, if I could just start over, if I could just begin again somehow, if I could just be born again, that's what I need from you, God. Just let me begin again. And that's when it all began to happen, she says. That's when I was really transformed. I don't know to who I'm talking today. I recognize it's a little scary to say just because you have a good background and right beliefs and even right words to say that ultimately that's not what God is asking of you. He's going to ask you all those things ultimately. But the beginning is to say, God, nothing I can do will make it right with you. I'm going to collapse to myself. I'm just going to push away from it. Because I know that I got no currency with you. And then he says, okay, then I'll provide what you need. And that's the new life not based on conditions. It's coming to the God of no because you did this, because you said that. It's coming to the God just saying, God, I just receive you. I just trust you. And at that beginning is the new life of people who have discovered a God who puts new life in them, not because they measured up,

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2: 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To introduce the conclusion of his message, Salvation Pure and Simple, here's David.
3: You know, we talk a lot about being saved. That term has sort of fallen out of favor in the last few years. But when I grew up, that's what everybody talked about. They would ask you straight out, are you saved? And salvation is the reason for that, because salvation is the doctrine of God's love for us and his giving us his son to be our savior. So the question about salvation is important. But I'm going to ask you today, are you saved? That's a good question. That means, have you ever come to the place in your life where you recognized your sin and acknowledged that you were falling short of the glory of God, according to the scripture, and you asked Jesus Christ to forgive you of your sin and to come into your life and be your savior, and you became a Christian? When that happened, according to the Bible, you became saved. And salvation is at the core of that. This is part two of our discussion of that, and we'll get to it in just a moment. First, let me remind you that we're getting to the end of this month, and before you know it, it will be over, and I won't be talking about this beautiful calendar anymore, and it won't be available anymore. So if you haven't already ordered your calendar for 2027, please do it today. 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That's why we advertise it in September. And you will have it for the holiday season, for the beginning of the new year, and for all of 2027. This is truly a gift that keeps on giving. You want to have this, and I want to send it to you. It's yours for the asking when you send a gift of any size to Turning Point. 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Here is part two of Salvation Pure and Simple. When Paul talks about the sons of disobedience, he wasn't referring to our disobedience against God. He was referring to our failure to meet even our own standards. All he's trying to do is help us understand that we don't have what it takes to do it, not even for one day. The Bible says the heart is sinful above all things. Who can know it? And so if we don't have help from outside, we can't help ourselves. We're lost. We need something from the outside to enter into our lives. And we know that that something is a someone who is Jesus Christ, who reaches down to bring us up out of the misery of our sin. We're dead, deceived, disobedient, and the Bible even goes further and says we're defiled, among whom we also once conducted ourselves in the lusts of our flesh, fulfilling the desires of the flesh and of the mind. Now, he's talking here not just about sexuality. Oftentimes, that's what we think lust is, just sexuality, but it's not that at all. It's throwing ourselves into doing whatever we want in any number of circumstances. How many people today do you see living for themselves and caring only for their own selfish needs? And that's the way we were until God got a hold of us. We didn't see life outside of ourselves. We saw only ourselves. But the worst part of this list that Paul makes in the first three verses of this second chapter is we're doomed. Now, at this point in the message, I can imagine you might be feeling discouraged, maybe even upset. Maybe you're thinking, I didn't come to church to have you tell me I'm dead, deceived, disobedient, defiled, and doomed. I understand that. And the very good news is that you and I are none of those things if we're Christians, not any longer. Remember, Paul was describing what the Ephesians, and by extension, what we were before we experienced the blessing of salvation. Why is he doing that? He wants people to understand why it is they need to be saved. My father was a pastor, and he used to tell me all the time, David, the hardest thing about preaching is getting people lost first so you can get them saved. So many people come to church and they think they're okay. You know, we used to ask this question when we would talk to people about their faith. If you were to stand before God today and he would say to you, why should I let you into my heaven? What would you say? And I've asked that question probably thousands of times. And the answers are almost inevitably the same. A long list of everything we think we have done that gets us into heaven, which might be good if you could get to heaven by doing good works, but you can't. And even if you're the best of good workers, you can never be perfect. And the Bible says if you break the law in one place, you've broken the whole law. The law is like a chain. Take one link out of it and it all falls apart. What Paul has to help us understand, what we all need to understand, if you're here today and you don't know Jesus Christ, you say, well, I'm in a program. Well, good luck with that. The program won't get you anywhere. You need a personal Savior who can come and live within your heart and lift you up above all of that. Because the Bible says that without Jesus Christ, this is who we are. We're dead. We're lost. We're without hope. Whenever you feel tempted to take pride in the fact that you're a Christian, remember where you came from. Look over your shoulder and look at what you once were and thank God for what he's done for you. Some of us may have grown up in good families, Christian homes, and we became Christian. Thank God for what you've been saved from. That's the reason we need to be saved. There used to be a song that said, I reached up to heaven and I couldn't quite reach the goal, but then one day God reached down to me and brought me up from where I was. So that's why you need to be saved. That's the reason for salvation. But now that's the good news. You know, the good news always comes after you understand why you need the good news. Ephesians 2:4, but God, who is rich in mercy because of his great love, has loved us. In your Bible, if you mark your Bible, circle the words, but God. I love the way Paul starts this section of his letter. In verses 1 through 3, he's described all the reasons why we have no hope apart from Christ. We were afloat on an ocean of our own sin with no way to get ourselves back to the shore. We were done. But God, in many ways, these are the two greatest words in the scripture. You could say these two words summarize the entire theme and message of God's word. Adam and Eve were lost forever because of their sin. But God, Noah deserved to be drowned along with the rest of the world, but God. Jonah did nothing to deserve a second chance, but God. Humanity deserved complete and total wrath after crucifying the Savior of the world, but God. You see, take any situation you want, as bad as it is, insert God in the middle of it, and everything changes. But God. James Montgomery Boyce said, if you understand those two words, they will save your soul. If you recall them daily and live by them, they will transform your life. God is the difference maker. The situation we're in apart from God, there's only one answer. You need God. You need Jesus Christ. It says in verses 4-9, but God, who is rich in mercy because of the great love with which he loved us, even when we were dead in trespasses, made us alive together with Christ. By grace you have been saved, raised us up together and made us sit together in the heavenly places in Christ Jesus, that in the ages to come he might show the exceeding riches of his grace in his kindness toward us in Christ. For by grace you have been saved through faith, and that not of yourselves, it is a gift of God, not of works, lest any man should boast. Now I'm going to give you a quick little tutorial on what it takes to be a Christian. That's what Paul does next. He uses phrases that we know, but he puts them in the right progression. Here's the first one. Rich mercy. Say that with me. Rich mercy. But God, who is rich in mercy. The first ingredient in God's recipe for salvation is mercy. Paul reminded his readers that God is rich in mercy. He's got enough mercy for everybody. Here's the wonderful psalm that speaks of that. Psalm 103, verses 8 through 12. The Lord is merciful and gracious. He's slow to anger and abounding in mercy. He will not always strive with us, nor will he keep his anger forever. He has not dealt with us according to our sins, nor punished us according to our iniquities. For as the heavens are high above the earth, so great is his mercy toward those who fear him. As far as the east is from the west, so far as he removed our transgressions from us. What is mercy? Here it is. Mercy is God withholding from us what we really deserve. I hear people all the time say, well, I just want justice. I don't want justice. I need mercy. If we got justice, we would get just what we deserve. But God is rich in mercy. I like what Pastor Dane Ortlund says about this. The Bible says that God is not tight-fisted with mercy. He's open-handed. Not frugal, but lavish. Not poor, but rich. That God is rich in mercy means that your regions of deepest shame and regret are not hotels through which mercy passes, but homes in which mercy abides. It means the things about you that make you cringe the most make him hug the hardest. It means his mercy is not calculating and cautious like ours. It is unrestrained, flood-like, sweeping, magnanimous. It means our haunting shame is not a problem for him, but the very thing he loves most to work with. It means our sins do not cause his love to take a hit. Our sins cause his love to surge forward all the more. Almighty God is rich in mercy. I want to tell you that today. Whoever you may be, whatever you think is beyond the pale of God's ability to touch you, here's what the Bible says. God has got so much mercy, nothing you could ever do would keep you from that supply. God has mercy. He keeps from us what we deserve. And then the Bible says he has great love. But God, who is rich in mercy because of his great love. Why has God given us his mercy? Because he loves us. Why does he love us? Because God is love, not because we've done anything to make him love us. Remember, it's not because of what you do, it's because of what he's done. You and I don't deserve to be loved, not by God, but he loves us anyway. Scripture makes that clear. The world's most famous Bible verse, everybody pretty much knows, for God so loved the world that he gave his only begotten son that whoever believes in him should not perish but have everlasting life. And Romans 5:8 says, but God demonstrates his love toward us that while we were still sinners, Christ died for us. And 1 John says, in this the love of God was manifested toward us, that God sent his only begotten son into this world that we might live through him. In this is love, not that we love God, but that God loved us and sent his son to be the satisfaction for our sins. Do you see the reason why we aren't stuck in our death and disobedience and defilement? No, we aren't stuck because God's got a lot of mercy and God's got a lot of love. Here's the third one. He's rich in grace. Now, let me just show you the difference between mercy and grace. It's real simple. Listen to this. Mercy is God withholding from us what we deserve, and grace is God giving to us what we don't deserve. That's what happens when you become a Christian. He covers your sin with mercy and he gives you eternal life. Which you don't deserve, which I don't deserve. That's God's grace. Ephesians 2:5 says, by grace you have been saved. In verse 7, that in the ages to come he might show the exceeding riches of his grace. Denise Banderman helps us to understand what grace is. She tells the story of taking a final exam at Hannibal LaGrange College in Missouri. When she arrived at class, all of the students were anxiously doing their last-minute review. The teacher arrived and told the nervous students that they were responsible for everything they had covered in class and everything they had read in the book. And the class began to shake. Denise knew she could never achieve. Then the teacher handed out the test face down before instructing everyone to start. To Denise's amazement, when she turned over the test, every answer on the test was filled in. Her name was even written on the exam in red ink, and the bottom of the last page said this. This is the end of the exam. All the answers on your test are correct. You will receive an A on the exam. The reason you passed the test is because the creator of the test took the test for you. All the work you did in preparation for this test did not help you get the A. You have just experienced grace. And many of us are wondering, where do I go to that school, you know? Then the professor said, some of you learn from lectures, some things you learn from research, some things you can only learn from experience. You have just experienced grace. 100 years from now, if you know Jesus Christ as your personal Savior, your name will be written down in a book and you will have had nothing to do with writing it there. That will be the ultimate grace experience. Those of us who are Christians, we love to sing the song we sing almost every week here, Amazing Grace. How sweet the sound that saved a wretch like me. Paul helps us understand what that wretch thing means. He tells us that's what we were before we came to Christ. But it was the amazing grace of God that came into our lives and lifted us up out of that mire of sin and set us on a solid rock. Listen to what Paul wrote to Timothy. He said, although I was formerly a blasphemer and a persecutor and an insolent man, I obtained mercy because I did it ignorantly in unbelief. And the grace of our Lord was exceedingly abundant with faith and love which are in Christ Jesus. Rich mercy, great love, rich grace, and number four, free gift. For by grace you have been saved through faith, and that not of yourselves. It is the gift of God. I know it sounds too good to be true. I know we've been told over and over that there's no such thing as a free lunch. But the reality remains the same. God has offered the gift of salvation to any of us who will receive it, including you and me. He has offered it to us for free. An ad for the U.S. Marines pictured a sword, and beneath the words, earned, never given. The message, if you want to become a Marine, you have to earn it through sacrifice, determination, and hard work. But if you want to become a Christian, you have to flip the script. You have to switch the first and third words of the Marine slogan. You see, the message of the gospel is given, never earned. You cannot earn your salvation. It's a gift. Becoming a Christian is not like becoming a Marine. You can't save your soul through sacrifice and determination. This is not a medal to be earned. It's a gift to be received. Have you received the gift? So how do we accept it? What does that look like? The final ingredient in God's remedy for our lives is rich mercy, great love, rich grace, free gift through faith. We receive the gift of salvation through faith. We cannot receive that gift by works, by our own efforts. Paul went to great lengths to explain that truth to the Ephesians. He said, "For by grace you have been saved through faith, and it is not of yourselves. It is the gift of God, not of works, lest any man should boast." We say, Dr. German, that's all great, but what is faith? How does that work? That's coming to a place, if I can use these words carefully, that you bet your life on Jesus Christ. There's a little acrostic I used to explain what faith is. It goes, forsaking all, I trust him. That's what faith is. Faith is turning away from anything else you might hope to be putting your faith in to go to heaven. And realizing the only hope you have to go to heaven, the only hope you have to be saved is in Jesus Christ. It's not Jesus Christ plus this. It's not Jesus Christ in a catechism. It's not Jesus Christ and do the best you can. It's only Jesus Christ. Nothing less, nothing more. Faith. Charles Spurgeon described it this way. He said, our condition is like that of a child in a burning house who, having escaped to the edge of the window, is hanging on by the window sill, and the flames are pouring out of the window underneath, and the poor child would soon be burned or falling be dashed to pieces. He therefore held on with the clutch of death. He did not dare to relax his grasp until a strong man underneath said, boy, drop, drop, I'll catch you. Now, it was no saving faith for the boy to believe that the man was strong. That was evident. That was good help toward faith. But he might have known that and still have perished. It was faith when the boy let go and dropped down into his big friend's arms. There you are, sinner, clinging to your sins and your good works, said Spurgeon. The Savior says, drop, drop. into my arms. It's not doing, it is leaving off from doing. It's not working, it's trusting in the work which Jesus has already done. Trust, that is the word. Simple, solid, hearty, earnest trust. Trust, and it will not take an hour to save you. The moment you trust, you are saved. The moment you let go of all of the things you've been trusting in before and trust in Jesus Christ alone for salvation, you become a Christian. That is our remedy for salvation. Those are the ingredients: rich mercy, great love, great grace, all wrapped up in a free gift that we receive through faith. As you can see, salvation is all about God, purchased by Him, offered by Him, and our only part is to receive it. Can't do anything to earn it, can't do anything to merit it. You just receive it. Max Lucado sums up the message of Ephesians 2 when he makes this application to a story we all remember. It was the fall of 2010, and billions of people around the globe were captivated by the story of the Chilean miners trapped beneath 2,000 feet of solid rock, and 33 men were desperate. The collapse of a main tunnel had sealed their exit and thrust them into survival mode. They ate 2 spoonfuls of tuna, a sip of milk, and a morsel of peaches every other day. For 2 months, they prayed for someone to save them. On the surface above, the Chilean rescue team worked around the clock, consulting NASA, meeting with experts. They designed a 13-foot-tall capsule and drilled first a communications hole, then an excavation tunnel. There was no guarantee of success. No one had ever been trapped underground this long and lived to tell about it. Now someone has. On October 13, 2010, the men began to emerge, slapping high fives and leading victory chants. A great-grandfather, a 44-year-old who was planning a wedding, then a 19-year-old, all had different stories, but all made the same decision. They trusted someone else to save them. No one returned the rescue offer with the Declaration of Independence. I can get out of here myself. They all stared at the same stone tomb long enough to reach the unanimous opinion, we need help. We need someone to penetrate this world and pull us out. And when the rescue capsule came, they climbed in. I wonder if you wouldn't like to do that today yourself. Jesus Christ offers the rescue capsule. You say, what do I have to do to be saved? Just trust Him. Just open your heart and say, Lord Jesus, I've been trusting in all the wrong things all my life. I've been trusting in my own good works. I've been trusting I can be better than somebody else when I realize what I really need is I need help from above. And you've promised it to me if I will just put my trust in your Son, Jesus Christ. Jesus Christ is the rescue capsule. And you have to get in. That's all you have to do. Just believe it. You say, well, Pastor, do I have to come to a class? No. Nope. Just believe it. And He will change your life. He will change everything about you. We were in Raleigh, Durham, North Carolina, had our Turning Point rally there. It's a long weekend, and when those things are over, we're pretty well spent. We were in the elevator going back to our room at the hotel, and Donna had a copy of the program for the night, and on the front of it, it said something like, Night with David Jeremiah. This guy got on the elevator and he said, David Jeremiah, is he here? And I said, I'm right here. And I thought the guy was going to have a heart attack, you know? He said, I wondered if I'd ever get to meet you. Let me tell you my story. 30 years ago, I was in a mess in my life trying to make things right. And I started listening to you on the radio. And I accepted Jesus Christ as my Savior. My wife is saved. My family is saved. He's head of an attorney bureau in Orlando. And he told the story of how Jesus Christ had changed his life. You know, that's not an isolated story. Whenever Jesus Christ comes to live within your heart, He changes you from the inside out and makes you the person God created you to be. I want to ask you today, are you willing to trust Him? You say, well, let me think about it. And there's nothing to think about. Either you'll trust Him or you won't. You say, well, I'm not going to make a decision today. If you don't make a decision today, you have made the decision. Make the decision to trust Him. There's never going to be a time like this. That's right. The Bible tells us that today is the day of salvation and that we should not put off for tomorrow what God has told us to do today. I always tell people the time between when God tells you to do something and you don't do it, that's the devil's time. If you felt in your spirit today God talking to you about your own relationship, about your being saved, open your heart to Jesus Christ right now while you're tender toward this message and toward Him, and He will change your life. You will not believe what God is going to do in your life when you put your heart together with His in salvation. Tomorrow we're going to talk about the oneness of our faith. Once again, from the beautiful book of Ephesians, how we are together as God's people in unity and as a family. And don't forget, that's right here on Turning Point tomorrow on this good station. Thank you for listening. I'm David Jeremiah, and I'll be here tomorrow. Hope you will be too.
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16: I made a prayer. I said, God, I'm going to outlove and outserve my bride, even if she never reciprocates. Because I'm a Christian man. I'm modeling Jesus Christ.
17: That's Jim Ramos, and Jim and his wife, Shanna, are with us today on Focus on the Family with Jim Daly. They're going to be talking about the benefits to both spouses when a husband is intentional in marriage. Thanks for joining us. I'm John Fuller.
18: Well, let's start with, I hope Jean is not listening today, my wife. This is one of those shows where if she hears this, I'm in trouble.
19: I'll just make sure I send it to her.
18: But she would be cheering us on today, saying, yes, an engaged husband, an engaged father. This is what we need in our homes today. And I certainly try to be. I'm being a little facetious. But, you know, there are times when I probably did not meet the standard. But I want you to meet the standard. And that's what we're going to talk about today, how husbands can step up and be the husbands and the fathers they need to be in the home. That right there already goes, oh, I don't want this. Turn the station, turn it off, the podcast, whatever it might be. But stick with us because we're going to have some great information from our guests today to talk about that with their book, Dialed In, Reaching Your Full Capacity as a Man. We like a challenge, a man of God, actually. And we're going to talk about how you can get there.
17: And Jim and Shannon have been here at Focus via our crazy little thing called Marriage Podcast with Greg and Aaron Smalley. So we're glad that you had that opportunity to get introduced to our audience, but we're glad you're here for this show. Jim is an author and is the founder of Men in the Arena, which is a terrific ministry. He's got the book you've mentioned, Jim, and we thought it'd be good to have Shanna here as we talk specifically about marriage.
18: Representing all women. Yeah. Thank you.
19: Defending myself.
18: That's great to have you guys. Yeah, defending yourself and all women. But it's good to have you both.
16: Appreciate it. We appreciate it. It's an honor.
18: So let me ask you, we'll start here. The first year of your marriage. That's what everybody wants to hear about, right? Let's go back. But you wrote the book, not me. So the first year of your marriage was not particularly easy, right? You were learning some things. How would you describe it?
19: It was rough. You know, you walk into marriage thinking that you're marrying your dream guy, and it was not that scenario at all.
18: Well, what, so, I mean, to give us, you wrote the book, give us those, what was going on so people can go, oh yeah, that's us, or that was us. So what were some of the things that were happening that were so disappointing?
19: I think for him, I didn't cook. I never really learned how to cook. I think that was a big one, using, not being able to use towels because they were decorative, you know, just all the girl things. And I just, the lack of communication and then the unhealthy form of communication.
18: So did you guys kind of go at it, fight, you know, and verbally going after each other? And
19: very much so.
18: Yeah.
16: We're very similar in personality types.
18: Okay, and describe
16: so
18: that.
16: I'm a choleric sanguine, and she's a melancholic choleric. And so that choleric box is what drew us together.
18: And describe that for those that don't know
16: the
18: that.
16: Choleric box would be, I think, Gary Smalley called that the lion. That's the natural leader, bold, demonstrative, vocal. And so that's how we communicated. And we just did not communicate early on what we expected from each other in marriage. And so I was a cook through high school and college. She assumed I'd cook in the marriage. And I thought
19: sounds
16: she
19: good.
16: Was, yeah.
19: Sounded just didn't work out me. That way.
18: And so, but you got married thinking she'd do all that stuff and I'll do this stuff. I'll be provider, protector. Was that kind of your formula?
16: I don't know what it was. I was coaching football and I was in ministry and I just thought she would serve me and meet all my needs. And I didn't realize, even while in ministry, how backwards and how contrary to scripture that was and how immature I was through that process.
18: So you got home like that after the honeymoon. Did you come home that night after your big, you know, coaching job and you sat at the table and you both looked at each other and said, what are we doing? Who's cooking?
16: What happened was we walked into the house and I said, what's for dinner? She said, I don't cook. I said, well, I'm going to go take a shower. She said, don't use the towels on the handrail. Use your old college towels because those are decorative. And you can't use the pillows on the bed or the duvet cover. I didn't even know what a duvet cover was.
18: Let alone spell it.
16: Yeah, I still don't. And who did I marry?
18: Wow, yeah, that sounds like a rough start.
19: Yeah.
18: Some of those things would have normally been talked about ahead of time a little bit.
19: Correct. And you would have thought that they were, especially with him being in ministry. So I think we just kind of walked in a little blind.
18: Now, there was an epiphany. So the people that are going, oh, yeah, that was us. Mm-hmm. There was that epiphany where you decided there had to be a better way. Who came up with that first idea of this isn't working?
19: Jim did.
16: I was at a men's conference, Promise Keepers Conference.
18: How long had you been married?
16: 2 years.
18: 2 years in, okay.
16: And I'm sitting at the conference. I'm hearing a guy scream from the pulpit, you got to outlove and outserve your wife. And I was sitting there going, man, this guy's just saying the same thing over and over. And about halfway through, God spoke to my heart. And I turned to the guy next to me. I said, God just spoke to me. What'd he say? I need to outlove and outserve my wife. And so I went home and I made a public declaration in front of the church. I was going to do that. I didn't know what that looked like, but I started making her coffee every morning. You know, we were raising kids, and I've done that ever since. That's kind of it's my reminder to do that for her. And it changed our marriage, and she can tell you about how it changed for her, but
19: yeah,
16: changed our marriage.
18: Yeah, well, tell me. I mean, those first days of that difference, did you notice it, or you thought he was playing a game?
19: No, I mean, we're not game players. That's not who we are. So, I mean, it for me meant so much because that meant that I was valued.
18: You felt it.
19: Yes.
18: Right from the beginning.
19: Yeah. I mean,
18: it's like, wow.
19: Because it was such a contrast to what we had been living.
18: Okay.
19: And unbeknownst to us, years later, we would find out that my love language was acts of service.
18: So that fit.
19: Yes.
18: So you touched on it accidentally.
16: The Holy Spirit.
18: Yeah.
16: That's all I can say. It was a miracle. And
18: yeah, that's
16: I didn't
18: good.
16: Realize that that was her love language. And so now I know that she needs me to be Christ to her.
18: So that's a good epiphany 2 years in. Some couples, it may be 10 years, 20 years, and they still haven't had that kind of epiphany. They just kind of grind each other on the edges, but they're in for the marriage. They're not going to divorce. And, you know, maybe this is going to be the epiphany. Maybe we need to do something differently. So you want to look at that and take that assessment. Jim, let me ask you, you kind of in the book, you describe the difference between maleness and masculinity. I don't know that I could do that. I would think they're kind of the same.
16: Yeah, I think toxic masculinity is oxymoronic. So if you look up the definition of masculinity in Oxford Dictionary, it's the qualities and characteristics that make up a man. And so based on that definition, which is a secular definition, we don't have toxicity. Toxicity comes from males who refuse to raise their families. They defer the leadership to another man, or they defer the leadership to social media. Males do not accept the responsibilities that God has given them. But men, when they walk in their masculine gift, they step up. A man who knows Jesus Christ, he steps up. He loves his bride. He serves her. He leads the family. He understands the bent of his children, and he raises them up along with his wife accordingly. So there, I think that males are born, but men are made.
18: Yeah. No, I like that definition. I think, unfortunately, the culture, especially of the era probably the last 20 years, mm-hmm. you know, we've leaned as a culture to raise up tenderness mm-hmm. and kind of gentleness, not necessarily follow me, I will take this hill, mm-hmm. and we together will die on this hill. I mean, that scene is like, oh, that's a little strong. Do you know what I'm saying?
20: Yeah, I mean, if you look at the definition of meek in the Bible, it's right? a stallion bridled.
18: Right.
20: So I still get to be mm-hmm. a stallion, but I'm right, babe?
19: Yeah.
20: Okay, just checking.
18: See, that was a good example of how to do it, man. Thank you for listening to Focus on the Family.
20: You know, I'm a stallion that's bridled by the Holy Spirit.
18: Yeah.
20: And that's there's strength under
18: direction.
20: Yeah, yes.
18: I like that.
20: Yes.
18: That's good. Shannon, let me ask you, do you think men need to understand better the difference between the communication between men and women? This is
19: absolutely.
18: What Gary Smalley built his career on.
19: Yes, yeah. Absolutely, because we do speak completely differently. Like, I can say something, and I know what I mean, and he hears something completely different.
18: Yeah.
19: So, and every marriage is different. So you and Gene communicate differently than Jim and I would communicate. The way we communicate, most people would not enjoy each other or being married.
18: Yeah, and it's good news that you're able to overcome those things. That's a wonderful testimony, too, that yeah. you can be, mm-hmm. you know, in a bad spot, but there's hope for everybody, which is what yes. we're hoping people will hear today. So if they're in a bad spot, they can contact us. Mm-hmm. We have caring Christian counselors. We've yes. got a marriage assessment that Greg Smalley and yep. the team put together, and it's really good stuff. Mm-hmm. And that's what people need to think about with Focus. It's just a treasure trove of content to help yep. people do life better. And you're a part of that. In that regard, though, that communication, mm-hmm. you know, I'm thinking back to early marriage issues. There's an assumption, I think, many wives will make that we get it, that we understand what you're thinking. We don't. No. We can't figure that out. I think to help men, if we're putting it in that category, it's really helpful for wives to just tell us what you expect.
19: Yes.
18: And not to diminish our grade because we had to ask you to tell us.
19: Correct. And I think how we tell you, it needs to come across that it's your idea for the most part. And so that art of communication, I'm still learning.
18: That could be really hard, though. I don't, you know, that's one maybe we need to grow up a little bit on the guy side and celebrate your idea. But I get what your point is. Sometimes it goes better if it's the other person's idea. I think that can work both ways.
19: Well, and just bringing it around, like, instead of you, it needs to be more of a conversation. Like just this last year when I had my shoulder surgery, I will probably never get that kind of time off of work again. Mm-hmm. And so I had to bring it up to him, hey, it would be really great if you could take some time and let's take a couple weeks and get away. But the way I worded it, I don't even remember. But
18: I bet Jim does.
19: I know.
18: Let's go to Jim.
19: I know it was in an email.
20: It was masterful. She sent me a text. I need to talk to you. I don't want you to respond. I just want to talk to you. And she said, the next 6 months, I can't work. We have an opportunity like we've never had in our marriage to spend quality time together. And I just want you to pray about taking 2 or 3 weeks off to spend time together building our marriage.
18: Wow.
20: Will you pray about that? And she, the question, she asked a question. She didn't say you need to or you should.
18: Yeah.
20: She put it in my court and I called her back instantly. I'm in because it was my call and she let me reason with it through my own processes. It was actually masterful.
18: Yeah, and that's a good thing to do. I mean, and again, that works both ways, I think. Mm-hmm. You know, Jesus kind of modeled that for us, didn't he? Mm-hmm. Ask questions, yep. and that can move hearts.
19: Yes.
18: You know, especially when the person's giving you the answer right away.
20: Oh, yeah, it's easy.
18: And then that inclusiveness, it feels like, yeah, that's the ooh, look what I get to do to shine for my bride. We do like that. Yeah. We're a little bit of a peacock mentality, you know, look at the feathers, yeah. right?
19: Yes.
18: So it's always fun. Jim, men are called to be peacemakers. I don't know that I would see that in myself. I can be an agitator. I just did that last night. My boys were at the house and we were going on about something, Gene and I, and it was putting my clothes away. Here's a good confession.
17: Oh,
18: and you know,
17: in there.
18: And so I, you know, they're out on the couch and we have company coming the next day today. And I, you know, I needed to get the clothes up, but I kept like needling Jean, just ribbing her. And I was just doing it for fun. And Trent, my oldest, is going, pull up. Pull up, pull up. He was already, he was like locked in. And yeah. I mean, I'm going, am I going? Yeah, just be quiet, Dad. I went, okay. And Gene started laughing. And it was just one of those things. But some of that is learned behavior, right? Where if you come from a home where you had siblings and you teased each other, which I did, that's kind of what you did. You know, it's kind of sport. Yeah. But that can be damaging, can it?
19: Yes. Especially your spouse's upbringing.
18: Yeah.
19: I mean, it may not have been sport for them. It may have been more damaging and hurtful.
18: So how do we bring that peacemaker mentality into that, Jim, as men? How do we become not the agitator, but the peacemaker?
20: There's peacemakers, peacebreakers, and peace fakers. So a peace faker just kind of goes the flow, sweeps it under the table. It's not there. We ignore it. It's going to go away. A peacemaker comes in with a God-honoring solution that will bring a remedy to a given situation. A peace breaker erupts and causes dissension and just comes in like a wrecking ball. That was me. I framed her poorly during the course of our child rearing years when we're in the stress bubble of life. I framed her as the enemy. I framed her as the crazy one. Oh, the house has to be clean. She's raising three boys plus another one. And so what I did is I brought peace breaking into the household, and I've had to go back the last 10 years, repent to my adult children and repent to her and say, she's a phenomenal, she's a warrior, she's faithful. I've had to just go back and fix that because I chose the route of peace breaking as a solution to a problem, and it was wrong.
17: There's a lot there. You've got to be introspective, and you've got to have an open heart and honesty. Well done, Dad. Yeah. This is Focus on the Family with Jim Daly, and our guests are Jim and Shanna Ramos, and we're so glad to have them here talking about marriage. Some of the content is from Jim's book, Dialed In, Reaching Your Full Capacity as a Man of God, which is specifically for guys, but we're so glad Shanna's here to help broaden out the conversation as we dial into marriage. Get a copy of the book from us here at the ministry. We've got the details for you at focusonthefamily.com/broadcast.
18: You know, Jim, in that context, that shift can be, you know, you got to be intentional, I guess. You got to wake up every day, okay, I'm going to serve my wife today. How did you do that? How did you keep that moving forward? How did you do it when you didn't feel reciprocal appreciation? Not that Shanna didn't, but I'm just saying in some cases it won't happen. How do you say, okay, she may not be appreciating this, but Lord, I'm doing this for you.
20: I made a prayer. I said, God, I'm going to outlove and outserve my bride, even if she never reciprocates, because I'm a Christian man. I'm modeling Jesus Christ.
18: I like that.
20: And we did not reciprocate.
18: Yeah.
20: We killed him. So for me, it was simple. I'm going to be Jesus to my bride. I'm going to outlove her, and I'm going to outserve her. I'm going to do it all my life. And it does take maintenance for us. Every 10 years, we go in for marriage counseling, whether we need it or not.
18: New battery.
20: Yes. We just do it. We don't want to wait for a crisis. We want to work through that process.
18: Yeah.
20: And she's learning to affirm my love language, which is words of affirmation. So when I do something to serve her, and she goes, that cup of coffee was the best I've ever had. I'm like, I just want to go make her another cup of coffee because I want to please her, right? I want to do justice for her.
18: Well, and it fits with that next question, you know, kind of men, and this has become a joke within marriage, like men are conquerors, and you get married and you stop the pursuit because the conquest is done. You know, I won her heart and affection. We said I do. Mm-hmm. You know, so many guys or wives will write us and say, yeah, my husband told me he loved me once at the altar. And when I asked him about it, it's like, what more do I need to say? I love you. But it's not how it goes, right? It's not a healthy way to describe that. So in that context, how do you overcome the reward of getting married to the woman you love and keeping that flame going? The intentionality is the problem. We are lazy lions.
20: Yes.
18: And once we feasted on the conquest, it's like, okay, we're done. But that is not good.
20: When God said to leave your father and mother and cleave, that word cleave is the Hebrew word dabak. I don't know if you probably know this. It means four things. It means to impinge, like we're going to impinge upon each other's singleness. It means to adhere to be joined to, but it also means to pursue, overtake, and chase after. And my job, that's my, and the women love hearing that.
0: Shannon's smiling ear to ear.
20: That's my job. My job to cleave to her is to make sure I am pursuing her, which she does naturally. She naturally is built that way. I'm a natural conqueror. So God asks me, and God's engine, God's so, it's, he asks me to do what's not my default.
21: Yeah.
20: He asks me to do the hard thing. Love her. That's not my default. My default is respect. And he asks me to pursue her. That's not my default. My default is conquer. So he asks us, doesn't he always ask us to do the hard thing? He asks us to take the high road.
21: Yeah.
20: And that's what the joy of being a man and unfolding the mystery that is her. I just learned a year and a half ago, she prefers crunchy peanut butter over creamy.
21: Oh, who doesn't?
20: Well, apparently a woman who raises three boys who like creamy peanut butter and sacrificing for the boys. So just a year ago, I learned that. She's a mystery that's unfolding. I want to pursue the mystery that is Shanna.
21: I just want to know, I can go creamy or crunchy. I love it both. So
19: it depends.
21: It's so good. Depends on the day. But Shanna, that must make you feel good. Connected. What do you need as a wife to feel connected?
19: Time.
21: Wow. Okay.
19: Which is tough for people that are in ministry or my job takes me away. But for me, it's time.
21: When you look at that benefit, I mean, you're doing some marriage counseling, I would think, even, you know, ad hoc.
20: Yes.
21: But when you're talking to couples that are struggling, like you did your first couple of years of marriage, how do you, and I'm thinking particularly the men, Jim, because the intentionality is what keeps, you know, I sit here and hear all the experts tell great things to do, and I often don't apply them.
20: 100%.
21: And we as men do have an apathy. We just, it's discipline to do these things and do it over and over again to get the right result, to get the smile like Shanna had just given. But I don't know why we struggle with that. So let's knock that down. What, for a guy that isn't able to do it consistently, how do we become more consistent in serving our wives well?
20: I have had so many conversations with couples that are failing in their marriage. The marriage is, there's a certain test I use, and their marriage is devitalized. And I've asked one question to Christian men that's been a game changer, because most people I deal with aren't in need of a professional counselor. They're just needing wisdom and a kick in the pants or whatever. And I asked this question, man, I'm looking at this test here. Are you both Christians? Yes. Wow. Where's Jesus? And I look at the man and I say, are you going to be Jesus in this relationship? And when a man, a Christian man, realizes he's not being Jesus to the one person God has called him to be Jesus to, it can be a game changer. We just need to be Jesus to our spouse.
21: Right. It's just that. Do you know I'm not perfect, Jim?
20: Yeah. Me neither, bro.
21: I just wanted to put that out there.
20: Well, yeah. My wife will attest to that.
21: But I so appreciate the point. And this is what it means to be a convictional Christian.
20: Yes.
21: To live it. And when you live it, it's amazing what the Lord will do through you. Let's talk at the end here about WALKING, the acronym that you use to help guys think this through. Give it to us. What is WALKING?
20: Yeah.
21: It's a rather long word, by the way. I kind of laughed when I saw that. I said, I'm looking for simple. How about
20: I
21: WALK?
20: I apologize. I had an argument with the pastor who married us, who had actually left the local church ministry. I'm a big fan of the local church. And we had this big discussion about Christians not needing the local church. And so I went back and I had to read. I was 27 and he was in his 40s. So I went back and I thought, okay, what does a Christian look like? A vibrant, dynamic Christian man. And I'm an old youth pastor, so I love acrostics.
21: Yes.
20: So I just came up with this acrostic, WALKING, based off of the Genesis 5:10, Enoch.
21: Yep.
20: Enoch, walk with God. And basically, he worships God on a regular basis. A, he approaches God daily in prayer. L, he loves other believers through Christian fellowship. K, he knows the Word of God better than anyone in his family. I'll put that in parentheses. I, he invests his fiscal and physical resources in God's kingdom. N, he nurtures other believers into faith, right? And then G, he gives his life wholeheartedly to the gospel of Jesus Christ, Galatians 6:14, Galatians 2:20, John 12:24. So these seven things, in my opinion, make a disciple a vibrant, dynamic man of God, woman of God.
21: That's really good.
20: Mm-hmm. I think it's pretty good. And it's memorable.
22: Yeah, it is.
21: No
22: it
21: kidding.
22: Is, yeah.
21: And Shanna, you're the recipient of this. So, you know, Jim's trying to spark us men that are listening and probably the wives that are listening that they're going to get this book and lay it on their husband's pillow. And what's the benefit?
19: a vitalized relationship, not a devitalized relationship. But it does go both ways. The women have to be willing to work as well, and not just the men, because it is a two-way street for sure.
21: What does that look like, you know, in the relationship for you as the wife? What is that reciprocation when you feel filled up? You know, we use the love tank language.
19: Yeah.
21: And so when your love tank is full, what does that allow you to do emotionally for Jim?
19: Give him back his love language, words of affirmation, which I am not good at.
21: Really?

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2: Experience, I think, a more joyful life when you're not having an expectation of what the other person should do for me,
1: right?
2: Mm-hmm. Yeah. And in marriage, it's critical.
1: Yeah.
2: And I don't always do it well. I know Gene's watching. So I had to throw that caveat in. Like, oh, yeah, you're a top of the mountain guy. But it's our target. So this has been great. Thank you so much for being with us.
1: Thank you.
2: This is flying by.
1: Huge honor.
2: Yeah. And I hope you've been equipped to strengthen your marriage. 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
3: 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And welcome to today's teaching of Real Christianity with your teacher, Mosley Collins. 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
4: Thank you, darling. 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Now, our text today is going to be the parable of the talents, and it's found in Matthew chapter 25, verses 14 through 29. But before I read it, let me say this. When Jesus began his ministry and began to teach and to preach, the Bible records that people were shocked and astonished by his teaching. Here's what the Bible says in Mark chapter 1, beginning at verse 21. And Jesus and his disciples went into Capernaum, and immediately on the Sabbath, he entered the synagogue and taught. And they were astonished at his teaching, for he taught them as one having authority, and not as the scribes. In Matthew chapter 5, 6, and 7, Jesus taught the Sermon on the Mount. And in that great sermon, Jesus taught many things that shocked and jolted his audience with the true reality of God's kingdom. To the world of his day that admired and praised money, pleasure, power, Jesus taught, "Blessed are the poor in spirit, for theirs is the kingdom of heaven. Blessed are those who mourn, for they shall be comforted. Blessed are the meek, for they shall inherit the earth." To a world that loved to be praised by men, Jesus taught, "Blessed are you when people revile you and persecute you and say all manner of evil against you falsely. For my sake, rejoice and be exceedingly glad. For great is your reward in heaven, for so persecuted they the prophets who were before you." There are many examples of what Jesus taught and preached that shocked his audience and the religious people of his day. To a world that admired wealth and loved money, wealthy businessmen, wealthy religious leaders, to that world, Jesus said this, "You cannot serve God and money." He said, "You are those who justify yourselves before men, but God knows your hearts, for that which is highly valued among men is an abomination in the sight of God." Yes, truly, Jesus shocked the world in which he lived, the world to whom he preached 2,000 years ago. We see this and we think, yeah, he really shook them up. And we live our lives confident, self-assured, and with a smug satisfaction, knowing that Jesus really turned their world upside down. And they had it coming, those selfish, self-centered people who lived 2,000 years ago. And yet you and I live our lives. We live our lives, it seems, almost totally focused on this world, working 40 or 50 or 60 hours a week on our careers in this world, saving for a retirement in this world, dreaming and planning what new thing we might buy in this world. How smug we are, you and I. We think we have it all figured out. We're on a nice, easy Christian highway, a freeway to heaven, as we lay up treasures for ourselves. on earth. As we spend most of our money on us, as we spend most of our time on us, our hobbies, our plans, our jobs, our dreams for success in this world. We think, yeah, those guys 2,000 years ago, oh man, what a bunch of losers. Jesus had to really reprimand them. Just imagine how shocked they were to hear his message. We think, I wish I could have seen the look on their faces when they realized their whole focus was wrong. Wow, they were shocked at what Jesus taught, all right. I would have never been that misdirected like those guys were. What a bunch of losers. I would never have been that stupid. Pharisees, Sadducees. I could have told them a thing or two myself if I had been there with Jesus. Oh well, so much for that. But the next moment we find ourselves thinking, I wonder what I can buy today. Clothes? I don't know. My closet is overflowing. Other stuff? Maybe. But I may have to rent one of those storage places because there's so much stuff in my garage I can hardly get my car in or shut the door. We think to ourselves, I heard they need volunteers for Sunday. I haven't got time for that. I'm working too hard. But I might call in sick on Friday so I can have some fun. I might skip my Bible reading and prayer. I just don't have time for those things every week. Besides, it's all going to be okay. I'm a Christian. God understands I'm busy. I'm too busy for that stuff. Is that what we're like? Is that what we think? Are we living as if Jesus said, lay up for yourselves treasures on earth? I'm ashamed to say, sometimes my life looks that way. How about your life? I'm ashamed to say, sometimes my focus seems to be on this world. How about you? I'm ashamed to say that sometimes I use all the talents God gave me to build my kingdom and not his kingdom. But Jesus said, my kingdom is not of this world. Jesus said, lay not up for yourselves treasures on earth, but lay up for yourselves treasures in heaven. And suddenly, if we listen to what Jesus is saying, we are shocked and astonished, just like the people who first heard him preach 2,000 years ago in a faraway land. We are shocked and astonished because our focus is so often wrong. Our focus is so often on this world because our dreams and goals and hopes are so often focused on this world. But Jesus calls us to be focused on heaven, not on this world. Suddenly, we see how misdirected we often are. Just like those people 2,000 years ago, we, like they, are shocked and astonished because we so often take the talents and gifts God has given us and fail to use them to build and defend and spread his kingdom. We are shocked and astonished to remember this world is passing away and eternity is rushing to meet us. What counts is not how big our savings account is or how much prestige we have in this world. No. What counts is what we do for the kingdom of God. I'm not saying you can only use your gifts for God's kingdom. We need to earn a living. God knows that. We need to provide for our families. God knows that and blesses that. What I am saying is if we use our talents, our time, our money only on ourselves, we are making a big mistake. Because God is calling us to use our talents not only to provide for our families, but also to build his kingdom. As we rush about in this present world, we sometimes overlook that second part. We sometimes overlook using our time and our money to build and restore and expand God's kingdom. And that brings us to today's passage from the 25th chapter of Matthew. Let me open my Bible and read it to you. And here's a parable that Jesus taught. For the kingdom of heaven is like a man traveling to a far country who called his own servants and delivered his goods to them. And to one he gave 5 talents, to another 2, and to another 1, to each according to his own ability. and immediately he went on a journey. Then he who had received the 5 talents went and traded with them and made another 5 talents. And likewise, he who had received 2 gained 2 more also. But he who had received 1 went and dug in the ground and hid his Lord's money. After a long time, the Lord of those servants came and settled accounts with them. So he who had received 5 talents came and brought 5 other talents, saying, Lord, you delivered to me 5 talents. Look, I have gained 5 more talents beside them. His Lord said to him, well done, good and faithful servant. You are faithful over a few things. I will make you ruler over many things. Enter into the joy of your Lord. He also had received 2 talents came and said, Lord, you delivered to me 2 talents. Look, I have gained 2 more talents besides them. His Lord said to him, well done, good and faithful servant. You have been faithful over a few things. I will make you ruler over many things. Enter into the joy of your Lord. Then he who had received the 1 talent came and said, Lord, I knew you to be a hard man, reaping where you have not sown, and gathering where you have not scattered seed. And I was afraid, and went, and hid your talent in the ground. Look, there, you have what is yours. But the Lord answered and said to him, you wicked and lazy servant, you knew that I reaped where I had not sown, and gathered where I had not scattered seed? So you ought to have deposited my money with the bankers, and at my coming I would have received back my own with interest. Therefore, take the talent from him and give it to him who has 10 talents. For to everyone who has, more will be given, and he will have an abundance. But from him who does not have, even what he has shall be taken away. So let's notice something about this parable. First, Jesus is the man going on a journey. His going away was his death and resurrection and his ascension into heaven. The return of the Master is when Jesus Christ returns. The talents or money he mentioned in the parable stand for various gifts and abilities Christ has given us, which we can use to benefit and build his work on earth while he is gone and until he returns. This parable is not about earning money or building personal wealth. It's about building and expanding and defending the kingdom of God until Jesus returns. Notice the 2 good and faithful servants. They took the abilities and talents God gave them and made more. And Jesus said to each of them, well done, good and faithful servant. You've been faithful over a little. I will set you over, put you in charge of, make you ruler over much. Enter into the joy of your Lord. Here is what we learn. First, the abilities and gifts that we have in this world are gifts from God. Secondly, the abilities and gifts we have in this world are little compared to what Jesus wants to do by us and through us after his second coming. If we will be faithful now in this present world over the little things, he will give us big things, the true riches in heaven. Thirdly, as a reward for being faithful in this world, Jesus will bring us into his joy in heaven. But here's the question. We've all been given gifts by God. For example, you may have a gift for teaching or a gift for helping others. The question is, are we using our gifts for the kingdom of God and to help others? If you have a gift and you use it only on yourself, then that's like burying that gift in the ground. Instead, you should be using that gift to help God and to build his kingdom. How do we use our time? Is it all spent on us, on the things of this world? How do we spend our money? Do we give a few dollars away on Sunday and think we've done something great? What is a better investment, do you think? Putting a few $100 in a pension plan, or giving $25 to save a poor child in Africa? Which do you think Jesus would say is the better investment of our time? At the beginning of this message, I said people living 2,000 years ago were shocked. If we listen to what Jesus is saying, today we'll be shocked and astonished by what he calls us to do in this world with our talents.
3: 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Now, let's get back to today's teaching.
4: Thank you, darling. I will tell you the truth. It is so easy for me to get focused on the things of this world, job, money, possessions, and lose sight of the day Jesus returns and eternity begins. How about you? In His great kindness, Jesus warns us in the parable of the talents not to be that way. In His great kindness, He tells us, I have given you gifts and abilities and talents. I will return and I will see if you have used those things to build not your kingdom, but my kingdom. It is critically important that we live our lives and use our God-given gifts and abilities and talents in such a way that we are not ashamed when Jesus returns. And He will return, just as He said. Someone may ask, what should I do then? Well, I have some suggestions, and I'm sure you can think of others. Here are some ways we can use our time, our energy, our money, to build His kingdom. We can tell our children and grandchildren about Jesus. We can pray with them when they leave for school, when they return home, when they go to bed, when they sit down to a meal. We can teach them the Bible in our homes. We can stop swearing and cursing and sleeping around. We can stop doing anything that hurts our witness for Christ. We can adopt a poor child in Africa through an organization like World Vision, or we can adopt 10 such children. We can actually adopt an abandoned child and raise him or her in our home. We can teach Sunday school or volunteer in the church's nursery. We can help an unmarried, pregnant girl save her unborn baby. We can lead a small group Bible study or host a small group in our home or volunteer to provide the refreshments or drive someone to church who otherwise can't get there. We can invite people to church or listen to a Christian radio ministry. We can give our money to support a church or a ministry. We can give money to organizations who distribute Bibles or who send out missionaries. We can feed the poor and help the sick. We can donate our clothes and other things to charity. We can give coats and blankets and shoes to the poor. We can volunteer at a soup kitchen and bring our kids to volunteer as well. We can seek to give rather than receive. We can share our faith at work or at school. If we are carpenters or plumbers or electricians or roofers, we can volunteer to repair the church or volunteer to build houses for the poor in Mexico or some other place. We can help run the church or just clean it or greet people at the door. We can write letters of encouragement and faith to prisoners or soldiers stationed in a foreign land and send them a Bible. We can mentor a boy who has no father. We can do all these things. We can write and play Christian music. We can join the worship team. We can pray for those who teach the Bible or who pastor a church. Someone may say, what about me? I go to church on Sundays. To that I say, going to church is good, but just sitting there week after week listening to someone else is not enough. I'm calling on you to do more than that. The devil could care less if you go to church, as long as you don't try and change your world for Christ. As long as you don't try to actually do something. The devil doesn't care if you go to church, if all you are is a listener only and not a doer. I'm calling you today to be a doer, to take the 5 talents or the 2 talents God gave you and make more. I'm calling on you today to come and change your world, to make a difference, to leave a mark on this lost world for Christ, to leave a mark so that future generations will say, a lover of Jesus once walked this way. The opportunities to build his kingdom are open and exciting and endless. But the important thing is, every week, every month, we spend some of our money and some of our time to build God's kingdom. It's often harder to give our time than our money, but both are necessary. I would be embarrassed and horrified to stand before Jesus on that day and hear him say, "You spent all your time and all your money on yourself." I could never let him say that to me. I won't let that happen. And I declare this over you and me. We will use our time, our talents, our money to build God's kingdom, his eternal kingdom, yes. Do you see the blessing in using our time and money to build his kingdom? Do you see the reward in this, the wisdom in this? Do you have ears to hear this? Do you have eyes to see it? As always, Jesus challenges our conventional thinking. He turns our world upside down. Now, when should we start? In the parable of the talents, the wise servant began at once to use the gifts he had received to build his master's kingdom, to make more. So when should you and I begin? A year from now? 10 years from now? No. We should begin at once. We should make a dedication at once to build his kingdom. Will you pray with me right now? Lord Jesus, cause me to use my time, my money, my talents to build your kingdom. In your name I pray. Amen. You know, some people work and save and scrimp to build and put money into a retirement plan that will last at best only 10 or 20 or 30 years. There's nothing wrong with a brief retirement plan, but you and I are going to live forever. So what do you think is the better investment? Laying up treasures on earth or laying up treasures in eternity? In your life, 10,000 years from now, which investment is likely to be better? We must use our time, our talents, to help build his kingdom. I want Jesus to say these words to me and to you on that great morning when we stand before him. I want to hear him say, "Well done, you good and faithful servant. You have been faithful over the little I gave you to do, so now I will make you ruler over many things. Enter into the joy of your Lord."
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4: 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They were born again and receive the wonderful gift of eternal life. 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Lord Jesus, forgive my sins. Come into my heart. Be my Savior. 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
10: Hi, this is Robert Jeffress, and I'm glad to study God's Word with you every day on this Bible teaching program. 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
11: When our nation turns to secularism and away from God, we have no document that can keep order in our country. 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
12: 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Today on Pathway to Victory, Dr. Robert Jeffress explains why America is, and always has been, a Christian nation. But first, let's take a moment to hear some important ministry updates.
10: Thanks, David, and welcome again to Pathway to Victory. Today, you're going to hear one of the boldest messages I've ever presented on Pathway to Victory. It's called America is a Christian Nation. Now, that's a statement that'll get you shouted down in a lot of rooms these days, won't it? But friend, no matter how loudly the opposition cries out, I'm going to say it plainly, without hesitation and without apology. America was founded as a Christian nation, and I've got the historical evidence to prove it. Evidence I think is going to surprise you. This is exactly the kind of truth Pathway to Victory has never been afraid to speak, even when it's unpopular. Gratefully, it's engendered a deep sense of trust from friends like you, people who stand behind Pathway to Victory with generous support. And for just a few more days, I'm going to say thanks for your generous gift by providing a highly personal book I've written. Today, it's my gift to you. And arrives at the same time we're celebrating 30 years in ministry. My book is called Seven Lessons from My 70 Years. And these seven lessons have made a significant difference in my life. And I'm confident they can transform your life too. Please be sure to get in touch with us right away before this time-limited offer expires. David and I will repeat all these details after my message. But right now, it's time to get started with today's important study. I've titled my message today and tomorrow, America is a Christian Nation.
11: Listen long enough to organizations like the American Civil Liberties Union or the Freedom From Religion Foundation or any other left-wing group, and you will come to believe this history of America. You'll come to believe that America was founded by a wide diversity of people from many different faiths. Some deists, some atheists, and a few Christians. But they were all united by one dream. They wanted to build a completely secular nation that was devoid of any religious, especially Christian, influence. Their goal was to build an unscalable wall around this country that would protect this country from any religious influence seeping in to public life. That version of American history belongs in the same category as the story of George Washington and the cherry tree. It is a complete myth. As we're going to discover today, America was founded predominantly, not exclusively, but predominantly by Christians who wanted to build this Christian nation on the foundation of God's will. And furthermore, these men believed that the future success of our country depended upon our fidelity to the Christian beliefs. And that's why we can say, though it's politically incorrect to do so, we say without hesitation or apology that America was founded as a Christian nation. And our future success depends upon our country being faithful to those eternal truths of God's Word. Now today, in the minutes that we have, I want to do three things. First of all, I want us to look at the historical evidence for the Christian founding of our country, and I think you're going to be surprised by what you hear. Secondly, I want us to look at our detour from that Christian foundation of our nation. What has happened in our country in the last 70 years? And then finally, we're going to look at the consequences of renouncing our Christian foundation as a country. First of all, let's look at the historical evidence. What is the evidence this nation was founded as a Christian nation? Well, first of all, let's look at the spiritual beliefs of our founders. Were they neutral toward religion, as we're told? No, the fact is, 52 of the 55 men who attended the Constitutional Convention were Orthodox Christians. In fact, two of our founders, Elias Boudinot and John Jay, who happened to go on to be the first Chief Justice of our Supreme Court, went on to become the leaders of the American Bible Society. They wanted to distribute the Bible to as many people as possible, and they believed that the message of the Bible could transform lives and set the nation on a proper moral course. Yes, it is true that two of our founders were deists, not Christians. They were deists, Thomas Jefferson, Benjamin Franklin. And yet even these deists did not ignore the spiritual foundation of our country. It is interesting that both of these men, Jefferson and Franklin, worked together to propose a national seal for the new United States of America. You know what that seal they proposed was? It was a drawing of Moses leading the children of Israel out of Egypt, following God as the pillar of cloud. That's what they wanted to be, our national symbol. Benjamin Franklin believed that the Continental Congress should seek God's blessing in an opening prayer every time they met. Franklin said, quote, "I have lived, sir, a long time, and the longer I live, the more convincing proofs I see of this truth, that God governs in the affairs of men. And if a sparrow cannot fall to the ground without his notice, is it probable that an empire can rise without his aid? We have been assured, sir, in the sacred writings that except the Lord build, they labor in vain that built it." That is Benjamin Franklin. Some years ago, two professors from the University of Houston, Charles Lineman and Donald Luntz, did a study to try to determine whom our founding fathers quoted the most. They figured that if they could determine whom our founding fathers quoted the most, they could better understand what they meant in these documents. They spent 10 years studying over 15,000 documents, and they found that the three men our founding fathers quoted the most were British philosopher John Locke, French philosopher Baron Montesquieu, and English judge Sir William Blackstone. However, our founding fathers cited the Bible four times more often than they quoted Montesquieu or Blackstone, and 12 times more than they quoted John Locke. More than a third of all the founding fathers' quotes came directly from the Bible, and another 60% came from those authors who had based their writings on the Bible. In fact, the founding fathers referenced the Bible more than all Enlightenment authors combined. And it's that historical fact that caused Ken Woodward, writing in Newsweek magazine in an article, "How the Bible Made America," to come to this conclusion. He said, quote, "Now historians are discovering that the Bible, even perhaps more than the Constitution, is our founding document." That is Newsweek magazine. It's not Christianity Today, it's Newsweek magazine. Our founding document is the Bible. That is what the history says. Consider what some of the things our founding fathers said. George Washington, our first president, in his first inaugural address, said, "It would be improper to omit in this first official act my fervent supplications to that almighty being. No people can be bound to acknowledge and adore the invisible hand which conducts the affairs of men more than the people of the United States." Or consider the words of our second president, John Adams, quote, The general principles on which the fathers achieved independence were the general principles of Christianity. I will avow that as I then believed and now believe, that those general principles of Christianity are as eternal and immutable as the existence and the attributes of God, and that those principles of liberty are as unalterable as human nature. President John Adams. Or consider this quote by Adams. He said, "Our Constitution was made only for a moral and religious people. It is wholly inadequate to the government of any other." Now that's an amazing concession. When our nation turns to secularism and away from God, we have no document that can keep order in our country. Our forefathers designed this country and they wrote the Constitution with the assumption that people would be guided by a belief and obedience to God. Consider what the words of John Jay, the first Chief Justice of the Supreme Court and the co-author of the Federalist Papers, were. John Jay said, "Providence," that's how they referred to God, "Providence has given our people the choice of their rulers, and it is the duty as well as the privilege of interest of our Christian nation to select and prefer Christians for their rulers." Did you hear what this first Chief Justice said? Not only are we a Christian nation, we have a duty to prefer and select Christians as the leaders in this Christian nation. Why, he would be hauled into court today and sued for saying such a thing. But that was the founding fathers. That's what they believed. John Quincy Adams, as you know, was the son of John Adams. He was the sixth president of the United States. You won't believe what he said. Quote, "Why is it that next to the birthday of the Savior of the world, your most joyous and most venerated festival returns this day, that is July 4th? Is it not that in the chain of human events, the birthday of the nation is indissolubly linked with the birthday of the Savior? Is it not that the Declaration of Independence first organized the social compact on the foundation of the Redeemer's mission upon the earth, that it laid the cornerstone of human government upon the first precepts of Christianity?" John Quincy Adams. But this final quote by Adams, to me, is the most remarkable. Listen to what the sixth president of the United States said. Quote, "The highest, the transcendent glory of the American Revolution was this, that it connected in one indissoluble bond the principles of civil government and the precepts of Christianity. If it has never been considered in that light, it is because its compass has not been perceived." You say, well, what about what I've always heard about? What about the separation of church and state that was the foundation of our Constitution? I had this week a reporter ask me the very same question. "Pastor Jeffress, what about the constitutional separation of church and state?" I said, "There is no such thing." He said, "What do you mean there is no such thing? It's in the Constitution." I said, "It's nowhere in the Constitution. You find it for me. Point it out to me." Did you know 69% of Americans believe that phrase is found in the Constitution, the separation of church and state? It's not found anywhere. Well, then where did that phrase come from? You have to look outside of a government document to find it mentioned the first time. The first time that phrase was used was in a private letter between President Thomas Jefferson and a group of Baptists from Danbury, Connecticut. In 1801, think about 1801, that would have been 9 years after the ratification of the First Amendment. In 1801, most states still had state-sponsored churches, but they were sponsored by Christian denominations. And in many states, the tax dollars you paid went to that state-sponsored denomination, whatever it was. In Connecticut, the state-sponsored denomination was the Congregational Church. And so a group of Baptists were upset about that. They didn't want their tax dollars going to support the Congregational Church. And so they had to petition every year to redirect their tax dollars back to support their Baptist church. And they got tired of that hassle of doing so. And so they wrote a letter to newly elected President Thomas Jefferson asking him to rectify the situation. So on January the 1st, 1802, Jefferson wrote this letter back to those Danbury Baptists. And this is what he said in part, quote, "I contemplate with sovereign reverence that act of the whole American people, which declared that their legislature should," and then he quotes the First Amendment, "make no law respecting an establishment of religion or prohibiting the free exercise thereof," end of quote, thus building a wall of separation between the church and state. Now, the context of this letter is so obvious. He's quoting the First Amendment. And the First Amendment being quoted is in the context of one Christian denomination being elevated over another Christian denomination. It was creating a state church in which people were forced to worship or forced to give their money to. And Thomas Jefferson said, our forefathers did not want that. They had given that up in England. They wanted a country in which they were not forced to worship. They were not forced to support. The context of this was the elevation of one Christian denomination over another Christian denomination. Never in their wildest imaginations did Thomas Jefferson or the founding fathers ever believe that that First Amendment would be perverted in such a way as to try to separate our country from its Christian heritage. You say, how do you know that, Pastor? How do you know that wasn't Thomas Jefferson's intent? Well, look at his own actions as president. 1 year after he wrote this letter to Danbury Baptist, 1 year afterwards, he authorized, signed a bill to use tax revenue to support a priest going to minister to the Kaskaskia Indians. Just 2 days after Thomas Jefferson wrote that letter on January 1st to the Danbury Baptist, on January 3rd, 1802, he attended a worship service that was being held in the Capitol building, a worship service that he authorized. In fact, I've gone to the Capitol, I've seen his signature on the attendance roster. He was there on January the 3rd, 1802. It was Thomas Jefferson, who believed in the separation of church and state, who authorized the use of the Capitol for the founding of the first Christian church in Washington, D.C. And that church met there for decades and decades and decades, and Jefferson attended there. Obviously, he saw no conflict between his separation of church and state, his understanding, and the use of government to propagate and promote the Christian faith. There was no contradiction there whatsoever. Never did the founders believe that this amendment would be used to restrict religious freedom. This was to protect religious freedom. Never did the founders believe the so-called establishment clause would be used to absolutely silence prayers at graduations or Ten Commandment displays in the courthouses or nativity displays in the town square. That was never the intent of the founding fathers. You say, well, that kind of makes sense, but how do you know that for sure? Not only listen to the writings and the words of our founding fathers, look at the early court rulings. These court rulings not only show that the nation was founded on a Christian foundation, but in many cases, government was encouraged to support the Christian faith. For example, consider the case of Runkle versus Weinmiller in 1799. Now, remember, 1799 is 7 years after the ratification of the First Amendment and the no establishment of a religion clause. In 1799, the Supreme Court of Maryland said in its decision, quote, "By our form of government, the Christian religion is the established religion." Now think about it. 7 years after the ratification of the First Amendment, this court says we have an established religion. It is the Christian religion. They understood exactly what the founders had in mind. They understood that, yes, this is a Christian nation, but no one denomination is to be elevated by another. Because look at the second phrase. Yes, the Christian religion is the established religion, and all sects and denominations of Christians are placed upon the same equal footing and are equally entitled to protection in their religious liberty. Again, the First Amendment is about protecting religious expression, not about restricting religious expression. The next case, Vidal versus Girard's executors, 1844. Now, this was a complicated case, but here's the gist of it. A man died in Philadelphia, a very wealthy man, and in his will, he left his proceeds to the starting of a school for orphans. They used to call those colleges back then, a school for orphans. But he had one stipulation. That is, no Christian minister could teach in his school that he was funding. Well, the people of Pennsylvania were very upset about that. They said, if there's no Christian minister, then that means Christianity can't be taught in our schools, and we don't want that. And the Supreme Court actually ended up upholding this man's will. Why did they uphold it? Because they said the fact that you can't have a minister teach doesn't keep Christianity from being taught in the schools. And this was what they said, quote, "Why may not the Bible, and especially the New Testament, without note or comment, be read and taught as a divine revelation in the college, its general precepts expounded, its evidences explained, and its glorious principles of morality inculcated?" And likewise, the court had something to say about those who would say, well, then you've got to treat all religions the same. They said, it is unnecessary for us, however, to consider what the legal effect of such a device in Pennsylvania for the establishment of a school or college for the propagation of Judaism or deism or any other form of infidelity. Such a case is not to be presumed to exist in a Christian country. Are you starting to get the drift of this? Our courts did not hesitate to say America is a Christian nation. It is interesting that the justice who delivered the majority report in that Vidal case was a man named Joseph Story. Joseph Story was appointed to the Supreme Court in 1811 by James Madison. If you know your history, you know James Madison was considered to be the architect of the Constitution. He's the one who appointed Joseph Story to the Supreme Court. Later in his career, Joseph Story wrote an entire commentary on the American Constitution. And it's a commentary that has been used for decades in law schools around the country. And in his notes on the First Amendment, Joseph Story, appointed by James Madison, said, "The purpose of the founders in the First Amendment was to put all Christian denominations on the same level, to keep one Christian denomination from being elevated above the other. But our founders never meant for Christianity to ever be subservient to other religions in the world."
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1: 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Is he irritated? Is he angry? Well, here's what Jesus said. 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
1: Question. What kind of world would we live in today if you were its sole representative? You are the light of the world. You.
2: Coming up today on A New Beginning, Pastor Greg Laurie reminds us we're the Lord's representatives. When they look at us, do they see Jesus?
1: There are five Gospels. Matthew, Mark, Luke, John, and you. You're the fifth Gospel. You're the only Bible some people are ever going to read.
3: This is

0: Apostle Paul poses some essential questions in Romans chapter 10. How can non-believers call on Jesus to save them unless they believe in him? And how can they believe in him if they have never heard about him? And how can they hear about him unless someone tells them? Today on A New Beginning, Pastor Greg Laurie points out how important it is that we share the good news of Christ. It's such an important link in the chain. Important insight coming up from the Lord's Sermon on the Mount.
1: You are an influencer. You have a platform and you have a following. Now, it could be on social media, but in your world, you have a sphere of influence where you influence other people. So it really comes down to this. Are you a good or are you a bad influence? Here's what Jesus said 2,000 years ago that is very relevant to this topic of influencing others. Matthew 5, starting in verse 13, he says, "You are the salt of the earth. But if the salt loses its saltiness, how can it be made salty again? It's no longer good for anything except to be thrown out and trampled underfoot. You are the light of the world. A town built on a hill cannot be hidden. Neither do people put a lamp under a bowl. Instead, they put it on its stand and it gives light to everyone in the house. In the same way, let your light shine to others that they may see your good deeds and glorify your Father in heaven." We'll stop there. Notice that Jesus says, first we are to be salt, then we are to be light. First you're salt, then you're light. Why is it given in this order? Well, first as salt, I have a preserving effect. I create in others a thirst for God. And then having acted as salt, I can function as light. And effectively, I earn the right to be heard. See? Well, I admire your life, a non-believer says. Look at your family. How do you raise kids like that? In this world today, they ask as their baby's looking at an iPad in their stroller. Or they're letting their kids behave in a crazy way with complete disrespect and total irresponsibility. Or they ask you, how can you have a smile on your face when you're going through the hardship you're going through? You know, so you've been salt. Now you've earned the right to be light. Be that salt. Be that light. Be that person that makes a difference, but don't expect a standing ovation. Jesus said, this is the condemnation. Light has come into the world, but men love darkness rather than light because their deeds are evil. And everyone who is evil practices evil, and they hate the light. And they don't come to the light lest their deeds should be exposed. That can happen without you even saying a word. Listen, few things are harder to put up with than a good example. Few things are harder to put up with than a good example. When you're a good example, it drives people crazy. They want to see you mess up. They want to see you fall short so they can say, hypocrite, right? You keep your light shining. And how does that light shine? It shines through good works. Listen, people don't care about how much you know until they know how much you care. You may win the theological debate and blow your listener out of the water. Yeah, you know what? You're smart. You had the answers, but you're mean, and I don't want to talk to you anymore. But then you can be a loving person and help someone. Let me help you change your tire. Let me help you do this thing you need done. Let me assist you. And they go, wow, I really like this person. And their heart will open up to you. So we need to show people. And I think that Christians do this so well. Yeah, we want to preach the gospel, but we'll show our good works in practical ways as well. Through our church, Harvest Riverside, Harvest Orange County, and Harvest Maui. We've done so much in this last year alone. As last Easter was approaching, we gave away 1,500 Easter baskets for little children that had really nothing. We hosted a back-to-school event in partnership with In-N-Out Burger and the Department of Education. It helped 6,000 people. We gave out 4,000 backpacks filled with things that children need, and we provided free dental care. We didn't do it ourselves. We had actual dentists doing it. I want you to know that. Be frightening here. All right, let me do drill. No, not that. And we They were given haircuts by professionals, again, people who volunteered their time, and they were given medical screenings, and they were given free burgers and fries from In-N-Out Burger. We're all about showing it through good works, and it earns us. It earns us the right to proclaim the gospel. Let your light shine like you were the only one in the world. Let your light shine like you were the only one in the world. Look at verse 13. You are the light of the world. You are the salt of the earth. You might underline in your Bible, you. He uses it twice. You are the light of the world. You are the salt of the earth. In the original language, it would imply you and you alone are the salt of the earth. You and you alone are the light of the world. Question. What kind of world would we live in today if every Christian behaved just as you do? How many would be attracted or turned off to the gospel? What kind of general opinion do you think people would have of Christianity if you were its sole representative? Now you're thinking, that's kind of a lot of pressure, Greg. Hey, newsflash, you are its sole representative in your sphere of influence in some cases. You may be the only Christian some people know. And they haven't even told you this yet, but they're watching you. And not only are they watching you, they're hoping you slip up. But when you don't slip up, or if you do slip up, you apologize for it and own it, they say, there's something different about that person. I have to keep my eye on them. You're being salt. You're stimulating the thirst. You're doing your job. Listen, there are five gospels. Greg, you're mistaken. There's only four. No, there's five, actually. Matthew, Mark, Luke, John, and you. You're the fifth gospel. You're the only Bible some people are ever going to read. They're literally evaluating Christ based on you. Oh, I can't handle that. Well, handle it. And do the best that you can, because you and you alone are the salt of the earth. You and you alone are the light of the world. Christians are walking epistles written by God and read by men.
2: Pastor Greg Laurie will have the second half of his message in just a moment. Well, Pastor Greg, it's such an encouragement to us here at A New Beginning when listeners tell us how this broadcast has impacted their life.
1: Yeah.
2: In fact, some people even call us and leave a recording of how the program has affected them.
1: Mm-hmm.
2: That's really the way that impacts us most, because we get to hear that in their actual voice. Isn't that true?
1: Oh, yes. I can't tell you, Dave, how many times I've met people just out and about who will tell me I'm maybe in an airport or... you know, walking through a market or whatever, and they'll say, are you Greg Laurie? I'll say yes, and then they'll slap me. That happens most of the time, and I don't like that. No, they don't. But no, generally people are so nice, and they say, I have to tell you a story. Do you have a moment? Yes, I do. Mm. And they'll tell me of how they came to Christ hearing our radio broadcast. That's such a blessing to me, and I want other people to hear those stories. So here's my question to you. Have you made a commitment to Jesus Christ listening to A New Beginning? And maybe you came to Christ at one of our Harvest Crusades or are watching something we did online or whatever it is. But if you came to Christ through our media ministry, I'd love to hear your story. I want you to tell me what happened to you, and we just might use it and put it on air. And a lot of people will be blessed to hear what God has done in your life. So there's a number you can call. It's a designated number to share your story. And Dave, what is that number?
2: Yes, 866-871-1144. You can call anytime. Again, 866-871-1144. Tell us how the Lord has used this ministry to bring you to the Lord. Well, we're glad you're along today for Pastor Greg's message in Matthew 5 called Make a Difference.
1: So let's put this all together and wrap it up. Salt is valuable. It preserves. It stimulates thirst. Light exposes and shows us the way. We do this through good works and gospel proclamation. This is who we are in this culture. Now I'm asking you, are you doing it? We're in a political season right now, and we all should vote, by the way. Every Christian should register and vote. So important. And let's get real. There's no perfect candidates. No perfect candidates. You're going to find flaws in every candidate out there. So I have to think of it this way. Are their positions, the things that they stand for, are these the positions that I hold as a Bible-believing Christian? If that's it, then sometimes you say that I'm going to vote for them, even though they're not perfect. But we need to register. We need to vote. But having said that, don't put your hope in political solutions. Don't. Only God can change the human heart. Only God can turn our nation around. And that would require a spiritual awakening. We should all be praying for that. A.W. Tozer, a great writer from years ago, made this statement, and I quote, "Revival is that which affects the moral climate of a community," end quote. So you want to see the morality of a community affected, then we need a spiritual awakening. Some would say, well, change society and you'll get better men and women. Effectively, Jesus says, change men and women and you'll get a better society. That's why our primary efforts at Harvest are focused on the gospel and the proclamation of it and calling people to Christ. That's the best thing I can do for the United States. But more importantly, it's the best thing I can do for the kingdom of God, and it's the only thing that I'm really called primarily to do. Listen, you and you alone make a difference. You have a part to play. I heard it once said, quote, "I am only one, but I am one. I cannot do everything, but I can do something. And what I can do, I ought to do. And what I ought to do, by the grace of God, I will do." So be the salt and be the light. Now let me close. Some of you listening to what I'm saying are not believers, and you are actually living in darkness. We all are before we're Christians. We don't know it because, well, it's all we've ever known. The story is told from history of a castle-like prison in Paris known as the Bastille that was about to be destroyed in 1789. There was a prisoner who had been confined there for years in this dark, dingy place. And so he was released. And he came out of his dark prison cell, and the light was so blinding, he turned back and said, "I want to be kept in the prison. I want to die in this prison. I can't handle the light." And this is the problem, is you can become too comfortable in the dark. It's not that God will not forgive you, but it's that you could come to a point in your life where you would no longer want his forgiveness. The Bible says, "Harden not your heart if you can hear his voice." Every time you hear the gospel and don't respond to it in the affirmative, your heart gets a little bit harder. The Bible says, "He who is often reproved hardens his heart and he will be cut off, and that without remedy." Let me paraphrase that. You hear the truth, you say no to the truth, and your heart gets a little tougher. So some people say, "Well, I'll come to Christ on my deathbed." Okay. Are you sure you're going to have a deathbed? For some, death comes suddenly, without warning. They don't know that day is their last day. For others, yes, they get older or they get sick, and they know that death is coming, and they're told by people to get their affairs in order, so that they're ready to die, but you think those people are all open to the gospel? I would hope so, but I know some people, they've lived so long in sin, they're like that prisoner in that prison in Paris who's so used to the dark, they want to stay in the dark. So it's not that you get to a point where God would not forgive you as much as you get to a point where you would not want to be forgiven, you see, because you've hardened your heart. The Bible says, "Seek the Lord while he may be found. Call upon him while he is near. Let the wicked forsake his way and the unrighteous man his thoughts. Let him return to our God who will abundantly pardon." Notice, seek the Lord while he may be found. Jesus is here with us right now. He said, "When two or more gather together in my name, I'm there in the midst of them." He's here. And Jesus, who died on the cross for our sins and paid the price for every wrong we've ever done, and then rose from the dead, stands at the door of our life, and he knocks and says, "If you'll hear my voice and open the door, I will come in." Here's my question. Have you ever asked Jesus to come into your life? This is what you need. This is what you've been looking for. And only you can open the door of your heart, so to speak, and ask him to come in. You have to admit you're a sinner. You need to turn from your sin. And you need to say, Jesus, help. Forgive me of my sin. Give me a fresh start in life. Fill that hole in my life that I've tried to fill maybe with fame or influence or money or relationships or possessions or whatever. Lord, I need you in my life. And he will come into your life and he will change you. So we're going to close now in prayer, and I'm going to give you an opportunity to believe in Jesus and walk out of here a different person than when you came in. So let's all pray. Father, I pray that you will speak to those that do not yet know you. I pray that your Holy Spirit will work in their hearts and show them their need for you. Turn the light on in their life, Lord. Let them see how much they need that light so they will no longer want to live in darkness. And bring them to yourself, I pray now, in the name of Jesus. Now, while our heads are bowed and our eyes are closed and we're praying, there are some of you here that want Jesus in your life. Listen, if you want Christ to come into your life, if you want him to forgive you of your sin, if you want to go to heaven when you die, if you want to fill that hole deep inside of you, if you want to be ready for the Lord's return, if you're ready to say yes to Jesus today, wherever you are, pray this prayer after me. You can pray it out loud if you like. Pray these words, Lord Jesus, I know that I'm a sinner, but I know that you're the Savior who died on the cross for my sin and rose again from the dead. I turn now from my sin and I choose to follow you from this moment forward. In Jesus' name I pray. Amen.

0: Many people may remember this day when they first became believers in Jesus Christ. Today on A New Beginning, Pastor Greg Laurie praying with those who are asking Jesus to be their Savior. 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All right, a very important question, Pastor Greg. Are you ready?
1: Mm-hmm.
0: Okay. Historians, scientists, engineers, married couples have asked this question. When replacing the toilet paper roll, should the new roll spill off the front like a waterfall or off the back like a mullet? Waterfall or mullet?
1: Well, I've never heard it described that way. Well, being a man who formerly had a mullet, but mine was more of a skullet. Let me explain.
0: Skullet.
1: I was losing my hair in my late 30s, so I started doing a comb over. That's where you grow your hair out extra long and you comb it over to pretend you have hair, but you're fully no one, by the way. But then it was also a time when the mullet was popular, so I grew my hair out long in the back, hence the skullet. But coming back to your question, I think it should be the waterfall over the mullet. I prefer that myself. I've never really thought about it, but when I put a new roll of toilet paper on the device, the spindle, the toilet paper holder, whatever you call it, I always have it coming over, not under.
0: Okay.
1: What on earth does this have to do with anything, Dave? What's going on?
0: Okay. There aren't just two thoughts on that subject. There's actually a third group.
1: Okay.
0: The third group are the people who use up the last square and then leave an empty cardboard tube for somebody else to deal with.
1: Right.
0: The somebody else excuse.
1: That may be a sin. I'm not sure. It could be a sin.
0: It may be. You know, we're listener supported, but there are some people that leave that to somebody else. And we'd invite everyone to have a part, wouldn't we?
1: That's right. And so we're encouraging people to help us be ready for the next opportunity, the next place we can reach, the next group we can reach out to, the next soul we can bring the gospel to. You know, the cool thing about radio is it's a very personal medium. As an avid listener to Christian radio and as someone that's involved in producing a program, I feel there's an intimacy in radio that you don't have on television or in a podcast, and I'm not sure why. Maybe it's because you can't see the person, but it's almost like a conversation, and people connect in a different way. I love Christian radio. I'm a strong believer in it, and some of us do listen to us on their phones or online, you know, in our streaming version, but it's the same thing. And I feel you can reach people in a unique way through this audio-only medium. And so we want to continue to be on the cutting edge and reach as many people as possible. We've never been afraid to adopt new technologies. In fact, we like to try to lead the way when possible. But we want you to stand with us and help us continue to teach the Bible. You know, we do that every day on our broadcast, A New Beginning. But also, and this is somewhat unique to our broadcast, preach the gospel. Now, others do that as well. But here's what's super unique to our ministry, throw the net. And by throw the net, I mean we give people an opportunity to pray and accept Christ. You might wonder, does anyone ever pray with you when you do that? Oh, yes, they do. Thousands do. every year. And I've had people come up to me and tell me their stories. You know, I prayed with you over the radio and gave my life to Jesus Christ. One guy came up to me once and said, I was listening to you in my car driving down the freeway and you said, let's pray. So I pulled over to the side of the road so I could pray.
2: Wow.
1: Smart guy. So I believe that this is a powerful platform. And I believe you do too, because obviously you're listening right now. And maybe you're a regular listener, and thank you for that. 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Others can give more. 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So in advance, let me say thank you for that.
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13: The way and the only way to produce the righteous deeds is to possess the righteousness of Christ. 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
14: Welcome to Grace to You with John MacArthur on KFIA, The Word. How's this for a reason to miss work? Someone really offered this as an excuse. He said, I lost my American Express card and I can't leave home without it. Now, obviously, that's laughable, but sometimes we really have good reasons, don't we, for missing work or not returning a phone call or being late for an appointment. But let me ask you this. When you one day stand before God who judges sin, what excuse will you give Him? And more important, will any excuse be good enough? As the title of John MacArthur's current study says, those who don't know Christ are without excuse. So now let's join John as he identifies the people Scripture says will receive salvation and those who will receive wrath.
13: Now let's look at the two sides. First of all, those whose deeds manifest that they receive eternal life. And secondly, those whose deeds manifest that they are the recipients of wrath. First of all, those who receive eternal life. Verse 7. To them, and this is a marvelous verse, to them who by patient continuance in well-doing seek for glory and honor and incorruption, I give eternal life. Now, I want you to listen to this, people. This is such a critical verse, and so many people misunderstand the standard of salvation. Eternal life belongs to those who by patient continuance in well-doing seek for glory and honor and immortality or incorruption. That is the mark of a believer. And those three terms in verse 7 are just marvelous terms. In a sense, they're distinct, and in a sense, they're interwoven and indistinct. For glory and honor and immortality could all be wrapped up into the same thing. But let me see if I can just give a shade of meaning to them that gives them some difference. First of all is glory. The highest and most wonderful goal of a believer is glory. He seeks to glorify God. He seeks to attain unto the glory of God someday. He seeks, as 1 Corinthians 10:31 says, in whatever he does, to do it all to the glory of God. What does that mean? Glory basically is to manifest the essence or nature of God. And the believer seeks to be a vehicle through which God can be manifest, through which God's glory can be seen. That's his desire. Somebody who doesn't have the desire to glorify God cannot be truly a Christian, because that is basic to the desire of a true believer. And yet so many times, you know, we say, well, I know they don't have any desire to glorify God, but once upon a time they made a decision, or once upon a time they used to go to church or whatever. But the mark, says Paul, is patient continuance in well-doing and seeking that God would be glorified. They seek glory. They seek it even in its fullest sense, that in that incredible reality of the future day when we see Jesus Christ, we will be transformed into his own image and eternally without flaw will radiate his marvelous glory. The goal of a true Christian, you see, is to reflect God's glory. And if that's true, then his life will manifest enough of a righteous pattern that God can judge him on that basis and say, that's a true believer. Secondly, honor. That's very close to glory, and I guess in a sense you could say it's the result of glory. To reflect the glory of God is to receive divine honor, is to receive the honor that God gives, the blessedness that God gives. I don't know about you, but I seek to be honored by God, do you not? I seek that God would be pleased and say, well done, good and faithful servant. And so as you seek to manifest the glory of God, that marvelous reality of what he is through your life, you also seek that God should honor and reward such faithfulness, because that's what he's promised. And then ultimately, we seek incorruption when full glory and full honor is realized in the resurrection when we are like Jesus Christ. Let me sum it up in one statement. His perspective is heavenly. You see? It's heavenly. The true objective of the saint is to live for that which is eternal. As Colossians 3 says, he sets his affections on things where? Above. That is a Godward perspective. Now, when God looks at a life and he sees a life that seeks glory, and he sees a life that seeks to be honored by God and not men, and he seeks a life that longs for immortality, that isn't bound to this earth, it longs for incorruption. It isn't engulfed in corruption. It seeks the heavenly dimension. To that he gives eternal life. That is the standard by which God will judge. Now, Paul isn't saying anything about how a person like this is produced. He just says you can judge that person by their works and say they have been redeemed. He's not talking about how they got that way. He's just saying it's fair to judge them by those righteous patterns. And he gives them eternal life. Sometime we'll have to do a whole study on what eternal life means. But basically, eternal life means the life of God in the soul of man forever. I love what it says in 1 John 5:20. This is the true God and eternal life. Who? Jesus Christ. What is eternal life? Jesus Christ. What does it mean to have eternal life? To have Jesus Christ living where? In me. Christ liveth in me, and the life I now live, I live by the faith of the Son of God. Nevertheless, I live, yet not I, but Christ living in me. You see, eternal life is the life of God in the soul of man by the presence of the indwelling Christ. And it goes on throughout eternity. So to begin with then, God says in the final judgment, ultimately, when we say eternal life or eternal life, and this is talking about it in its fullness, because a Christian already has eternal life, right? He that believes has eternal life. But in the ultimate sense, in the final sense, when final sentence is given, we who receive eternal life will receive it because God has looked at our life from this perspective and seen a patient continuing in well-doing as we have sought for glory and honor and in corruption. There is a perseverance there. There is an obedience there. There is a constant seeking of God. Now, you can start even with Adam, and you can go all the way to today, and there will be a patient, continual seeking to do what is right in the heart of a true believer. They are made manifest by their deeds. That is a pattern of life. Now look at verse 10, and this is the corresponding verse. They seek glory, honor, and immortality. And verse 10 says, glory, honor, and peace shall be given to every man that worketh good, to the Jew first and also to the Greek. All that we seek, we receive. We seek glory, he gives glory. We seek honor, he gives honor. And then there's a change. We seek incorruption and he gives peace. And in a sense, I guess there's a parallel there. For when we enter into eternal holiness, utter holiness in the presence of God, the battle with our corruption will be over and the result will be eternal peace. We seek for those things and he gives us those things. What a thought. At the time of judgment in the future, when God sends the righteous into his eternal heaven and the unrighteous into an eternal hell, the ones who enter into eternal heaven will be those who have sought. You see it there? They have sought. They do seek for glory. It doesn't say they've deserved it. They just sought it. They had aspirations for what was heavenly and godly. They sought for glory and honor and incorruption. And they'll receive the glory and the honor and the peace of eternal life. For they are the ones that have worked good. And I submit to you that if there is no such good work visible in a life, then there is no genuine salvation. If this text says anything, it says that. And if it doesn't say that, it doesn't say anything. We will be rewarded then for our deeds because they are the proof of the righteousness within us. And in the third chapter, he'll tell us how to get the righteousness of God within us. And this applies to the Jew first and also to the Gentile. God will give heavenly and eternal blessing to the Jew and the Gentile. The Jew thought the Gentile would be shut out. No, the Jew had a priority in the covenant. The Jew was first in the priority of the covenant. The Jew was first in chronology as Christ came first to the Jew. But may I hasten to add that because of their priority in salvation, they also have a priority in judgment. And theirs will be a severer condemnation if they reject. And that is the meaning of Amos 3:2, where the prophet says, "You only have I known of all the families of the earth." And most people stop there. You only, speaks to Israel, you only have I known of all the families of the earth. You're the family that I have made my own. And the word know means an intimate love relationship. You only have I loved as my own of all the families of the earth. And then he says, therefore, I will punish you for all your iniquities. There's a severer punishment on Israel because of the intimacy they had with God. So they are first in salvation opportunity and they are first in judgment responsibility. There's no exemption for the Jew or the Gentile. No exemption for the moral man, the religious man. They don't make it any easier on him. They just make it harder. Let's look at the second group. The works of those who receive wrath, verses 8 and 9. And they're kind of sandwiched in the middle of those other two verses. But unto them that are contentious, that's the authorized translation, and do not obey the truth, but obey unrighteousness, indignation and wrath, tribulation and anguish upon every soul of man that doeth evil, of the Jew first and also of the Greek. Those who by their good works prove they have sought God are contrasted with those who by their evil works prove they have sought self. And they are characterized by three terms or three phrases. First one, verse 8, look at it. The word is contentious in the authorized. Erethea is a Greek word, and there is a lot of discussion about what its original root is. It seems best to take this as coming from a root which means a hireling. And the basic concept of the word is self-seeking. And the first characterization of an unrighteous person is that he is utterly wrapped up in what pleases him. What pleases him? What satisfies me? What makes me feel good? What makes me happy? What feathers my bed? 2 Timothy 3:2 says that men will be lovers of their own selves. And this is the basic problem of unregenerate man. He is totally wrapped up in himself. The Lord died, it said in 2 Corinthians 5:15, that they who live should not henceforth live unto themselves. Because that's man's basic bent. So you have a person then who is totally self-seeking. And of course that would lead to a contentious attitude toward the Lord. That would basically lead to a spirit of rebellion, and that's what you have in the second thought. Look at it in verse 8. They do not obey the truth. You know, if you're self-seeking, you're going to resist what God says. God speaks the truth, and you say, I'm not interested in what you want. I'm going to do what I want. They don't obey the truth. It doesn't say why in this passage. It just says they don't. We're only looking at the deeds. They just don't obey the truth. Man rebels against God. His reaction is against God. He is quarrelsome with God, if you will. And this reflects the basic egotism of sinfulness. There's a third phrase. Not only does he not obey the truth, but he does obey unrighteousness. No man lives in a vacuum. You either do right or wrong. You just don't go down the middle. This is the flow of life. First, there is rebellion, and out of that rebellion comes disobedience, and then comes dire sinfulness, as the life simply goes toward unrighteous behavior. Now listen. The road to hell, then, is basically very simply defined. It is a spirit of antagonism toward the Lordship of Jesus Christ. Do you get that? The road to hell is basically a spirit of antagonism toward the Lordship of Christ. You will not respond, you will rebel. You will not obey, you will disobey. Now listen carefully here. I want you to get this point. If the road to hell is a spirit of antagonism toward the Lordship of Christ, then the road to heaven must be the opposite. It must be an attitude of submission to the Lordship of Christ. And that is precisely what it is saying. God wants you to seek for glory and honor and incorruption. God wants the heart to seek heavenward, Godward, above. And even though we don't always attain, there is that seeking heart. And when we fail, there is that brokenness. If an unregenerate person is one who rebels against the Lordship of Christ, then a Christian has to be the opposite of that by character. That is clearly the message of this text. Eternal life belongs to those who show the work of God in their hearts by living under the obedience of the Lordship of Christ. Those who refuse to do so are the unregenerate and those who receive wrath. You can see that sin is basically an attack on God and calls for his holy reaction. Look back at verse 8 for a moment. To those people he gives indignation and wrath. Kind of interesting words. Indignation. The Greek root means to rush along, to be in a hurry, to be in a heat or a sweat, to breathe violently. It is someone moving fast, breathing violently, hurrying, sweating. It is the word used in the fourth chapter of Luke to describe the fury and the rage of a mad crowd that wanted to throw Jesus off a cliff. So it is a word of fury. It is a word of fervor. And it is saying that toward those whose works are against God and the Lordship of Christ, God will burst out in a heat. He will burst out like a consuming fire against those living in such rebellion. And then it adds the word wrath, which is another term for anger, a little differently. It means to reach a pitch of fury. It is the end of mercy. It is the end of grace. It's just all over with in terms of God's patience and God's tolerance. A swelling, furious, final anger. And so you can see by these terms that God is talking about a great fury of anger against those whose works reflect an earthward attitude and a denial of God. Verse 9, tribulation and anguish. He adds those as if we don't have enough words. Tribulation, phlipsis. It means to put pressure on something or to press it. It is used in Acts 11:19 of the crushing persecution of the early church. It is used of the struggles of saints in Romans 12:12. It is used of Paul's being persecuted nearly to death in 2 Corinthians 1:8. It is used of Christ's sufferings in Colossians 1:24 as he was put through tribulation, pressing, pressure, oppression. It always carries the idea of affliction. Affliction. It can refer to an inner or an outer affliction, but affliction is the idea. And then anguish is a most interesting word, a common Greek word for narrow, meaning the narrowness of a place, a confined, narrow place, limited. Think of it this way. God is going to be angry. His fury is going to reach a fever pitch in verse 8. In verse 9, the result of that is going to be affliction in a narrow place. I can't think of a better definition of hell than that. Affliction in a narrow, confined, imprisoned place. A confinement and imprisonment that produces a powerful, fearful pain. That's why the New Testament says hell is an everlasting punishment, an everlasting fire, a furnace of fire, a lake of fire, fire and brimstone, an unquenchable fire, a place of suffering where the worm dies not, the fire is not quenched, there's weeping, wailing, gnashing of teeth. It is anguish in a confined imprisonment. And it will come upon every soul of man that doeth evil. Everyone whose life pattern is continually evil. Everyone whose mode of living is that of an unrighteous behavior. People filled with selfish ambition, refusing to obey the Lordship of Christ. Wrath and anger. So God judges. And He judges according to deeds, just as He judges according to guilt, as He judges according to truth, and He judges according to knowledge. And a person's deeds, as we said long ago, are the inflexible, infallible indicator of their life. You see, the key thought is that true righteousness produces true good deeds. And God can judge then on the basis of those deeds. And unrighteousness, no matter how religious it gets, will produce only evil deeds. And God will have no respect for any person. He will judge all equally. There will be an absolute equity in ultimate judgment. Now, just one question and I want to close. How, and we have to answer this question, even though it doesn't come till chapter 3. How can a person produce the good works that gain for him glory and honor and peace and eternal life? That's the question, isn't it? We started with the fact that God's going to judge. We saw something about that judgment. We have now seen criteria by which God will judge. The question is, now I know that I must produce the righteous works to avoid the eternal judgment of God, but how? Well, let's jump the gun on Paul a little bit and go over to chapter 3, verse 21. The righteousness that God desires, the righteousness of God, apart from the law, is manifest. In other words, it isn't going to happen through your own self-effort of trying to keep some rules, even though they be the right rules. It is the righteousness of God that comes, verse 22, by faith in Jesus Christ, unto all and upon all them that what? Believe. Verse 24 says, we're justified freely by His grace through the redemption that is in Christ Jesus. Now that's really all you need to know, beloved. The way and the only way to produce the righteous deeds is to possess the righteousness of Christ. And the only way to possess the righteousness of Christ is by faith in His redemptive work. Do you believe that He died, God incarnate, for your sin? Do you believe that He rose again for your justification? Do you believe that He ever lives to make intercession for you? Do you believe that He'll come back to complete the redemptive plan? If you believe and you receive Christ, He gives you the capacity by the implantation of His own eternal life to produce righteous deeds. And when the day comes that judgment is to occur, God will see the record of a righteous life and know that such a life could only be the product of the indwelling presence of the living Christ and grant eternal life.
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16: 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It's an excellent way to spend a few minutes or a couple of hours. You'll find Grace Stream and much more at gty.org. And now for the entire Grace to You staff, I'm Phil Johnson with a question. If salvation comes by hearing the Word of God, is it fair for people who've never heard the gospel to be sent to hell? Find out in John MacArthur's lesson tomorrow. It's another 30 minutes of unleashing God's truth, one verse at a time, on Grace to You.
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9: 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On today's episode, we want to talk about who God is, the study of God, theology, the study of God, and who is he? Who is this God that we revere? Who is this God that we worship? Who is this God that's wholly other? He's transcended. He's infinite. He is eternal. He is not subject to time. He transcends time. He's before time. He created time. God is wholly other. He is simple in the sense that he's not composed.

0: He's not made of parts. God is pure actuality, meaning he is that he is. So these are languages that we use to try to describe this God that we worship. He doesn't have a body in a sense that he's spirit. And we that love him, we that desire to know him more intimately, we are commanded to worship him in spirit and in truth. So God is wholly other. And the language we use are language that we can only use based on being created. We are contingent upon God sustaining us. So God is wholly other. And then the thing about God is that he requires that we adjust our will to his. And the problem that many people have is they want to subject God to their image. They want God to conform to their image of God. You hear some people say, well, I worship the man upstairs. No, you don't worship the man upstairs. We need to be, we need to revere him. We don't diminish God to our standards. We don't transgress and do the things that the Bible told us not to do in Acts, which is to create a God made with hands. So God never conforms to our image. Even though we try, we can't, he can't comport to our ideologies. We have to comport to his, and he's not changing because he's the same yesterday, today, and forevermore. God is not changing for us. God is not changing for us. We have to change and conform to his image, and he knows best. So the study of God involves his nature, his creation, his salvation. Our view of these doctrines shapes our spiritual trajectory. So what you believe about God has very important consequences. If you believe that God is not all-knowing, then subliminally what you tend to embrace is that I can do things in secret and God doesn't know about it. If you believe that God is not all-powerful, then you start trusting him less because you believe that he couldn't deliver you out of your situation. So our view of God is very important. To have a false view of God is to have a life filled with non-reality because God doesn't change. So if you have a false view of God, you're going to have false theology, and that false theology is going to bleed into your lifestyle, which means there'll be parts of your life that's not going to be acceptable unto God. And when that happens, then it brings confusion. It brings bitterness. It brings delusion. It brings an unsettled spirit because you're not at peace with the true and living God. So what we believe about God matters. There are those who believe in animism, which means they worship inanimate objects such as trees. They worship the ocean. They worship different parts of nature, and they give animation to these things. But just because I pray to a rock, just because I pray to a tree, doesn't make those things true. Doesn't mean that that tree, if I pray to that tree, will actually answer my questions or answer my prayers. So God is saying, we that say that we love him, we don't worship God made with hands. We worship the true and living God. And in praying to him, he can actually answer our prayers. So the doctrine of God. And it's true, we have questions. Many of us have questions. There are many outside the church that have questions. There are some inside the church that have questions. And if we want our questions answered, we don't get it from Facebook, or we don't get it from TikTok, or we don't get it from Instagram. We don't get it from Snapchat. We don't even get it from CNN News or Fox News. Our truth is derived from the scriptures because God is the same yesterday, today, and forevermore. His words are the same. They are eternal. They don't change based on the political winds. They don't change just because somebody is in the office. God's word don't change just because someone is popular. God's words are the same yesterday, today, and forevermore. So let's look at some of these questions that we as humans have when it comes to God. Some of us have the question, where did God come from? As the children, we hear this all the time from our children. Who created God? If everything created needs a cause, who created God? And then our response ought to be that God is the unmoved mover, according to Aristotle logic. God is the unmoved mover or uncreated creator. Nobody created God. God has always been. He's eternal. If everything is created, who created God? Again, he's the unmoved mover. He's the first causer. He's the uncaused causer. If God is good, why did he create evil? We just dealt with that last week at our Bible study with teenagers at a local high school. Right? So that's a good question. If God is all good, why did he create evil? And unfortunately, in the King James language, there's translations in different part of scripture, especially in Isaiah, where it's translated that God is speaking and he says, I caused evil. That word is not the best word for that portion of scripture. The actual Hebrew doesn't say evil, but there's better words to translate that particular portion of scripture. If you read the NASB, it has a better translation for that portion of scripture. If you read the NIV, it's a better translation. So God is not responsible for evil. Evil comes from humanity. Humanity, because God gave us a free will, which is not bad, it's all good. Whenever God created something in Genesis, he said he created this and it was good. He created that, it was good. So God created everything ontologically good. When he created humans were ontologically good. But here is the issue. Because God gave human beings complete free will, they have the ability to use that free will for good or for the non-good. And so when human beings exercise their free will for the non-good, it brings upon the potential for evil to be conceived. So everything God created on his end is good. But human beings, if they choose to misuse their free will, can usher in the non-good, which is evil. Then the other student says, well, if God knew that Adam was going to sin and sin was going to bring about evil, why did he create Adam? And the Bible is clear. God loves us. God loves us. But just because God knew that Adam would fall doesn't mean that his creation is nullified, or his love has been diminished, or his omnipotence has been diminished. It means that God loves us so much that even though he knew that Adam would transgress, God had a contingency plan. And that plan was Jesus. And Jesus is a sign to humanity that God already knew that Adam was going to transgress, but he wouldn't allow evil to have the final say. He wouldn't allow Satan to have the final victory. Even though we're living in a fallen world, God is still in control. We still observe miracles. We still see those that have been condemned turn their life around. We still see people that are downcast being uplifted by the power of the Holy Spirit. So even though God knew the fall would occur, he knew from his eternal nowness that he would serve as the one responsible for bringing Jesus in order to give us hope. So God did not leave us rudderless. God did not leave us all by ourselves. He had a plan for Adam's fall, and that plan was Jesus all along. It was planned from eternity that Jesus would come and show men and women how to establish a relationship with the true and living God, just like it was in the beginning, where the first Adam fell. The second or last Adam revives. The last Adam quickens, and that's Jesus Christ. So if God exists, why does he allow calamity to happen? Same question. We're dealing with the problem of evil. Then you have questions like, do all religions worship the same God? And the answer is affirmatively no. All religions do not worship the same God. There's only one true God, and it matters how we describe God because God said it matters. To have a false view of God is to have a false view of worship. To have a false view of God is to have a false view of hope. To have a false view of God is essentially having a false view of salvation, because all of these other gods, small g, made with hands, first of all, don't compare to the real God. So why do they not compare to the real God? Because only the real God can give you hope. And then if you have a false view of God, there's going to be some belief systems that are inconsistent with what the real God accepts. The real God, God of Abraham, Isaac, and Jacob, Yahweh, the real God, he is consistent, he is truthful, and he's not just going to take any type accept any type of worship. God is absolute in his judgment, and he's absolute in his love. This is why Moses didn't get a chance to actually be in the promised land after all that God did through him, because God is absolute. And same reason why in the New Testament, why Aquila and Priscilla or Ananias and Sapphira, the married couple, why God dealt with them so strictly, because God is absolute. He's not playing with the things that he told us to do and the things that he expects for us to do. It's almost like this. I want a doctor. If I go to my doctor and I go through a battery of tests, and he looks at the x-rays, he looks at the blood test, and he sees that I have cancer. I want that doctor to not worry about my feelings and tell me the truth, so we can start working on the journey of trying to find some remedies towards my diagnosis. I don't want a doctor who holds back the truth from me just because it hurts my feelings. I want a doctor who loves me so much, or who cares about me so much, that he's willing or she's willing to tell me the truth and then prescribe some ways for us to deal with the issue. In the same way, God is not worried about our feelings. God is worried about what's right and what's best for us. And we don't know what's best for us more so than God. God knows absolutely what's best for us. So I want a God that's truthful, and I want to know him in that truthfulness. I don't want to waste my time with a false view of God. A false view of God will not help you. So again, many ask, what is God like? The good news is we don't have to search aimlessly for the answer. God has given us information about himself that can be found in his scriptures. We don't have to go look through other books, other false books. I often get the question, well, what about the lost books of the Bible? Well, those books were never lost. They were intentionally excluded from the canonicity of scripture because of a variety of reasons. Some of them were late, meaning that some of these so-called lost books of the Bible, which were attributed to certain people in the Bible, were written way after those individuals had already died. So we know that authorship is suspect. And then we know that these so-called laws, books of the Bible, were not accepted because of the internal evidence. Some of the things they say inside of it is inconsistent with the inspiration we already have from the 66 books. So since God is not divided, God is never against himself, then we know that God is not the author of these books. So I'm not concerned about the lost books of the Bible because they're not inspired writings. So God and his nature. First of all, we said God is a spirit, which is a great thing to know, because as a spirit, God is not bounded by a body. When you have a body, you're finite and you're localized. When you have a body, you're not everywhere at one time like God is. He's a spirit. So because God is a spirit, he can be everywhere at one time without being restricted by a body. You and I, we are restricted. We have to walk. We have to run. We have to swim. And we're at a specific space in time at all times. I can't be here and there because I have a body. But thanks be to God that he doesn't have a body like we do, and he's everywhere at one time. He's a spirit. Though the word ontology refers to the being that something is. We often speak of human beings, angelic beings, demonic beings. So God created different types of beings. So when it comes to God, he's not created, but he is a divine being. He is wholly other. He is classified as divine. All other beings were created by this divine being. Again, God has aseity, A-S-E-I-T-Y. That word simply means he owes his existence to no one. This is the type of God that we serve. No one is like our God. And that's why I love worshiping him. I love him for who he is. He is a spirit. He is equitable, meaning that God is fair. It doesn't matter to God, the material stuff that we have, because he gave it to us. God is not intimidated. God can't be, manipulated. And I love that about him. When I go to God with my issues, he doesn't fluff me up like other people do. So many people have people around them that tells them what they want to hear. God tells you what you need to hear. That's what I love about God. When you read that scripture, when we read the Bible with a sincere heart, with a transparent heart, God tells us what we need to hear, not necessarily what you want to hear. And I love that about God. He tells me about my shortcomings. He tells me about my blind spots. And at the same time, he's encouraging me. God is encouraging us. You read the book of Hebrews chapter 11 that we call the faith chapters. That's what is there for. Those people that the Hebrew writer talks about, they're there to encourage us. If God can do what he did with Moses, he can do what he needs to do with us. If God can do what he did with Abraham, he can do what he needs to do with us. If God can do what he needs to do with Noah, God can do great things through us. They're not exceptional, but they had great faith. In the same way, we're not exceptional, but God can do some great things through us if we are open. So God is a spirit. He's everywhere. He sees all in his eternal nowness. God doesn't have eyeballs like us, but God sees in his eternal nowness. He is self-existent. Again, God is wholly other. He's self-existent. Nobody gave God life. God has always been. God has aseity. And it suggests that our God exists beyond time, and he is self-existent. No one else made him, like these false gods that human beings make and worship, like the god of Asherah or the god Artemis or Diana. These are man-made gods. Even Baal, as we look at many of the Canaanite gods, they are man-made. They do not exist. They are not real. We serve the true and living God, the real God, the God that can save us, the God that can answer prayers. That's the type of God we serve. So his existence will be categorized as a mystery, meaning that we don't know how God exists eternally, but it's not up to us to try to unravel God's full existence. Through faith, we just know that he is who he is. So Acts 17, 24 and 30, it says, the God who made the world and everything that's in it, right? God made everything. Since he is Lord of heaven and earth, does not dwell in temples made by hands, nor is he served by human hands as though he needed anything. It's interesting that Luke says this, because if you go to some cemeteries, you'll see that there is, in many cases, artifacts that have been placed there by those who believe in false gods. So, for example, you might see a Buddha. And in the Buddha, or on the Buddha, you'll see food, you'll see money. And maybe you've asked yourself, what's the purpose? Well, these, again, are man-made gods with man-made theologies. And in many cases, they believe, or they're asking their false god to usher their loved one through the portal, through the underworld. And they believe that the food they leave in the gravesite is going to be taken by their dead or deceased loved one in the afterlife, and that'll allow them to have food to eat. Or if they leave money there, their doctrine is this money can be spent in the afterlife and given to their loved ones so they can make it through the journey of the afterlife. Well, all of this doctrine that I just mentioned are false. And in the last days, when we stand before the real God, we're going to have to face Jesus. None of that mythology will exist. Every knee will bow, every tongue confess that Jesus Christ is Lord. So what we believe about God matters in the days to come and in the present. So I pray that this episode has been a blessing to you. Please support us monthly. Go online, srministries.org. Do for the truth what so many people
1: Thanks
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14: Today, we're going to be talking about the Church of Philadelphia. If they had a slogan, it would be this: hard road, But I'm hanging in there. And so the sixth thing that we have to overcome so our hearts are prepared for Christ to return is you got to overcome weariness. Before Jesus ever addresses them being little strength and weary, he reminds them of who he is. He's full of truth and he is holy. He holds the keys of David. He says, I know that you have little strength, yet I have loved you. Now, before Jesus ever tells them he loves them, he first establishes his authority. Because when you are feeling weary, you need to be reminded that the one who loves you has ultimate authority. And because he has authority, he is ultimately in control of what is happening with your life. And so Jesus first establishes his authority. He describes who he is in this letter. Four times in one verse, he says, this is who I am. Notice this, verse 7. These things says, he who is holy, he who is true, he who has the key, he who opens and shuts the door. That's what that's going to be. And so notice how he is establishing his authority of who he is, what he has, and what he does. The authority of who he is. He says, I am holy and I am true. This is the foundation to my authority. When you look at me and I look at you, I see right through you with my holiness. And I will evaluate you on truth. Because in me, there is no lie at all. Those false Jews that come from the synagogue of Satan, they're like their father, the devil. That's what Jesus says. Who is a liar from the beginning. In fact, when the devil speaks his native language, it is that called not Spanish, not Japanese, not Chinese, not American. What is it? It is lying. That is his language. Yeah. He knows how to lie from this angle, that angle. He only tells you lies. That's it. And so it's the authority of who he is. He's holy and he's true. Remember when Jesus always said this, I tell you the truth. I tell you the truth. I tell you the truth. I tell you the truth. I'm the way, the life, and the truth. No one comes to the Father except through me. And then he has the authority of what he holds. Notice he holds the key of David. Revelation 1:18, you'll notice that Jesus says this, I am he who lives and he who was dead. Behold, I'm alive forevermore. Amen. I have the keys of Hades and death. Keys signify authority. It gives you access into things and it closes you out of other things. He who holds the key has the authority of what he possesses. So for example, some of you guys remember the very first time you ever got the key to your brand new home. Who did they give it to? They gave it to you. And you have now the authority over that property to do what you wish. And so it is with God. He has the authority to grant people access into the kingdom and lock people out of the kingdom. He has access over hell and death. And he has access over this thing called the key of David. What does this key of David signify? So we know he has the keys of Hades and death, but he also has another key in his hand. Well, he also has the key of David. Why is the key of David significant in this text? It's because the key of David depicts his authority as Messiah. The very thing that the false Jews were kicking the Christians out of their synagogues, saying, no, Jesus is not the Messiah. Jesus is saying, no, I am the Messiah. And so I'm saying this to comfort you, Church of Philadelphia. How many of you guys are thankful that God speaks your language in your time for your specific purpose, right where you need to hear it the most? And so the Church of Philadelphia is like, we keep getting persecuted from these Jews who we keep saying Jesus is the Messiah that they killed on the cross. And so Jesus is comforting him or them, saying, I have the key of David, and so I can unlock who has access into my kingdom, and I can keep out those who don't belong in the kingdom, but my heart is for these people, even these people, which you'll see in a minute, for them to have access into the kingdom. And so we see the authority of who he is, and we see the authority of what he has, the key of David, but then we also see the authority of what he does. You see, a key is designed to lock things and open things. And Jesus has the key to unlock people to come in to the kingdom or to keep the doors locked. In this context, it is talking about salvation. But in other contexts, which we'll get to in a moment in this letter, it also talks about he has the key of authority to open up doors of opportunity. So I want you to see this first, that Jesus first establishes his authority of being in complete control. And now after doing that, he now turns his attention and he wants to address the Church of Philadelphia directly. And so we notice a couple different things. Number one, we notice that Jesus affirms the Church of Philadelphia. He says this, verse 8 and 10, I know your works. I set before you an open door and no one can shut it, for you have little strength, so that's the weariness, but you've kept my word, you've not denied my name, you have kept my command to persevere. So right here we see, he says, I see your works, great job, you kept my word, I'm commending you, good job, you've not denied my name, good job, you've kept my commands, good job, you're persevering, good job, I know you're weak, but you keep moving forward. How many of you guys know sometimes you got to just keep moving forward? You're beat up, your lips all busted, your eye is swollen, you're getting hit, attacked from all the things that the devil's throwing your way. But as long as you keep moving forward, even if it's like that of a snail or a turtle, at least you're moving forward. And so he says, you church, you're moving forward. I'm commending you. But not only am I affirming you by commending you, I'm affirming you by telling you I'm opening up a door for you. This door is called the door of opportunity. Notice in verse 8, see, I have set before you an open door and nobody can shut it. This is talking about God is the only one because he has the keys and the key of opportunity. God is the one who opens up doors of opportunity in your life. How many of you know? One open door from God is enough to rid you of all your weariness in one lump sum. Some of you guys, you need an open door of opportunity for a relationship to connect you with a network that you know nothing of right now. Some of you guys need an open door looking for a job opportunity, and you've gotten weak and you have very little strength and you're weary, and especially if you're a guy, because God has designed you to work. And if you don't have work, it starts conflicting with the purpose that God has designed you to be. And so you start getting weary, depressed, Eeyore over time. And all it takes is for one opportunity for God to open up a door that no man can shut, but you got to have the eyes to see it. That's why he says, see, I have put before you an open door. You got to have eyes to see the open door. Your spiritual eyes have to see the opportunity that God puts before you. One open door is enough for you to enter in and all your weariness gets shedded off of you, just like that. How many of you guys would love God to open up a financial door that nobody can shut? Other people would say, no, that financial door belongs to me. No, it belongs to me. No. Jesus says, I open it and nobody can shut it. I'm trying to get out of financial debt. Well, what you need is an open door. You need God to unlock an open door and to give you the eyes to see it. That's why I always pray for our eyes to be open to the spirit of wisdom and revelation so we can see what God's doing and know how to appropriate it in our life. And so I need you to hear this. Jesus affirms the Church of Philadelphia. He commends them. He recognizes them that they're weak. And he says, I'm also affirming you. I am going to open up a door of opportunity to bless you. But how many of you guys know the door of opportunity to bless you isn't just for that? No, there's a purpose behind it, and it leads to the next thing we notice in this text. Jesus not only affirms them, he is vindicating them by telling them what this door of opportunity means. Doors of opportunity are not just to bless you, but they are ultimately open to glorify God in you fulfilling your purpose and your destiny. And your purpose and your destiny is always to impact people's lives. That's the purpose of the open door policy, according to Jesus. Even Paul recognized God as the one who opens up doors of opportunity for him to impact people's lives. In Acts 14:27, he puts it this way. Jesus had opened up the door of faith to the Gentiles. Before that door was previously closed, Jesus came to the Jews first. He closed the doors to the rest of the world because he wanted the Jews to open up the door for the rest of the world to experience salvation, but they weren't doing it. So Jesus stepped in and he says, I am the door. Whoever enters through me, they will have eternal life. 1 Corinthians, Paul's out now preaching and he says, a great and effective door has opened to me. How many of you guys want just not just a great door, but you want that door to be effective? That God, this is not a fairy tale door. This is not a hallucination door. This is a real effective door. 2 Corinthians 2:12. A door was opened to me by the Lord. And so What is this door? For the Philadelphia church, the open door is for them to be vindicated in sharing the gospel. What does vindicated mean? It means this: being publicly proven right after being wrongly accused and shamed publicly. Revelation 3:9, indeed, I will make those of the synagogue of Satan, these false Jews, who say they are Jews, but they are not, they lie. Indeed, I will make them come and worship before you at your feet and know that I have loved you. And so all these Jews that are bashing you and you're experiencing persecution, they're going to see my hand working through you as you open up, as you enter in through these open doors of opportunity and share the gospel with them. They will be convicted. They will fall at your feet, and they will say, surely there's a God among you and he has loved you, even though we falsely accused you of saying that you were not loved by God in the beginning. I believe that this open door invitation is for them to share the gospel. Jesus put it this way in Luke: when you are brought before the synagogues, rulers, and authorities, do not worry about how you will defend yourself. Do not worry about what you will say, for the Holy Spirit will teach you at that time what you should say. Listen, this is an open door opportunity for them to share the gospel, not rehearsing in their head what to say, but for them to be compelled by the Spirit of God to fulfill the purposes of God for the gospel to go out. I believe this indirectly refers to the gifts of the Holy Spirit. God wants his church to be moving in the gifts and not arguing if they exist today or don't exist today. 1 Corinthians 14 puts it this way: if an unbeliever or an inquirer comes in while everyone is prophesying by the power of the Spirit — the word prophesying simply means to foretell and depict God's will for somebody's life — they are convicted of sin and are brought under judgment by all, as the secrets of their hearts are laid bare. So they will fall down and worship God, exclaiming, God is really among you. So here in Revelation, he's saying, I'm opening up this door. You can preach the gospel. They're going to come and fall at your feet. In the book of 1 Corinthians, he says, to those who decide to move forward in sharing the gospel and preach and prophesy and move in the gifts of the Spirit, when they hear God's heart for them, they will fall down at your feet and they go, what took place in that church service today? God is in that place. The Spirit of God is moving in that place. And that's what we contend for here. We know that God reads your mail. How many of you guys know he speaks to you different than how he speaks to that person over there? But it's all in the same setting, even though my words have nothing to do with what you're going through and what you're going through. God still convicts the heart. And you go, I don't know. I went to church there for the first time and I felt the Spirit of God move. God loves me. He called me here today. He's for me. I have a hope. I have a future. I don't need to be weariness. I can shake the dust off my feet and move forward with the purposes of God with joy. And so God uses their persecution for an open door to vindicate them. And then he says, I want you to know, I want to encourage you. He encourages them with promises all sketched throughout this passage. Six times he emphasizes and he attaches the phrase, I will do this for you. I will do that for you. First was the promise of vindication. We've already covered that. Notice it says this in verse 9. I will make those of the synagogues of Satan. I will make them come and worship before your feet. Two times you see what God will do. God is the God of I will do this for you if you surrender it to me. Then we see the promise to shield them. Verse 10. I also will keep you from the hour of trial, which shall come upon the whole world to test those who dwell on the earth. This is saying, I will keep you from the hour of trial, the great, great tribulation that's going to test everybody on the earth. I will keep you from that. Just like in the Old Testament, God kept the Hebrews from experiencing the judgments against Pharaoh by hiding them in a town called Goshen. So God's judgments were pouring all out throughout the land of Egypt to tear down this Pharaoh's kingdom that enslaved God's people. But God was not pouring out his judgment on God's people. He was pouring out his judgment to deliver God's people. See the difference? And so it will be in the very end of the end times. God's judgments will come down on the end time Pharaoh. And he will collapse all of the systems, all of the infrastructure, all of the military, all of the economic status of globalism all throughout the world. He will demolish all of those things. And he says, I will keep you from that hour. Now notice, it does not say I will remove you from that hour. says, I will keep you from that hour. Just like I kept the people in the Old Testament living in Goshen. And they're like, what's going on around us? I don't know, but it's all dark. Not in my neighborhood. My neighborhood's all bright. My house is all lit up. Jesus is the light of the world. Oh, there's death all around me. Not my house. All life is around me. Why? Because God is preserving his people. We got to know the Old Testament in order to have the lens to view the New Testament. And so Jesus says, I will spare you from that hour. And then he says, the promise to be fortified in strength. Verse 12, he who overcomes, I will make him a pillar in the temple of God. You might be feeling rejected in the synagogue. They think it's the synagogue of God, but it's really the synagogue of Satan. I know you don't feel belonging there, but I want you to know in my temple, you belong. And not only do you belong, you are going to be a pillar of strength. I know that you see yourself as weak and frail. I know that you see yourself as weary and tired and fatigued, but that's not how I see you in my spiritual, in your identity. I see you as a pillar of strength, and you belong in this temple. You belong in this church. You belong in my kingdom. You're a pillar of strength. Everybody say, I'm a pillar of strength. That is how God sees you right now if you're a believer. You are a pillar of strength. You might not feel it because of all the world's problems, and it's only because you need to have the spiritual eyes to see that God is truly the solution to all of your problems. And then number four, we see this, the promise of a new identity, an eternal belonging. Verse 12, notice this, I will write on him the name of my God and the name of my city of my God. I will write on him my new name. So six times you see in this passage what God will do. He's a God of promise, and this is what he will do. He will mark you as his. That's what that means. He's going to tattoo you spiritually. Spiritually, he's marked you. He wrote his name on you. He wrote his name in your heart. How many of you guys know it's the heart thing that he tattoos? Your heart has been stamped. You have been branded by God because your soul belongs to him. You belong to the kingdom of God. His name is written all over your life. Satan fears you because of the name of Jesus, which you possess on the inside of your heart. You've been marked. You have been marked by God. And so because you're marked by God, he then says, finally, I need to urge you to keep obeying. He says he's coming quickly, so hold on in obedience. Behold, verse 11, I come quickly, hold fast what you have, that no one may take your crown. In other words, even though you're weary, there's a crown of victory awaiting for you on the other side. We know the crown of victory of this context is talking about the crown of life. Why? Because James says it this way. James 1:12, blessed is the one who perseveres. This is what this church is having to do. They're having to persevere. Trials, having stood the test, that person will receive the crown of life that the Lord has promised to those who love him. God has a victor's crown for you. Your job is not to quit. Your job is not to throw in the towel. Your job is not to stumble across the finish line and barely make it. God's will for your life is to be more than an overcomer, to persevere through the hardship, to persevere through the resistance, to persevere through all the resistance in your life. He is making you and he is forming you and he's making you a pillar of strength, even though you don't feel it in your hour of trial. When you get, every time you cry, you don't know this, but you're getting stronger. Every time when you're going, God, I don't know what to do, I'm done, you're getting stronger. Every time you lift up your head, and you just turn to him and go, God, I feel so weak and tired. He says this, I know you feel weak, but my grace is sufficient for you. You are stronger than you think you are. Whatever trial you are going through right now, however you are weary right now, God wants you to know you have what it takes to finish strong. You just need to hang in there. You need to persevere because God is for you. And if God is for you, who can be against you? Amen. And he says, this truth is for every generation. Verse 13, who has ears, let him hear what the Spirit says to the churches. So I want to close with this. I want to give you four quick pointers on how to overcome weariness in your life right now, as well as how to overcome it in the end of the end of the end times. Number one, in order to overcome weary, especially if you are already weary, number one, you have to receive God's love. Notice again, verse 9, it says, I have loved you. Listen, in your spiritual fatigue, you got to renew your mind in God's love. Don't allow the enemy to convince you that you're ignored, that you're forgotten, that you've been left behind, that you have no purpose, that you are just existing and you are not loved. No, no, no. When you receive God's love, the Bible says that it energizes your inner man, according to the book of Ephesians. How do you receive his love? Well, Jesus said it this way. Come to me, all you who are weary and burdened, and I will give you rest. Take my yoke upon you and learn from me, for I am gentle and humble in heart, and you will find rest for your souls. How do you receive God's love? You got to come to him. A lot of people want to know about God's love intellectually. Very few people actually want to come to him and receive his love emotionally. You got to come to God and pour out your heart and let him wash your feet. His heart is humble. His heart is gentle. You'll find rest for your souls. The first point, if you want to overcome weariness, is you got to receive God's love. How do you do that? You got to come to him. Number two, you need to renew your strength in his presence. Notice this, Isaiah chapter 40. He gives strength to the weary. He increases the power of the weak. Notice the weary. Even youth grow tired and weary, and young men stumble and fall. But those who hope in the Lord will renew their strength. They will soar on wings like eagles. They will run and not grow. Notice the word grow. You got to grow into weariness. They will run and not grow into weariness. They will walk and not be faint. This is like the church of Ephesus. They never grew into weariness according to the Bible. And so God's saying this, you got to get strength in my presence, which again means you got to come to me. You got to come. And coming to me is not by listening to an iPod or listening to a podcast. Coming to him is not by listening to another sermon, although these are great and I encourage it. Coming to him means coming to him, not going to other people in order to learn about him. It means coming to him directly. He wants a relationship with you. He's not interested in all your head knowledge about him. He wants the heart connection to him. He wants relationship. We get strengthened in his presence. I'm not saying that the head knowledge is bad, but he's interested in the heart. Number three, you have to refuse to quit. And by the way, all of these are in order. All of these are in sequential order. You got to receive God's love. You got to renew your strength in his presence. And then you got to refuse to quit. You got to refuse to quit. That means you're going to move forward and you're going to keep moving on, and because you know it's going to work out. Galatians 6:9 says it this way, especially if you're in leadership. Listen to this. Let us not become weary in doing good, just like the church of Philadelphia. For at the proper time, we will reap a harvest if we do not give up. So don't grow weary in doing good. You got to keep on keeping on. And then finally, number four, to overcome weariness, you got to rejoice in anticipation and have eyes to see the open door of opportunity. Just like that, with an open door of opportunity, and you win something or something comes your way, all of a sudden, you start dreaming again. You start going, oh, I think I can live again. Oh, good. All the credit card debt's gone. The mortgage is gone. This is gone. This is great. I can soar. I can run. All you need is an open door. So you got to rejoice in anticipation that God is going to open up a door of opportunity in his due time. And so he says this again in verse 8, see, I have set before you an open door. And so we got to come to a place in our weariness where we start rejoicing in anticipation that although I can't see how God's going to do it, but I do know he who holds the keys has the way. And so God, in the name of Jesus, I am asking that you unlock spiritual opportunities, doors of opportunities for us to walk through. And Lord, we thank you that you're giving us the eyes to see every opportunity in this room. In the name of Jesus, I thank you that doors of opportunity are going to be revealed to us even this month. Even this month, new doors of opportunities, but you got to anticipate it and you got to thank God for these doors of opportunity. And what God opens, no man on planet Earth can shut. They might try to shut it, but God says, nay and no. The door I set open for you is designed just to bless you and to move you in the purpose of impacting people. If you receive it, can you just give him praise? Amen.
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0: Welcome to Through the Bible. Today we get a crash course in the law, covering everything from justice to daily life. The ancient commandments found in Exodus still shape the world that we live in today. And as the Bible bus rolls through the whole Word of God, we're in chapters 22 and 23, where we're going to discover that God clearly defined right and wrong when he gave the basic social laws for civilized society. So while you hop aboard the Bible bus and find your seat, we got a quick minute to hear from those on the Bible bus with us. First, here's a voicemail from Rich.
1: My name is Rich, and I live in Nevada County, California. I discovered ttb.org through a different app, actually the Bible app, where I was doing the Bible study on the book of Revelation, and that Bible study was based on the teachings of J. Vernon McGee. And as a result of that, I fell in love with his style of teaching.

0: I've been a Christian most of my life. I accepted Christ when I was a young child. But Dr. McGee has really added a lot of depth to my study, and I really enjoy it. So I just wanted to thank you for doing that. I listen on the app. If possible, I'd like to get some bookmarks and some bus passes, as I've told many of my friends about the doctor, and it would be nice to have the bus passes that I could just give to them, and it would also be good to have the bookmarks so that I would know ahead of time what sections of the Bible are going to be studied and could read and study ahead of time. So thank you very much for your mission, and I will be a faithful supporter.
1: Thanks, Rich. I'm sure that our team has already sent you that bookmark and the Bible bus passes. Good job on asking for both. But if anyone else would like them, just call 1-800-65-BIBLE, by the way. 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And here's one last thought from a listener named Jennifer, who joins us by app and says, I love TTB. It has deepened my knowledge and understanding of Scripture so much over the years and encourages me to go even deeper into the Word on my own. God's Word is an unending treasure trove of life and peace. I'm so grateful for this ministry and Dr. McGee's teaching and for all who serve to get it to the whole world. Well, it's great to hear from you, Jennifer. I'm so glad that you're aboard with us. And we'd love to hear from you, too, by the way. Would you tell us who you've invited to study God's Word with you? Or maybe you could point to one stop on the Bible bus that changed your walk with God. 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Or in Canada, Box 25325, London, Ontario, N6C6B1. You can also call and leave a message anytime at 1-800-65-BIBLE. Let's pray as we begin our study. Heavenly Father, would you let us see your rules and regulations, that they're not meant to restrict our freedom, but to provide the way for us to live freely in you? We pray this in Jesus' name. Amen. Here's Dr. J. Vernon McGee with our study of Exodus 22 on Through the Bible.
2: And now, friends, as we come to the 22nd chapter of the book of Exodus, we're in this section that deals with what we've labeled social legislation. You see, the Ten Commandments and the order for the altar were given in chapter 20. Then you have this social legislation, 21 to 24. And then you have the instructions for building the tabernacle, which was part of the Mosaic system, and then the service of it in the book of Leviticus. Now, certain basic social laws are put down here, and these laws are basic for any kind of what we would call a civilized society. There are those that raise the question about what's right and what's wrong. Well, today, what is right and what's wrong is relative. There's no question about that. A college professor was discussing this with me. He claims to be an atheist, and he said that the right and wrong's relative. It's what you think is right. What I might think is right would be something else, and that's true. And he said, then what do you base your dogmatic conclusions? I said, well, I base them on the Word of God. I said, now, very candidly, my nature's like your nature, and I'd like to give in certain places, and I'd like to let down the bars here and there, but I said there is a standard. And the very interesting thing is that this standard has produced a society in which there has been a measure of law and of justice in the world. And these things are basic to that type of thing. And it gets down and just deals with everyday living, right down with the nitty-gritty, right where we live today, where we live and move and have our being. And it, frankly, is very boresome in a way just to read through. It's like almost reading through a law book. And the very interesting thing, our laws are based largely upon this. I'm very happy that the Word of God says, thou shalt not kill. It protects me and my family. It's a law that's been put down. And I'm happy that it says, thou shalt not steal, because it protects what little property that I've got. And these things, you see, are basic to any kind of an ordered society. Now, I'm reading, and I'll not read everything through here, but there are certain things we'll lift out. Back in 21, we dealt with the person, that there were injuries to the person, laws for the protection of the person. Now you have here the protection of property. I begin reading at verse 1 of Exodus 22. If a man shall steal an ox or a sheep and kill it or sell it, he shall restore 5 oxen for an ox and 4 sheep for a sheep. Now don't ask me why 5 oxen should be restored for an ox or 4 sheep for a sheep, because I don't know, other than I would say that the sheep would be more valuable, actually, than the oxen would be. And this we see working itself out. You remember Zacchaeus said that if he'd taken anything from any man by false accusation, he would restore him 4-fold. Why did he say that? Well, he was referring back, you see, to the Mosaic law. Now, our law today would say that a man would be given damages if someone destroys your property. And it could be an automobile or something else. Well, they don't have to give you 5 automobiles or 4 automobiles if they'd steal yours or destroy yours. But we just ask that they restore the same one or restore that of equal value. But you see, this was a great protection that was put down. And I'm of the opinion it would be better had we made it like the Word of God is. The very interesting thing is that the Word of God seems to hit the nail on the head when we are dealing with human nature, whether it's back 4,000 B.C. or 2,000 A.D. Human nature's always the same, and God's always the same, and He deals with man on this kind of a basis. Now, verse 2, if a thief be found breaking up and be smitten that he die, there shall no blood be shed for him. That's self-protection. I heard of the ridiculous thing that took place some time ago in this land, and I can't put my finger on it, and I didn't read about it. I hear about it on the news. But I was told that a thief was breaking into a man's place, and the man who lived there shot the thief, and the thief sued him for several $1,000 damages, and the thief won the judgment because the man shouldn't have shot him, according to some asinine judge that we have today on the bench. And as a result, why, this poor man had to sell his property. Now, that meant that you cannot protect your property. That is, you'd not be safe in your own home. Well, God protected the man's property, protected his home, that if a man is breaking in and it's necessary to kill the man, I wouldn't want to shoot a man breaking in unless it was absolutely necessary, but I think a man is justified to protect his property, his home, and his loved ones. And as a result, why, there should be no judgment against that man at all. You see, these are basic principles, and it gives you law and order. Had the social legislation been followed that's given way back here in the book of Exodus, we wouldn't have the social problems that we're having on the streets and in the cities of the United States today, friends. You see, we have judges today who have been to Harvard Law School and affected by liberalism, and very candidly, we argue about whether a man has the ability to serve on the Supreme Court. Yet, if a man's dishonest, we don't seem to raise any question about whether he can serve or not. But all the way through, the entire legal system is shot through with men today who are dealing with a legal system that was actually based on the Word of God, and they don't know how to handle it because they're so far from it themselves, and their entire background is such that they're not able to interpret it. And may I just add this word? The Constitution of the United States was written by men. They were not Christian, all of them. Very few of them were. They were deists for the most time. But they had a certain respect for the Word of God. And I've heard a man recently say that Thomas Jefferson ridiculed the Bible. No, he didn't. The quotations of Thomas Jefferson were that he had great respect for the Word of God. But the important thing is he didn't believe it. He didn't follow it. The moral teachings that Thomas Jefferson wrote actually take the story of Jesus, but they leave out the miraculous altogether. But the important thing is this legal system just happened to be basic to our system in this country. And now we have men who do not have that background, and we're in trouble today, and I mean deep trouble, and our entire system is being changed on that kind of a basis. That's the reason this is so important through here. Now let me keep reading, and I must just lift out certain things. It says, if the sun be risen upon him, there shall be blood shed for him, for he should make full restitution. If he have nothing, then he shall be sold for his theft. In other words, if a man steals, he has to make up that which he's stolen, even to the place of selling him as a slave. Verse 5, if a man shall cause a field or vineyard to be eaten, and shall put in his beast, and shall feed in another man's field, of the best of his own field and the best of his own vineyard, shall he make restitution. In other words, if a man has a cow or a sheep and they break through into another man's field, then he's to make restitution. And if fire break out and catch in thorns, so that the stacks of corn or the standing corn of the field be consumed therewith, he that kindled the fire shall surely make restitution. You see how practical this is, friends? And actually how right it is, by the way. This is God putting down certain great basic principles for the weal and welfare of mankind here on this earth. And he's giving it. This is the Mosaic system given to his people, and they were to be an example to the nations of the world. And then if you read on, you find many of these laws. Now, I'm not wanting to lift out all of them. I'm trying to let us see a great principle here. And it's very important, I think, to see that. Now, I drop down to verse 16, and this is actually crimes against persons. Verse 16, if a man entice a maid that is not betrothed and lie with her, he shall surely endow her to be his wife. In other words, if a man rape a girl, he's forced to marry her. That's the way we put it today. At least it was formally. It's not quite like that today. But suppose if a father utterly refused to give her unto him, he shall pay money according to the dowry of virgins. In other words, he shall pay a penalty for what is done. Thou shalt not suffer a witch to live. Now, I'll be coming back to that when we get to Deuteronomy. And I can only make this suggestion that today we are seeing a resurgence of Satan worship and of the supernatural that is appearing again in the world. And it's potent, friends. There's no question about that. And this is connected with it. Don't think this is superstition. We're not back in New England in colonial days now. We're in the 20th century, and we're seeing this appear today, and it happens to be a reality. I'll be dealing with that when we get over in the 18th chapter of Deuteronomy. Now, whoso lieth with a beast shall surely be put to death. And this shows how low man can go. He can sink down till he's as low as the beast of the field. And this is an evidence of it. And God made a law. Why did he make a law? Well, because this was being done, friends. Verse 20, he that sacrifice unto any god save unto the Lord only, he shall be utterly destroyed. Now, this was the severest penalty of all, and had it been followed to the very letter, why, we would have today a much better society than we have. I recognize this is harsh, but after all, when you've got a cancer or a tumor, you want to cut it out, friends, and you want to get rid of it, and this is what this happens to be. Now, it says here, verse 21, thou shalt neither vex a stranger nor oppress him, for ye were strangers in the land of Egypt. This is the good neighbor policy, you see. Ye shall not afflict any widow or fatherless child. Do you know what got rid of this child labor and where the child labor laws came from? came from the Wesley Revival, friends. The Word of God has been basic to all of these great movements that have brought blessing to mankind. And the fatherless child, where did orphans' homes start? Did they begin them in communist China or under Christian auspices? Verse 23, if thou afflict them in any wise and they cry at all unto me, I'll surely hear their cry. And I believe that God protects these that are helpless today. I tell you, there's a great day of judgment coming for those that have mistreated folk in conditions like this. And he says here, and my wrath shall wax hot, and I'll kill you with a sword, and your wives shall be widows, and your children fatherless. God's very severe when he's talking about law, friends. It's very severe here. Now he says, if thou lend money to any of my people that's poor by thee, thou shalt not be to him as a usurer, neither shalt thou lay upon him usury. In other words, excessive interest. You don't take advantage of it. And yet we find that has taken place today. Now these are some of the laws, and all of this is together. It says over in chapter 23, thou shalt not raise a false report. Put not thine hand with the wicked to be an unrighteous witness. Be careful what you say. And God had a law concerning that. Did you know that a gossip, friends, is as bad as a murderer in your midst, or a thief, or an adulterer? And yet today the gossiper gets by. God had a law for this, you see. Thou shalt not follow a multitude to do evil. This would put you out of the marching business and protesting, friends. Thou shalt not follow a multitude to do evil. I was very much interested in meeting a very attractive young fella, and I asked him why he did all this, and he said because he was trying to find his identity. We got a lot of people trying to find out who they are, and it's too bad they lost their baby tag somewhere along the line. But he said that he wanted liberty and freedom and was protesting. Well, fine. I said to him, but how much liberty do you have? I asked him about his dress, and he said that was the expression of it. I said, well, they just happen to be about 10,000 of these folk dressed just like you are. Would you dare dress differently than they dress and run with them? Would they accept you? And he said, no. Well, I said, you don't have much freedom, do you? You've got to dress like they dress. I said, you see, you don't have the liberty that you think you have. And I said that when they protest, you have to get in line and protest, don't you? He said, yes, he did. And I said, then you don't really have much freedom. Don't follow a multitude to do evil. Neither shalt thou speak in a cause to decline after many to wrest judgment. This is a very good law to read today. God is very much up to date, is he not? Neither shalt thou countenance a poor man in his cause. May I say to you that judgment should not be swayed toward the rich or toward the poor. Judgment and justice should be exercised. You know that the Romans depicted justice as being a woman. That is, it must be tender, but also blindfold, no respecter of persons, and a sword in one hand, which means that when the judgment is handed down, there'll be the execution of the penalty, but in the other hand of the scales, and it'll be fair. That's the thing that needs to be exercised today in our midst. Now God gives them again this law concerning the Sabbath day and the Sabbatic year. Verse 10, 6 years thou shalt sow thy land, and thou shalt gather in the fruits thereof, but the seventh year thou shalt let it rest and lie still. Now we'll find out when they go into the land, God will go over this with him. We'll get that in the book of Leviticus, this matter of the Sabbath day, the Sabbatic year, and the year of Jubilee. And I'll reserve until we get there to go into detail concerning this. This is very important, and you'll notice he gives it in a very brief way here at the beginning, but he'll go into detail concerning this later. Now he says in verse 14, three times thou shalt keep a feast unto me in the year. Thou shalt keep the feast of unleavened bread. Thou shalt eat unleavened bread 7 days, as I commanded thee in the time appointed of the month Abib, for in it thou camest out from Egypt, and none shall appear before me empty. And the feast of harvest, the first fruits of thy labors, which thou hast sown in the field, and the feast of ingathering, which is in the end of the year, when thou hast gathered in thy labors out of thy field. Three times in the year all thy male shall appear before the Lord. Now that'll be given to us again, friends, when we get over to the book of Numbers, and we'll find out that it was the Passover feast and the feast of Pentecost and the feast of Tabernacles that all the males had to go to Jerusalem. Now, before they get in the land, they're told certain laws that will guide them when they get in the land. Verse 20, behold, I send an angel before thee to keep thee in the way and to bring thee into the place which I have prepared. Beware of him and obey his voice. Provoke him not, for he will not pardon your transgressions, for my name is in him. There's always been the question of who is this angel, and I think many of you already know my interpretation. They all did drink the same spiritual drink, for they drank of that spiritual rock that followed them, and that rock was Christ. And then you'll notice, neither let us tempt Christ, as some of them also tempted and were destroyed of serpents. Neither murmur ye, as some of them also murmured and were destroyed of the destroyer. You see, it's the Lord Jesus that they were to obey. This is the one definitely here. Now, we are told that when they went into the land, that they would find there an enemy. And the land was filled with the Amorites, Hittites, Perizzites, Canaanites, Hivites, Jebusites, and Electrolytes. And God says, I intend to put them out of the land. And it's because of their sin that God did that. Now, the Lord says to them, I will send my fear before thee, and I'll destroy all the people to whom thou shalt come, and I will make all thine enemies turn their backs unto thee. And God says that I intend to put you in that land. Now, he tells them very carefully here in verse 32, thou shalt make no covenant with them, nor with their gods. Now, you'll find out that was the great mistake of Joshua, of making a covenant with the Gibeonites that were in that land. He didn't think they were in that land, but they were. And he made a big mistake by not investigating more. And, of course, the reason they went into Babylonian captivity is because they went into idolatry and served other gods. Now, this brings us down now to chapter 24. You can see this is social legislation. God dealing with their everyday affairs of life. May God richly bless you, my beloved.
1: 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Until next time.

0: Our story on the Bible Bus today is just one step in a five-year journey through the entire Word of God. 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

0: Did you know it's possible to turn the blessings of God into burdens? The religious leaders in Jesus' day were particularly good at this with all their rules and regulations. So how can we avoid such burdens and embrace God's blessing? We'll consider that question today on Truth for Life. Alistair Begg examines the controversial teaching of Jesus that provoked the Pharisees and continues to provoke legalists today.
1: Mark chapter 2, we'll read from verse 18. Now John's disciples and the Pharisees were fasting. Some people came and asked Jesus, "How is it that John's disciples and the disciples of the Pharisees are fasting, but yours are not?" Jesus answered, "How can the guests of the bridegroom fast while he's with them? They cannot, so long as they have him with them. But the time will come when the bridegroom will be taken from them, and on that day they will fast. No one sews a patch of unshrunk cloth on an old garment. If he does, the new piece will pull away from the old, making the tear worse. And no one pours new wine into old wineskins. If he does, the wine will burst the skins, and both the wine and the wineskins will be ruined. No, he pours new wine into new wineskins." One Sabbath, Jesus was going through the cornfields, and as his disciples walked along, they began to pick some ears of corn. The Pharisees said to him, "Look, why are they doing what is unlawful on the Sabbath?" He answered, "Have you never read what David did when he and his companions were hungry and in need? In the days of Abiathar, the high priest, he entered the house of God and ate the consecrated bread, which is lawful only for priests to eat. And he also gave some to his companions. Then he said to them, 'The Sabbath was made for man, not man for the Sabbath. So the Son of Man is Lord even of the Sabbath.' Another time he went into the synagogue, and a man with a shriveled hand was there. Some of them were looking for a reason to accuse Jesus, so they watched him closely to see if he would heal him on the Sabbath. Jesus said to the man with the shriveled hand, 'Stand up in front of everyone.' Then Jesus asked them, 'Which is lawful on the Sabbath, to do good or to do evil, to save life or to kill?' But they remained silent. He looked round at them in anger and, deeply distressed at their stubborn hearts, said to the man, 'Stretch out your hand.' He stretched it out, and his hand was completely restored. Then the Pharisees went out and began to plot with the Herodians how they might kill Jesus." Thanks be to God for his word. And our prayer before we turn to the Bible: speak, Lord, as we wait upon you, so that beyond the voice of a mere man, we may actually hear from you, the living God, as a result of your word coming home to our minds. And we ask this in Christ's name. Amen. Jesus was not an establishment figure. The fact that he may be regarded as such today is as a result of all kinds of ideas and notions. But those ideas and notions are challenged by the teaching of the Bible itself as it introduces us to the Lord Jesus Christ. Jesus, along with his followers, spent the larger part of his 3 years of earthly ministry in dialogue, indeed in conflict, with the religious authorities of his time. And when you read the gospel records, it is clear that in bringing the message which he brought of the kingdom of God breaking in upon time, the call to repentance and to faith, he was challenging very straightforwardly and very forcibly the man-made traditions of the religious leaders of the day. And as we have begun to study Mark's gospel, we realize just why it is that Jesus has been described by some as Christ the controversialist. Christ the controversialist. That actually was the title of a book written by John Stott, published back in 1970. And as he introduces one of the chapters, he writes as follows: "The popular image of Christ as gentle Jesus, meek and mild, simply will not do. It is a false image. To be sure, he was full of love, compassion, and tenderness, But he was also uninhibited in exposing error and denouncing sin, especially hypocrisy. Christ was a controversialist, and the gospel writers portray him as such. Now, those of us who lived through the 60s, if we have any perception at all, even if we were not involved in it, we will know that we lived through a peculiar era for all sorts of reasons. This was the era of experimentation in issues of sexuality, in freedoms of expression in terms of drugs, and the notion of love that was unbounded by any constraints at all. Indeed, there was much to alarm in the 60s. But some of us recall that it was in the midst of that peculiar decade that we either were part of or we were confronted by what was referred to as the Jesus Movement. The Jesus Movement. And from the west coast of America, where there were long-haired, barefooted creatures gathering to sing new worship songs on the beaches, all the way across the nation and out and across the Atlantic Ocean and into the United Kingdom, where some of us were gathering in public squares to celebrate the Festival of Light, when we were marching through the streets of London from Trafalgar Square to Hyde Park so that we could stand in Hyde Park and declare that in Jesus there is life and there is light. And some of us stood amazed at the fact that those who were on the stage, who were our leaders, who were the Christian pop singers of the time, found themselves not only followed by others of us who were younger and with them, but also opposed by those who hated this story of Jesus. And I remember memorably one of the singers standing playing his guitar, and as he sang a line, then he would move to the side one way and then move to the side the other way. This was not a form of dancing. He was avoiding the eggs and the tomatoes. And they were coming at him from, at that point, the homosexual lobby, who said, "Do not come here with a story of Jesus, with a story of light and of life. We are opposed to all you have to say." And here we are today, all these years later, and we have discovered, some of us, to our great benefit, that when we turned on and we tuned in and we dropped out, in relationship to Jesus, it was a whole new discovery. I met somebody just yesterday. She was wearing a t-shirt. It reminded me of this because that was what it said on her t-shirt. It said, "Turn on, tune in, drop out." And I said, "So you lived in the 60s, did you?" She said, "What?" I said, "Well, you don't think somebody invented that in the first decade of the 21st century, do you?" She said, "I didn't know." I said, "Well, no, that's it." I said, that's the 60s. You should have been there." And some of you were turned on to Christ. You tuned into the Bible. And you dropped out of a lifestyle of sexual promiscuity and drug addiction into the liberating bondage of Jesus Christ as Lord. And today you're in absolutely no doubt that Christ is a controversial figure, that he has not come to prop up the religious establishment, that he is not here in the sight of that which is man-made and organized and palatable and easily absorbed. But as then, so now, from the pages of Scripture, Christ, as it were, moves up and down the high streets of our cities, in and out of the rural areas of our country, and says, "I am the resurrection and the life, and whoever believes in me will live, and whosoever believes in me will actually never die." And men and women are forced to somehow deal with a succession of controversial statements. And in this little section that we read this morning, and we'll only get to part of it, I say that for your encouragement, all of the promise and prospect that was in Jesus is described here in terms of a newness that just bursts through the old wineskins that had been so quickly and easily rendered obsolete. And to the extent that we enjoyed something of that kind of movement in the 60s, we might ask Jesus to come and begin another movement in this millennium. How we need Jesus to come. We don't need any more political movements. Those of you who are all exercised about that again, you know, I'm forced to say to you, have I been with you so long and still you do not understand? Here we go again. The same old stuff. New names, new faces, new targets, same old agenda. Look in your Bible and see what Jesus did. Is there a moral component to faith in Christ? Yes. Is there a political dimension to it? Yes. Is it the issue? 1,000 times no. And what Jesus was confronting here was not ultimately the morality of the people whom he addressed, but it was the theology of the people that he addressed. What he was confronting here and what was so controversial was his view of the nature and character of God. Jesus steps onto the stage of human history and he says, this is how God may be known. This is how God provides forgiveness. This is the only way that he may be known. And this is the only way in which he provides forgiveness. And the people who were opposed to him from the side of organized religion absolutely were opposed to the idea. And so in his words and in his works, that is his miracles, his signs, Jesus, as you read the first two chapters of Mark, is seen to be challenging the power and the authority of the religious leadership. Let me just point that out to you without going out of chapter 2. Look at how you have this conflict that is beginning to build. Verse 7 of chapter 2, the context is the healing of the man who was paralyzed. And the teachers of the law were sitting there, Mark says, thinking to themselves, why does this fellow talk like that? He's blaspheming. Who does he think he is? That's essentially the question. It's a good question. It's a question that many are asking today. If they think at all, who does this person think he is? Who is Jesus? Just another political figure? Just another great teacher? Just another religious guru? Who does he think he is? He actually believes he can forgive sin? He can give me a fresh start? A brand new heart? Cleanse me from every record of my past? Set me on my feet? Who does this fellow think he is? Verse 16, why does he eat with tax collectors and sinners? The Pharisees saw him eating with the, quote, sinners and the tax collectors. And they said to the disciples, why does he eat with tax collectors and sinners? Jesus is going to have to tell them, who do you think I'm going to eat with? You? Not only are you boring, but you're wrong. I didn't come to put a religious club together with people like you. That look like you've been eating those horrible pickles that they give you with every sandwich here in America. No, he said, I didn't come for that. I actually came to call sinners. I love the chance to speak to Levi and all of his friends. That's why I came. Thirdly, verse 18. Now John's disciples and the Pharisees were fasting. And some people came and asked Jesus, how is it that John's disciples and the disciples of the Pharisees are fasting and yours are not? And then verse 24, they saw the disciples walking along. They began to pick some ears of corn, which from a Pharisaical perspective was regarded as a breaking of the Sabbath. It was one of the many, many laws that they had attached to the law of God. And the Pharisees said to Jesus, look, why are the disciples doing what is unlawful on the Sabbath? You see this kind of dialogue, this conflict that is there. And then in the next chapter, in chapter 3 and in verse 4, it's Jesus' turn to ask a question now. And he says to them, well, you seem to be the ones who know what you should be doing and what you shouldn't be doing. Since you're such geniuses at that, let me ask you a question. Which is lawful on the Sabbath? To do good or to do evil? To save life or to kill? And they remained silent. Why? Because he had them. He had them. It was like a great closing argument in terms of the prosecuting attorney. Nothing could be said. Now, in each of these incidents, and we're only going to be able to look at the first of the three of them this morning, in each of these, what Jesus, Christ the controversialist, if you like, is exposing is essentially the Pharisees' unique ability to turn blessings into burdens, to take things which God has given to us richly to enjoy and for our benefit, and to make them a wearisome burden on the backs of people. We'll see that particularly when we come to the Sabbath next time. Here, God has provided the Sabbath principle in order that there might be rest, in order that there might be enjoyment, in order that there might be all of the benefits that attach to it. And the Pharisees come along and say, no, we don't want you to be blessed as much as we would like you to be burdened. And so the three incidents are as follows. Incident number one, verse 18 and following, which emerges because the disciples are apparently failing to do what they should. Incident number two, which begins in verse 23, is on account of the fact that the disciples are apparently doing what they shouldn't. And then incident number three is when Jesus, of course, says, well, let's just try and sort this whole thing out. So here we are in verse 18. Now, John's disciples and the Pharisees were fasting, and some people came and asked Jesus, how is it that John's disciples and the disciples of the Pharisees are fasting, but yours are not? Just in case we don't know what this is, to fast was simply to forego food for a period of time, either as an expression of abasement, perhaps as an indication of sorrow, sometimes as a recognition of God's intervention, and so on. The fasting that was taking place here was taking place from two camps. One, the Pharisees, those who were the pupils of the Pharisees, those who would have been as orthodox as they possibly could be, they were obviously fasting. And then we're told that the disciples of John the Baptist, they were fasting. Now, whether they were both fasting for the same reasons or not, it isn't possible for us to say, although I think it's unlikely. It's possible that the disciples of John were fasting because John had been taken into prison. And they were perhaps fasting, asking God to intervene. We can't say that with authority because Mark does not set this in a time frame. It may also be simply that they became fasters, if you like, because of the austerity of John the Baptist. John the Baptist was an austere character. He was an unusual character. He wore an interesting garb. He had an interesting health food diet. And it's not difficult to see that somebody who would go down into these remote regions of the wilderness and send out such a striking message and call people to be his followers would not actually say to them, and if you're really going to take this repentance stuff seriously, if you're really going to take following me seriously, then I suggest that you do this. It will, you know, do your soul good. And of course, it will help you with your health food diet as well. And you will know today that some people in the secular world have discovered fasting. They went into the Bible and they said, wow, look at this. If you stop eating, you might lose weight. What a genius idea. And here they're able to interweave all these kinds of notions. And the issue was this. The people are looking around. They see the Pharisees' disciples fasting. The disciples of John fasting. The disciples of Jesus partying. True? That can't possibly be right. If a person's going to be accepted with God, there's so many things he has to do. And we, the Pharisees, the organizers of religion, the custodians of that which is external and orthodox, we know what they should be doing, and your boys aren't doing it. And we want to know why. You see, the Pharisees were legalists. What that means is they believed that they could put themselves in a right standing with God as a result of what they did. Jesus was coming to say, you can't ever put yourself in a right standing with God as a result of what you do. He was coming to say, the issue is not what you're doing, but the issue is what I have done or what I am about to do. And on the strength of what I am about to do in making an atoning sacrifice for sin, there will then be forgiveness and a place with God. Every other attempt to make ourselves acceptable to God as a result of our own endeavors is ultimately a worthless task. It doesn't stop people from trying it, does it? And there is nothing that infuriates a legalist more than people who don't obey their rules. So this would tick them off. Why don't your disciples fast? Now, if you think about this in Luke 18, and I'll only give you this one, I might give you two cross references, but this is just one. Luke chapter 18, if you turn forward one book, let's just set this in context because I think this is helpful. And the context is absolutely crucial. Verse 9 of Luke chapter 18. To some who were confident of their own righteousness. Okay, their own righteousness. In other words, a righteousness that they themselves created, established, maintained by what they did or didn't do. To some who were confident of their own righteousness, we're either going to stand before God on the basis of our own righteousness, or we're going to stand before God on the basis of the righteousness of another. These folks were confident in their own righteousness. And as a result, notice, they looked down on everybody else. There's only one place in the whole of the Old Testament where fasting is demanded. And that's recorded in Leviticus chapter 16 in relationship to the Day of Atonement. Fasting appears all over the place for all kinds of reasons, good. But in terms of God actually saying, this is what I want you to do, it only comes there in relationship to the Day of Atonement. You see, the issue here is not fasting per se. It is that fasting represents the way in which the Pharisees, with their systematized, organized religion, believed that they could be and would be accepted by God. So as long as they kept doing all these things meticulously, then God would be pleased to look on them with favor. And so in answering the question, Jesus absolutely disarms the questioners. Why are they not fasting? Jesus answered, how can the guests of the bridegroom fast while he is with them? In other words, you don't fast at a wedding, he says. My wife and I were at a wedding yesterday. We went to the reception. It was a wonderful meal. No time for fasting. It was fantastic. It would have been highly inappropriate, wouldn't it? And if the father of the bride had said, you know, I hope you enjoy these Ritz crackers and help yourself to a second glass of water, people would have said, what kind of party is this? And justifiably so, which is what Jesus is saying.
0: You're listening to Truth for Life. That is Alistair Begg with a message he's titled, Christ the Controversialist. We'll hear the conclusion tomorrow. What comes to mind when you hear the word worship? I think for many of us, it's the music we sing together on Sunday morning before the sermon. But what if true worship is more than that? 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I'm Bob Lapine. We're glad you've joined us today to study God's Word together. 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
7: I love Paul's attitude. It should be ours. Behold, I go bound in the Spirit unto Jerusalem, not knowing the things that shall befall me there.
8: Pastor Brett Metter and the meaning of literally stepping out in faith.
7: I love how Paul says, I'm going without knowing. Sometimes the Lord requires you to do something and you don't really know all the details. In fact, sometimes the Lord steers you in a direction like, okay, Lord, I don't know what I'm doing, but I'm going. Going without knowing is common in ministry and serving the Lord.
8: The rioting experienced in Acts chapter 19 had convinced Paul to move on from Ephesus, so he set sail for Macedonia. And though discipling believers along the way is what Paul is described doing, Pastor Brett Metter can't help but notice his life clearly preached as well. More of his verse-by-verse account of Paul's final missionary journey coming up in today's Word.
7: Acts 20. Great chapter we have in front of us here. Especially if you're one who's in the ministry. But if you're a Christian and you believe in Jesus, you're all in the ministry. Congratulations, I might add. We're all here to understand that we're in the ministry. But it's true that Paul was a minister's minister. And I love this. This is Paul's missionaries' journeys we've been studying. And this is the third one here in Acts chapter 20. We start off with verses 1 through 5 saying goodbye to all these people. He's poured time, energy, effort into them. And there's kind of this sad farewell journey. So that's verses 1 through 5. But now we have a farewell dinner in verses 6 through 12. It says there in verse 6, "And we sailed away from Philippi after the days of unleavened bread and came unto them to Troas in 5 days, where we abode 7 days. And upon the first day of the week, when the disciples came together to break bread, Paul preached unto them, ready to depart on the morrow, and continued his speech until midnight. And there

0: For many lights in the upper chamber where they were gathered together. So we have a farewell journey and then a farewell dinner, number two. What's this dinner? Well, Paul's teaching after dinner and he goes till midnight. But Paul, why is he teaching so long? Probably because it's the last time he's going to see these guys. And they're more than willing to hang out with Paul and hear his last sermons and teachings. And by the way, remember, this is what they did in the early church. In Acts 2:42, they continued steadfastly in the apostles' doctrine, that's teaching, fellowship one with another, koinonia, the breaking of bread, and in prayers. That's what the church did steadfastly. And we're seeing that sort of here before we even think about Acts 2:42. But the church, in large, can continue in so many other things than these four things that are listed and actually get off course. If the greater church gets too into things that are not really part of the basic four, and they miss the basic four, the apostles' doctrine, teaching, koinonia, or fellowship, breaking of bread, and prayers, those are the big four. A church needs to make sure those are a part of their church life. Now, it says there in verse 8, you know, in the room there that they were in, the upper chamber upstairs, they were gathered together. It's kind of interesting because it mentions the lighting situation. Does God care about lighting? A lot of people say churches are so into their lighting, you know, and stuff. And you do have a biblical case for lighting right here. It says, verse 8, and there were many lights in the upper chamber where they were gathered together. So why did they say that it was so many lamps in there? Maybe just to tell us the mood, but probably to tell us why the next verse happens. Have you ever been into a really well-lit room with candles? All the lights off, but lots of candles. It sucks the oxygen out of the room. That's the problem. I wonder if that's part of why this happens. Maybe this is why that's explained here in verse 8, because verse 9 says, and there sat in a window a certain young man named Eutychus, being fallen into a deep sleep. His name, by the way, means fortunate of all things. Being fallen into a deep sleep, and as Paul was long preaching, he sunk down with a sleep and fell down from the third loft and was taken up dead. That's a tough sermon right there. I mean, so the guy's snoring in the window and falls down three levels to hit the ground and he dies. It says in verse 10, and Paul went down, you know, to the ground level and fell on him and embracing him said, trouble not yourselves for his life is in him. Now, some people say, well, he wasn't completely dead. He just got the wind knocked out of him or something like that. No, the Bible says he was dead. And then Paul comes and talks kind of like Jesus. Remember, Jesus would say, Lazarus is sleeping. Well, he was dead. And Jesus would raise him from the dead. So Eutychus is dead. Paul's on top of him. He says he's dead, but he's not dead, if you're a Princess Bride fan. Well, anyway, this farewell dinner has become quite an event. Nice dinner, nice communion time, nice preaching of Paul. And then suddenly a guy dies falling out the window. But notice what happens here. It says in verse 11, when he therefore was come up again and had broken bread and eaten and talked a long while, even till break of day, so then he departed. So Paul goes back to more preaching after this guy's raised from the dead. Have you ever noticed what's the first thing dead people that are risen, what's the first thing they want? Food. Amen. What's that all about? Well, if we go back to our spiritual example there, the spiritually dead, have you ever noticed how a dead person who's spiritually dead and then is born again, how they get really hungry for the word? They have an appetite for the word of God. And I think that's something we have to remember too, is churches, a lot of times they evangelize, but they don't then feed them with the word of God. What's the best discipleship program? That's debated. Man, there's podcasts on discipleship and books that have been written about discipleship. Here's the thing. I have been a part of just about every kind of discipleship you can imagine. I've discipled people in prison. I've discipled people in other countries as kind of short-term mission in Africa and Honduras and the South Pacific and really around lots of places in the world. I've been able to teach and share the Bible and disciple. I've done a lot of one-on-one discipleship in my younger years particularly. And all those are possibilities, but I'm kind of convinced that the Lord might have a church or a ministry or you personally do discipleship in any way, shape, or form. I think there's different forms of discipleship, and be careful not to dismiss those various forms of discipleship. People say, this is the way it has to look, and I've seen good discipleship come in various forms. Can I just tell you, for me personally, the most effective discipleship I've been a part of, for my own personal discipleship, but also in my own personal ministry, I've seen it in two ways, and that is simply Bible study. I think discipleship, it can be one-on-one, but it really can be just teaching the Bible. I think Paul is discipling this little group, you know, in Troas, and he's sharing the word with them in a group, and there's a discipleship that's going on there. And you say, well, how could you disciple, you know, all those, you know, 1,500, 2,000 people on a Wednesday night Bible study? How could you do that? Well, I believe as we go through the Bible, it's the Holy Spirit discipling us through the word. How was I discipled? You know, my mentor pastor that I got to grow up with, he spent several meetings with me and over the years, but mostly it was watching him and the elders around me ministering, how guys ministered. And then also, I'm so thankful for the discipling in the Word, Wednesday night Bible study that I got from the time I was 10 years old till the time I was 30. Before I started the church here, I was discipled for 20 years going through the Bible twice with my pastor. That was super discipling. I'm really thankful for that. Well, it says, because of all that, they were there even till the morning, the break of day. And then he leaves. Verse 12, I love this. It says, and they brought the young man alive and were not a little comforted. That means they were a lot comforted, which is kind of cool. Can you imagine seeing the dead guy rise from the grave and seeing Paul go away going, wow, what a night. Communion. Paul's preaching. Eutychus dies. He raises from the dead. And there's Paul walking off into the sunrise in the morning. What a scene. You know, I love that. So we've had, number one, a farewell journey. Number two, a farewell dinner. And now we get to this kind of the crux of this chapter, a farewell message. And that's verses 13 through 38 to the end here. But what we're going to see is basically Paul is going now from where the Eutychus, Mr. Fortunate, died and was raised again. We're going to see him go from Troas. Now he's going to go below Ephesus down to Miletus. He does make a few stops, we know, from other passages in the Bible, which is kind of interesting if you kind of watch where he hops around. But basically, Acts kind of gets us to where he gets to Miletus. And this is where Paul's going to send word to the elders at the church of Ephesus. Let's read. It says in verse 13, and he went before to ship and sailed to Assos, where they're intending to take in Paul, for so had he appointed, minding himself to go afoot. And then when he met with us at Assos, we took him in and came to Mytilene, and we sailed thence and came the next day over against Chios. And the next day we arrived at Samos. If you've ever been to the Greek islands, these names sound familiar. Paros. This is also where John would be in Patmos. It's all in the same vicinity of these islands where Paul's bouncing around here. So it says they went to Chios the next day, verse 15, arrived at Samos and tarried at Trogyllium. And the next day we came to Miletus. So this is him hopping around to different places. Again, traveling a long journey. For Paul had determined to sail by Ephesus because he would not spend the time in Asia, for he hasted if it were possible for him to be at Jerusalem the day of Pentecost. So Paul's got a goal. He wants to get to Jerusalem by the day of Pentecost. Verse 17, and from Miletus he sent to Ephesus and called for the elders of the church. And when they were come to him, he said unto them, you know, from the first day that I came unto you into Asia, after what manner I have been with you at all seasons, serving the Lord with all humility of mind and with many tears and temptations, which befell me by the lying in wait of the Jews, and how I kept back nothing that was profitable unto you, but have showed you and have taught you publicly and from house to house, testifying both to the Jews and also to the Greeks, repentance toward God and faith toward our Lord Jesus Christ. Who's he talking to? These are the elders. One of the things you need to remember in the church, there are offices. And for you to be a real church, you need to have these offices. Now, sometimes one guy can be several of these offices. I'll show you what I mean. But if you are like a home fellowship group, you need to make sure you have elders, bishops, pastors, and deacons. I think those are the offices that are very clearly part of the church. Evangelists are not really part of the church as much as they're traveling around preaching the gospel, but they also are part of the ministry for sure. But elder speaks of the mature man who's not a woman. The Bible says an elder is a man, husband of one wife, and he's also a blameless guy. He doesn't have everybody, you know, accusing him of a bunch of stuff. It doesn't mean he's perfect. He can make mistakes, but he has to be, you know, correctable and stuff like that. So an elder. Then you have the bishop, and the bishop is also an elder. In fact, pastor, bishop, elder, you can almost use those words interchangeably in the person. They can be one guy. When I first started Eighth of Creek, I was kind of the pastor, elder, bishop at first, the first 10 minutes. And as soon as I got men that could help come alongside of me and lead, we got elders and we got bishops. We don't call them bishops because it sounds like we're playing chess. But bishop is the word episkopos, and the bishop is a governing elder or a ruling elder. The elder elder is given to the ministry of prayer and the word, Acts chapter 6. But the bishop is one who's decision-making through prayer, and it can be a team of guys. They also are men, the bishops in the Bible, not given to women. Pastor, also given to men, interchangeable with the elder, but the word pastor means feeder of the flock. So usually the pastor is teaching and preaching, caring for, shepherding the congregation. Then there's the deacon. Now that can be a male or female. We see deaconess, the word in the feminine, in the New Testament. Elder, bishop, pastor, deacon. It always cracks me up, these home churches say, we're just not going to have a pastor because we're sick of people that try to take the leadership. But somebody surfaces, I guarantee, somebody along the way will take it and be in charge because that's the way it goes. But the Bible actually spells out who those leaders should be, male or female, given roles and responsibilities. I know there's a lot of churches that totally disagree with the Bible when it comes to women in ministry. I'm just going to say it that way. And it's amazing to watch people tiptoe around the scriptures and say, well, that's not for today. But once you open that door, it's not for today door, then the whole New Testament gets thrown out. You suddenly got all kinds of problems theologically. God gave out the roles. He's God and you're not. We want to become God when we say we don't like the way the Bible puts it. So we're going to figure out some fancy theology to dance around having women in ministry. Don't do that. Now, the reason I go into all that is because these are the elders. These are guys that are volunteer, not professional clergy. These are guys that are elders of each house. We found that. But notice at the very end, verse 21, he says, testifying to the Jews and the Greeks, repentance toward sin? No, repentance toward God. Isn't that something? You know, we want to repent against sin, but repent toward God. That's an interesting thing. And faith toward the Lord Jesus Christ. That's really the gospel that Paul is preaching there. And Paul says, you know how I did this. But now back to this farewell message. We see verse 22. And now, behold, I go bound in the Spirit unto Jerusalem, not knowing the things that shall befall me there, save that the Holy Ghost witnesseth in every city, saying that bonds and afflictions abide me. I love how Paul says, I'm going without knowing. Sometimes the Lord requires you to do something and you don't really know all the details. In fact, I have found that most of the time you don't know all the details. Sometimes the Lord steers you in a direction like, okay, Lord, I don't know what I'm doing, but I'm going. Knowing without going is common in ministry and serving the Lord. You know, you might not know why you're in high school right now. And why do I have to go to this class, biology, and listen to this, you know, teacher? But you're going without knowing. God has you there for a reason. If you're a high school student or a college student, or if you're in the job, you're going to work without knowing really what the Lord's going to do, but you need to be open because that's the way the Lord works. And it says the Holy Ghost says that from every city Paul would go to, that there's people by the Spirit saying, you're not going to do well if you go to Jerusalem. And he says, I'm going to go without knowing. And then these guys are saying that bonds and afflictions, verse 23, are going to be waiting for him there. Does that bother Paul that bonds and afflictions are going to come? Well, check out what he says, verse 24. But none of these things move me. Neither count I my life dear unto myself, so that I might finish my course with joy and the ministry which I have received of the Lord Jesus to testify the gospel of the grace of God. I love Paul's attitude. It should be ours. We should be unafraid, not worried about our lives. Paul, do you get a sense that Paul really could care less about his life? Like, I don't count my life dear to myself. He's already been whipped and beaten and bruised, shipwrecked, all these things we talked about earlier. Man, this guy gets knocked around day after day, and he's like, yeah, whatever, I don't count my life dear to myself. I had a funny buddy, Pete. He sounded like a hick, but he's kind of really smart, and he's just a skinny, skinny little guy. And he was over in Israel, in Jerusalem. He was always witnessing, and he was always really bold in his witness. And he talked really slow like this with a southern drawl. Anyway, there was this group of guys walking in Jerusalem, and they were just monsters. They're like, what are these, the Philistines? Like these huge guys that are like giants. They're muscular. They're like wearing sweat outfits. They're marching down. Well, Peter walks up and says, do you brothers know the Lord Jesus Christ as your personal Savior? And the guys circled around him and said, "What are you talking about?" And one guy grabbed him by the neck and said, "If you say the name of Jesus one more time, I'm going to snap your little neck." And Peter said, "Well, like Paul, I do not count my life dear to myself, so I'm going to tell you about Jesus." And he was sure he was going to die. Peter told me later, I was sure I was going to die, because that guy said, "If you say the name of Jesus one more time, I'm going to snap your neck." And he says, "Well, I'm going to tell you about Jesus." And the guys all started laughing. And Peter's like, "What's so funny? I thought you were going to snap my neck, you know?" And he said, "Don't you know who we are? We're the power team. We're the power team. We're Christian guys. We love Jesus." Now, this was back in the 80s. If you remember the power team, they're the guys that, you know, ripped phone books and, you know, lifted 800-pound bench press and stuff. They were these huge guys that would go and do feats of strength to share the gospel. But it's pretty funny because how many of you have ever been in that place where literally your life is on the line? Paul's was all the time, and that was his attitude. I wonder if persecution does come, you and I better start gearing up to have that mindset. We don't count our lives dear to ourselves. It's going to be so easy to cave in our culture. I wonder if our culture even has it, even like World War II generation, to go and fight the battles of World War II. That was a whole, they call that the greatest generation because, man, they went headfirst into some pretty radical battles. Do we even have that, you know, fortitude to do that kind of thing today? I don't know. But I hope as Christians, we're like Paul. But I love what he does. He has the same, that mindset. I'm just going to share the good news. And he's testifying of the gospel of God and the grace of God. That's what we should be all about, that. Verse 25. "And now behold, I know that ye all among whom I have gone preaching the kingdom of God shall see my face no more." See, there it is. Paul's, this is why we call this the farewell message, especially to these elders of Ephesus. And then he says in verse 26, "Wherefore I take to you a record this day that I am pure from the blood of all men. For I have not shunned to declare unto you all the counsel of God." Remember, Paul spent more than 2 years in Ephesus sharing the whole scripture with all those people. And he could say, "Man, I'm pure from the blood of all men. I'm not guilty. I did my best to share. And it's up to those people to receive and hear the gospel." God is not really as interested, I think, in our success rate as he is, are we faithful? Are we faithfully preaching and sharing? Paul could say, "Man, you know, I have faithfully shared, and I have not shunned to declare unto you the whole, all the counsel of God." And that's, again, that's why we go through the Bible verse by verse so that we can make sure and get all of the counsel of God. It's all right here, and we need to do that. Now, it goes on and says in verse 28, "Take heed, therefore, unto yourselves and to all the flock over the which the Holy Ghost hath made you overseers." Now, mark the word overseer. Remember the episkopos word I was talking about? That's the elder that's a governing elder. That's the word used there. The word overseer, or whatever word's in your newer translation there, it's episkopos. It might say bishop, but it's really that word, a governing, overseeing, administrative kind of elder there. He says, "Take heed to yourselves and to all the flock which the Holy Ghost hath made you overseers, to feed the church of God, which he hath purchased with his own blood." Now, this is interesting because, you know, how much of the word did Paul share with them? All. He didn't shy away from sharing the word. And there's a reason he wanted them to kind of carry that on. He said that you need to be overseers and feed. That's the word pastor, by the way, shepherd, the church of God. So part of being an overseer is to make sure the sheep are being fed. One of the balls that's being dropped in so many churches, we're not really feeding with the meat of the word of God. And we need to do that. But the episkopos, the elder, the overseer of the church, that's what this guy was supposed to make sure was happening. I'm so thankful for we have elders, deacons, episkoposes, which we call governing elders. I'm so thankful we have a good group of leaders, amazing guys and gals, really. They're leaders in our church that are really important. But how are we, as leadership, supposed to view the church? Jesus sets the highest level of care when he says, "You need to care for them. And remember, I purchased that flock of sheep with my own blood." Gulp. See, as leaders, I remind our team of that all the time. Don't forget, Jesus purchased all those people with his own blood. That's what it says here. God, which hath purchased this church with his own blood.
1: 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And there's more to come in today's Word next time as well, and I invite you to stay right there as Pastor Brett will join me here in a moment. 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Well, Pastor Brett is with me now. You know, there are a lot of Christians who may be reluctant about sharing their faith, but when they do, perhaps they come across as being judgmental, or on the other hand, they might be weak-kneed about confronting a subject that may be controversial in today's culture. Pastor Brett, how can we share God's truth with someone in a way that is bold, but doing it with love?
2: Big challenge, Kurt, I'll tell you. And I think our culture has sort of redefined some things that make this confusing. They think that a word of correction or a word of disagreement means hate. Mm. But actually, what we see in the scripture is the most loving words that can be said often come in the form of correction or disagreement. Jesus was the embodiment of love, and yet he spoke of a lot of things that he was opposed to. And that's something we have to remember. It's been said rightly, people don't care how much you know until they know how much you care. I think that's why Jesus was able to say sharp words that were brutal, is because he also presented himself as just the epitome of love. Mm. And that's what I want for myself. That's what I want for our congregation, to be able to speak the truth, but to speak it in love. Instead of starting with "you're wrong," a lot of times I'll just say, "Here's what the Lord's revealed to me, and he's shown me in his word." And sometimes you can soften the word of correction. But I still think we need to speak it and speak it clearly, speak it humbly, remembering that we're sinners, also saved by grace, keeping all that in mind. Boldness doesn't necessarily mean loud. It just means faithful. And I think love really matters. No matter what we say, it has to be said in love.
1: That's really good, Pastor Brett. It's doing what Jesus did, speaking the truth, but with love and grace. Thank you for that. Well, if you'd like more information about this Today's Word Radio program or Pastor Brett Metter, just go to todayswordradio.com. 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
11: Lock in.
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12: Okay, you can keep working out, but you might want to pull off the side of the road and engage, because we've got some real help for parents. 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
11: Well, even if you're a single person, this applies to us, of how we're being influenced today and how God can shape us or the world can shape us.
12: Yeah, this is all about how to help your kids who may be little now be men or women of God when they're adults. Cue the music. Da da da da da da da da da. I'm just kidding.
11: Welcome to Family Life Today, where we want to help you pursue the relationships that matter most. I'm Ann Wilson.
12: And I'm Dave Wilson, and you can find us at familylifetoday.com. This is Family Life Today. We've got Dr. Colin Outerbridge back with us, who's a pastor right here where we live in Lake Nona, Florida, talking about raising kids, and you've got four.
13: I do.
14: High school sweethearts?
13: High school sweethearts. We got married at 21.
12: Now, were you a follower of Christ then as well?
13: Yeah, so I've been able to be in a family, raised in a Christian home since the time I was born. Mm-hmm. Jesus is all I knew, but I really didn't come to faith and really have my faith become my own until I was a junior in high school. And my faith really came alive, I think, practically when I became a college student and was mentored by another college student a couple years ahead of me who was really invested and involved in my life. And it was actually the ministry of Crew where kind of things became real to me and where Jesus became not just a part of my story, but the center for everything.
14: Did you think you'd be a pastor?
13: Not at all. This was not the plan. I did not have any imagination in my mind that I would spend my days doing the work that I do. But I'm very, very grateful that we get to not only plant a church and lead a church here in the city, but also get to do that with my wife. It's a great joy.
12: Let's get into what we're talking about. Give us a quick review, but you did a sermon series, Kids These Days, and you really started to help parents understand how do we reach the goal we're hoping that our sons and daughters someday will be men and women of God. You walked into Daniel 1. King Nebuchadnezzar had a strategy. What were the first two we hit real quick?
13: Daniel chapter 1, the first 7 verses give us the full strategy for how the enemy tries to undermine our kids. Mm. The first step is to fictionalize the faith. What one generation believes, the next generation forgets, and the third generation denies. And the second step is to gather the influencers, because if you can get the influencers to buy in to something that is counter to God's best, it's only time before the culture follows.
12: As parents, should we be trying to put other influencers in front of our kids?
13: Absolutely. Especially as our kids enter into adolescence. We know that the primary ways in which kids hold on to faith is one, by looking at their parents, but secondly, by walking with community. And at some point, usually around 12, 13, 14, that's when kids begin wanting to, and naturally wanting to separate from mom and dad, kind of find their own way. And as parents, we are responsible for who influences our kids. And in many ways, is gathering the right people around them, the right coaches, the right friends, the right families that help validate the values that we have in their life to serve as other voices really can make a difference.
14: We were so intentional about that, even with our three sons. We kind of handpicked people that discipled them.
12: First we prayed.
14: Yeah, yep. I was going to say.
12: We literally, when they were like 2 and 3, we are praying daily. I picked a day a week to fast. I still do 37 years later. I thought I'd do it for a couple months when our oldest was born. But part of that fast and part of that prayer was, would you bring men into their life? And yeah, CJ has Frank. Frank is an attorney. He's still in CJ's life. Wow. CJ's 37.
14: Yeah.
12: You know, and Ryan and Rob, I mean, these guys, I remember one day our youngest was in the basement with Rob. Rob was probably in his 30s at the time. Maybe. Yeah. Probably early 30s.
14: Yeah.
12: You know, he's down there with Cody, our youngest, and about 4 or 5 other guys. And again, he's an answer to prayer. He's mentoring our son, just like you said. That's a positive influencer.
13: Yep.
12: You kept going in this sermon and you're like, okay, that wasn't just all of his strategy. That was just 2 of 5. So give us some more.
13: The next one is to re-educate our kids. And so if you notice in Daniel chapter 1, King Nebuchadnezzar commissions Ashpenaz to teach these new Hebrew boys that have just been taken from their home and brought to Babylon to learn the language and the literature of the Babylonians. Mm. And I think that there's a really key insight here that we have to be aware that our kids are impressionable. Mm. Our kids are constantly soaking up like sponges the information that's given to them. And so Daniel would have grown up in a Hebrew school where he was learning the language of the Torah, where he was studying the language of his people. And now as he's transferred into Babylon, they're going to teach him a new language. And in many ways, the goal is that this Babylonian language will permeate through his life and his home, and he won't teach his kids Hebrew. Mm. And 2 generations later, no one can read the Torah. Mm. And so I think we need to be aware that as parents especially, we have to be cued in and locked in on the educational framework that our kids are finding themselves in. There's an interesting research study that shows that children spend about 15,000 hours in formalized education from the time they're in kindergarten until they graduate high school. If a family goes to church 40 times a year, if a family checks their child into kids ministry or to youth ministry 40 times a year, that number is about 520 hours of Christian instruction that they're receiving
14: compared to
13: 15,000 hours of an educational framework that may be diametrically opposed to the values and to the worldview and to the matters of importance that a family might hold. And here's what is even more terrifying, I think. The Bureau of Labor and Statistics had a study where they identified that parents usually spend about 20 minutes a week paying attention to and engaged in the homework of their child. We've got to be aware and cognizant of where our kids are attending school, what the voices are in the life of our kids, and asking the question, what is the language that they're being taught, and what is the literature that they are reading? Because that will shape and form them in ways that either orient them towards receptivity to the good and beautiful truth of the good news of Jesus, or lead to a discouragement or a disconnection from those very things.
12: So what have you guys decided? Because I know a lot of parents are listening going, well, that's why I chose Christian school. That's why I chose homeschooling, which could be a great choice. But what if you don't choose that? Is that a good choice?
13: Yeah, well, I think that there are amazing parents that have their kids in public school, amazing parents that have their kids in a private Christian school, and amazing parents who choose to homeschool their kids as well. I think the real answer is not so much, where do I send my child? The question is, how involved am I in their education?
14: You're saying we can't be passive.
13: Yeah, we cannot be passive in either situation.
14: Yeah.
13: I see some parents who kind of outsource the spiritual formation of their child to the private Christian school
12: or the church
13: when the reality is we've got to raise our hands and say, I am responsible for the education of my child. And we can use whatever resources are available to us or what works with our family dynamic to accomplish that. But the real question is, what kind of conversation are we having at the dining room table?
14: Right.
13: What kind of conversation are we having as we're driving to and from club practice? What trips are we taking as a family? What moments are we sharing where we're creating dynamics and spaces for our children to really get a picture of how good and how beautiful God is? Our kids are attending a private school, but Stacy and I are firm believers that when they come home, we're going to look at the curriculum. We're going to look at the things that they're learning. And there are times where we want to actually give our kids a different imagination for what it looks like to follow Jesus than what their school is providing. And we wouldn't know that unless we were involved. As parents, we must be active and engaged in the education of our kids and see this as a primary responsibility.
12: I mean, like what you just said, you used a good word, call. It's the call of God on a Christian parent's life. This is what you're called to do. Take us to your dinner table. Have you had any conversations?
13: A ton of conversations. So we do some simple things at our home. The first thing we do is high-low. We sit around the table. Everybody shares their high for the day. Everybody shares their low for the day. And the rule at our table is when one person is speaking, no matter who it is, we all have to lean in and listen. And let me tell you, it is different when a 13-year-old is sharing their high and a 6-year-old has to listen to middle school girl drama. It's not something he's necessarily interested in, right? Or a 6-year-old who is still developing, you know, sentence structures and learning word economy, right? We can sit there for quite some time. But that creates, I think, the conditions for the other conversations that Stacy and I might have at bedtime. It's really daily research for us. How are our daughters doing? Mm-hmm. How are our boys handling that bully? Or are they the ones who are bullying? And it creates a moment for us later on in the evening to have a one-on-one conversation if we need to, or just to file that away so that when we're driving to school the next day or when we're doing a pickup, if we need to have a one-on-one conversation, we can with our kids. So we have like a built-in research kind of portal, if you will, that happens at the dining room table. I think a second thing that's really important for us is creating rhythms. So our family, we're significantly committed to the concept of Sabbath. We believe that God has called us to identify a window of time as a family where we stop working. This is actually a way that we remind ourselves and our kids are reminded that the world keeps on spinning and God is still in control, even when we are at rest. We have some traditions around Sabbath that our kids lean into as well. So for us, that happens from Friday night till Saturday. Mm. We get home and we always have a feast. And it could be, the feast is we went to Chick-fil-A because mom and dad are tired, right? Yeah. Or the feast could be a meal that we've made and we share gratitude on Friday night. And so we're trying to create daily, weekly, and then annual opportunities and milestones for our kids that help supplement what we hope is the valuable influences in their life from their youth directors, their small group leaders, and as well as the school they attend.
12: Hey, Dave Wilson here to talk about the Love Like You Mean It marriage cruise that you got to be on with Ann and I. It's epic. It's life changing. 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And it's a lot of fun in the sun. 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
14: When you put your kids in a private school or even a Christian school, you assume that everything they're learning is great. Our kids have been both public and private. And so some of the conversations surprised me of some of the things they were, it could be something on legalism, like, hey, this is what happened at school today. And this teacher said this to me. And that may not be something that Dave and I, we're not legalistic people. And so we'd have a conversation about that. And I think that's really wise because you just think, I know that when our kids were in Christian school, I became less active and participating in everything. I just assumed that it would be great.
12: Yeah.
14: Yeah. And I think it's really important for you to do that, no matter where your kids are, even if they've been hanging out with their neighbor kids in the neighborhood all day. Like that's really important. Like, hey guys, what happened today? What'd you guys talk about? Those are just great conversations.
12: Yeah. I love your idea of Sabbath.
14: Me too.
12: I mean, I know that as a pastor, I preached it and often didn't do it, you know, and it's Ten Commandments.
14: And you couldn't do Sunday. Yeah. We couldn't.
12: Yeah. So you did Friday night, Saturday, and we went to Israel and sat with Jewish families through Shabbat, and it was powerful.
14: Oh, yeah.
12: And we rushed back to the States like, we're doing that. You have to be intentional or you're not going to stop. You're just going to run from one to the next. And wise families say, nope, I'm not going to get caught up in that whirlwind, right?
13: Yeah. And let me encourage families here when it comes to Sabbath, because I think we can hear a 24-hour window where like that's not possible. And I think that the key is start with what you can start with. Mm. Our weekends are not hanging out at home on Saturday, twiddling our thumbs, and I don't have an acoustic guitar, like singing worship songs. You know, like, that's not our reality. But we've asked the question, what can we do? Mm. And let's start with what we can do. And so our kids know Friday night, nobody's going out. We're at home together, and that is Sabbath dinner. And we might invite some friends in to join in with us, but I would just encourage parents, if 24 hours seems like an impossibility, don't punt on Sabbath. Mm. Do what you can in the season that you're in and trust that God will fill the gaps.
12: Yeah, that's big.
14: It was big for us when our kids were in middle school and high school. They're in so many sports. We just weren't eating together because of their practices. So we ended up for a time, we had dinner at 9 o'clock. That sounds insane, but they had snacks along the way. It was the only time with high schoolers we could gather. And it was sweet because it was great catch up for all of us.
12: All right, let's go back to the book of Daniel.
13: So the next step after we look at the education element is that the enemy's desire is to keep us dependent and comfortable. So if you look at Daniel chapter 1, Ashpenaz is told to gather the influencers, to re-educate them, and then to feed them from the king's table. Now, a cursory reading of this, and we don't think much of it, but it is actually incredibly strategic by Nebuchadnezzar, because if he can get these Hebrew boys to eat from his table, that means that they're going to get some really good food, right? The rest of their community, they're not in that position. The rest of their community, they're looking for scraps in the streets, but these boys are enjoying a medium rare ribeye every single night. And what can oftentimes happen when we think about faith being undermined in the life of our kids, and really even in our own lives, right? Because this isn't just a strategy for kids. It's a strategy for all of us, is that when we become more connected in love with the world that we're in, as opposed to the kingdom that we belong to, when our eyes are more focused on what's in front of us instead of eternity, we begin to compromise. And the king knew that. The king knew if he could get these Hebrew boys to fall in love with Babylon, then they would fall out of love with their creator, their maker, and their people. And so I think the encouragement for all of us is to ask this critical question: am I living a life that would inspire my kids to believe that there is more to this life than this life? Are they seeing me live with extravagant generosity? Do they believe that mom and dad are more concerned about eternity than they are what happens this weekend? And I think that when we take an inventory of our life, it can be a lot easier to fall in love with the king's table than it is to fall in love with the King of Kings, who invites us to an eternal table that oftentimes involves suffering, oftentimes involves sacrifice, oftentimes involves doing the right thing instead of the easy thing. But our kids are watching. And I think it's an important reminder for all of us that that our kids take their cues from us when it comes to how important God really is.
14: I loved your C.S. Lewis quote that says, "Prosperity knits a man to this world." You think that's true?
13: Oh, absolutely.
14: Yeah.
13: And I think Hebrews 13 reminds us that we're not of this world,
14: right?
13: That we belong to an eternal king. And yeah, I think that the continual evaluation that we have to take on, especially in the West, especially in North America, is we have to ask this real critical question. Am I excited about the fact that Jesus is coming back? Do I want him to come back? Is eternity where my heart is longing for? Do I wake up thinking about eternity, or do I wake up thinking about the comfort that I can find in a moment?
12: Now, what's that look like in your home?
13: Things like Sabbath, again, are core, because I am indexed towards working hard. My wife is the same way. And so for us, making these choices that disrupt our lives to remind us that this life is not the most important life or the only life is really, really essential. I'd say the second thing that we love to do with our kids that's been really, really helpful is, this is going to sound kind of weird, but we take them to old churches when we travel. And we just recently went on a trip with our son, and old churches have cemeteries around them. We don't have those, you know, in most churches nowadays, but those cemeteries remind us of the brevity of life, right? The temporality of all of it. And we end up talking a lot about heaven and eternity with our kids. Another thing that we do that I think is really important for families as well is to get our kids around people that are older on in life who are thinking about death because it seems more apparent. Normalizing those interactions, having our kids spend time with their great grandparents and taking them on trips to spend time with them, it creates the kind of environment and culture, I think, where our kids are open to realizing that heaven isn't just a concept or idea, but it's a destination. And when we talk about that, it creates some opportunities for us to think about what we do have in life and what God has called us to steward and how we can be generous with those things, because there are more important things than the shoes that are on our feet or the outfit that we're wearing. Although those things are important and valuable, they're not the most valuable.
14: I'm kind of amazed. I mean, I'm thinking about these young men. How old do you think they were? What was your guess?
13: Yeah, so they were teenagers, right? So probably 13, 14, 13 to 17, somewhere in that range.
14: So I'm thinking of my own three young teenagers, and they're presented a banquet,
13: right?
14: A feast. Every night they're presented this, and they didn't eat it. It's pretty remarkable.
13: It is
14: that
13: remarkable.
14: They didn't.
13: And I think that there's a key principle here. And that principle is, are we willing to say no to good things so that we can say yes to greater things?
12: And that'll preach.
13: Do we create conditions where our kids are seeing us do that?
14: That's the key.
13: That's a key element.
12: Yeah. And I think one of the things that we try to do, and we even took our name Wilson and said, what are the values, you know, acrostic? And the W was work hard. And one of the things we tried to do is if you want nice things, you'll work for them. Like I would say this from the stage sometimes on Sundays in a sermon, like if you've got daughters or sons in your house? Don't hire a lawn company. You've got a lawn company. Get them out there to mow the yard. And I've had parents come up and like, dude, quit doing that. We just do a lawn company. I'm like, you're not teaching. So, I mean, our boys, and I'm not saying every family should do this, but part of that good things come when you work hard is they both, two of our sons were concrete workers in high school and roofers.
13: Yeah.
12: They worked on roofs. And we had parents saying, do you realize how dangerous that is? They came home exhausted, dirty, and we're like, this is part of the future.
13: Right.
12: Plan. It's a bigger vision to say we want children that know how to work hard to get. If you want nice things, work. It shouldn't be handed to you, right? You didn't even hand your daughter a phone.
13: No, and there's kind of a running comment in our home. This is mom and dad's money, not yours.
12: Yeah.
13: And I think it's an important thing, right? For our kids to recognize, hey, you're invited to enjoy these good things, but you're not entitled to these good things.
12: Yeah, that's good.
13: And we want our kids to see us sacrificially be generous. And so one thing that we do is I actually do my tax returns with my daughter, my two oldest daughters, every year. And at the end of the year, when we're finalizing our end of year giving, I have my two oldest sit with me so they know how much money mom and dad gives away because I want them to see that we say no to things we could have because we want to invest in kingdom work that is eternal and that matters more because eternally minded people don't happen by accident. It happens by intention.
12: I remember when one of our sons, I don't remember which one was in high school. I showed him, here's the check I write for the house every month, a mortgage. Here's the check I write. Again, back then writing checks.
13: Right. Yeah.
12: Check for mortgage, check to God. And I said, I always want the check to God to be bigger than this because this is a very sizable investment, a house. Mm-hmm. And I remember he looked and said, are you crazy? Because he now had an understanding of money and thousands of dollars. And was like, that is nuts, Dad. I'm like, that's what matters. Your heart is where your treasure is, and this represents that. Another great conversation with Colin talking about next generation faith. If you want more about him, just go to the link in the show notes at familylifetoday.com. And I tell you what, I think there's a pretty good book out there that helps parents raise their kids to follow Jesus.
15: No Perfect Parents?
12: Yeah, it's our book. It came out a couple years ago. But if you'd like to get that and walk through the four different seasons of raising kids to become adults who fall in love with Jesus, at least that's our hope. Yeah. You can get it at familylifetoday.com. 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
5: The name Jesus Christ is undoubtedly one of the most recognized in the whole world. But there is a definite lack of information, and certainly more than enough misinformation, about how Jesus lived his life and about the message he taught. Welcome to Fully Devoted, brought to you by River City Christian and Pastor Jesse Smith. As a church, we started a series on the Gospel of Matthew in January 2020, taking a careful, methodical, and inspiring long walk through the life and teachings of Jesus. We hope you'll be encouraged in your spiritual journey as we learn more together about the one they call Jesus. Here is Pastor Jesse.
6: We are walking through the Gospel of Matthew. If you can believe this, we started walking through the Gospel of Matthew before the pandemic started. And so we have been walking through the Gospel for about 2.5 years now, verse by verse by verse, because we want to be led by God, not man-made theories. Now, we're in the middle of a section of Matthew's Gospel that's referred to as Passion Week. Passion is Latin for suffering. So it's the last week of his life. It's actually a large portion of Scripture, Matthew chapter 21 all the way through 28. So it's 8 chapters. If you do the math, it's right at 35% of all of Matthew's Gospels dedicated to the last week of his life, which tells us it's an important portion of Scripture. But because of that, because it's 8 chapters and we're going to be in it for a while, we are breaking down this last week into sections so that we can kind of get our arms around some of these theological concepts. So right now we're in a section, chapter 21 through 23, that we've entitled Confrontations, because Jesus is essentially confronting the Jewish establishment. He's come into Jerusalem and he's saying, hey, you're not doing what I called you to do. God called you to not just be a nation of yourselves, but to be a nation who follows God to reach the nations. You're not doing that. And so because of this, we're going to be moving on from you to the Gentiles, which there's no other way to say this. When Jesus is confronting them in this way, these are fighting words. And because of this, it's not unusual after one of these situations or altercations for the Gospels to say something like, after this situation, the religious leaders were looking for a way to kill him. Okay, you and I, we have an intellectual disagreement. I want you dead. That's pretty much what they're saying. Not, you know, excommunicate him, not get rid of him, not make him look like a fraud. They want him dead. That's the kind of threat Jesus was to the religious leader's way of life. So the context of our passage today is this is the third of 3 stories that Jesus tells at the same time in the temple on Tuesday, the last week of his life. Tuesday's a long afternoon. He does a bunch of teaching, a lot of conversations. And what he's doing in these 3 stories is calling out the religious leaders in front of everyone for their hypocrisy. Now, you may forget what he's addressing, though. What he's addressing goes all the way back to chapter 21 when they ask him a question. By what authority do you do these things? Now, what things are they talking about? What authority do you do these things? I want to remind you, these things that they're talking about is on Sunday, he showed up and rode on a donkey into Jerusalem. Why is that a big deal? Well, Jesus walked into Jerusalem.

0: Many, many times. So why is a donkey a big deal? Well, in Zechariah 9:9, it says that the Messiah will ride into Jerusalem on a donkey. Jesus riding in on that donkey that day was a declaration that I'm the Messiah. Then they lay down palm branches. That was from the Old Testament. Then called him Son of David, which was a messianic title that he accepts. Then on Monday, he goes back and clears the temple, which is, he's claiming authority there. I have ultimate authority here. He calls the religious leaders robbers, which was totally derogatory, and then accepts praise as Messiah God and heals people. So they're asking, what authority do you have to claim to be the Messiah God? And then on top of that, call us out. So he tells them these three stories. We've already looked at the first two, the two sons, the tenants last week. And then today we're looking at what is called the wedding feast. Now the parable of the wedding banquet is really the entire Bible in 14 verses out of the mouth of Jesus. So if you're new, especially new to Christianity, maybe new to the church, this is a great day to be here, is because from out of the mouth of Jesus, we're going to get the story of God's desire to redeem all people, to redeem any and all who would come, that the plan of salvation from the beginning was for everyone, that if you so choose, you can be a part of God's kingdom no matter who you are or what you've done. So let's dive in. Verse 1. And again, so this is the third story he's told. And again, Jesus spoke to them in parables, saying, verse 2, the kingdom of heaven may be compared to a king who gave a wedding feast for his son. Now I'm going to stop here and just kind of unpack this a bit, because there's a lot that will help us bring meaning to the teaching. First, up to this point, the crowds loved Jesus. He was super popular amongst the regular Joe. We don't know for sure, but at one point it seems that there were thousands of people following Jesus around, frankly, selfishly, for the lunches he provided. He got a lot of free lunches. And then the healings that made people whole. For instance, great story that shows this. If you remember, Jesus encountered 10 lepers, and he heals them all. Now, healing of leprosy in this day and age was a game changer, because it wasn't just the disease, it was a total social outcast. So he changes these 10 men's life. They're healed. What a miraculous moment. You'd think it would be the catalyst for these 10 guys to live for the Christ, to live for Jesus. And yet, as you remember, only one comes back and thanks Jesus. They got what they wanted, and then they lived their own life. That's kind of what the multitudes are doing. That's how they're following him. They also love Jesus' teaching. As it says multiple times in the Gospels, they were amazed because he taught as one who had authority. Translation, it was refreshing. It was a contrast to the confusing, legalistic, complicated, here's the key, heavy burden teaching of the religious leaders. Remember, Jesus said, my yoke is easy. What does a yoke represent? It represents a teaching. My yoke is easy. It's light. Come to me, those who are weary and burdened, I will give you rest. And so for 3 years, Jesus has been offering himself, the real kingdom of God, to the people of Israel. As it says in scripture, he came first to the Jew, then to the Gentile. But after these 3 years, as we'll see this all unfold, almost all the Jews had rejected him. So although they loved Jesus for what they were getting, they didn't really love the real Jesus and what he was calling them to and for. Because when the people finally realized that the kind of Messiah he was, especially they had no plans to save them from Roman oppressors, their acclamation, their praise, their excitement quickly turns to rejection. As I said a couple weeks ago, it's pretty fascinating what happens, because on Sunday, the crowds are yelling, Hosanna to the Son of David. And on Thursday, they're yelling what? Crucify him. Crucify him. That's a pretty fickle crowd. We're all a little fickle if we're honest. And part of the reason for this drastic change, though, are interactions like today. Because from the beginning, he was directly calling out the religious leaders. But in our story today, he begins to address all of them, calling them all out. There's a message of pending judgment for all of them if something doesn't change. Secondly, this is the only time in these three parables that he actually, in the introduction, tells them what he's talking about. So the hearers clearly knew what he was addressing. He says this is about the kingdom of heaven, which in the original language, the word, the Greek word behind heaven is the same Greek word that they used for the covenant name of God, Yahweh. Now that's Hebrew, but when they translate it to Greek, it's the same word. So the point is, when it's translated kingdom of heaven, it could also easily be translated kingdom of God. Now, the reason why that's significant is because when Jesus says, hey, the kingdom of God is like, their ears perk up because he uses that term that's synonymous for Yahweh. And the audience, those listening, believe that this thing called the kingdom of God was reserved exclusively for the Jewish people. So he says the kingdom of God may be compared to, their ears go up because they know that he's talking to them. He's talking about them. So now that he has their attention, speaking directly to the people of Israel, he now uses a wedding feast to make his point. And it's not any wedding feast. It's the wedding feast of a king's son. Now, I'm sure many of you forgot, but if you were with us when we walked through the Old Testament book, Song of Solomon, which we've done multiple times in the last 10 years, we talked a lot about this wedding feast. In this culture, the wedding feast and the wedding itself were inseparable. In our day and age, you know, we have a wedding and then we have a reception. Sometimes a reception is even months away from the actual wedding. It's not how it took place in this day. They were inseparable. It's one thing. Most common experience would have a week-long series of meals and parties, which was the highlight of social life. When it was time for a wedding in a village, neighborhood, a town, everyone stopped what they're doing because it was time to celebrate. You know, we got Memorial Day coming, then we have 4th of July, Labor Day. We stop and celebrate. When a wedding came, everyone stopped what they're doing and they showed up. Now, the wedding celebration was actually the responsibility of the father of the groom. As a father of two girls, I'm hoping this goes back to this. But in this day and age, the weddings were such a big deal, the father of the groom would make as elaborate provisions as he could afford. It's time for my son's wedding. I'm going to do whatever I can to throw the best party ever. Now, with that said, this is a royal wedding. Whole nother thing. Those parties could last for weeks, would be held in the palace, and the king could afford whatever he desired. The wedding feast a king would prepare for his son would have no limit to its cost, finest food, greatest entertainment, the most honored guests imaginable. It's the feast of the feasts. And so in Jesus telling the story, he's trying to give them the picture of the most elaborate, extravagant picture of a celebration. A celebration that most likely everybody listening would love to go to just once in their life, yet never have and probably never will. And so their ears perk up looking at what this party might be like. Now the passage goes on to say, verse 3, so the king sent his servants to call those who were invited to the wedding feast, but they would not come. Now what I want you to catch what the listeners are hearing here. The implication is these guests have already been invited. So they've already received the invitations to a king's son's feast. Now he sent out servants to remind them of the invitation. Now, to put yourself in the story, let's say you're one of these characters in the story, to be a pre-invited guest to a king's wedding was the highest of honors. You probably would have told all your neighbors that you get to go to the king's party. On top of it, though, came an obligation, meaning it would be a serious offense to reject a king's invitation. If a king invited you a party and you don't show up, you're risking your life. It was a big deal. So because of that, here's the point. It would have been preposterous. It's the best word I could come up with. It would have been absolutely preposterous for a person who had been invited to a king's feast to, number one, not go. I mean, come on, man. It's the best food, best entertainment, best people. But let's say you didn't want to go. It's still even more ridiculous to not go because you'd be rejecting the king at the cost of your life. The point is, Jesus wants them to catch it. This is ridiculous. Verse 4. He sent other servants saying, tell those who are invited, see, I have prepared my dinner, my oxen, my fat calves have been slaughtered, and everything is ready. Come to the wedding feast. But they paid no attention and went off, one to his farm, another to his business, while the rest seized his servants, treated them shamefully, and killed them. Now, to those listening to the story, this is unbelievable now. The story is getting out of hand, Jesus. This is ridiculous. This would never, ever happen. I mean, first, not only do they reject this opportunity to go to the king's feast, but then a king at this time is showing unbelievable mercy and patience, inviting you again and again. You would never see that. And their cold indifference to the invitation is saying this wedding is of no consequence. Essentially, your son's wedding is not important. But this time, This invitation, there's a group of guests that are more than indifferent. They're not concerned about offending the king. Somehow, through the process, they become offended. And in an act of unbelievable brutal arrogance, they seize the king's servants, mistreat them, which we don't know exactly what that means, but then kill them. Preposterous. This is the most ridiculous story you could ever tell, Jesus. And that he's talking about them. To treat a representative of the king this way was to treat the king himself that way. So to kill his servants was a flagrant act of rebellion. No one would have done this. I don't think it takes a genius or a scholar to figure out the story up to this point. It's a story of heaven. God's the king. Jesus is the son. The feast, the party is heaven itself. The servants are the prophets, John the Baptist, the apostles that God has sent to the people. The people who reject the invitation are the people of Israel, who the party has been thrown for. They are the first invited, obviously rejecting it. Level of degrees of rejection. Some are indifferent, others selfish perspective. I just want to do what I want to do. Some outright rejection, hatred, and then murder. So up to this point, basically what Jesus has done is tell them a history lesson. God has thrown you a party. He's waiting for you to come. And yet you're rejecting the invitations. But from here on out, he becomes prophetic. He tells them what's going to happen because of the rejection. Verse 7. So because of the rejection, the king was angry, and he sent his troops, destroyed those murderers, and burned their city. It's a quote you don't hear from Jesus very often on Good Morning America. Now, most believe this is prophetic of what happened some 35 years later. Because the people of Israel rejected God, 35 years later, 70 AD, Rome came in and sacked Jerusalem, destroyed it, every single brick down to the ground. And in doing so, over a five-month assault, 1 million Jews were killed. Well, because the people of Israel reject the invitation, it goes on to say, verse 8, then he said to his servants, the wedding feast is ready, but those invited were not worthy. It's a really important question. Why were they not worthy? What makes the first group of people unworthy? Well, their worthiness or lack thereof has nothing to do with them. Has nothing to do with if they deserve it or not. From the very beginning, their ultimate unworthiness is because of their decision to reject the invitation. So let me just clearly say it, and I'm going to say it again and again. Our worthiness to come to the feast, our worthiness to get into heaven has nothing to do with us. Has nothing to do if we deserve to be invited or not. It's simply if we accept the invitation and then come, and then when we come, we then allow him to provide what we need for the celebration, which we'll get into in just a second, is our wedding garments. We come to the invitation, we accept the invitation, we come, and then we accept the wedding garments, which I'm just going to clearly say what they are, the righteousness of Jesus Christ. We accept his righteousness, and therefore we can enter in. So the king goes on to say, verse 9, go therefore to the main road, some translations will say highways, which means go anywhere and everywhere, and invite to the wedding feast as many as you find. Translation, invite everyone. So again, go anywhere and everywhere and invite everyone. And those servants who went out into the roads and gathered all who they found, both, catch this, both the bad and the good. Some translations will say both the evil and the good. So the wedding hall was filled with guests. So the plan was clear from the beginning. Go everywhere, find everyone, and invite them all. Jesus says it this way in Matthew 28, go therefore and baptize. I want you to go to where? All the nations. The purpose statement of River City Christian, if you're new, the purpose of River City Christian is to be a mission station, to share the gospel of Jesus Christ with every person, everywhere. Now, as profound as it may be for this king to tell him to go everywhere, I think what's more boggling, he says, go both to the bad and the good. And those listening would have noticed this. They would have caught this. Because in their religion, as almost every religion that's ever existed, if you're good, you get in. If you're bad, you don't. For the Israelites, good and bad was simply defined by how well you obeyed the law. The more you obeyed the law, The more good you were, the better chance you had of heaven. Which, by the way, you never knew how good you had to be. You never knew if you made it. But if you didn't obey the law, you had names, the prostitutes, the fornicators, the tax collectors, the worst of the worst. They had no chance to get into this kingdom. Now, have you heard me say this many times? I'm going to just keep using this analogy. But so many of us in secular America, sometimes even in the church, we define good and bad by comparing ourselves to one another. Which, if you really take a step back and think about that, that's so ridiculous. You've heard me say this, but Max Lucado says, that's like a pig in a pig pen looking at another pig and say, man, you are dirty. You're still a pig in a pig pen. We're trying to define good and bad by comparing ourselves to one another. And so what we do in our minds, we probably would never say it out loud. We have a chart. We got Mother Teresa on the top. She's the best. Hitler on the bottom. He's the worst. And just as long as I'm a little bit better than the medium, well, I'm good to go. Well, same is true with these people. They define good and bad by comparing themselves to one another. There were Jewish people that lived exemplary lives amongst them, obeyed the law perfectly. And then they had those who were quote-unquote bad amongst them. But in the story, what's so important to notice, what's so important to hear, is the second kind of person, those we would call bad, is invited by God in the kingdom just the same. The good and the bad, as we would define them, both are invited to any and all. So once again, we see the call of God. Those who are to be saved goes out to everyone, both what we would call good and bad. For the Bible clearly says no one is righteous in of themselves. We need to understand as we stand before God as sinners, we all are equally sinners, equally in need of salvation. So the point Jesus is making is this. What makes a person worthy of salvation from the beginning of Genesis to today is simply accepting God's gracious provision in Christ. Anyone who accepts God's invitation through his son will be eternally in the glorious wedding hall. It's accepting the invitation what makes us worthy, and then we allow the wedding garments, as we'll just see in a second, cover us, his righteousness, so we can enter into heaven. So it goes on to say this, verse 11. But when the king came in and looked at the guests, he saw there a man who had no wedding garment. And he said to him, friend, how did you get in here without a wedding garment? And he was speechless. Another translation will say something like, he had no defense. He had nothing to say. The king said to the attendants, bind him hand and foot, cast him out into outer darkness. In that place, there will be weeping and gnashing of teeth. A couple things real quick I want to make clear. This guy, what he represents is the person who thinks they can get to heaven on their own merit. I don't need the provision to get in that you have for me. I'm good enough on my own to be here. And none of us are. But then he says he'll be thrown out to a place that there'll be weeping and gnashing of teeth. My friends, let me just clearly say it. There is no gospel if there is no hell. If you're new to the saying, we use that word gospel all the time. You know, the gospel of Jesus Christ, we preach the gospel. Gospel simply means in the original language, good news. But the reason why the good news is so good is because we understand the bad news. And I don't think it takes a genius to figure out what Jesus is saying here. And although this is unpopular in America today, and sadly has become unpopular in many American churches, the Bible clearly teaches that God is a holy God. Holy means separate from sin. The problem is you and I, we're all, every one of us, are sinners equally. So he is holy, separate from sin. We are sinners. Do you see the problem? And so there's a chasm between the two. The Bible also teaches God is just. It's an intrinsic characteristic of God. It's who he is, which means because of sin, there has to be a price paid, for he is just. The problem with that is we can't pay the price. The price for sin is eternal death, described here as outer darkness, weeping and gnashing and teeth. That phrase is used 7 times in the New Testament. Jesus talks of hell 70 times. And the reason why I want to be clear about this is we live in this new world in America where many people, I would call them progressive Christians now, and they claim to be a progressive Christian. Progressive Christians are teaching that when the Bible talks about hell, it's just a metaphor. It's not a real place. that in the end, everybody, because of who God is, everyone ends up going to heaven. My friends, that is a lie. And I tell you why this is so important. Because when we try to brush hell away, we don't understand that sin actually has consequence. There's a consequence to sin. But what we also have to understand is when we try to wipe away.
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13: If this is that important, it is worth all of my attention and my focus, because that means there's more that God has for me that he wants to reveal to me. So let's keep reading. Watch what happens. He says in verse 14, the sower, now he's going to unfold it for us. The sower sows the word. And he's going to mention the first ground here, the first heart of the believer. And these are the ones along the path or the hard ground where the word is sown. When they hear. All four soils hear. All four hearts hear the word. He says this first soil, when they hear, Satan immediately comes and takes away the word that is sown in them. Stop right there. He says here, these are the ones who are the hard soil that the seed is not able to penetrate. What's happening here? Two things. One, the main thing that is happening here, he says, is that we're allowing distractions to come and keep us from receiving the implanting of God's word. You can hear the word and still not receive the word. It is possible to sit under a teaching and still walk away and not be taught. So he says here, these are the hard ground. They hear the word, but before the word can get into the heart to bring about transformation and to bring about change, the birds come and immediately they eat or steal the seed that was sown. Here's what he's saying, beloved. The birds are symbolic of spiritual principalities, demonic forces, forces of darkness that are operating even as I'm speaking now in the unseen world. There's a spiritual warfare that is going on concerning you. There is a battle that is going on concerning you. Demons are at work attempting to throw anything to distract you and to throw you off and to keep you from receiving the word of God. Because the demons, although they're not all-knowing, although Satan is not all-knowing, he does understand that if ever you receive the implanted word of God into your life, then there's going to be changes that are going to begin to take place. You're going to begin to walk in your identity as a woman and a man of God. You're going to begin to step into the fullness of what God has called you to be. You will stop being a victim and you'll begin to walk as a victor. You'll stop walking around with your head hung down and looking depressed, and you'll begin to walk in the things of God. So he is attempting to distract you. That's why we have to be so careful. I'm very careful about coming into the house of God and worshiping with his people. I'm very careful not to allow distractions to throw me off. I'm careful because there's always the temptation to be distracted, to look up at the light and try to determine what wattage a bulb is that. There's always a distraction, a text that wants to come through, or somebody that's trying to call me. That's why I have to put my phone on silence and not allow my worship time to be compromised. When we come here, we don't come in this room to talk about Macy's and Nordstrom's and the sale that's going on and what Rayleigh's, you know, they got chickens $5 for $5, and we don't come to talk about all of that. When we come here, we come to do kingdom business. We come to do work in the kingdom. So I can't get distracted, and you have to tell people who are sitting around you when they come in, if worship is going on or teaching is going on and they want to talk about nothing, you have to tell them, I can't get distracted right now. I need to focus in on what God wants to minister to me. I can't allow myself to worry about all of the stuff that's going on outside right now. I need to lock in because the word or the seed is being put out, and I don't want the demons to come and eat it and devour it. That's why we thank God for a church where intercessory prayer is vital and key to what we do. I will not stand, nor Pastor Lance, nor Pastor Brian, or Pastor Matt. We will not stand on this stage until the intercessors pray for us and cover us. We won't stand here and just walk out here just because we have a lesson and start teaching it. We understand we've got to get people around us and praying for us and talking to us so that we can make confession and share with them what's on our heart, and they lay hands on us and pray and encourage us before we even come on the stage. Because I need someone to do like they did a few months ago when I was preaching. They say, Pastor Parnell, when you're on the stage, I wanted you to know that while you were standing there, I saw in the spirit, as there were, a tall angel of the Lord, and he was standing behind you, and every time you looked this way, he turned this way, and every time you looked this way, he turned this way. That's what you want, folks. That's what you want. You want to know, not just me, but you want to know that every time you walk out these doors, you are not by yourself, but you got the whole army of the Lord that is with you. There be more with us than be with them. Greater is he that's in us than he that's in the world. You are not by yourself. Put on the whole armor of God. Come on. Take the shield of faith. Take the sword of the Spirit. Put on the helmet of salvation. Some of you got your helmet on crooked. You got your shield flipped around the other way. Don't know where your sword is. But glory to God, we cast away every distraction of the enemy right now. Say amen, somebody. Amen. Glory to God. Look at verse 16. And these are the ones who are sown on rocky ground. The ones who, when they hear the word, they immediately, watch this, they immediately receive it with joy. Ooh, they get happy. Ooh, hallelujah. Ooh, this word was for me. Pastor Parnell, there were hundreds and hundreds of people in that auditorium. But when you were teaching that word, it was talking directly to me. It hit the bullseye. But notice in verse 17, and they have no root in themselves, but endure for a while. Then, when tribulation or persecution arises, why? On account of the word, immediately they fall away. They start out happy. They get in the car rejoicing. They turn around and go home and tell everybody, whoo, church was good today. Whoo, that word was for me. Oh, they get all excited. That's on Sunday. But then on Monday when the smut bill comes. Oh, my goodness. When all of a sudden all hell breaks loose, persecution, tribulation. Why? For the word's sake. Do you not know? Do you not know too much is given, much is required? Do you not know that if you are under persecution and tribulation right now, it could be not that something's wrong, but that something is right. It could just be that you have implanted the word of God in your heart and the enemy's trying to give one last wolf ticket to see if you're going to throw in the towel. He's trying to confuse you and throw you off. Why? Because you have the word in you. But hear me today. Having done all to stand, brothers and sisters, keep standing. Oh, in a moment, the smoke is going to clear. In a moment, you're going to begin to see God is at work here. There's a reason this tribulation has come. There's a reason the persecution has come. In fact, we're told when it comes, watch this, rejoice. Get happy about it. Rejoice in the midst of your tribulation. I'm here to tell somebody in this room, the adversary has broken loose and tried to turn everything loose against your family, against your children, against your home, and he's trying to stop you from giving God praise in here today. You sat through a whole time of worship and praise, and you held your head down and your hands down, and you didn't clap, and you didn't open your mouth, and the adversary is trying to leave you confused and doubting and frustrated, but the devil is alive. You came in this house today to magnify the Lord and to worship him. And you've got to make up in your mind, I will bless the Lord at all times. His praise will continually be in my mouth in bad times, in sad times, in glad times. I'm not going to let the enemy sit on my praise. I will bless it. He's been just that good. I said he's been just that good that he's worth the praise. Oh, I know y'all looking at me like he certainly is excited. Honey, you ain't seen nothing yet. When I think of the goodness of Jesus and all that he has done for me, when I look where he has brought me from, I can't come in here and fold my legs and cross my arms and roll my eyes. I came to bless his name. I came to exalt his name. I came to lift him up. I came to magnify him. I came to exalt him. I came to extol him. Anybody with me, give God a high praise. Hey! Hallelujah. See, I don't play with this. I don't play with this, beloved. I don't play with this. There are spiritual principalities that have got to be cast out. The believer cannot be possessed, but we can be oppressed. And I've come to cast every demonic force in the name of Jesus that has put you in a stupor and a state of frustration. I command you, put on the garment of praise, for the spirit of heaviness. Lift up your heads, O ye gates, and the King of glory, he shall come in. Hallelujah. Ooh, let me just get back. My God. See, y'all see one thing, but in the spirit realm, I'm boxing. In the spirit realm, I'm in a boxing match for you. Come on, y'all. In the spirit realm, I'm kicking devil butt. Come on, somebody. In the spirit realm. Glory to God. Hallelujah. See, you're going to have tribulation. You're going to have persecution. But don't fall away. Don't fall away. 1 Peter 5:8 says, our adversary prowls like a roaring lion, seeking whom he may devour. But no, beloved, all he can do is prowl, and he can roar, but it doesn't mean you got to jump in his mouth. Are you hearing what I'm saying? He's going to do his job and prowl, trying to look for every opportunity to creep in. Look for every opportunity to throw you off. Look for any and every opportunity to give you a negative report. And you've got to make up your mind. I'm not going to jump in the enemy's mouth. I have the victory in Jesus' name. Verse 18, and others are the ones sown among thorns. These are the ones who also hear the word, but the cares of the world and the deceitfulness of riches and the desire for other things enter in, and it chokes the word, and it proves unfruitful. It proves unfruitful. It proves unfruitful. They are deceived by their stuff. They're deceived by the things they've got. Now listen to me. Listen, there's nothing wrong with having a nice house, a nice car, a nice status in the community, a nice job. But brothers and sisters, hear my heart. Don't ever worship what you have. Don't ever turn yourself over to worshiping the stuff. I think I've got about at least 10 of you in here that God has taken us through some things where we had to mature in our walk, where he had to allow us to go through some things and strip the stuff away from us so that he could captivate our heart. Because we were distracted by the car. We were distracted by the house. We were distracted by the stuff. But God says, no, no, no. I will allow you to be stripped of that. And in the midst of being stripped of that, can you yet bless me? Can you yet serve me? Will you not curse me? Will you yet turn to me and say, God, if everything of the stuff, all of the stuff is removed from my life, God, I am yet rich in you. I am yet rich in you. If I have to scale down from a 5-bedroom to a little 1-bedroom studio, God, I've been made rich in you. If I lose the expensive hoopty and have to ride RT, can I still say I'm rich in you? God, you're still going to get praise out of me. You're still going to have my life. That means I get to witness to more people on the light rail. Thank you, Jesus. That means there's just more people I get to witness to and share my faith as I have to walk to work because I don't have the car anymore. God, whatever I have, don't ever allow me to worship it, because I want your word to be sown. The seed of the word to be sown in me. But here's the last soil. Look at verse 20. But these are the ones who are sown on good soil. Good soil. Everybody say, that's me. Come on, say, that's me. Come on, say, that's me. He said, these are the ones, the seed that was sown on good soil. These are the ones that hear the word, accept the word, and bear fruit 30-fold, 60-fold, and 100-fold. Did you catch this? He says, these are the ones who, watch this, we said it earlier, who produce, who grow up, who continue increasing, and they start yielding. See? They produce, they grow up, they keep increasing, and they start yielding. Yielding what? They start yielding fruit that has more seed. Did you catch that? They start yielding fruit that has more seed so that others can be blessed. Oh, children, don't miss this. See, here's the problem. Here's the problem. Look at me for a moment. Look at me for a moment. Here's the problem. We have ministries that are full of believers that are consumers instead of producers. I'm going to walk it slow like we're on Sesame Street. Let's try it one more time. We have ministries and churches. We are full of consumerism, but we're not producing. We're not producing. Let me be more specific. You know that there's a spirit of consumerism that is coming to your heart when you walk in and you sit through service and you walk away and you say, you know, I really didn't care for worship today. I didn't really like the song they sang. It wasn't my vibe. And did you hear the key that they missed? I really didn't care for it. Well, excuse me. I didn't know we were doing it for you. I was misguided. I thought that our worship was for him. I thought we came to bless him. not fit with what is comfortable and your preference and what you like. Now, certainly, there are certain songs I like, certain beats I like, certain styles I like, but I'm going to learn as I grow in God, however it comes out. I can be a little bit of country, I can be a little bit of rock and roll, whatever God wants to do, as long as he's being praised. God didn't call us to be consumers. When you are consumers, then you posture yourself to be a critic. But when you are a producer, you're not walking in here looking to see what this can do for you. You're walking in here to say, Lord, what can I do to be a blessing and put seed out to someone else? Are y'all catching that? So again, very important. Let's take this thing home now and wrap it up. Jesus indeed is the only way into the kingdom. In fact, in Luke 13, 22, he says there are a whole lot of folks, many folks, that are not going to be able to enter this narrow door. Why? Because they're trying to go through with religion versus relationships, self-works versus kingdom works. But I'm encouraged by what Paul says in Colossians chapter 1, verse 13 through 14. He says, God has delivered us from the domain of darkness and transferred us into the kingdom of his beloved Son, in whom we have redemption, the forgiveness of sins. For in Jesus is all the fullness of God. And through him, we have been reconciled all things, whether on earth or in heaven, making peace by the blood of Jesus' cross. And then down in verse 21, he says, in you who once were alienated and hostile in mind, doing evil deeds, he has now reconciled in his body of flesh by his death in order to present you holy and blameless and above reproach before him, if indeed you continue in the faith, stable and steadfast, not shifting in the hope of the gospel that you have heard. Here's the point, beloved. Note here that there are those in this room under the sound of my voice right now that you have sat this entire service, you have sat throughout the entire week lamenting over the fact that the adversary is trying to bring you into condemnation, telling you that you are not good, that God doesn't care for you, that God doesn't want to use you. Depression has begun to set into somebody's heart in this room. This is your last hope. You came in here hoping that God would give you something to encourage your heart. And even in the midst of that, there's a battle that's going on in your mind right now, in your seat. You're yet smiling. You're walking around, and even family members have walked in here with you, and they see you're smiling, but they don't see the darkness and the discouragement and the disparity that is in your heart, because the enemy has lied to you and tried to make you feel that you are condemned. But I'm here to report to you the good news of the gospel, that you have been brought out of darkness into this marvelous light. You have been brought into the kingdom of God. And anything that you have ever done, and anything that you're doing now, or anything that we will ever do, it is all under the blood of Jesus. I'm going to say it again. It is all under the blood of Jesus. Hallelujah. Once you know that the blood still works, the blood has never lost its power, the blood is not diminished in its potency, the blood is covering all of us today. It's not because we are so good, but the God we serve, he is so good. We give him praise. Come on and clap your hands and bless him. Oh, bless his name. Don't you dare be discouraged, but be encouraged. I'm going to give you this. I got to close with this. There are four parables that I'm going to mention to you. I'm just going to mention them to you. I want you to get the point that God's not going for the rich and famous. That's not kingdom. He's not going for the rich and famous, everybody that thinks they got it together. But God is getting the kingdom connected to those of us that know that we are toe up from the flow up and about to throw up. You understand? He is surrounding us, letting us know there is hope for each and every one of us. Four parables. The first one, it is in Luke 7, 41. It is the parable of two debtors. Two men owed money to the supervisor. The supervisor came to them and said, I want my money now. One owed 500 denarii and the other owed 50 denarii. The supervisor forgave both of them equally. The question is asked, which one of the two is most grateful? Well, obviously the response is the one who owed the most, the one who had more debt. Well, there's more thankfulness that comes from the one who owes 500 denarii. Now, this is so important because many times we can become critical of those that we see praising God openly and demonstratively. We'll see people standing here many times in our services, standing and dancing and lifting their hands and glorifying God or just praising God. And some of us in our critical ways will say, it doesn't take all of that. Why they got to do all of that? It doesn't take all. These are the same folks, by the way, that are critical about people being demonstrative. These are the same ones who go and today watch the football game and almost break the house down watching the TV and watching their team win or lose. You understand? These are the same ones that are screaming and hollering. These are the same ones that go to the Golden One, Golden Center One, and watch a ball be thrown in the air, and they'll holler and they'll scream and come all out of character. But then when we come in here to worship and to praise God, they want us to be quiet and shh. Be quiet. Keep your mouth closed. Don't move. Don't move. It makes me uncomfortable to see you dance. It makes me uncomfortable to see you clap. It makes me uncomfortable to see you lift your hands. But you don't understand the story that's behind what you're seeing up here. You don't understand that some of these folks that you see praising God and openly lifting their voices and shouting before God, you don't understand the test that came behind the testimony. There's a reason they're dancing like that. There's a reason they're shouting like that. If you can't beat them, join them. Don't sit there and complain about it. Join them in praise. Hallelujah. I've got about 10 of y'all in here that are not ashamed of praising God, that will tell anybody in here, I could have been dead, but God kept my life. I could have been all the way confused, but God brought my mind back. When I went through the divorce, I could have just turned around and given up on God, but he kept his arms wrapped around me. And you think for one iota, I'm going to come up in here and cross my legs and fold my arms and roll my eyes after God has forgiven me and has loved me? No, ma'am. No, sir. I'm going to praise him with everything that's within me. Hallelujah. Come on, touch three people. Say, get used to it. Get used to it. Get used to it. I'm a praiser. I'm one who blesses God. I'm one who's not ashamed to give God praise. Hallelujah. Let me get back to the podium. Hallelujah. Then you have the parable of the lost coin. That's in Luke 15 and 8. Woman has 10 coins. She loses one. 10 coins, but one is lost. She finds the one coin. She knocks on every door of her neighbors, say, I found the one coin that was lost. Come, let's go to Golden Corral and eat a buffet dinner and celebrate what the Lord has done.
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My name is Steve Gregg, and we are on the air an hour every weekday afternoon, commercial-free, live, so that you can call in. We can talk about the questions you raise about the Bible, about the Christian faith, or the disagreements you have with the host. We can talk about those, too. Now, if you're not familiar with the program, we're looking at one line open on our switchboard at the moment. The number is 844. Oh, it just filled up, but you can call later at this number, 844-484-5737. I want to give a shout-out to my friend, a young man named Asher Gonzalez in Scottsdale, Arizona. The reason I'm doing that is it's his 18th birthday, and he has called this show since he was probably about 7 or 8 years old. He called many times in the past. So I've known him since he was a little kid, and his family, his sisters and brother. And they're a really wonderful, homeschooled, godly family. And intelligently, the children have called in with questions over the years. And Asher's now 18, so he won't be a child calling in anymore. He might call in, but not as a child anymore. Anyway, happy birthday, Asher. And for the rest of you, especially those of you in Michigan, I'll be, as soon as this Thursday night, speaking in Michigan, and thus for another week following. I'm speaking in the Grand Rapids area, in the Detroit area, in the Toledo, Ohio area, across the border Michigan, and some other places, small places, and big places. So if you are in Michigan and interested in coming out, the dates, the times, the places, the subject matter, and so forth are posted at our website. I'll be doing an itinerary from the 1st to the 8th of October. And our website is thenarrowpath.com. To find information like where I'll be speaking, there's a tab there that says announcements. Check there, and you'll see all the relevant information at thenarrowpath.com under announcements. All right, we're going to waste no more time giving announcements.

0: Councilors, we're going to talk to real people here. Spokane, Washington. Nate, welcome to the Narrow Path. Thanks for calling.
1: Hey, Steve. I've got a question about the Eucharist.
0: Okay.
1: I have a friend who said that the first church believed the Eucharist was the actual blood and body, and I'm just wondering if that's true. If, like, the first church in Acts believed that, and then they also, you know, if that's not true, when did that dogma begin? And then do you know why that began, you know, why they believed that at some point?
0: I can only guess about some of those things. As far as the first church is concerned, the first church was the church in Jerusalem, which was there from the day of Pentecost until about 66 AD when they fled from Jerusalem. So the first generation of Christians who were led by the apostles themselves, did they believe that when they took the bread and the wine that these literally turned into the body and blood of Jesus? Well, we have no evidence that they believed that. And there's every reason to believe that they would not think that, since they were Jewish and they knew very well that at the Last Supper, when Jesus took the bread and said, "This is my body," he was simply slightly modifying the regular Passover ritual. This was a Passover meal Jesus was having with his disciples. They'd had Passover every year of their lives at that same day of the year, and they had had Passover with Jesus a few times previously, too, on an annual basis. Now, there's a regular point in the ceremony when the host would hold up the bread and say, "This bread is the bread of affliction that our fathers ate when they were slaves in Egypt." Now, everyone knew, of course, that that bread that was in his hand had nothing to do physically with the bread of affliction that their ancestors had eaten 1,400 years ago in Egypt. It's very obvious. The very wording itself and the ritual was known to reflect a memorial of the salvation that God gave Israel from the slavery in Egypt through Moses and the Exodus. And God told them in Exodus 12 to memorialize this every year after that. Now, he didn't say that when they would do so that the bread, something magical would happen to the bread or the drinks at the table. It was strictly a memorial meal. And they did that for 1,400 years, right up until the Last Supper. Now, that was also a Passover meal. In fact, at the beginning of it, according to Luke's version, Jesus got together with his disciples and said, "With great desire, I have desired to eat this Passover with you before I suffer." So he saw it as a Passover meal. And, of course, they went through the ritual of the Passover as they would. They were Jews. And instead of saying, "This bread is the bread of affliction, eaten by our fathers in Egypt," Jesus said, "This bread is my body, which is broken for you." In other words, it's my affliction, which brings about your deliverance. And this is the point. The Passover meal was celebrating God's deliverance from bondage to, when Israel escaped from Egypt. But that was a type and a shadow of the ultimate salvation of a spiritual sort that the Messiah would bring. And Jesus is saying, now's the time that this has this meaning. Now, when he said, "This bread is my body," you say, why do people begin to think it turned into his body? Because they don't know very much about Hebrew things. They don't know very much about the Passover, apparently. And frankly, the early church didn't. A lot of the decisions of the early church were made after 70 AD by Gentile converts in places like Rome and, you know, other Gentile territories. It would seem that if you didn't know the wording of the Passover ritual, that you might mistakenly take Jesus literally when he said, "This bread is my body," though it would be a strange thing to do since his body was sitting there complete when he said it. In other words, his body had not any pieces missing. So the bread, when they ate the bread, they weren't eating his actual flesh. His body had not yet been broken. And when he said the same about the cup, "This cup is the cup of the new covenant, my blood, which is shed for the remission of sins," well, his blood had not been shed. That cup was not literal blood. And it wasn't supposed to be understood to be literal blood any more than the bread was literal body. Again, Passover for the 1,400 years before the Last Supper had always simply been recognized as a memorial meal. Nothing supernatural was ever thought to happen. no specific salvation or grace was given to people by taking it. Now, when Jesus came, he didn't say that anything like that had changed. He just changed the subject of the memorial. Basically, he said, you're going to, from now on, whenever you do this, you're going to remember me. He didn't say, from now on, whenever you do this, you're going to eat and drink me, literally. He said, no, you're going to do this to remember me. For 1,400 years, you've been remembering something else when you were doing this meal. You were remembering salvation from Egypt. Now you're going to remember salvation from sin and my role that was played in that through the broken body and shed blood that brings this about. Now, there's nothing in the Bible ever that suggests that something supernatural ever happened to the bread or the wine, either at the regular Passover nor at this particular Passover when Jesus instituted a new meaning of the feast. Now, in my opinion, since the Jews knew this, since the Jews were very familiar with the expression, this bread is, and knowing that it's not really saying this actual piece of bread is actually becoming the bread that our fathers ate in Egypt. No, obviously this bread is means this bread reminds us of, this bread is the token of, the memorial of the suffering our fathers had in Egypt. And in exactly the same way, they would have understood Jesus' statement, this bread is my body now. In other words, it's the token of or the memorial of my body broken for you. When you do this, remember me instead of remembering the Passover, Egypt. Now, more than this, we have very good reason to believe that the the first church in Jerusalem did not think that the body, or that the bread and wine became actual body and blood, because, frankly, eating human flesh and drinking human blood, or any blood, even animal blood, was forbidden to the Jews. Human blood would have been more obnoxious than any other kind. Think about Peter years later, years after the first, after the Last Supper. He's on a housetop in Joppa. Jesus himself shows him a vision of unclean animals and says, arise, Peter, kill and eat. Now here Jesus is telling Peter to eat these animals that are unclean. Peter doesn't just obey. He is revolted at the idea. He protests his Lord. Not so. I've never eaten anything unclean. In other words, I have never violated the dietary restrictions of our law as a Jew. That's what he said. And yet, according to Catholic teaching, he had been eating unclean food at every Passover meal, at every Lord's Supper. Because certainly blood, any kind of blood, human or otherwise, is unclean to the Jew. Now, we might say, well, okay, but Jesus makes it different. I mean, Jesus gives permission in this particular case to eat flesh and blood. Well, maybe Jesus did give that permission. I don't think he did. I don't think that's what he's talking about. But what's interesting is Peter, who objected so strenuously in, you know, Acts chapter 10 to eating unclean animals, certainly at the table, if he thought for a moment that Jesus was saying, what's in this cup is now my human blood, you're going to drink it, Peter would have revolted at that even more seriously than at eating unclean animals. What, a human blood? A human body? I'm going to eat that? Yeah, the fact that Peter didn't say any word of protest but just went along with it means that he didn't think for a moment that that was really human flesh and blood. He knew it wasn't because he knew about the Passover. If you say, why did the people later on come up with the idea that the bread and wine turn into body and blood, I think it's because they didn't know about the Passover. But the first church, if that's the term your friend is using, was the church in Jerusalem led by Peter and the others. And there's not a reason in the world to believe that they thought that these elements turned into something supernaturally, least of all blood and such to eat, because it was long after that that Peter was saying to Jesus, no less, Lord, I've never eaten anything that's unclean, that's not kosher. Well, certainly human flesh and human blood would be as unkosher as anything that a Jew could imagine. So, whether it does turn into the body and blood of Jesus or not, we have to say, the apostles didn't have any knowledge of this. And if they had, we would have seen some reaction to them when they saw it that way, and Jesus told them to do it anyway. I think it's the lack of understanding of the Jewish ritual that Jesus was simply modifying that has led people to mistakenly think this is my body means this is turning into my body. And by the way, it's one thing to say this is my body. It's another thing to say this is going to turn into my body. It isn't, but it is going to turn into it. I'm now going to change it into that. I mean, that'd be a very, I mean, if that's what he was saying, it seems like he would have said something like that.
1: Mm-hmm. Like that makes sense.
0: The fact that he simply gave the same language that was always used to speak of the memorial nature of the bread and the wine indicates that he did not expect his disciples to see it any differently, his statement any differently than the statement would normally be understood. These things symbolize those things.
1: Yeah.
0: All right. Now, by the way, Roman Catholics and Eastern Orthodox will both tell you that the early church fathers believed in transubstantiation, or that they believed that these elements changed. And that cannot be proven. I've read all the statements from the church fathers that are brought up. What we do see is they use exactly the same language that Jesus used. You know, when they say, well, this, the bread we eat, this, we're eating the body of Jesus. Okay, to a Catholic, that says, oh, see, they believe the bread literally is the body of Jesus. However, they're just using the same language Jesus did. And the fact that Jesus used it non-literally, and they knew it, would mean that when they used his language, they probably meant it exactly as he did, as non-literally. Mm-hmm.
1: Is that like wording. Saint?
0: Go ahead.
1: Sorry. Is that as like late as Saint Ignatius? Like, would he be considered one of the church fathers, do you think?
0: Oh, yeah. He's in the second century, though. Yeah. He was not part of the first church. He was part of probably the third generation. Or second.
1: Got it.
0: Second or third generation. Yeah. And, by the way, Ignatius introduced a bunch of stuff that is unbiblical. I mean, the way that Ignatius talks about the role of the bishop is totally contrary to Scripture. The bishop in the Bible is simply another word for an elder, and the church did not have a bishop over it as they did in Ignatius' day. And Ignatius, you know, speaks as if the church has, each church has a bishop, or maybe there's one bishop over several churches, as in the modern Catholic Church. If that's what he is describing, then he's describing a situation that's contrary to what Paul described when he talked about qualifications for bishops and the appointment of them. So, yeah, it doesn't take very long for the church to deviate from apostolic teaching. Think about it. Paul, on his first missionary journey, planted churches in Galatia. By the time he got home from that journey, got back to Antioch, there were already churches that he had planted beginning to be Judaized, beginning to say you have to be circumcised to be saved. That's why he wrote Galatians to them at that point. And this is even before the Jerusalem Council had met, and so, which determined the same question. But the point here is, Paul's, footsteps from his journey to Galatia had hardly been, blown over with sand before the church is deviating from the gospel that Paul preached. Fortunately, Paul was there to write Galatians and correct it. Unfortunately, when people after the apostles were dead began to change things in the Bible, the apostles weren't here to correct them. And so the church was able to go wrong as long as it ignored or misinterpreted Scripture. All right, Nate. Thanks for your call, brother. Let's see. We're going to talk to Alan in Grass Valley, California next. Hi, Alan. Welcome.
2: Good afternoon. My question centers around Romans 5, 12 through 21. Mm. The argument presented draws a parallel between Adam and Christ.
0: Yes.
2: But that parallel doesn't make sense if Adam's guilt is inherited apart from our actions, while Christ's salvation depends upon our receiving and following him. The Adam-Christ parallel seems much more consistent if Adam brought sin and death into the world, and we participate in his condemnation by sinning, while Christ brought grace, righteousness, and life, and we participate in that by receiving and following Jesus. But I don't find this being taught. What am I missing?
0: Well, you're reading the Bible instead of Augustine, is what you're doing. I agree with you. It was Augustine who said that these verses are telling us that we inherited Adam's sin. And they don't. Part of his mistake was that he didn't read Greek, and he said so Augustine said he was not proficient in Greek. He read the Latin Vulgate. Now, the Latin Vulgate in Romans 5:12 actually reads differently than in the Greek. Our Bibles follow the Greek, and it says in the, you know, the proper translation is, therefore, just as through one man, meaning Adam, sin entered the world, and death through sin, and thus death spread to all men because all sinned. Okay, now that sounds like what you're saying, right? Adam sinned first, and his death penalty spread to us all because we also sinned. Now, what Augustine read in the Latin was, therefore, just as through one man sin entered the world and death through sin, and thus death spread to all men in whom all sinned. In whom, meaning in Adam, he thought. Now, first of all, the sentence doesn't make sense that way, but he thought that Paul is saying we all sinned in Adam. And yet Paul didn't say that. That's a misreading in the Latin. In the Latin, it says in whom all sinned. In the Greek, it says because all sinned. So how come death spread to all men? Because all sinned, is what Paul says. And Augustine said, no, death spread to all men because all sinned in Adam. And that, of course, was a misreading. Now, it is true that Paul does make comparisons between Adam and Christ in relation to humanity. And it was true that Adam was the first to sin. So sin entered the world, as Paul says. That is, there was no sin in the human race until Adam sinned. So the phenomenon of sin originated with Adam's sin, is what he says. Okay, true. But now all sin. And death came through Adam's sin. So it too was introduced for the first time through Adam. But it has spread to all of us because we've all sinned, like Adam did. That's what Paul says. I mean, that's not even interpretation. That's simply what he says. And then there's a long parenthesis. So what he has said, he assumes, needs some clarification, but he certainly doesn't clarify it very well. Because in verses 13 through 17, he goes in a long parenthesis. However, even in the midst of this parenthesis, there's a shorter internal parenthesis, which makes the structure of the whole thing very confusing. In short, what he's saying in this parenthesis is, even though there's a comparison between Adam and Christ in the fact that both of them introduced something new to humanity, the comparison's not exact. I mean, that's what he's saying in the parenthesis. He says, for example, in verse 15, but the free gift is not like the offense. That is, the free gift that Christ brings is not really entirely like the offense that Adam brought. For if by one man's offense many died, much more the grace of God and the gift of grace by the one man, Jesus Christ, abounded to many. Really hard to understand that sentence, but he also says in verse 16, and the gift is not like that which came through the one that sinned. Now he's saying, yes, Adam sinned and Christ and brought condemnation. Christ lived righteously and brought righteousness for us and life. But let's clarify this. The parallel is not exact. He said the offense isn't the same as the gift, or the offense isn't the same, yeah, as the gift. And also he says the gift is not the same as that which came through Adam. So he's trying to moderate his statement. He's trying to qualify it. He's making it clear there is a parallel of sorts between Adam and Christ, but the parallel has limits, just like many comparisons do. When we talk about Adam being a type of Christ, and by the way, that is the term that Paul uses in verse 14. He says that Adam, it says, who is a type of him who is to come, meaning of Christ. He uses the word type. When we talk about something being a type of something else in Scripture, usually it's some Old Testament thing or person or ritual is a type of some spiritual truth or Christ in the New Testament. The type is not exact. I mean, there's a sense in which Abraham offering Isaac is a type of God offering Christ on the same mountain, in fact. And yet, Abraham is not exactly like Christ, a God. I mean, it's only comparable in one respect, not every respect. David is a type of Christ in much of Scripture. And yet David sinned and Christ didn't. So it's clear that David, being a type of Christ, can't be pressed to every detail, nor is it expected to. That's what he's saying here, is Adam is a type of Christ. But when it comes to types, that which is the type is not in all respects the same as the thing that it's the type of. And so while he does make the comparison, and I'm agreeing with what you said, I'm not agreeing with Augustine in this, I'm agreeing with you. While he does make the comparison between Adam and Christ, he has a long parenthesis in which he's trying to point out, yeah, the comparison has its limitations. So.
2: Okay, I guess when I hear the parentheses, what I see it as is we participate in Christ by joining in Christ.
0: It is true.
2: You know, becoming in Christ. And that's not what happens when we sin. We're not joining in Adam. So I think he's making that distinction, but I could be wrong.
0: Well, I think he's saying that as we do what Adam did, we have the same punishment he did. Because he said death spread to all men. It came through Adam. Through sin, death came. Death spread to all men because all sin. That is, all, everyone did what Adam did. And the same penalty comes upon. Likewise, those who, you know, are followers of Christ, obviously are participating in the benefits that come from that he brought to all his followers. Those who are followers of Adam share his punishment. Those who are followers of Christ share his righteousness. That, I think, is the core of the comparison between Adam and Christ. And the way you stated it, I believe, is correct.
2: Well, thank you, Steve. This was one of those cases that I think you talked about. You're sitting there, and all of a sudden you realize, oh, that's what Scripture meant. I've been misreading it.
0: Yeah, well, it's easy to misread it when it seems like all the evangelicals are quoting it and applying it a certain way without apparently thinking very hard about it. Now, I'm not saying that Augustine didn't think hard about it. He was a hard thinker. He was a brilliant philosopher. But he was working at a disadvantage because he had a Bible that said something different than the Greek Bible said. And so it took him a wrong direction. What we find is that there's occasionally in history an original thinker who, you know, really sees something in Scripture that's really there, like Luther was that way too, somewhat Huss before him. But, you know, they see something that's really there that the church has not been saying or seeing. And so they become famous for discovering that. But then their followers simply repeat it and don't do any original thinking about it at all, for the most part. And that's why even the Reformation has to be reformed from time to time. We think that Luther discovered something true, but he was still Augustinian. I mean, Augustine is considered to be the father of the Roman Catholic Church and the father of the Reformation, both of which have to do with the Western Church. The Eastern Church did not follow Augustine at all, so Augustinianism is not really part of Eastern Orthodoxy, but it is part of Catholicism and Reformed theology. Anyway, thinking for yourself, you know, Luther was not the last person in history who needed to think for himself. We're glad he did. Maybe some generations in the future will be glad that we did, if we do. Hey, I appreciate your call, brother. I need to take a break. You're listening to The Narrow Path. We have another half hour coming up, and so don't go away. 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

0: Welcome back to the Narrow Path radio broadcast. My name is Steve Gregg, and we're live for another half hour taking your calls. If you'd like to be on the program, the number to call is 844-484-5737. That's 844-484-5737. We're going to go now to speak to Yossi in Knoxville, Tennessee. Hi, Yossi. Welcome.
1: Hello. Thank you, Steve. So you mentioned part of my question in your first call about how elders and bishops are interchangeable in the Bible, which I agree. But my question is, in Titus 1, listing the qualifications for an elder, right after that, Paul uses the word overseer and just continues in that list.
0: Correct.
1: And I guess my question would be, since I see them as interchangeable and having the same qualifications, what would be the, how would you describe the difference between the two, if there is a difference?
0: Well, there really isn't. In fact, the fact that Paul uses both terms in this passage is one of the places, among others, that we see the terms are interchangeable, because he says in verse 5, Titus 1:5, for this reason I left you in Crete, that you should set in order the things that are lacking and appoint elders in every city as I commanded you, if a man is blameless, the husband of one wife, having faithful children, not accused of dissipation or insubordination, for a bishop must be blameless. Okay, and he goes on, the steward of God, etc., etc. Now, I think what he's saying is, the word elder and bishop clearly are interchangeable, because he says you need to choose elders who are blameless, because a bishop must be blameless, is what he says. Now, the word bishop, as you know, some may not, in the Greek is the word episkopos, which means overseer or supervisor. Elder, presbyteros in the Greek, means an old man. Now, although it's the ordinary Greek word for an old man, it's also the word that was used for the overseers of the synagogue in the Jewish synagogue during the time of Jesus, and then the church also had men that were called elders, and they had a role to play as elders, but the word literally means an old man. Now, what are the differences in the terms? One of them really describes the person himself. He's an old man. The other one speaks more of what he does. He oversees. He's an overseer. So, the fact that he's an old man means that he's venerable, he's mature, hopefully he's wise. I mean, to call him an elder is to suggest venerableness and wisdom and such. It says in Proverbs, the gray hair is a crown of glory if it's found in the way of righteousness. And so a man who'd been a Christian for, decades perhaps by this time, and was gray-haired and had gained his gray hair in the way of righteousness, that man is, it's a crown of glory to him. He's respectable. Now, a lot of times in our society, people try to hide their gray hair or try to hide that they are old. We have a society obsessed with youth. In fact, churches sometimes, when an older pastor is retiring, they go looking for a young guy. Maybe right out of school or something, or in the early years of his family life, because he's hopefully more hip. He's apparently can relate with the young or something like that. He's not old and tottering or whatever. But actually, the Bible times, both in the Old Testament and the New, being older in the Lord was, again, something very respectable and very much to be desired. To have somebody who had acquired wisdom over a lifetime to help give guidance to the younger members of the church. So the word elder speaks of his age, speaks of his maturity, more or less assumes his wisdom and consistency and godliness and things like that, which means he serves as a good example. And that's what, of course, the bishops or elders were often exhorted to do. And when Paul exhorted the elders of Ephesus in Acts 20, verse 28, he told them that they were, to guide the church, not necessarily with their words, although that's good too, but to shepherd them. A shepherd goes before the sheep. A shepherd shows them where to go, shows them how to do it. he's ahead of them on the path, doing what he's expecting them to do behind him. And you know, 1 Peter chapter 5, 1 through 4, Peter gives instructions to elders that they are to be an example to the flock, to be an example like Jesus was. A shepherd goes ahead of the flock and sets an example. That's what an elder hopefully is, an older person who does it the right way, who lives the Christian life the way that he can say, like Paul could say, who, by the way, Paul referred to himself as the elder in a few places, but only because he was old. He didn't hold the place of an eldership in a church, but because he was old. He said, you can be followers or imitators of me as I am of Christ. The young should be able to look at the older, mature, and be able to use them as examples. And that is the primary way in which a leader in the church is to lead the flock, is by doing it himself, by living the godly life, and you know, creating in them a thirst to be like him, and to, for him to be able to show others how to do the same thing. A picture is worth a thousand sermons, you know. But then overseer, episkopos, literally speaks of an activity, overseeing something, taking charge of something, supervising something. And that shepherds do that too. I mean, shepherds set an example of the for the flock where to go by going ahead of the flock. And they also watch over the flock to keep out the wolves and the thieves and so forth. They're protectively overseeing and correcting, probably, you know, fights between sheep and things like that. So, I mean, these are the same men everywhere in the Bible, or everywhere in the New Testament. Overseers and elders are the same people. And they are just two names. One, as I said, speaks of what they are, namely old men. And secondly, what they do. And that would be the main difference.
1: Thank you. That was very helpful. One last thing. You mentioned Paul referring to himself as an elder, I guess, according to age. Would you happen to know off the top where that would be?
0: He speaks of himself as Paul the Aged, and I'm trying to remember. I would think it'd be probably in 2 Timothy or 1 okay. Timothy. Those are the last epistles he wrote, and I don't remember which one he does refer to himself as Paul the Aged. Peter.
1: No problem.
0: Oh, it's in Philemon, I guess. 1:9. Philemon 1:9. My wife just looked it up for me. Now, I would also say that Peter, in 1 Peter 5, refers to himself as an elder. He says, the elders who are among you, I exhort, I who am also an elder, and also a witness of the sufferings of Christ, and a partaker of the glory that shall be revealed. So Peter and Paul both spoke of themselves as elders, though neither of them, as far as we know, was, you know, overseeing a congregation long term. I mean, they were apostles. They traveled and stuff. An elder is somebody who's more settled in, like doing pastoral care of a church. Now, Paul and Peter both were pastoral over churches in general, but that was their apostolic calling. To be an elder in the church would be something different, more settled. And yet both Paul and Peter appealed to their own age, being old, when they were talking to elders. All right?
1: All right. Thank you so much. Thank you.
0: All right. Thanks. Good talking to you, Yossi. Tyler in Dallas, Texas. Welcome to The Narrow Path. Thanks for calling.
2: Hey, Steve.
0: Hey.
2: So got a question for you, probably, I don't know, one of your favorite topics about difference between premillennialism and amillennialism and things. I have a friend who hasn't really looked into it much, and, you know, I was trying to find a kind of succinct thing to kind of go through the differences, you know, because his kind of answer was he's just always been taught that it was a literal 1,000 years because that's just what it says, he says.
0: Mm-hmm.
2: He's confused about, like, what the 1,000 years is symbolic of. And he also said, you know, like, it's been more than 2,000 years since Christ died and stuff. And
0: that is
2: trying
0: true.
2: To.
0: I had forgotten.
2: And I was. Yeah. and so trying to explain to him, but he hadn't really looked into it. He didn't know what amillennialism was. He had never heard of it.
0: Well, let me give you a resource. If you go to the narrowpath.com, look under topical lectures. Okay? There you'll see hundreds and hundreds of lectures, but there's a there are several lecture series listed in alphabetical order. At the bottom or near the bottom of the list is one called When Shall These Things Be? So you go to thenarrowpath.com, click on topical lectures, and find the series called When Shall These Things Be? Open that series up and you'll see some lectures on the millennium. And probably the first of those, maybe the second, you can tell by the names. I'm not looking at the list right now. I have a description of what amillennialism teaches in contrast to premillennialism. And I go through Revelation 20, the only chapter in the Bible that mentions 1,000 years reign. So the only chapter where that's found, I go through it verse by verse and exegete it, comparing scripture to scripture. That would be a good brief introduction to the difference.
2: Okay. Yeah, I see you have on here it's introductions and definitions and...
0: Yeah, further down the list, further down the list, there's going to be something about the millennium, or maybe might say Revelation 20.
2: Yeah, you have the millennium is the fulfillment, millennium and Revelation, and then Revelation 20.
0: Okay, Revelation 20 is what we're going to need,
2: Okay.
0: But you might want to listen to all three of those lectures,
2: You could. Yeah, I'll probably end up listening to the whole thing, because they're always just good to listen to, but...
0: All right, brother. Well, good talking to you.
2: All right. Well, thank you. Yeah, you too.
0: Bye now. All right. Our next caller is Nathan calling from San Diego, California. Hi, Nathan. Welcome to the Narrow Path. A lot of noise on your phone, boy. Wow.
3: Yeah, sorry about that, Steve. I'll try to make it quick. Just looking for some questions, advice, support that I can lend to a family member, younger sister, who is on their deathbed, history of drug addiction, and... You know, Jehovah Witness as a foundation of anything in terms of connection to God. Thank you so much.
0: Well, just a minute. Oh, you're gone. Okay. It sounds like you said you have a relative who's a Jehovah's Witness and is on their deathbed from drug abuse. Did I get that right? You hung up immediately, so I don't know if that's... I wanted to ask you to clarify. I'm going to proceed on the assumption that I heard you correctly and that you were wondering... how prepared a Jehovah's Witness might be to meet the Lord at death. I don't know if that's what you're saying. I personally think that, of course, Jehovah's Witnesses are a cult. And part of that is due to their theology, and part of that is due to their organization. Mostly, I would identify a cult as a group that's following a leader blindly. Other than Christ, okay? Christians should be followers of Christ, period. There are groups that are founded, like the Mormons or the Jehovah's Witnesses or the Christian Science or other groups that are, you know, identified as Christian. They believe, you know, that Jesus is the Son of God or whatever. They usually don't believe that Jesus is God, which is different from Orthodox Christianity, but they basically... They believe Jesus is the Son of God, and they see themselves as Christians, but they're really following a leader. And you can tell they're following the leader because if someone points out to them that the Bible says something different than what their leader says, they pretty much stick with their leader. In other words, they have a loyalty to the leader and to the group rather than a loyalty to truth and to Christ. And this is... By the way, this can be a problem even in denominations. There are people in Protestant denominations, there are no doubt Catholics and Eastern Orthodox and other groups, where people follow them blindly. I mean, certainly that's true of many Catholics who would think that the Pope, you know, you don't disagree with the Pope, even if Jesus does. You know, even if the apostles do, you don't disagree with the Pope. And that's cultic too. Now, to say that somebody's in a cultic group does not tell you whether they're saved or not, in my opinion. Now, some might think it does. I would say when I was younger, I would have said, if you're in a cult, you're not saved. But then I was kind of cultic in my own views toward my own denomination. So, I don't think there's any justification in my saying that. On the day of judgment, people are not going to be judged for the group they attended. They're going to be judged for two things. their deeds and where their heart was toward God. Now, some people say, no, they're going to be judged on whether they believed correctly in Jesus or not. Well, I mean, I suppose that's what I would have said for many years, too, until I couldn't find anything in the Bible that said that. Of course, the Bible does say if people reject Christ, that they're lost. I believe that. And if people believe in Christ, they're saved. That is stated fairly plainly in quite a few places in the Bible. What is not stated is at what point Jesus sees somebody as rejecting him. Now, you might say, well, if I tell people about Jesus and they don't say the sinner's prayer, then they're rejecting him. Are they? Maybe. Maybe they're rejecting you as a witness. Maybe they aren't impressed by your credibility. Maybe they would gladly follow Jesus if they knew him to be the truth, but the people that have told them that he is are singularly unimpressive in terms of credible witnesses. I have to say, you know, there are people who, if they saw Jesus, I think would follow him. But since they don't see Jesus and they only see people talking about Jesus, they may not follow those people's sayings. Now, I'm not saying it's okay to not to believe in Jesus. God's going to have to judge every individual. But I would say that there are some people probably that we would say are rejecting Jesus because they're rejecting our presentation of Jesus or our particular brand of presentation of Jesus. But if they really were living in the times of Christ, they would have had a different reaction to him. They would have received him. You know, Paul told the Corinthians in 2 Corinthians 11, he feared that they might receive another Jesus who is different than the Jesus Paul preached. And I wonder sometimes how many people who are out there preaching Christ are preaching what amounts to another Jesus. Now, a lot of evangelicals say, yeah, the Jehovah's Witnesses teach another Jesus because their Jesus isn't God. The Mormons have another Jesus because their Jesus is the brother of Satan. Well, to be sure, those are perversions of the identity of Jesus. But I have known Christians, Baptists, Pentecostals, Presbyterians, who preached Jesus a certain way that I think isn't very accurate either. So we're going to have to let God judge the hearts to know who really is rejecting him and who, in fact, maybe we think they're rejecting him, but maybe what they're rejecting is another Jesus, one that Jesus himself would reject and that Christians ought to. So I don't have, what I can say is this. Jehovah's Witnesses have bad theology, as do Mormons, as do, in my opinion, Roman Catholics and many Protestant denominations. Bad theology. But and maybe I do too. That's very possible. I'm not denying that I could have bad theology. We know in part, and we prophesy in part, Paul said. We don't know everything. So probably a lot of things that we think we know, we're mistaken about. And when we see Jesus, we'll realize how mistaken we were. So how is he going to judge us if we don't have perfect theology? Well, it is true that if we've heard of Christ and have rejected him, that is, if we have understood something about Christ that is true and say we don't want that, then that's rejecting him. Okay, that then you're lost. If you reject Christ, you're lost. But I'm going to have to let God decide on the day of judgment who he sees as having really rejected him and whom he sees as people who've never really had a very clear opportunity to know who it is that they're allegedly rejecting, and to make his own judgments about that. God is the judge of those things. In fact, we are warned by Paul not to make those kinds of judgments about people at all until the final judgment. Because Paul said in 1 Corinthians 4:5, therefore judge nothing before the time until the Lord comes, who will both bring to light the hidden things of darkness and reveal the counsels of the hearts. And then each one will have his praise from God. So God's going to bring out the things we don't know about people, where their hearts are really at. Now, every person who spoke about the judgment in the Bible, whether it was Jesus, let's say in Matthew 16:38 or 28, I think it is, in Matthew 25:31-46, or whether we're talking about Paul in Romans 2, verses 5 through 10, or 2 Corinthians, I think it's 5, I think it's in chapter 5 where he says everyone will receive the things done in his body at the judgment. Whether it's Peter in 1 Peter 1:17, where he says God will judge each of us according to our works. Whether it's John in Revelation 20, I mean, no matter who's talking about the judgment in the New Testament, they always say one thing. Every man will be judged by his deeds or by his works. Now, why are we saved by works? No one's going to be saved by works, but they'll be judged by works. I thought we're saved by faith. That's true, we are. But James said faith without works is dead. If you have a faith that saves, and there are other kinds of faith, the demons have a certain kind of faith, but it doesn't save them. There's more than one kind of believing. But the kind of believing that saves, James said in James chapter 2, is a faith that produces behavior consistent with what is said to be believed. Faith without the works is dead. And therefore, anyone who's got a living faith also has the works. If a person doesn't have the works, they don't have the faith. That's what the Bible says. And therefore, although we're saved by our faith, the evidence of our faith is in what we do. And therefore, it'll be quite safe on the day of judgment for God to take into account everyone's works and on that basis to determine whether they had faith or not. And that's what the Bible itself teaches on the subject. All right, let's talk to Tristan from Gainesville, Florida. Hi, Tristan. Welcome to The Narrow Path.
4: All right, hello. My question is about in Hebrews chapter 1, verse 5. It talks about Jesus. It says, I will be to him a father, and he will be to me a son.
0: Mm-hmm.
4: And then, but in 2 Samuel 7:14, this is like the parallel. It's talking about,
0: Solomon?
4: He says, I will be to him a father. Say it again?
0: It's talking about Solomon, right?
4: 2 Samuel, sorry.
0: Yeah, 2 Samuel 7. 7:12, yeah. Yeah, he says...
4: Oh, 12?
0: Yeah, 7:12 and 13 and 14. This is one prediction. Nathan the prophet is telling David that when David's time is fulfilled, that God will set up one of his offspring on his throne after him. And that offspring will build a house to the name of God. Now, Solomon did that. After David died, Solomon sat on his throne and he did build a temple. But he goes on to say, I will establish his kingdom forever at the end of verse 13, which means it won't just be Solomon. It's going to be a series of kings. Solomon will die too, but then if his throne is established forever, then there must be a successor from David's line and a successor to him and a successor to him. So there's a dynasty. What this is promising is there will be a son of David who does sit on his throne after him and will build the temple, but will establish a dynasty that goes on forever. Now, when it says that what you're wondering about is verse 14, I will be his father, he'll be my son. If he commits iniquity, I will chasten him with the rod of men and with the blows of the sons of men, but my mercy shall not depart from him as I took it from Saul. Now, what he's saying is if he, meaning the generic sons of David's dynasty, any given one of them, any given son of David in any generation, if that one does iniquity, he'll have to face God's discipline. God will discipline him through the rods of men. That is, he'll give him over to be punished by people. And that happened to some of the kings of David's line. Him here is just the generic for the son of David who's on the throne at any given time. But he says, even if I will punish those who do iniquity of David's dynasty, I will not fully take away my mercy from David as I did Saul. That is to say, God put an end to Saul, the previous king, put an end to his dynasty. He will never put an end to David's dynasty. There will always be a son of David on the throne. Now, Jesus is the son of David on the throne now, and he will be forever and ever, so there won't be any after him. But there were some before him, quite a few, about 20 of them. And each of them is envisaged in this prophecy. The whole dynasty that goes on forever, ending up with Christ. But in the meantime, there's a lot of other kings of that dynasty. And the dynasty is treated as if it's like a single individual. In fact, interestingly, the kings of David's line were sometimes themselves called David. It was like a family dynastic name, just like they were all an extension of that man. Rehoboam, for example, David's grandson. When the people rebelled against Rehoboam, they said, "See to your own house, David." They called him David. In Ezekiel and in Hosea, this would be in Ezekiel 37 and in Hosea chapter 3, the Messiah is referred to as David. So, you know, the Davidic dynasty gives its name and identity, as it were, to the entire line from David through Solomon and all the kings up to Messiah. Now, when he says, if he does iniquity, I'll chasten him, he, as I said, refers to any given king of David's line in his own time. So there's a series of 20 kings after David before the kingdom kind of, you know, imploded and went into Babylon and never came back again until Jesus. But, you know, there were some of those kings that did have to be disciplined. But God never took away his promise ultimately from Jesus. Now, because Jesus is the ultimate member of the David dynasty, the writer of Hebrews quotes verse 14 here, as you pointed out, that, you know, the writer says, to which angel did God ever say, I will be his father, he'll be my son? And he's implying that God says that concerning Jesus. And he does, because the ultimate scion of David is the Messiah. But he wasn't the first scion of David. There was Solomon, there was Rehoboam, and the whole line of them. So the prophecy takes in the whole dynasty and envisages the Messiah as the final representative of it. Hey, I need to stop here because I've out of time, but I appreciate your call. 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
4: Welcome to Sekula. We've got some breaking news coming out of the United Kingdom. A few different incidents that have happened over the last few days, but this is a big one. Another very interesting story you need to be following of what's happening really in the Western world. Phone lines are open for you at 1-800-684-3110. Of course, it is September 28th. It's Monday. We are live. That's right, live. So give me a call at 1-800-684-3110 if you want to be on the air today. Again, this is coming out of the UK. You may have heard the five British men in London that were arrested for terror and for a terror bomb plot. Guess what? Though they clearly, according to there, have some pretty strict regulations, strict rules, they have all been released on bail. This is happening right now. Again, maybe we need to give people a little background of who these suspects are and what is going on with this investigation.
5: That's right. So these were five men that are British nationals. So they are in custody, or at least were in custody, over a plot that they suspect was targeting a Royal Air Force Base, Fairford. And that is essentially a base that the United States has been using as a staging base, right, as well to conduct the operations against Iran. We know that Iran had previously said no base is safe, so they are probing the link of a potential Iran nexus. However, this was where a local farmer noticed three suspicious vehicles around 12:45 a.m. is what the report is, and called in a tip and said, hey, these vehicles don't look like they're supposed to be here, and they're headed towards the Air Force Base. And what happens? They arrest these five individuals under the UK's Explosive Act and the Terrorism Act. However, they are being and have been released on bail while they are under investigation. Don't worry. The UK says they've got great restrictions monitoring them, so I assume that they will not try to flee or carry out their terror further.
4: Yeah, we'll find out another story that has happened over the UK where, of course, that wasn't the case. So we'll break that down in the next segment. It's a big issue that's happening around the world. Again, the Western world in general, not just in the United Kingdom. Again, like they said, however, men are no longer in custody. And an assistant commissioner to New Scotland Yard said they can confirm the following extensive interviews and inquiries. The five men who were arrested are being released on police bail this afternoon. They said, but to be very clear, this does not mean the investigation is over. Now, Tehran, and Iran said, hey, we had nothing to do with this. How dare you say we have something to do with this? Of course, again, another spin coming out of Iran. What do you think when you hear about these situations? I want you to give me a call at 1-800-684-3110. And of course, it has to do with strategic locations that America has had, you know, military operations in partnership with the UK in what? In our support of Israel. So again, it ties all back around. We're going to find out a lot more of this information as it breaks. Continue. And I think it's always important to keep our eyes on what's happening, not just in the United States of America, because really this is as much a planned attack on the United States military as it is an isolated RAF incident.
5: That's right. And they took the steps also to cordon off the area. They had people evacuate from their homes as they investigated the vehicles that the men were in, suspecting they could have been, vehicle explosive devices. And now it seems like the people have been able to return to their homes, but they still have a heightened protection around this RAF Fairfield as they look forward.
4: Yeah, thank this farmer for sure. She did a great job and making sure that people were informed about this kind of situation. Again, it's one of those, see something, say

0: something moments that sometimes you don't think has real consequences. Well, here is one that absolutely did. Once again, phone lines are open for you at 1-800-684-3110. 1-800-684-3110. We'll break that down, as well as a couple more incidents coming out of the United Kingdom and how you can get involved as well. That's, of course, at ACLJ.org. My brother Jordan's going to be joining us live from Washington, D.C. in just a few minutes, so stay tuned for that. Packed second half of the show for sure with him, but I want to hear from you. That's at 1-800-684-3110.
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0: To Seculo. Phone lines are open for you. I'm reading all these comments coming in at 1-800-684-3110. You can always get your comment in also on YouTube and Rumble and all the different places we are live. But a great way to do it is to give me a call, because I always like to hear from you. Makes for a far more entertaining show than us just trying to, you know, read off some comments. So again, that's at 1-800-684-3110. Talking about news coming out of the United Kingdom, this suspected terror plot, as you had, I mean, again, you want to say quote unquote, yeah, suspected. They stopped these trucks and these vans full of explosives. What else were you planning on doing as they were heading towards an RAF, Royal Air Force base that, again, also stationed Americans and was a outpost essentially for the war happening, or the, what do they call it? Incursion, the ground campaign,
5: operation
0: happening with Iran. And we know this. And of course, great success in sense of you had a farmer who noticed, again, this is outside of Oxford, England, a place Will and I have spent a long, long time at, been there many, many, many times for months on end, though only an hour 15 from the heart of London. There's a lot of farmland between Oxford, between London and Oxford. There's a lot of kind of, it's very chill, very quiet area. Of course, it's an education hub for anyone who spent time there. A lovely place. We love spending time there. However, in between, they noticed that there were some trucks or some vans that were suspicious at 1 o'clock in the morning. Calls in a tip. This farmer calls in a tip. They stop these people. They arrest them. They find explosives. Again, headed towards a military base. But now, just a few days later, not even a few days later, all have them have been released on bail, according with some very strict guidelines, allegedly. But I think we need to, you know, somewhat remember how we do things here in America. And there needs to be some of that influencing what's going on in the Western world in general, how serious these threats are, because we can now also look to another threat that happened in the United Kingdom that has been happening over the last few years. And this was from one of the heads of security of Hamas, who was granted not only like an asylum in the UK, but essentially granted a form of citizenship in the United Kingdom. And of course, just a year later, was involved in plotting major terrorist activity.
5: That's right. So this was the bodyguard for the Hamas chief, Ismail Haniyeh, who is no longer a threat to anyone because he was taken out by the Israelis. But this is a very curious story, because you look at what happened overnight as well as what they're saying happened here. This was an individual that was granted, he applied for asylum in the UK and was ended up being given permanent residency in the United Kingdom, despite them knowing his background, who he was the bodyguard for a terrorist group. And what happens? I don't know. He lives there for a while and then plots terror on European Jews and Israelis, because that's what Hamas does. I think it shows the entirety of the failed immigration issues that we've seen with the UK, that Americans and American leadership have been calling out for a long time, is that whether it be the nationals that were arrested over this plot over the weekend, or it be them allowing to walk in and freely have reign of the UK, one of the heads of security for Hamas.
0: He had essentially fallen off their radar. They said he was not a priority anymore because he had been living there for a number of years, seemed to have acclimated to society. But again, when you're talking about what's going on in the last few years, and then all of a sudden this person starts planning not only terrorist activity directed specifically at Jewish and Israeli citizens of the United Kingdom, specifically around Jewish holidays, and was picked up again. I mean, we're living in a very strange time here, folks, where this is happening. And so much so, I'll be honest, that I had conflated these two stories together until this morning we were prepping the show, because I thought certainly there couldn't be two of these terrorist plots that were stopped and all of this that happened over the weekend. But no, I was wrong. These are two very different things that are happening, although all have to do with really one pure topic, which is either Israel's connection to America, or the Jewish residents of the United Kingdom. One of the biggest Jewish populations in the Western world would probably be in London and the areas surrounding London and Manchester, and these areas where there have been thriving Jewish communities there for hundreds and hundreds of years. But they've become the target. And we need to call it out when we see it. Again, though, the five who were British nationals, which we don't know a whole lot of information on, over this Iranian bomb plot that they were essentially planning. And Iran again says, no, how dare they? It's insulting to us that you would even consider it. And of course, we heard a lot of that verbiage coming out of the UN. And when they were over here, you know, speaking, of course, to Brett Baer, whoever it may be, the president of Iran, saying almost a how dare you infer that we have any sort of terrorist activity.
5: That's right. And once again, as you talk about, you mentioned that Brett Baer interview where it's, well, no, we don't want a nuclear weapon. And of course, our supreme leader is able to function. I met with him for 6 hours the other day. I don't remember which day.
0: 4 or 6 weeks ago.
5: It's the standard Iran playbook, whether or not it was directly an IRGC plot or whether it's through proxies. The fact, one, we know
0: inspired.
5: Hamas. Know Hamas is an Iranian proxy. Therefore, the one here about the European guard. Jews that were being targeted by one of the Hamas bodyguards, I think you can say it's Iranian inspired, at least, even if not directed, because that is the end game for the Iranians, is to attack the Western world and to attack Israelis and Jews wherever they find them. And you start to think about this as well. There was a report that a migrant caravan is headed towards the United States. Right? We used to hear about these all the time during the Biden administration. The Department of Homeland Security has said, we are ready for this. But when you start to think about where the world was, even just 4 years ago, migrant caravans being able to basically just walk into the United States, and those that were stopped were said, hey, come back for your court date, maybe. It never did. That was how it was operating. The criticism of the U.S. border policy was very similar to the criticism that we see of the border policies of the U.K. and of much of Europe, as they have allowed kind of unfettered migration from the Middle East just to waltz into the European realm. And what happens? You see these types of things start to tick back up. And when you start to think also about the world that we've lived in, where we haven't, fortunately, seen a bunch of terror attacks that are striking in the heart of some of the best cities in the world. New York, London, Berlin, all these places that you were seeing multiple attempts at Islamic terror, that has been quiet for some time. But don't believe that it will be that way forever. And that's what I think you have to start realizing now, is that yes, these policies do have consequences. And I'm thankful that a migrant caravan that is headed towards the United States is now met with a policy of, hey, we're not going to let just unfettered access to the United States take place. But when you start to see these things rise up again in places like the UK, it won't be long before it starts popping up other places. We know that the regime of Iran has plans in motion all over the world, that they send people and they wait until their appointed time to try and conduct terror on the West. And I'm afraid that we're getting to something like that.
0: I want
5: now.
0: To take a call. Let's go to Kay in Florida. Kay, go ahead.
6: Yeah, this just really aggravates me. I mean, where's the common sense in this? I mean, they're telling us what these Arab countries, they're telling us what they're going to do to us. And why is this being allowed? I mean, when they have them, and then to allow known terrorists to be released. Who's making the decisions of this?
0: Well, I mean, I have an answer for you. And we can actually play a bite. We should do bite one, which is from Lawrence Taylor, head of, not the Lawrence Taylor you're thinking of, head of counterterrorism policing in the UK.
7: I can confirm that following extensive interviews and inquiries, the five men who were arrested are being released on police bail this afternoon. To be very clear, this does not mean that the investigation is over. They are subject to stringent conditions on their movement and contact with others. They absolutely remain under investigation as we explore multiple lines of inquiry.
0: So, I mean, I don't know, Kay, who made the direct decision, but that is coming from, again, the head of counterterrorism. And you do look at it and go, why? Why, after just such a short period of time, did they decide, you know what, let them go? And yeah, we'll put them under some strict policies here to try to keep them in line. But look, I just think that it is crazy that someone made that decision to just let this go. Again, after this farmer who was coming home from a party saw a roadblock right outside of the RAF facility, you know, they were worried that they may be wearing suicide vests. They had to strip these people down. I mean, it was a big moment here. And again, that essentially hero who stopped this terrorist attack, again, said that the three large white vans were blocking a road yards from the RAF Fairford, which again is where U.S. bombers are held. That being said, we're going to keep this conversation going, and we got Jordan joining me in the next segment as well, live from Washington, D.C. The big update there. Again, phone lines are open for you at 1-800-684-3110, 1-800-684-3110. Get your voice heard on the air today. Look, there's a lot you can do by joining our efforts here at the ACLJ. I'm going to encourage you to just spend a little time over on aclj.org. Donate if you can. It's a great time to do it. 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We'll be right back.
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0: Welcome back to Seculo. Jordan is joining us live from Washington, D.C. Jordan, we'll start with you. I know there are some phone lines open. Give me a call at 1-800-684-3110. But give us an update of what's going on in Washington, D.C. before we move on to our topic of today.
13: Yeah, obviously this is a time of year where we're not going to be in Washington, D.C. as much as we usually are, and that's because of all the campaigning going on. We're, you know, in the final stretch of these midterm elections where we've got polls coming out showing some really difficult numbers for conservatives, and just to be honest about it. Now, polling has not been as good in the past as it has been maybe 30 or 40 years ago because of so many people, how difficult it is to actually reach people in a specific state or congressional district. People don't usually pick up the phone on their cell phone from a number they don't necessarily know. And so even if it's not like a spam call that shows up, they might then get the message and say, I don't want to do a 30-minute poll. But, I mean, we've seen some bizarre polls come out of South Carolina for a statewide race involving the Senate race there. We've seen people, and again, try not to name names because I don't want to do it off one poll, but we've seen candidates that we are working very closely with who had 20-point leads a month ago, who are now polling with 8-point leads. Now, that's still a significant lead this close to Election Day, but, you know, tapping into exactly what is going on, is it Iran? Is it the economy? Or is something kind of like Washington, D.C., is not getting a good sense of. And so we're actually here today, even though it's the time of year where we'd usually be out more in the states, and that's where we'll be for the rest of really this run-up to the midterm elections, is to meet. I'm actually having dinner with four senators, one who's retiring, I guess one who is definitely going to be a senator in the next term, so two and a half, I guess you could call it that way, to really talk about, because they're in a very safe state, talk about what do we do in this final push in places that we haven't had to worry about conservatives winning in, you know, since I've been involved in campaigns and really in politics and really since the ACLJ action and those activities. I mean, you could spend endless amounts of time, money, and resources on the amount of races that are too close to call.
5: Well, Jordan, I think that this somewhat ties in, and we'll continue to talk about the midterm later in the broadcast, but we've been talking about this foiled plot in the UK, actually two of them. One being where five individuals were arrested, near an Air Force base, a Royal Air Force base in the UK that where our bombers would station, with the ongoing conflict with Iran. And you also hear about this Hamas leader, the bodyguard for one of the Hamas leaders that was also picked up. He'd been granted asylum in the UK. And what happens? Oh, he goes there and starts plotting terror attacks. I think that right now it's a curious time because in the United States, the national security component that was a big concern under the Biden administration has been working. And it's almost difficult in many ways to be like, look, the U.S. is doing well, so therefore continue on. And when it's the executive branch and the commander in chief and Congress in some ways has kind of been pushing back in some of the small faction of Republicans, many of those are losing their seats. But you start to look at it as, okay, this is something that hasn't been touted very much and isn't an issue in the midterms because people aren't necessarily as concerned about national security because of the job the administration has been doing.
13: Well, they're also not tying it to the fact that the number one sponsor of terror in the world can barely feed its people right now, and that's Iran. And so when Iran's main lines of money are cut off, they have to spend their money on protecting themselves. And so that's what they've been doing. And so it's their shipping lanes, it's their Strait of Hormuz, it's their bases, and it's Iran specifically, which means Hamas, who is trying to rebuild right now as we speak with a much younger group and even more radical group, they're going to get a lot less resources right now from Iran. And even trying to get the resources there is very difficult. Same thing goes when you're talking about Hezbollah, which is a total Iran, just a shell terror group. And again, harder for them to get the funds. That means to carry off these more spectacular events, you already had to have people in place, these terror cells, who already had the resources. Well, if you're not having to worry about all of what Iran was doing in the past and other terrorists were sponsoring, and you can really focus in on, okay, let's find the cells that are here now and make sure they don't carry out attacks, I think you can keep people, again, relatively safe. Terrorism is always a threat. We know that. It's not been defeated. But we do have that number one state sponsor of terrorism, and everybody likes to criticize this conflict, but the number one state sponsor of terrorism has to choose each day how many ballistic missiles they want to send to, and how much they want, how much bread they want to have for their own citizens. And the line there of what, you know, the margins thereof, what will the citizens, you know, how much pain will they be willing to suffer through, for this conflict to continue. So Iran being hampered is huge. And I don't think that gets enough the administration gets enough praise, and maybe that needs to be more clearly articulated to the world.
0: Yeah, I think one of the things that's also really interesting out of the UK situation is that this was foiled by a regular citizen who happened to be driving down the road, a farmer who said, hey, this doesn't look right. This looks like there are, you know, they're blocking the road here. These vans are blocking the road at 1 o'clock in the morning. They have hoods on. They have masks on. I mean, clearly there were some big signs here, this issue. And look, the United States and the RAF and the British, police forces were able to jump in and stop this as it was happening, causes, but it really came down to a local citizen in a fairly, what you consider, I guess you'd say a farm slash suburban area, saying this isn't right, but also shows you the temperature of what's going on in the UK where you even have normal citizens. And because I don't feel like, you know, if that was to happen down the road here that at 1 o'clock in the morning, even, you would probably have, I mean, yes, a road closure maybe if we got to that extreme, but that's not where your mind would first be jumping to.
13: No, I mean, which, and it's also, I think that it shows you that person, thank God, was willing to make that phone call, because you can get a lot of backlash. They're already in the UK starting the release process for these individuals. So, I mean, as of like right now, today, and so seeing if that will be done by this evening there or tomorrow. And so that's a country where I think there's even more pressure on the whistleblower, if you will, who called in and said, this does not look right. And I do think there are a lot of people who would be nervous about being labeled Islamophobe or something or racist by calling this in, except for the fact that this is, you know, 1 a.m. street blocking and covered heads, faces. I mean, if it's not terrorism, it certainly looks like it's criminal activity, which is also, terrorism is criminal activity, but at a heightened sense. So, again, I like to see that the people are still willing to see something and say something. And we've been told, you know, that message isn't just a phrase for the airports. It's truth. And I just hope, instead of demonizing the people who see something and say something and prevented this attack, that we instead, these are people, they don't have to be heroes. They're just people doing the right thing, doing what we've been told works best to fight radical Islamic terrorism.
0: And we get back, we're going to continue this discussion and a lot more, and the work of the ACLJ continues. Jordan's going to keep joining us from Washington, D.C., and I want you to keep joining us as well. 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We do it from 12 to 1 p.m. Eastern time. 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But as of right now, I want you to join me. 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We'll be back in less than a minute.
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16: Douglas MacArthur wrote on his 75th birthday, "In the central place of every heart, there is a recording chamber. So long as it receives messages of beauty, hope, cheer, and courage, so long are you young. But when the wires are all down and your heart is covered with the snows of pessimism and the ice of cynicism, then and only then have you grown old."
15: What do you do with a gift you didn't earn and could never repay? For Job, his fiery season of suffering finally cooled. The long night gave way to morning. And from the hand of God came blessing upon blessing, more than he'd lost, more than he'd dreamed. But here's the beautiful thing. Those blessings weren't just for Job. Woven through his story is hope for you, wherever you find yourself today. Right now, in your own fire. Today on Insight for Living, Chuck Swindoll continues a message titled, "And Job Lived Happily Ever After." Or did he?
16: I find when I get to the 10th verse of this last chapter of his book that it begins to list for me no less than four great rewards that came his way. Four gold-like blessings from the hand of God. And I enumerate them for us so that you might take hope where you find yourself today. Now, your rewards will be different because our trials are different. The blessings that come your way ultimately will not be the same as Job's necessarily. But these are his, and you will have yours. Take heart. The first of the four blessings I find in verse 10 and verse 12 of Job 42. Job's possessions are doubled. The Lord restored the fortunes of Job when he prayed for his friends. And the latter part of the verse explains what that means. The Lord increased all that Job had twofold. Now, there's a second blessing that comes in verse 11. His relatives and friends emerge. Notice what these people did when they came. They came to him and they ate bread with him in his house. And they consoled him and they comforted him for all the adversities that the Lord had brought on him. What a great family reunion. That brings me to a third blessing that came his way. Job's children are all replaced. Verse 13, he had seven sons and three daughters. Let's say they did, okay? She had a little hand in that. They're both getting up in years, okay? And one day she says to Job, "You're not going to believe this, but I think I'm pregnant." Not just once, not twice. We're talking 10 pregnancies. He and his wife were given the ability to reproduce, and regardless of their ages, and we're not told exactly what it is, they get to enjoy the blessings of parenting, get this, with the wisdom of grandparents. Can't beat that combination. How often we have said, "I so wish I knew then what I now know. I'd have been such a better parent." Well, they have the chance for a second time around. They don't make the mistakes they made the first time, or many of them.
17: They got seven boys and they got three daughters. And we read a little about the girls here, not anything about the boys. We read their names, Jemima and Kezia and Karen Hapuk. Notice something else about the daughters, not only their names, but they're lovely. In all the land, no women were found so fair as Job's daughters. Isn't that great? In all the land, there was none so fair. And their father, here's the third fact, not only their names and their beauty within and without, but their father gave them inheritance among their brothers. How unusual. But understand, this is before the Mosaic law. Now the fourth of the great blessings have to do with his later years. The blessings of a long and satisfying life. You read of them in 16 and 17. Let's say Job is about 70 by the time the healing comes and the recovery, and he's lived a full life, and now we read that he lives 140 years after this. After the trials, and now he enters, if you will, a second phase of life. And if you add 70 to this, you come up with a 210 years of life. How great that must have been for him. In fact, look at what we read. He saw his sons and his grandsons and great-grandsons. It says four generations. Sons, grandsons, great-grandson, maybe great-great, depending on where the generations would start. It's not clear from this. And then he died. Isn't that a sweet way it appears? He dies an old man and full of days. This is a man who has seen a lot of life. It's said of Abraham, he breathed his last and died in a ripe old age, an old man, and satisfied with life, and he was gathered to his people. Probably a reference of joining his people in the afterlife, we would say in heaven. It was said of David, then he died in a ripe old age, full of days, riches, and honor. Job is not dying a struggling, cranky, broken old codger whom no one enjoyed being around. This man is seeing his children, his grandchildren, his great-grandchildren. He is reliving so much of life and passing along so many of the things that he has learned. One of my sources says, the patriarchal formula, old and full of years, is expressive of a completely fulfilled life. What a way to die. Not as we began, living happily ever after. That's not possible. We're on this earth. We still have a sin-cursed nature. We still must deal with a hostile world and nature and others that is less than desirable. But there can be satisfaction. There can be fulfillment. There can be a purpose. Age is not kind to the human body. There are things that occur that even those very effective in their earlier years begin to fade. You who are younger have no idea what that feels like. Let's learn from a passage like this the value of helping those who are aging enjoy a more satisfying life. Douglas MacArthur wrote on his 75th birthday, in the central place of every heart, there is a recording chamber. So long as it receives messages of beauty, hope, cheer, and courage, so long are you young. But when the wires are all down and your heart is covered with the snows of pessimism and the ice of cynicism, then and only then have you grown old. It's my experience to be in an enviable place where I am in life, especially as it relates to ministry and to my connection with Dallas Seminary. You have no idea, unless you're where I am as often as I am, you have no idea of the pleasure that I get from being with men who are my mentors, who taught me when I was younger, and they're still walking with God. It's wonderful to see a 75, 80, even into their 90-year-olds still loving Jesus, still writing great works and reading and challenging me to stay strong. I love it when they call me Sonny. Dr. Walford was talking to me. He says, when I was your age, I thought that is a great compliment, man. Now, I know that aging has its scary moments, I realize. Some are still driving in their 90s. We had one of our older faculty members driving up and bouncing off the curb not long ago. And the car just died. And so the person that was riding with him jumped out of the door and held onto the top and went, it was great. I was so glad I had not been in that car. Some wag said, remember, older folks are worth a lot more. They have silver in their hair, gold in their teeth, stones in their kidneys, lead in their feet, and natural gas in their gut. Worth a lot, folks. Let me give you 5 tips on how to stay young, okay? I'm going to pass them along to you. They're original with me. Nobody gave them to me. I've sort of learned them as life has unfolded for me. And you might want to write them down. I don't care what your age is. You'll be here someday. And when you are, you'll need to review these. You want to stay young? Remember these 5 things. Number 1, your mind isn't old, so keep developing it. Your mind isn't old. Keep developing it. Read more. Watch less television. Spend time with people who talk about events and ideas rather than sitting around a shop talking about people and how sorry this young generation is. Nobody wants to be around a crotchety old person who sees only the clouds and the rain. Your mind is not old. Keep developing it. Keep developing it. I read about one comedian who said his daddy is so ready to die he won't even buy green bananas. That's a crazy way to live. Dare the aging process. Buy a whole bunch of green bananas. Your mind isn't old. Number 2, your humor isn't over. Keep enjoying it. I love being around older people who still see the sunny side of life. They still see things funny happening. They still can tell a great story. They still enjoy a real belly laugh. You look fabulous when you laugh. And it takes years off of you. Helps clean out some of the lines on your faces. And some of you would do well to cultivate a better sense of humor. Did I say something wrong? Maybe so. Your humor isn't over. Keep developing it. Keep enjoying it. Number 3, your strength isn't gone. Keep using it. Don't let yourself get crippled up, if you will. If affliction comes and you can't hold it back, that's obvious. And certainly, we care about that, and we want you to find assistance any way you can. And we are increasingly more sensitive, I'm glad to say, of those who have disabilities. But most of us don't, thank the Lord. Quit addressing every ache and pain. Quit talking about how weak you're getting and how others will have to do this for you. You keep doing it. My physician friend for so many years made the mistake of telling an 84-year-old woman who had just ran 5 miles, he said to her at the next checkup, he said, "You know, take it easy. You don't have to run 5 miles." Week and a half later, she died. And he said to me at the memorial service, "I'll never again tell a patient to take it easy." Step up. Step up. Take the stairway. Don't always take the elevator. Walk out into life and travel and accept the challenges that life throws at you. You become increasingly more in demand. Your strength isn't gone. Keep using it. Here's a fourth. Your opportunities haven't vanished, so keep pursuing them. There are people all around you who could use an encouraging word, an affirming note, a phone call that says, "I love you and believe in you and I'm praying for you." So go there. Opportunities have not vanished. Don't allow yourself to get crowded in and closed in so that all the blinds stay pulled and all the doors stay locked and you live in the terror of somebody taking advantage of you. What a dreadful way to live. Without removing any of the need for necessary safety, don't live your life facing and thinking only of the dangers. If you do, you'll never leave your neighborhood. Opportunities haven't vanished. Keep pursuing them. Fifth is obvious. Your God is not dead. Keep serving and seeking him. You'll find the living God is ageless. We always picture him as an old man with white hair blowing wind out of the north, but that's not God. The Lord Jesus is timeless. One of the things we'll be impressed with when we're with him is this incredible condition in which he is living his life. Take care of yourself. Keep up those good habits of health. Don't think it's not important. Job pulled through all of this and lived even another 140 years. And I read nothing of his being somehow set aside. 10 kids will do that to you, if nothing else. That'll keep you hopping. Came across a piece. "Lord, thou knowest better than I know myself that I am growing older and will someday be old. Keep me from getting talkative and particularly from the fatal habit of thinking I must say something on every subject and on every occasion. Release me from the craving to try and straighten out everybody's affairs. Keep my mind free from the recital of endless details. Give me wings to get to the point. I ask for grace enough to listen to the tales of others' pains. Help me endure them with patience. But seal my lips on my own aches and pains. They are increasing, and my love of rehearsing them is becoming sweeter as the years go by. I dare not ask for improved memory, but for a growing humility and a lessening cocksureness when my memory seems to clash with the memories of others. Teach me the glorious lesson that occasionally I may be mistaken. Keep me reasonably sweet." Isn't that a great line? "I do not want to be a saint. Some of them are so hard to live with. But a sour old woman or man is one of the crowning works of the devil. Make me thoughtful but not moody, helpful but not bossy. With my vast store of wisdom, seems a pity not to use it. But thou knowest, Lord, I want a few friends at the end. Give me the ability to see good things in unexpected places and talents in unexpected people. And give me, Lord, the grace to tell them so. I wish for all of you a full life that's marked not by living happily ever after, impossible, but satisfied, fulfilled, challenged, useful, godly, balanced, reasonably sweet." reasonably sweet. I'm going to draw two more messages from Job. One will be what Job teaches us about ourselves. That's next time. And following that, what Job teaches us about our God. Then I promise we'll end the series. Bow with me, will you please? Could it be that the reason you are finding it elusive, this pursuit of a dream or remaining reasonably sweet, that you simply don't have a Savior? Here you are at this age, lived all these years, however old you may be, and you've never come to the cross. My, what a gap. No wonder life's getting more tedious and you're becoming more negative. You're lost. You're lost. Spiritually unborn. But there's a remedy. There's a remedy. We sang about it in the hymns and the songs. He is our strength when we are weak. He is the treasure that we seek. He is our all in all. That's Christ. I invite you to Him. Just turn it over to Him. Bring all the stuff of your life, and He has a wonderful way. Like restoring Job, He'll restore you, forgive you, give you a future. Come to Him today, won't you? Thank you, Lord, for lessons learned within the lines and between the lines of your inspired word. Thank you for truth to live by and to die by and to age with and to pass along. Thank you for our friend Job. It's like he's almost become a member of our family. Thank you for his model. Thank you for coming back to him with such words and deeds of assurance. Thank you for blessing him like no one else in his day. We find hope there, Lord, and reason to go on. We love you, and we say again, you are our all in all. For when even our father and mother fail us, the Lord will take us up. And weeping may endure for the night, but joy comes in the morning. Those who sow in sorrow and tears will reap in joy. I pray for my friends today who hear these words, who've never come to the Savior, or they've come and they've drifted. They've let the old nature take over. I pray that you'd cleanse them and free them and give them renewal and hope. They might become one of those treasured aging people we need more of in this old world that's lost its way. And now unto him who has guarded us from stumbling and who can present us faultless before the presence of his joy with exceeding joy. To the only wise God, our dear Savior, be glory and majesty, dominion and power, both now and forever. In Jesus' dear name, we pray. And everyone said, Amen.
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1: What is the way to God? Jesus said, I am the way, the truth, and the life. No one comes to the Father except by me. So now we know that the way to God is through Jesus Christ, our Savior.
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2: How did he lay out a clear Christology, who Christ was? That would have been necessary for them to come to faith, to know who Christ is and what he's done for them. He no doubt laid out a clear soteriology for them, how they're saved by grace through faith, that gift that God purchased and that Christ propitiated their sin. He must have laid that out very clearly as well. He must have gave them a clear ecclesiology, what the church is about, because the theme of this letter is the fundamentals of Christian living. So he must have given them a very clear as well, just ecclesiology, who the church is, what the church is about. So having laid out a Christology, having laid out a soteriology, no doubt having laid out an ecclesiology, he moves into this, no doubt, as we're going to see this morning, an eschatology. And if you don't know what that means, it's just the study of end times. It's looking forward to what God is yet to do. And as we go into this chapter and followed by 2 Thessalonians, and the whole entire letter there is given to that subject, you know, I find it quite interesting that 27% of the Bible is prophecy. And the Bible clearly tells us what we can expect in the future. You know, it's the thing when Jesus was there on the Mount of Olives as the disciples came to him there just before his ascension. And they asked him, you know, what will be the signs of the time and the end of the earth? What can we expect? What will be the things that we'll be able to see, that we'll be able to know? What will be the telling of those things? And he lays out a clear, again, description. And I think when we get into 2 Thessalonians, I'll lay that out as clear as I possibly can from the Scriptures, those signs of the end times. And I can say with all authority of the Scripture, we are living in the last days. Now, what you need to know about my theology is that I am pre-trib, and I believe in the millennial reign of Christ, but I am not pre-trouble. I don't think the rapture is something we ought to look to as an escape, because I don't think that we're going to escape some persecution. I think some things are coming. I think the Bible tells us those things are coming to prepare us for that, that we'd be ready, that wouldn't overwhelm us or overtake us. So as we look at these things this morning, pay the most earnest attention. Here's what Paul says. So no doubt some controversy has come. You know the story. Paul had come to Thessalonica. Trouble had followed him from Philippi. That trouble drove him from there to Berea. From Berea, they sent him to Athens. At Athens, he sends back Timothy and Silas to see how this church is doing. When he gets to Corinth, they meet up with him there, and they report to Paul what is going on in Thessalonica. No doubt, some of the situation there is a misunderstanding of eschatology. So Paul writes back to them in the 5th chapter to clear up any misunderstanding, and he says this as he begins this chapter in verse 1. But of the times and of the seasons, brethren, you have no need that I should write unto you. For you yourselves know perfectly that the day of the Lord so cometh as a thief in the night. For when they shall say peace and safety, then sudden destruction come upon them as travail upon a woman with child, and they shall not escape. Now there's some things as you get your pad and pen out this morning I want you to make note of. As we go through this chapter, it's interesting the personal pronouns he uses for the church and then how he refers to others. It's us and we and them. Notice very carefully so we know who he's talking to and who he's talking about. So we have the us versus them. We have light versus darkness. We're children of light. He's going to talk about the children of darkness. He's going to talk about we who are Christians are sober. He's going to talk about those that are in darkness are drunken. They're intoxicated by the things of this world. Then he's going to talk about being awake, and he's going to talk about being asleep. So these are the contrasts that he makes in chapter 5. Us and them. Light and darkness. Soberness, drunkenness. Being awake or being asleep.

0: sleep. And he's going to draw those analogies to warn us about the times that we're living in. And I love how he lays this out. He says, but of the times, the Greek word there is chronos, which means a long stretch of time. You know, the prophecies that are being fulfilled today, the birth of Israel in 1948, the regaining of the control of Jerusalem in 1967, the whole thing we've seen going on since 2011 with Tunisia, they call it the Arab Spring, those countries radicalizing around Israel, is all in prophecy. What you're seeing going on with Syria over there today and Lebanon and Jordan, what you're seeing going on in Tunisia and Egypt is prophesied in Psalms 83. And that prophecy has not been fulfilled yet. And we know at the end of Psalms 83 that those countries attack Israel. Israel, God shows up to protect Israel, and literally those enemies are wiped out. And for the first time, they will have the completion of the Abrahamic covenant, and they will own all of the land that God promised. And with that, they'll own the oil. Ezekiel 38:39 says, then Russia comes down for a spoil. And for every six soldiers that come down, only one will be left to return. And in other words, there's going to be a war that's unimaginable that's going to break loose there in the Middle East. And when the smoke clears, the Antichrist will come upon the scene, the man with all the answers. He's going to conquer by peace. Read it in Daniel. But as we get into 2 Thessalonians, we're going to find out we can't even know who the Antichrist is, because we who restrain will be removed before he is revealed. So where are we living? We're living in the last days. Paul called them perilous times. Paul said seducing spirits would be at work to seduce you away from the living God and from a true faith in him. There would be doctrines of demons, things coming into the church that originate from demonic forces. And that's why the encouragement of Paul, seeing these things as a prophet, begins to warn us. He said, listen, of the times, the chronos, and the word chronos there means a length or stretch of time. You're going to see this stuff begin to happen, and it's going to take a while for it to happen. But then he says, and the seasons, and the word there is chaos, which means a particular period. In other words, Paul is saying that I told you about what the broad picture would look like, and I told you about what the particulars would look like just before the day of the Lord. And he says to these Christians, brethren, you have no need that I should write unto you. I know you're asking these questions, but you yourselves know. The word is oita there in the Greek. It means that you have discerned spiritually and you understand scripturally. It's not gnosko there, which means something that you experience, but this is something you know by the Spirit. This is something that you know by the Word of God, and you know it completely, and the Greek word there is for accurately and precisely. That's what I love about studying Bible prophecy. You know, it's not open for interpretation because it's so precise. It's so accurate. It's so replete and so complete. He said, for you yourselves, you Christians there at Thessalonica, when I was with you, I taught you these things. You yourself know completely, you know accurately, you know perfectly that the day of the Lord, when Christ returns, that's what the reference there is, it will come as a thief in the night. It's going to come at a time that's unexpected. Jesus said this, in a day and an hour you think not, the Son of Man comes. A time when you're not looking, a time the world is not looking. So notice again that it's us and them. He's going to talk about light and dark, soberness and drunkenness, awake and asleep. But of the times and of the seasons, brethren, ye have no need that I should write unto you. For you yourselves know perfectly, you're taught of God in complete and precise and accurate ways, that the day of the Lord will only come as a thief in the night. Now get this, for when they say peace and safety, and understand, the word peace here is not shalom in the Greek. It's not the two Siamese twins of the New Testament when Paul opens up and says, you know, charis shalom, or grace and peace be unto you. This is a different word for peace. It's a carnal word that simply means free from worry. In other words, there's going to come a time when men are going to be free from worry concerning the coming of the Lord. And safety means they're going to feel secure, or they're going to feel like they're safe in a situation. Now, we're hearing a lot more about these peace talks going on in the Middle East, aren't we? And we have a current administration that thinks through negotiation that they can bring about peace. They have no understanding about biblical prophecy, no understanding at all, do they? But when they say, when the world says, when the world declares, hey, peace and safety, then sudden, the word in the Greek there is immediate destruction shall come upon them, not you and I, upon them as travail cometh upon a woman with child, and they, not us, they shall not escape it. Notice the grammatical structure here. The day of the Lord is going to come. Timothy was warned by Paul. You can read it in 2 Timothy chapter 4. He said, I charge you before God, who will judge the living and the dead at his kingdom and at his return. He will come and establish his kingdom, and he will return. That you preach the word, you be instant in season, out of season, you correct, you rebuke, you exhort with all longsuffering and doctrine. For the time will come when men will not endure sound doctrine, will but heap themselves teachers having itching ears, and will turn away from the truth, seducing spirits, doctrines of demons. We're warned about these things. But here Paul says to the Christian, the times and the seasons we should know perfectly well. We've studied them. They've been laid out for us. When they say peace and safety, then sudden destruction comes upon them. And notice carefully the analogy that he uses as a mother that travails with child. How many have had your wives bear your children? And you know that all of a sudden, you know, the water breaks and she begins to have these contractions. And one will happen, and then there's this period of time that will go and nothing's going on. Then another one. And you know that those contractions get closer and closer and more severe until the baby is born, don't you? What Paul is saying is this. And Revelation bears this out. When you see these things begin to happen, they're going to start happening in a rapid succession. Wars and rumors of wars, pestilence, earthquakes, famines, all of these are the signs, you know, but they're just the beginning of the birth pangs, even Jesus said, of these sorrows that are going to come upon the earth. Woe upon woe. You look around today and you can see it. Like birth pangs, and they're becoming more rapid. And it says, and they shall not escape the judgment that's going to come. Now, when we get to the book of Revelation, we're going to, as we work our way through, we're going to get there, I hope, before Jesus comes. It'll be about the fourth time or fifth time that we've gone through the book of Revelation together here as a fellowship. When we get there, one of the things that we see is in chapter 6, the kings of the earth and the great men, they cry out to the rocks, fall on us, hide us, because the day of the Lord has come and his great wrath is here, and who can endure it? So we know from the scripture that the day of the Lord and his great wrath happens in chapter 6. The church is not mentioned from chapter 6 through chapter 19. They return with Christ to set up the millennial reign. The church leaves in chapter 4. John said, hey, I heard a voice that said, come up here. And immediately I was in the spirit. Doesn't Paul say in a moment, in a twinkling eye, this corruption is going to put on incorruption, this mortal immortality, and it's going to be brought to pass? Death, where is your sting? We're going to be in the presence of the Lord. Wherever that's at, dimensionally or physically, geographically, I don't know. But wherever it's at, we're going to behold his throne and the one seated upon the throne. And the 24 elders will represent the priesthood. If you go back and study the Old Testament, you understand who those 24 thrones is, because Jesus promised to the church that if you overcome, you will be seated on my throne as I'm seated on my Father's throne. The church is there. How do you know the church is there? Because there's a song being sung in chapter 4 on into chapter 5 that says, thou art worthy because you have redeemed us. Who is the redeemed? From every tongue, nation, tribe, and people. That's the church. Only the church can sing that song. And then the wrath of God is poured out in chapter 6. Do you believe today that this earth is ripe for the judgment of God? Paul said there'll come a time when they don't even want to have the memory of God upon their minds. They'll take prayer out of the school, the Ten Commandments out of the courthouse. Evil will be called good, and good will be called evil. It's not politically correct anymore to say that homosexuality is wrong. The Bible declares it to be wrong. It's not politically correct to challenge people in a moral lifestyle because, you know, each to their own. No, the Bible is explicit in how we ought to live. Amen? Look around. Paul would say, but of the times and the seasons, brethren, You have no need that I should write unto you. For you yourselves know perfectly that the day of the Lord cometh as a thief. They shall say peace and safety. Then sudden destruction comes upon them. And it's going to happen like the birth pangs of a mother getting ready to give birth to a child. And they shall not escape. And the understanding here is the judgment to come. But you, brethren, are not in darkness. Interesting word in the Greek. It means to be under an evil influence or under an evil spirit, a seducing spirit. It's actually what this word darkness means. But you, brethren, are not in darkness that day should overtake you as a thief. It's only going to take those that are not aware, that those that are not studying the Scripture. It's only going to overtake those that are not born again, Spirit-filled, who are not in the Word. It will only overtake them unaware as a thief. But it's not going to overtake you and I. Why? Because we're not under the seducing spirits of this world. We're not under the doctrines of demons. Listen, you, brethren, are not in darkness that day should overtake you as a thief. You, it says, are the children of light. The word there is truth. You are children of truth. You are children of light. Light exposes darkness. Now here's what Luke 21, 34 through 36 says. Get this. Jesus speaking. He says, take heed to yourselves. Take heed. There's a warning in that. Lest at any time your hearts should be overcharged with riotous living and drunkenness. And the cares of this life, so that day cometh upon you unaware. That's a warning to the church. Be careful. For as a snare shall come on all of them that dwell upon the face of the earth, you watch therefore and pray always that you may be counted worthy to escape all of these things that shall come to pass and stand before the Son of Man. Jesus gives us a warning about these times that we're living in. He says, you're not children of darkness. You're children of light. You're children of truth. You're children of the Spirit. You're children of the Holy Spirit, that is. You're children of the Word of God. You're born again, blood bought, blood washed. You've been given a wisdom that this world does not have. You've been given God's holy Word, inspired, inerrant, and authoritative. This day should not overtake you unaware. It won't overcome you like a thief in the night, like it's going to those in the world. Why? Because you're not under the evil, seducing spirit of this world. You're children of light. You're children of the day. And that's why Jesus said, and I want to read it again, take heed to yourself, lest at any time your hearts be overwhelmed or overcharged with riotous living, drunkenness, and the cares of this life, so that day come upon you unaware. What is the warning? We as Christians, if we're not careful, can fall asleep in this area. Be careful. For as a snare that shall come upon them that dwell upon the face of the earth, you need to be watching, therefore, and praying always that you may be accounted worthy to escape all of these things that shall come to pass and stand before the Son of God. And the idea there is standing before in your salvation when He comes for His church. So Paul is saying, listen, you're not sons and daughters of darkness. You're sons and daughters of light. You're children of the day. We are not of the night nor of darkness. Therefore, let us not sleep as others, but let us watch. And that word means to be aware, to be looking, to be waiting. The Bible says Jesus is coming back for a church that's watching, that's waiting, and let us be sober, unintoxicated, and not under the influence of this world. In fact, 1 Peter says this, chapter 1, verse 13, wherefore, gird up the loins of your mind, be sober, and hope to the end for the grace that is to be brought unto you at the appearance of Jesus Christ. Be sober. Be alert. You know, Jesus taught a parable about 10 virgins, 5 wise, 5 foolish. Now, all 10 of them went out to wait for the bridegroom. All 10 of them took lamps with them. And no doubt for a season, all 10 of them had their lamps trimmed so that they were burning bright and clean. We're to live a life that burns bright and clean. But while they waited, 5 of them fell asleep. the five foolish. And the five wise also fell asleep. Can you believe that? All 10 of them were asleep. I wish it had only said the five foolish fell asleep, but it says all 10 of them fell asleep. And when the bridegroom came, all 10 of them woke up, but the five wise had extra oil so that they could stay in their position and wait for the bridegroom to come. The five foolish did not have enough, and so they had to go in and buy. And while they went in to buy, the bridegroom came, and they were left behind. I think there's an admonishment of Jesus in that you ought to stay awake. You ought to be watching. You ought to be sober. You better make sure you have a lot of oil, which that's the work of the Spirit. That's that passion and fervency you have in your heart for the Lord and for His Word. Because we know not the day or the hour our Savior comes. Then he says this in verse 6, therefore let us not sleep as do others, but let us watch. Let us be sober. For they that sleep, sleep in the night, and they that are drunken in the night. But let us who are of the day be sober, putting on the breastplate of faith and of love, and for a helmet, the hope of salvation. I love what Hebrews 10 says. Let me read this to you. Verse 38 and 39, it says this. Listen carefully. Now the just shall live by faith. How many believe that Jesus is coming back? How many have not lost hope in the rapture of the church? How many understand that heaven is your home and earth isn't? How many have set their mind and their heart on a point yet in the future when Jesus comes and you can stand before Him in glory? Man, that's my hope. That's the blessed hope. To hear those words from your Savior when you get there, well done, thou good and faithful servant. You've been faithful in small things. Now enter and I got great things for you. When you step out of this life into eternity, you want to be well-pleasing to the Father. Amen? Well, here's what he says. Now the just shall live by faith, but if any man draw back, my soul shall not have any pleasure in him. What does that mean, draw back? You started out well, and now you're shrinking back. You're becoming more of the world and less of the Lord. Then he says this in verse 39, but we are not of them who draw back unto perdition, unto judgment, but of them that believe, to continue to believe to the saving of our souls. You know, I started this walk years ago with a lot of guys and a lot of gals my age. And sadly to say, over the 39 years I've served the Lord, some of them have fallen away, gone back into the world, like a pig back to its mire, like a dog back to its vomit, the Bible says. They didn't stay the course. And often I've wondered why. Well, I don't think they believed like I believe. See, I believe the words of my Father. And I believe in my relationship with His Son, Jesus Christ. I know that night that I got saved, that He washed me and He cleansed me and He ever ruined me for this world. I know the experience I had when He reached inside of my heart and touched something so deep that had never been touched before, and tears of joy began to roll down my face. I was there as a young hippie, stoned when I went to that Bible study, sobered by the Word of God. I know that God touched me, and I know that His Word is true. And I've never not known that.
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3: This is Albert Moeller for townhall.com. 25 years after 9/11, the Americans and the British are still wrestling with the big challenge we face and a crucial question. Is the big challenge Islam or Islamism? The Economist magazine recently published a notable cover story where they argued, and I quote, "Islam poses no serious danger, but Islamism and the fear of Islam do." Then they argue Islam is not a threat, but Islamism is. They define it as a fringe ideology in Islam, the belief that government and society should be guided by Islamic principles. The problem for that theory is that central to Islam, not just Islamism, but Islam, is the combination of Islam as a religion and a government. It's not a peripheral idea to Islam. It's not a misreading. It's in the Quran. 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
13: 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Are you ready to dive deeper into God's Word? The Sermon on the Mount is Jesus' foundational teaching on what life in the kingdom of God looks like. Found in the Gospel of Matthew, it moves beyond outward religion and speaks directly to the heart, our motives, and our dependence on God. At its core, the Sermon on the Mount reveals both the holiness of God and our need for grace, while also showing the kind of life that grows out of genuine relationship with Him. We hope it brings you fresh insight, practical wisdom, and a deeper understanding of God's truth. At Gold River Calvary Chapel, our desire is to encourage others in their relationship with Jesus. We believe that Jesus is the answer to the issues we all face every day. It's our belief that as we draw closer to Jesus, we also grow in strength, joy, and peace. And it all starts with prayer and with the study of God's Word. So thank you for joining us. Now here's today's message.
14: So we're going to continue this morning in the Sermon on the Mount. It's the greatest sermon ever preached. This morning we come to one of the most famous passages in the Sermon on the Mount. Everybody knows it. Even though everybody seems to know it, very few actually live it. It's probably true that even many people don't even realize that Jesus said it. You're wondering what it is? Open your Bibles to Matthew chapter 7 and verse 12. And this is Jesus speaking. He says, "So whatever you wish that others would do to you, do also to them, for this is the law and the prophets." We think of this as the golden rule, don't we? The golden rule. So whatever you wish that others would do to you, and then this is the key phrase right here, do also to them. In many ways, this summarizes the entire Sermon on the Mount. It's the heart of God. He wants us to love one another. We can't even begin to approach following the golden rule unless we love. And a life of love can only be lived by the power of the Holy Spirit working in your heart. It's the principle of selfless love, unconditional love. It's knowing that the grace of God by His Holy Spirit is working so powerfully in your heart, in my heart, that you are freed from self-centeredness. It's a principle of loving and giving as your primary objective in your relationships. It's all about relationships, relationships with God and relationships with others. And when we do that, when we have that kind of love, it produces a joyful, loving way of life, and it obliterates win-lose relationships. It's how relationships should be according to Jesus. So verse 12 again. "So whatever you wish that others would do to you, do also to them." Jesus says, do to others. That's a key word, do to others. Be intentional. Be proactive. Be loving. It's interesting, you know, historically, other philosophies, other religions before Jesus always put this same principle, but they put it in the negative. Don't do to others what you don't want them to do to you. Unbelievers will say that that's just another form of the golden rule. It's basically the same thing. If you think about it for a moment, you'll actually see that it actually isn't the same thing. It's actually very different, because to say to somebody, don't do to others what you don't want them to do to you, that kind of narrows the scope. It's not as expansive, it's not as demanding as do to others what you would want them to do to you. You following me? So, do you have enough coffee? Jesus is saying basically, be a doer of the word. Go the extra mile to do good. He's saying, that's what love your enemies is all about. He's saying, that's what give to those in need is all about. That's what being the salt of the earth and the light of the world is all about. That's all doing in your relationships. Do the loving thing, putting others first. Fix your mind on the needs and the cares and the loves and the joys and the dreams of others. It's the nature of Jesus Christ. That's why he came here. A life that seeks to bless others. A life that is full of love for God and for our neighbor. A life that's empowered by the Holy Spirit. That's a life that's full of God's own love. It's full of God's grace. It's a life that's full of the holiness of God. It's a part of what heaven will be like. I mean, if you ask anybody, really, I mean, you say, what do you think of the Golden Rule? They'll say, it's great. It's a great idea. But putting the Golden Rule into practice is the hard part, isn't it? We all probably think, what's the big deal? I meet the negative standard very well. I mean, I don't go around doing nasty, bad things to people, especially my loved ones, especially my friends. But it's a different thing to constantly focus on doing good in difficult relationships. Think about the most difficult relationship that you have. A husband, a parent, a child, a friend, someone who maybe has hurt you. Maybe hurt you to the point that you believe that that relationship is beyond repair. And every time that they do another small hurt, the pain just flows and flows over you like a wave. And the hurt is so intense that you can hardly think straight. And you find yourself snapping back in anger or withdrawing, isolating yourself just to protect yourself. The Golden Rule is very demanding. It's the gospel-driven life. And that's why Jesus then goes on to say, I am calling you to the harder way. The Golden Rule is the harder way, my brothers and sisters. It's the narrower way. It's the way that leads to life. It's the way that leads to joy. It's the way that leads to a fulfilled life. It's a life full of love. It's the harder way. Jesus says this in Matthew 7:13, enter by the narrow gate, for the gate is wide and the way is easy that leads to destruction. And those who enter by it are many. Enter by the narrow gate. I thought about Jesus saying entering. What is he really saying? What am I entering? I think it means, at least the way I see it, is I think it means entering each day. Each day is like a place that you can enter into. Not hide under the covers, but you're entering into. He says, enter by the narrow gate. So as I awaken, I'm stepping into a new day. And each day I'm faced with a decision. Each day. And Jesus says, I've got two choices. The narrow gate or the wide gate. The hard way or the easy way. Jesus says, enter by the narrow gate, for the gate is wide and the way is easy that leads to destruction, and those who enter it are many. And then verse 14, for the gate is narrow and the way is hard that leads to life, and those who find it are few. If you're saved, if you're born again, by the power of the Holy Spirit, and you've accepted Jesus into your life as your Lord and your Savior, this is the life that has been chosen for you. It's a very humbling verse. Paul, in his letters, is constantly referring to Christians like us as those who are in Christ. We are in Christ. He says it all over his letters. We're in Christ. And here, being in Christ means you choose the narrow gate. You choose the narrow gate. It won't make sense to you unless you're saved. It's like there's no appeal to it whatsoever. But in faith, that narrow gate looks very wonderful. You've probably tried the wide gate. You've probably seen what happens in that wide gate. But now you've been transformed and regenerated by the Holy Spirit into Christ. And now you are in Christ. And then you enter that narrow gate by day, by day, by day. And you enter that narrow gate through Jesus. It's the only way. You can't enter that gate without Jesus. He is the gate. He's saying, enter your day through me. How wonderful that the God and creator of the universe is offering that to us. It's the basics of our faith. The basics. I love the basics. Remember Thomas, he says to Jesus, how will we know the way? Remember that? And Jesus says in John 14, he says, I am the way. I am the way and the truth and the life. And no one comes to the Father except through me. That's being in Christ. Jesus, just come to Jesus. He is the way to heaven. You don't get to heaven. You don't get to the Father unless you go through Jesus. He's the way. Not Highway 50, not Highway 80, not Coloma Road. Jesus. And he doesn't tell you got to fight your way in. Matthew 11, 28 through 30, he says, come to me. Come to me, all who labor and are heavy laden, and I will give you rest. Anybody need rest? Yeah. Come to me. Take my yoke upon you and learn from me, for I am gentle and lowly in heart, and you will find rest for your souls. For my yoke is easy and my burden is light. He's calling us to live our life through him. He says in John 10, verse 9, I am the door. I mean, he's trying to make it, you know, some of us don't get the gate thing. Some of us don't get the in Christ thing. So he's going to give us the door. It's not complicated. I am the door. If anyone enters by me, he will be saved and he will go in and out and find pasture. That pasture is here. It's the body of Christ worshiping the Lord. It's a place of refuge, love. It's a place of fellowship. It's a place of trust. Jesus is the gate. He's the door. He's the way. Be in Christ. Enter the narrow gate. Reject the wide gate. That old thing. Brothers and sisters, don't fall for the lies of the wide gate, and you are deluged by them. Just because it's filled and crowded, it's a life that has the depth and the truth of a beer commercial. And that thrill will last about as long. It looks fun. It looks easy. But the party's going to be over real fast. And you're going to be left with absolutely nothing. It's like it looks crowded and wonderful and a big time party and really easy. And then you find yourself, you're lonely and you're dark and you're lost and you have no hope. And no matter how much more partying you do and pile that on and pile that on and pile that on, you end up more lost and more dependent on darkness. You've entered the kingdom of self. And this kingdom is filled with people who worship gods in their own image. They make up their own rules, and they insist that their God is the one you should follow. It's a life that says, you know what? I don't really know. I don't really get what you're talking about. I haven't done anything really bad. Oh, yeah, well, I made a few mistakes here and there, but my sins aren't as bad as other people. I know God will tolerate me. I'm really a good person. And you know what else? I'm very broad-minded. And I encourage everyone else to be broad-minded just like me. That's what would make this world a better place. And they have great pride in their wisdom, and they believe that they found the answer. And they're offended. Jesus offends. They're offended by the claim that Jesus had to die because we're all so lost. They're offended when they hear that the only way that they can get to heaven is through Jesus. They're offended that Jesus died on the cross for them and rose again on the third day. It's offensive to their pride because our pride tells us that we have the right to choose how we get to heaven. Oh, yeah, I have the right. I can choose my way. Frank Sinatra sang a song about it. I'm the king. I'm the queen of the world.
15: And I'm going to continue living as I want to live. Don't tell me how to live. Yet on the surface, that broad way, those broad way people, they seem, in a way, to have it right. But there's one problem, and it's always the same problem. In order to accept being there, you have to do something. And you know what you have to do? You have to accept sin. You have to overlook sin. You have to tolerate sin. Or you have to change the definition of sin. Our God, our holy God, our most holy, righteous God is the one who defines sin. Jesus never tolerated sin, ever. He forgave. He came here so that our sins could be forgiven, but not tolerated. You see in the difference between being forgiven and being tolerated? He forgives me even though I'm a sinner. I go to him. I don't ask for toleration. I ask for forgiveness. I ask for mercy. If you say that God has it wrong, that your lifestyle in that broad way is okay because it's the way you were born. People use that example all the time. Oh, I'm this way because I was born that way. I'm this way because my culture is that way. When you say that, you're actually trampling on the blood of Jesus, because Jesus died for every single one of us, regardless of whatever proclivity we may have had when we were born. And every one of us was born a sinner. Jesus told the woman caught in adultery, and he was so merciful, and he says, go and sin no more. He forgave her sins. Go and sin no more. He didn't tolerate it. So Jesus says, verse 13 again, enter by the narrow gate. The gospel seems narrow because it identifies good and evil and right and wrong. And that's offensive to many people. Don't tell me what's right and wrong. But once you've entered the narrow gate through Jesus, once you begin to see life and see the world through the mind of Christ, the universe just opens up to you. It's completely different once you go through that narrow gate. But if you say to a person who is committed to the broad way of the world that you believe that the only way to heaven is through Jesus, they're likely going to say to you, well, you're very, very narrow-minded. And I say to myself, you have no idea how narrow-minded I am about Jesus. I don't want to let go of him. I'm so narrow. He's given me life. He's given me life abundant. Life I never had. Never even knew I could have. Beyond anything I could have ever imagined. And so we enter the narrow gate through Jesus. And when you do that, the truth of Jesus just becomes so real and so powerful in your walk that you see the truth of Jesus, the truth of the gospel, why he came. That truth becomes so explosive. It's like you've never seen light before. You've never understood the power of the truth. It's like now you have a freedom. You have a freedom that you never had before because God the Spirit is now living in you. You've accepted Christ and now God the Spirit lives in you. And when he lives in you, 2 Corinthians 3:17, now the Lord is the Spirit. Where the Spirit of the Lord is, in me, in you, where the Spirit of the Lord is, there is freedom. So there's freedom through the narrow gate. There's no freedom through the wide gate. You're given new eyes in your inner being, and now you behold the glory of the Lord. If I'm talking to an unbeliever and saying these things, they have no clue what I'm talking about. But I know you do. You cherish that fact that he's given you these new eyes to see. The wide gate is easy, and there are lots of people crowding through it, broad-minded people. Well, I'm broad-minded, and therefore they say with a lot of pride, I would never say you have to believe in Jesus. They're saying basically it really wasn't necessary for Jesus to go through all of that pain and suffering and death. He should have known, like I know, that all good people like me will get to heaven. He should have known that. But the tragedy is that their goodness And there are many really good people. But the tragedy is that their goodness will never, ever be good enough. Because God's standard is not good. God's standard is perfection. Or they might say, well, I'm a good person, and I even go to church. All this sin stuff, that's overblown. What matters is that you just live a really good life. That breaks my heart. That's the way of self-righteousness, really. That's the root of it. That's the root of I know how to be good. I've got it in here. I figured it out. I read a book, listened to a podcast, watched Instagram, a little CNN, a little Fox, put it all together, mix it up. That's my good life. That's the wide gate. The narrow gate, it opens a different path, a path to the righteousness of Christ. Let's get down to brass tacks real quick. I think that we make it hard on ourselves to go through the narrow gate. You know why? Because we load up our lives with all kinds of stuff. All kinds of stuff and things that we want. Things that we think we have to have. That we need. Things that we desire. Things that we don't want to give up. Things that we think we have to have for a life, for a good life. We load ourselves up so much. And then we try to get through the narrow gate. And we can't fit. I mean, we got all our junk. And it's just like, no, won't fit. You can't hold onto Jesus with one hand and all your stuff and then try and get through. Only Jesus. He's the pearl of great price. And we're the treasure that he's purchased at a great cost. The Christian life is demanding. But it's actually very simple. Jesus is telling us, put yourself in my hands. Let me be your guide and your comforter. When I realize that, and this is a daily thing. This isn't like you hear this or read this one time and then you're done. No, this is daily. When I realize this, then I have entered the narrow gate. I only need Jesus. Not Jesus plus something else that I think I need. Only Jesus. The narrow way looks so confining and so shallow. So, I mean, Jesus turns to us in this verse and he says, what are you going to do? What are you going to do? And you're thinking, like I've been thinking all week, I got to make a radical break. I got to make a break. The world seems to continue to want to crowd around me and push me over here. A radical break from that. So do you. You have to leave certain things behind. Are you willing to give that up? How about your old self? Well, there's parts of my old self that are pretty cool. Not cool enough. Leave it behind. Ephesians 4:22, put off your old self, which belongs to your former manner of life and is corrupt through deceitful desires. That's really what we're fighting. There's no room for two people to go through that gate together. The old guy and the new guy. The old self must be left behind. Jesus is saying, my people have chosen me. They've entered into the narrow gate. Yeah, they fail. They occasionally fall into temptation, maybe. Failure doesn't mean that you've gone back to the broad way. You're going to fail. You can stumble and fall on the narrow way. But if you confess and acknowledge that you've sinned, so important, that whole confession and knowledge of your sin, yes, I am a sinner. Lord, save me today. Forgive me today. If you do that, he's faithful and just to forgive you. That's how we grow. That's how we continue through that narrow path. Jesus says, follow me, seek me, knock on the door, open the narrow gate, trust me, because I am the way, the truth, and the light. Enter the narrow gate. The narrow gate is Jesus. He's your greatest treasure. And Jesus, the path, it gives us the path that leads us to abundant life. Not just life, but abundant life. Glorious, eternal life. He's the only way to heaven. Amen? To God be the glory forever and ever.
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1: Did you ever wonder how God feels about us? Is he irritated? Is he angry? Well, here's what Jesus said. God so loved the people of the world that he gave his only son, that whoever believes in Jesus will not perish, but instead have eternal life.
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2: And I thought about this guy. I said, well, he must be from Eastern Europe. I just love his sense of humor and stories from Bible. And I just got addicted to it. And I just love it. And I'm continuing to listen to your program and learning about our Savior and Lord Jesus Christ. Thank you so much for your program. Blessings to you guys from Montreal.
3: Well, it's great to hear from you, Zoran. You made me laugh with your comment about Dr. McGee being from Eastern Europe. He would have loved that. You know, one of the things that Dr. McGee loved most was sharing listener letters, so the whole Bible Bus family could hear how God was working in the lives of fellow passengers around the world. These stories remind us that we're not taking this journey alone. God's at work in amazing ways, in all kinds of places and through his word. And that's why we still share them today, to share God's goodness, to celebrate changed lives, and to remind us all that there's always room for more on the Bible Bus. So if you haven't gotten in touch recently, we want to hear from you. Why don't you tell us how God is shaping your story as we spend time in his word together? 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It's simple. 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In Canada, Box 25325, London, Ontario, N6C6B1. Let's pray. Heavenly Father, thank you for your word and the way your spirit uses it to get our attention. Would you remove the veil that blinds us to the way that we deceive ourselves? Thank you for your grace and mercy. In Jesus' name we pray. Amen. Turn to Exodus 24 as we go through the Bible with Dr. J. Vernon McGee.
4: Now today in chapter 24 of Exodus, we're going to conclude this very brief section on social legislation. Began in chapter 21 through 24. And actually, there's more that has to do with social legislation than with the Ten Commandments. The Ten Commandments are very brief, frankly, but the social legislation covers a great deal. And we'll find that there's much more to the law than the Ten Commandments. Now, I'm begin reading here in Exodus 24, verse 1. And he said unto Moses, come up unto the Lord, thou and Aaron, Nadab and Abihu, and 70 of the elders of Israel, and worship ye afar off. Now, don't miss that. God says you're to come up to the mountain. But even these men who were in a very unique position were told to worship ye afar off. Now, how different that is under law than it was when God was bringing them on eagle's wings, which is grace. And that's the way God today saves us and leads us along life's pathway. And he says that we've been made nigh by the blood of Christ today. But you see, under law now, they're told, worship ye afar off. And verse 2, and Moses alone shall come near the Lord, but they shall not come nigh, neither shall the people go up with him. And Moses came and told the people all the words of the Lord and all the judgments. And all the people answered with one voice and said, all the words which the Lord hath said will we do. Now this is the second time that the children of Israel have given affirmative answer when God asked them, did they want his commandments, his law? And they said yes. And they are very self-confident, self-sufficient, and actually almost arrogant. All the words which the Lord hath said will we do. And they don't have all of them yet. They have been given the Ten Commandments, and yet they think they can do it. And someone says, well, how in the world

0: could they be so self-deceived? Well, I don't know. That's something that puzzles me, because I know a great many people today that honestly think they are living by law and that they're meeting God's standard. Self-deception is a terrible thing. I don't think, frankly, there's anything quite like it. And you remember John had something to say about this matter of self-deception. He said that if we say that we have no sin, we deceive ourselves. You never deceive your neighbors, and you won't deceive your wife or your husband or your loved ones, but you sure can deceive yourself. If we say that we have no sin, we deceive ourselves, and the truth is not in us. Well, you'd think that a man that says he has no sin ought to have also a little truth in him. But John says that he deceives himself and there's no truth in him at all. And in case you missed it, John repeated that again in the first chapter, the last verse of 1 John. If we say that we have not sinned, we make him a liar and his word's not in it. Now, I didn't say it, friends. John said it. John said that if you say that you have not sinned, that you keep God's law, then you've made God a liar. And friends, God's no liar. I wouldn't want to call him that if I were you. So the best thing to do is not to boast of your goodness. My, the arrogance of these people. All the words which the Lord hath said will we do, but they didn't do them. Now will you notice, and Moses wrote all the words of the Lord, and rose up early in the morning, and builded an altar upon the hill, and 12 pillars according to the 12 tribes of Israel. And he sent young men of the children of Israel, which offered burnt offerings, and sacrificed peace offerings of oxen unto the Lord. And Moses took half of the blood, and put it in basins, and half of the blood he sprinkled on the altar. And he took the book of the covenant, and read in the audience of the people, and they said, listen to it, now they've heard it, it's written down, all that the Lord hath said will we do, and be obedient. Now, these people certainly had confidence, and it was nothing in the world, of course, but self-confidence. They thought that they could do it, but they didn't do it, and that is self-deception of the worst kind, of course. We'll be obedient, they said to God, but they were not obedient to God. You know, the natural man thinks that he can please God, but he cannot please God. You and I cannot please him at all. You and I can't meet his standard. We forget that we are actually the members of a race that, as far as God is concerned, is totally depraved. You and I belong to those that are disobedient to God. And if you would doubt that, why don't you look around you in the world today? Look at all of the lawlessness. Look at the sin that's in the world, the confusion that's in the world, and the atheism and godlessness that's in the world. Friends, God's accurate when he tells us that there are none righteous, no, not one. All you have to do is to look about you today. And we're living in a day when sin is called good. Bad is called good. And Isaiah said that day would come. Well, we've certainly arrived there. Now, verse 8, and Moses took the blood and sprinkled it on the people and said, behold, the blood of the covenant which the Lord had made with you concerning all these words. Now, even before he gives it to them, why, these people are sprinkled with blood that let them know that there must be a sacrifice, and that without shedding of blood, there's no remission of sins. God will repeat that many times for them. Life must be given up. The penalty must be paid if you and I are ever to go to heaven. Now will you notice, verse 9, then went up Moses and Aaron, Nadab and Abihu, and 70 of the elders of Israel, and they saw the God of Israel, and there was under his feet, as it were, a paved work of a sapphire stone, and as it were, the body of heaven in his clearness. Now, again and again, this occurs, and there is confusion, I recognize, in the way that our translation gives it. they saw the God of Israel. Candidly, they didn't see him. God is a spirit, and no man hath seen God at any time. They saw the representation of God, of course, and that is what you have when you get to the book of Revelation. You feel like when you get there that when John's caught up to heaven, he saw a throne, and in the midst of the throne, you feel like holding your breath. Well, my, we at last going to see God. And you read that. It's nothing in the world but a representation of God. I do not want to get into this part of the argument, but I sincerely doubt whether we shall see God the Father throughout eternity. I'm of the opinion that the closest we'll ever get will be to see the Lord Jesus Christ. And after all, that's the only way we can know God today is through him. I do not know how he looks. I do not know how he feels. I do not know how he thinks. His thoughts are way above my thoughts, and his ways are different than my ways. Therefore, he must reveal himself. Now, what they saw here was a representation of God, and it's quite evident there were under his feet, as it were, a paved work of a sapphire stone, and as it were, the body of heaven in his clearness. Does that tell you anything about God, my friend? Doesn't tell me a thing. It's just representation that we have there. And upon the nobles of the children of Israel, he laid not his hand. Also they saw God and did eat and drink. Now this was a representation. You remember later on Moses asked that he might see God because all he'd seen had been a representation and he wanted to see him. And you remember that that was the plea and the question of Philip yonder in the upper room, show us the Father, and it sufficeth us. And at that time, you remember, the Lord said to this man, he that hath seen me hath seen the Father. You want to see God, friends, you'll have to go through Jesus Christ. And I hear a great many people today, generally it's some man giving a testimony, some earnest layman, and he talks about that he was far from God, and now he says, I can come right directly into the presence of God. No, you don't. You have no right there. I have no right there. We don't come directly like that, friends. There is one mediator between God and man, the man Christ Jesus. Now, if you're going to come to God, you're going to come through Christ. He is the mediator. He's the daysman that Job talked about, that put one hand in God's hand, one hand in our hand, and bring us together. We don't go there on our own. We need to recognize that. Now, will you notice, this is a tremendous representation we have here. We read now verse 13, and Moses rose up, and his minister Joshua, and Moses went up into the mount of God. You notice that Joshua is beginning now to get into the picture, and God was preparing him all the time to succeed Moses. He's a young man. Now, notice what Moses said, verse 14. He said unto the elders, tarry ye here for us until we come again unto you, and behold, Aaron and Hur are with you. If any man have any matters to do, let him come unto them. And Moses went up into the mount, and a cloud covered the mount. And the glory of the Lord abode upon Mount Sinai, and the cloud covered it 6 days. And the seventh day he called unto Moses out of the midst of the cloud, and the sight of the glory of the Lord was like devouring fire. You see, it was the glory of the Lord. And even that was like devouring fire on the top of the mount in the eyes of the children of Israel. And Moses went into the midst of the cloud and gat him up unto the mount. And Moses was in the mount 40 days and 40 nights. Now, during that time, he got the instructions that we have in the rest of this book. And now from chapter 25 through 30, you have the blueprint for the tabernacle and the pattern for the garments for the high priest. And then you have the construction of the tabernacle and the erection of it and the fact it was filled with the glory of the Lord. So that here for about 15 chapters, 25 through 40, with the exception of about 3 chapters here when Moses went down and when they had made the golden calf. So that this is what he was getting up in the mount. And not only this, but the book of Leviticus, you'll find he also was getting up there, for you have the tabernacle and the service of it. And the very center of the children of Israel, the very center of the camp, the most important part was the tabernacle, because it was the place where they approached God. Now, I want to, as we come now to chapter 25, and I probably first should read this first part of it. And the Lord spake unto Moses, saying, speak unto the children of Israel, that they bring me an offering of every man that giveth it willingly with his heart, ye shall take my offering. Now, these people are just out of slavery. They've just been out of slavery just a few months. And now they're asked to make a contribution to the Lord. And it's an amazing contribution that these people made to the Lord, by the way. They brought more than enough. This is the only time I've ever heard of it that people were asked to stop giving. After they'd given enough to make the tabernacle, Moses had to put up the stop sign and say, we got enough. I've never heard that before, and I'm sure it's never been my experience and probably not your experience. Now they are slaves and they're to bring these offerings, and this is what they're to bring. Verse 3, and this is the offering which ye'll take of them, gold and silver and brass, and blue and purple and scarlet. That was evidently the colors that they used in the land of Egypt, and they still are bright today when they find them in the tomb. Believe me, the colors that these people used were remarkable. And either it was the color or it was cloth, this color. And I'm of the opinion that they dyed all the material that they used in the tabernacle. Blue and purple and scarlet and fine linen. And this is that fine twine, Egyptian byssus linen. And we'll talk about that later. And goat's hair and ram skins dyed red and badger skins. And that's seal skins, by the way, and chittim wood. Oil for the light, spices for anointing oil and for sweet incense. Onyx stones, and stones to be set in the ephod and in the breastplate. Now, these were the things they would have bring. And the question arises, where did they get them? These people are just out of slavery. You will recall that we have seen where they were told to go to their masters and borrow. That's the way our translation reads. Actually, what it means, they were given this, and they were to ask it as back wages. Now, they've got 400 years of back wages to collect. It said they spoiled the Egyptians. They took out a tremendous wealth, and it's estimated that at least $5 million of material went into the construction of the tabernacle alone. It was very small because it had to be carried on the wilderness march, but it was a very ornate, rich, beautiful thing. It was a thing of beauty. Now, verse 8 of chapter 25, and let them make me a sanctuary that I may dwell among them. Now, notice, God never said that he was going to live in the tabernacle. Fact of the matter is, he did not. It said he dwelt between the cherubim, by the way. And that is important to see. You see, Israel was a theocracy. That is, Jehovah was king. That was the great song of Moses when they crossed the Red Sea, you'll recall. He sang that song in which he said very definitely that God was the king. It was a great song of redemption. And the Lord is a man of war, and that he is king. Jehovah is king. And now these people are to be ruled over by God. And the ark was really God's throne. He didn't sit upon it. It was between the cherubim. In other words, he actually didn't touch down, to tell the truth. he dwelt between the cherubims, and that's where they met him. This idea today that God dwells in a building made with hands is not true. The Bible does not teach that. That's a heathen, pagan notion. And a great many people call the church building today, and they call it the church, and they call it God's house. Well, it's not. God doesn't dwell in a house, friends, and he never did. But this is a place where he met with them. It was a meeting place, and it was to teach them that. And the ark in there was God's throne. And that, by the way, will be the first article of furniture that they were to build. God didn't sit upon it, but he did sit between the cherubims. And Psalm 99:1 reads, "The Lord reigneth, let the people tremble, he that sitteth between the cherubims." And therefore we'll find when we come to it, the ark is the most important article of furniture. It's given here next. That will be that which we are to see. We'll not get very far there today. Now, will you notice verse 9? "According to all that I show thee after the pattern of the tabernacle and the pattern of all the instruments thereof, even so shall ye make it." Now, it was a pattern of the one in heaven. We're told that over in the epistle to the Hebrews, and we'll see that later on, that the tabernacle was made like the one in heaven. Now the question arises, is there a literal tabernacle in heaven? And I take the position that there is. You're going to find out, those of you that are new to our study, that I take the Bible very literally. I have a very, I suppose, naive notion that when God says something, he means it. And that if he means something else, he'll make that clear to us also. And I think that he made it very clear that there was one in heaven. And we'll have occasion to refer to that later on, and especially when we get to the epistle to the Hebrews. We come now to the first article of furniture that's mentioned. Now, those of you who have our notes, and I hope all of you get the notes, you're going to find that I have in there a diagram of the floor plan of the tabernacle. Now, the tabernacle was built 30 cubits by 10 cubits. And outside was a fence around it, and it was 100 cubits by 50 cubits. And in that outer court that was formed by the tabernacle and this fence that was around it, and it was, by the way, 5 cubits high, why, we find 2 articles of furniture, the brazen altar and the laver. And then the tabernacle proper was divided into 2 compartments, the holy place and the holy of holies. And the holy place was 20 by 10 cubits. The holy of holies was 10 by 10, and it was 10 cubits high. And this was really the tabernacle proper. These 2 compartments formed 1. And the first compartment was the holy of holies. That was where the ark was. Then when you moved outside, you have the holy place, and there are 3 articles of furniture there, the golden lampstand, the table of showbread, and the altar of incense. I do hope you'll get the notes and outlines here, friends. You'll find them extremely helpful. And now tomorrow, we're going to take up the construction of the tabernacle, and we'll start with the ark here in verse 10 of Exodus 25. And so until next time, may the Lord richly bless you, my beloved.
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1: 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Wars happen. Conflicts rage. Lives are lost. The news is inundated with updates. Issues are turned inside out, angle upon angle scrutinized. In the midst of opposition to war, we can all agree. We all long for an end to bombs dropping, for casualties to stop, and freedom for all. 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
8: 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My name is Matthew. Let's take a look at Psalms 19, verse 14. May the words of my mouth and the meditation of my heart be pleasing in your sight, O Lord, my rock and my redeemer. Ooh, that's a good one. 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Dear God, we want this day to be a day of worship and honor to you. Please help us, God. May my life praise you, not just in thought, not just in words, but also in action. In everything we do today, God, may it be glorifying to you. Help us. Help us to have self-control. Help us to have focus and not be distracted with all of the concerns of this day, Lord Jesus. You are in control. Take over, God. Fill us with your peace that surpasses all understanding as we turn our thoughts, our eyes, our words all to you, God. Thank you, Jesus, for just blessing our day and also those around us. In Jesus' name, amen.
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9: 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America is a Christian nation. And today, we press further into the evidence. Now, I understand this claim makes people uncomfortable. There are powerful voices insisting our founders wanted a purely secular country, scrubbed of any Christian influence. But that version of history is a myth. And today I'll show you why. This nation was built on a foundation of faith, and our future depends on our returning to it. That fearless commitment to God's Word is what Pathway to Victory has been about for 30 years now. And as we celebrate that milestone, I'd love to send you my brand new book, Seven Lessons from My 70 Years. It's a warm, journal-like read. With seven personal lessons the Lord has taught me across a lifetime, along with a few cherished photographs. But friend, time is running out to request my book, so please don't let it slip by. One more special word. I want to invite you to be part of our Pathway to Victory Journeys of Paul Mediterranean Cruise. 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Now it's time to turn our attention to a message I started yesterday. I'm going to equip you with the factual history about America's heritage. I titled my message, America is a Christian Nation.
10: Now today, in the minutes that we have, I want to do three things. First of all, I want us to look at the historical evidence for the Christian founding of our country. Secondly, I want us to look at our detour from that Christian foundation of our nation. And then finally, we're going to look at the consequences of renouncing our Christian foundation as a country. First of all, let's look at the historical evidence. What is the evidence this nation was founded as a Christian nation? Well, first of all, let's look at the spiritual beliefs of our founders. 52 of the 55 men who attended the Constitutional Convention were Orthodox Christians. Some years ago, two professors from the University of Houston, Charles Lineman and Donald Luntz, did a study to try to determine whom our founding fathers quoted the most. More than a third of all the founding fathers' quotes came directly from the Bible. And another 60% came from those authors who had based their writings on the Bible. And it's that historical fact that caused Ken Woodward, writing in Newsweek magazine in an article, How the Bible Made America, to come to this conclusion. He said, quote, "Now historians are discovering that the Bible, even perhaps more than the Constitution, is our founding document." That is Newsweek magazine. It's not Christianity Today. It's Newsweek magazine. Our founding document is the Bible. That is what the history says. Never did the founders believe the so-called establishment clause would be used to absolutely silence prayers at graduations or Ten Commandment displays in the courthouses or nativity displays in the town square. That was never the intent of the founding fathers. You say, well, that kind of makes sense, but how do you know that for sure? Not only listen to the writings and the words of our founding fathers, look at the early court rulings. These court rulings not only show that the nation was founded on a Christian foundation, but in many cases, government was encouraged to support the Christian faith. For example, consider the case of Runkle versus Weinmiller in 1799. Now,
11: Remember, 1799 is 7 years after the ratification of the First Amendment and the no establishment of a religion clause. In 1799, the Supreme Court of Maryland said in its decision, quote, "By our form of government, the Christian religion is the established religion." The next case, Vidal versus Girard's executors, 1844. Now, this was a complicated case, but here's the gist of it. A man died in Philadelphia, a very wealthy man, and in his will, he left his proceeds to the starting of a school for orphans. They used to call those colleges back then, a school for orphans. But he had one stipulation. That is, no Christian minister could teach in his school that he was funding. And the Supreme Court actually ended up upholding this man's will. Why did they uphold it? Because they said the fact that you can't have a minister teach doesn't keep Christianity from being taught in the schools. And this was what they said, quote, "Why may not the Bible, and especially the New Testament, without note or comment, be read and taught as a divine revelation in the college, its general precepts expounded, its evidences explained, and its glorious principles of morality inculcated?" And likewise, the court had something to say about those who would say, well, then you've got to treat all religions the same. They said, it is unnecessary for us, however, to consider what the legal effect of such a device in Pennsylvania for the establishment of a school or college for the propagation of Judaism or deism or any other form of infidelity. Such a case is not to be presumed to exist in a Christian country. Not only do you have to look to the court rulings and the utterances of the fathers, but look at something else that is so fascinating. Did you know for the first 150 years of the founding of America, and even after the ratification of the Constitution, for 150 years, there was a school book that was used in grade schools for children? It was called the New England Primer. It contained prayers, creeds, even Bible verses that children had to memorize. Can you imagine children having to learn that today in schools? Today, they're not even allowed to acknowledge there is a God, or there's even a designer who created the world in which we live. But 150 years ago, this is what children were learning. You say, what happened, Pastor? How do you account for the seismic shift away from our nation's Christian foundation? Well, it all began in 1947. That is the first time that the United States Supreme Court ever used the phrase the separation of church and state. And that's an amazing thing when you think about it. If this was such a foundational doctrine of our country, why did the Supreme Court never mention it for 150 years? It wasn't until 1947, the case of Everson versus the Board of Education. This was a case in which the state of New Jersey was using tax dollars to support religious schools. Back then, the only religious schools were Catholic schools. And the justice who delivered the majority opinion was Justice Hugo Black. And he said, this breaches the separation of church and state, which is high and impregnable. Now, many researchers of recent days have pointed out that Hugo Black, the justice who delivered this decision, had also been a member of the Ku Klux Klan. And the only people the Ku Klux Klan hated more than blacks were Catholics. In fact, two recent members of the Supreme Court, the late Justice Anton Scalia and Justice Clarence Thomas, agreed that this was a bigoted ruling. In fact, Clarence Thomas said, this doctrine, the separation of church and state, born in bigotry, should be buried. That was the first stone in this wall that is being built by secularists. The second stone was Engle versus Vitale, 1962. In that case, the court ruled that students could no longer voluntarily offer this 22-word prayer. Almighty God, we acknowledge our dependence upon thee, and we beg thy blessings upon us, our parents, our teachers, and our country. Have you ever read anything more offensive than that? We pray for our teachers, our country, our parents. But the Supreme Court said children can no longer voluntarily say that prayer. Why? Because it breached the constitutional wall of separation between church and state. And the court went on to say, a union of government and religion tends to destroy government and degrade religion. Now that sounds so enlightened and intellectual to us today, but compare that to what John Quincy Adams said. The highest glory of the American Revolution was that it connected in one indissoluble bond the principles of civil government and the precepts of Christianity. You know, ironically, even though these school children can't say that 22-word prayer, every day, every session, the United States Congress begins its session in prayer. And yet, in 1970, the Supreme Court said that it was unconstitutional for a group of students before school to gather together on school ground and read the prayer printed in the Congressional Record of the United States. Is that not lunacy? That's where we're going as a country. A third case, Abington School District versus Shemp, 1963. This is the case that outlawed students voluntarily reading 10 verses of scripture at the beginning of each school day. They brought in experts to say why that was not a good thing. One expert actually said, if portions of the New Testament were read without exclamation, they could be psychologically harmful to the children. Now, again, compare that to what the Supreme Court had said in 1844, why may not the Bible, especially the New Testament, be read and taught as divine revelation in the schools, its general precepts expounded, its evidences explained, and its glorious principles of morality inculcated? Then the next stone, 1967, Spain versus DeKalb County Community School District. In that case, the Supreme Court allowed a lower court ruling saying that a kindergarten teacher could no longer have her students recite not a prayer, but this poem. And here's the poem. We thank you for the flowers so sweet. We thank you for the food we eat. We thank you for the birds that sing. We thank you for everything. The Supreme Court said you can no longer have children say that. Because even though the poem doesn't mention God, it could cause the children to think about God, and that's unconstitutional. The final stone came in 1980. Interestingly, the case is Stone versus Graham. And the situation here was copies of the Ten Commandments had been donated to schools in Kentucky and were posted in hallways. Nothing else was on the display except the Ten Commandments. No teaching of it, no recitation of it. It was just purchased with private funds and posted in the hallways of Kentucky schools. And in 1980, the Supreme Court said, you can no longer post these words, thou shalt not steal, thou shalt not lie, thou shalt not murder. You can't post it any longer. And what was their reasoning? I quote directly from Stone versus Graham, quote, if the posted copies of the Ten Commandments are to have any effect at all, it will be to induce the school children to read, meditate upon, perhaps to venerate and obey the commandments. However desirable this might be as a matter of private devotional, it is not permissible as a state objective under the Establishment Clause of the First Amendment. Can you believe that? We can't post these words any longer. Because if we do, the children might read them. They might venerate and respect them. And if they respect the words, heaven forbid, they might actually obey the words. And that is unconstitutional. What lunacy! We have let the inmates out to run the asylum here. That's exactly what is going on. Compare that to what, for example, John Adams said. Our Constitution was made for a moral and religious people. It is totally incapable of governing any other kind of people. Or think about, again, 1844, the Supreme Court. Why may not the Bible, especially the New Testament, be read and taught as divine revelations and its glorious principles of morality inculcated? Now here's the question. What has changed? What has changed? In these 150 years, has the Constitution changed and nobody told us? Is that what happened? Of course not. What has happened is we have allowed the secularists, the humanists, the atheists, the infidels to pervert our Constitution into something our founding fathers never intended. And it is time for Americans to stand up and say, enough! We're not going to allow this in our Christian country anymore. It is time to put an end to this.

0: Now, I'm almost through, but I'm not quite through. This morning, I got up early, and I was flipping through my telephone, different articles, and I read a column about me. And this liberal writer made an amazing concession. He made an amazing concession. He said, you know, the truth is, Jeffress probably has a point to make. Looking at the early writings of the fathers, the early court rulings, he has a case to make that America was founded with a bias toward Christianity. But I would remind Jeffress that the founding fathers, and even the Constitution at times, also embraced slavery. But that didn't make it right. By the way, that shows you how perverted and twisted the liberal mind is to equate obedience to God with slavery. But he said, just because the early founders subscribed to this proposition that America is a Christian nation doesn't make it right. Well, fair enough. Let's look finally at the consequences. What has happened in our country since we have loosed ourselves from our Christian foundation and become a secular nation? Is our country better off today that we have found this freedom from God? Is it? Let's look at the evidence. William Bennett, the former Secretary of Education under Ronald Reagan, back in the early 90s, issued what he called the Index of Leading Cultural Indicators. He studied the trends for 30 years between 1960 and 1990, the years that correspond with the judiciary's all-out assault on Christianity in our country. What happened during that period of time? There was a 419% increase in illegitimate births, a quadrupling in divorce rates, a more than 200% increase in the teenage suicide rate, a drop of almost 80 points in SAT scores, and a 560% increase in violent crimes. And today, the trend continues. Over 10 million teenagers in the U.S. drink alcohol regularly. 20% of those engage in binge drinking. Nearly 2,800 children die each year as a result of gun violence, and another 14,300 are injured. Nearly 1 million babies were murdered in the womb last year, and 1 in 4 women in the U.S. will have aborted at least one of their children by age 45. In 2011, over 500,000 teenagers became pregnant, with about 30% of those pregnancies ending in abortion. Are these tragedies just a coincidence? Not when you consider God's warning to his people 3,000 years ago, a warning that is just as applicable today as it was then. In Hosea 4, verse 6, God talked about what happens to a nation that forgets him and forsakes him. He said, "My people are destroyed for lack of knowledge. Because you have rejected knowledge, I will also reject you from being my priest. Since you have forgotten the law of your God, I also will forget your children." Ladies and gentlemen, God is no respecter of people or nations. Any nation that reverences God will be blessed by God. And any nation, including the United States, that rejects God will be rejected by God. Blessed is the nation whose God is the Lord. I close today with the reflections of a man who could hardly be labeled a conservative. When I was growing up here in Dallas in the 50s and 60s, the Chief Justice of the Supreme Court for much of that time was a man named Earl Warren. Many of you remember Chief Justice Earl Warren. In the South, he was vilified. He was thought to be a communist pinko liberal. People hated Earl Warren. As I look back as an adult now, I see the reason people in the South hated him in many cases. It was because he believed in the equality of the races. He was trying to get justice for people regardless of their race. But that wasn't always talked about. It was talked about how liberal he was. And yet, in 1954, Earl Warren gave this assessment of our nation's Christian heritage. He said, "I believe no one can read the history of our country without realizing the good book and the spirit of the Savior have from the beginning been our guiding geniuses. Whether we look to the first charter of Virginia, or to the charter of New England, or to the charter of Massachusetts Bay, or to the fundamental orders of Connecticut, the same object is present: a Christian land governed by Christian principles. I believe the entire Bill of Rights came into being because of the knowledge our forefathers had of the Bible and their belief in it. Freedom of belief, of expression, of assembly, of petition, the dignity of the individual, the sanctity of the home, equal justice under the law, and the reservation of powers to the people. I like to believe that we are living today in the spirit of the Christian religion. I like also to believe that as long as we do so, no great harm can come to our country. The nation that reverences God will be blessed by God. The nation that rejects God will be rejected by God. Blessed is the nation whose God is the Lord." May God be honored, and may our country prosper as we declare our allegiance to God alone. As we commemorate our 30th anniversary as a ministry, I want to share a note from one of your fellow listeners. Linda from Tennessee wrote to us and said, "Pastor Jeffress, I've been watching Pathway to Victory for several years now. I never realized how much I didn't know about the Bible until I heard you explain the meaning behind the scriptures. So I began to follow along with your sermons with my own Bible open. And it has opened up so much insight and strengthened my spirituality. Now I'm able to talk with my grandson about his faith." Well, friend, I want Linda's words to encourage you. As a partner with Pathway to Victory, you make these moments possible. Every person like Linda who opens her Bible with new understanding, it's because of your generosity. And that's the very heart behind my new book. As we celebrate 30 years of ministry, I've gathered 7 life lessons God has taught me across my 70 years. Personal stories, honest reflections, the truths that have shaped my walk with Christ. My book is called 7 Lessons from My 70 Years, and it's yours when you give a generous 30th anniversary gift. Thank you for standing by our side. I deeply appreciate your partnership in the ministry of Pathway to Victory. I couldn't do this without you. Here's David to tell you more.
1: 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That's P.O. 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I'm David J. Mullins. In today's climate, politics has become something of a dirty word. 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
3: 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Let's read from Psalms 25, 14 through 15, and it says, "The Lord confides in those who fear him. He makes his covenant known to them. My eyes are ever on the Lord, for only he will release my feet from the snare." Hey, a quick thought on that verse. Where does true deliverance come from? Only from God, right? Salvation is found in God through a deep reverence, respect for his holiness and his might, through living in covenant relationship with him, and through maintaining our focus on him. Any other roads to salvation and deliverance are false and ultimately prove themselves to be a snare. So don't listen to the advice of the world or what you read on social media. Let's go to the Bible. Let's pray and go to God, because he is our source. He is the one who will deliver us. Amen. God bless you this day.

0: Do you believe that a good God will reward nice people for trying their best? Today on Truth for Life, Alistair Begg explains why this popular assumption is totally incompatible with the death of Christ on the cross and the good news that he proclaimed. We're studying in chapter 2 of Mark's Gospel.
1: The issue was this. People are looking around. They see the Pharisees' disciples fasting. The disciples

0: Here's today's word of encouragement with pastor and attorney, Mosley Collins.
1: What is the way to God? Jesus said, I am the way, the truth, and the life. No one comes to the Father except by me. So now we know that the way to God is through Jesus Christ, our Savior.
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2: Who were confident of their own righteousness. Okay, their own righteousness. In other words, a righteousness that they themselves created, established, maintained by what they did or didn't do. To some who were confident of their own righteousness, we're either going to stand before God on the basis of our own righteousness, or we're going to stand before God on the basis of the righteousness of another. These folks were confident in their own righteousness. And as a result, notice, they looked down on everybody else. So Jesus looks at this group. He says, here they are, Mr. and Mrs. Smug and all his smug little children, doing all of these things and despising all these other people, just able to look down on them all. He says, let me tell you a story. Two men went up to the temple to pray. One was a Pharisee and the other was a tax collector. The people, the listeners, love these stories. They just must have waited for the punchline every time. It's so exciting. Here we go again. Jesus got another, the Pharisee versus the sinner story. Wonderful. So next we have the Pharisee. He stood up and he prayed, verse 11, about himself or to himself. God, I thank you that I'm not like other men, robbers, evildoers, adulterers, or even like this tax collector here. What he's doing up at the temple to pray, I will never know. You see where his confidence lies? In what he doesn't do, and then in what he does. What does he do? Verse 12, I fast twice a week, and I give a tenth of all that I get. I'm a tither, and I'm a double faster. I'm twice as fast as anybody else. Here I am, twice a week fasting, tithing, not like this joker. Well, who told you to fast twice a week? No one. There's only one place in the whole of the Old Testament where fasting is demanded. And that's recorded in Leviticus chapter 16 in relationship to the Day of Atonement. Fasting appears all over the place for all kinds of reasons, good. But in terms of God actually saying, this is what I want you to do, it only comes there in relationship to the Day of Atonement. You see, the issue here is not fasting per se. It is that fasting represents the way in which the Pharisees, with their systematized, organized religion, believed that they could be and would be accepted by God. So as long as they kept doing all these things meticulously, then God would be pleased to look on them with favor. And so in answering the question, and we're back now in Mark 2, in answering the question, Jesus absolutely disarms the questioners. Why are they not fasting? Jesus answered, how can the guests of the bridegroom fast while he is with them? In other words, you don't fast at a wedding, he says. My wife and I were at a wedding yesterday. We went to the reception. It was a wonderful meal. No time for fasting. No. There was fasting. There was no fasting. There was eating. It was fantastic. It would have been highly inappropriate, wouldn't it? And if the father of the bride had said, you know, I hope you enjoy these Ritz crackers and help yourself to a second glass of water, people would have said, what kind of party is this? And justifiably so, which is what Jesus is saying. Now you understand that he's pointing out that he is the bridegroom. He's already noted the fact that John the Baptist is the best man. Mark has told us John the Baptist is the best man. He stood on the stage of history, spoken for a moment, got out of the way so that the bridegroom might be introduced. Christ as the bridegroom is amongst his friends and followers. And he says, there's no way that my disciples are going to be fasting while I am here with them. It would be entirely inappropriate. He says, verse 20, there's going to come a day when the bridegroom will be taken from them, and on that day they will fast. Now, some people have taken that as a mandate, but it is actually an observation. Jesus is saying, when they have reason for sorrow, when they have reason

0: for disappointment, whatever it might be, then on that day, fasting may be appropriate, but it's not appropriate today. Right now, it's party time. It's party time. In fact, the more I read the Gospels, the more I realize this. I said there would only be one cross-reference. I'll give you a second one. You read it for yourself. Luke chapter 15. And you remember how Luke chapter 15 begins? It says that the tax collectors and the sinners were gathering near, were all coming around to listen to Jesus. So all the people who were messed up, left out, burdened by their sin, aware of the fact that their life was a walking mess, they are all coming, said, we want to hear from Jesus. But the Pharisees, the religious establishment, they were muttering to one another. And what were they muttering to one another? This man welcomes sinners and eats with them. You see what they're saying? So if he is the person, he couldn't possibly be the person he claimed to be. You couldn't possibly have a Messiah who did this. You couldn't have someone who fulfilled all of the Old Testament expectations and did this. Surely when our Messiah comes, there will be none of this in him. He will be absolutely fastidious. He will have all the rules and regulations kept. All of his followers will be marked by all of these things. And Jesus said, well, let me just tell you a few stories. There's a lost sheep. They're 99 safe. Shepherd went for the one that was lost. Lady broke her necklace or her coins or whatever it was, and she had 9/10 of it intact, but a tenth of it was gone. She scoured the entire house looking for it. He says, the reason I told you that is because that's God's disposition towards those who are lost. He goes out looking for the lost one. He's an initiative-taking, seeking God. He's not hiding behind a corner the way that it is suggested on the media, that somehow or another God has gone, is in disguise somewhere, or is hidden off somewhere, and we're all looking around for him. No. No, the Bible says that God is actually, he came down, he's, good morning, I'm here to speak to you today. So glad you came to the service. Are you listening to what that funny Scotsman is saying? Are you listening to this, God says, inside of you? How are you going to stand before God? Are you going to stand before God on the basis of your goodness? Or are you going to stand before God trusting in the goodness of someone else? That's the question he's asking. That's the question Jesus is posing. That is the vital question. And you remember when he finally gets to his third story, he says, and there was a certain man who had two sons. And one of them went off and blew it out. And another one blew it out while he was still in the house. Externally present, externally correct, doing everything that was expected of him, but doing it like a slave. The other boy went off and went totally hog wild. But he came to himself and he repented and he came back to his father and his father forgave him and gave him a wonderful party and with the singing and the dancing going on. The elder brother, he came and he heard the singing and the dancing and the servant said to him, your brother is back. And their line reads, but he refused to go in. Why did he refuse to go in? For the same reason that some of you still do not trust Christ. Because you like the idea of earned acceptance with God, because it puts you in a better light. You don't like this idea that the worst, most miserable, lying, cheating, scornful, immoral person is in Christ, covered over with his righteousness, accepted, redeemed, restored, and all because of another and not because of him or not because of her. That message will always stick in the gullet of a Pharisee. And that, you see, is what makes Jesus so controversial. That's the significance of what he says about the shrinking of the garment and the bursting of the wineskins. It's very simple. You don't need to beat it up. You don't cut up a new garment to make patches for an old one. It won't work. The shrinkage will tear it apart. You don't put new wine into old wineskins, because the wine that is new has still a fermentation process. And if the wineskins are old and brittle and so on, old leather wineskins, then the fermentation process will actually blow the wineskin apart. What is Jesus saying? He's saying the wine of new life, which he has come to bring, cannot be contained in the shrunken, brittle old wineskins of a man-made religion. What he is saying is that the liberating, life-transforming message which he has come to proclaim, that of unmerited favor with God, with free forgiveness, it cannot be stitched in to their form of established religion. It actually tears it away. In other words, Jesus is controversial because he is pointing out that the two approaches, one represented by the Pharisees and the other represented by himself, are mutually incompatible. They are mutually incompatible. That's what he's saying. You're not going to be able to come up with a hybrid. You can't do it. It won't be done. You say, well, we're far removed from the Pharisees. We're not Pharisees. Well, I hope you're not. But let me tell you what Pharisees believe, just in case you might believe this. Pharisees essentially believed that a good God will reward nice people for doing their best. A good God will reward nice people for doing their best. Now, I wager that if I go with you this afternoon to all the little festivities over here in Chagrin Falls, and we just go up and down amongst the crowd, that will be the prevailing view of people that we meet. If there is a God, how will he ever accept us? And it will come back to you again and again. Well, if he's a good God, he'll be happy if nice people like us just do our best. And then that begs the question, what in the world was Jesus of Nazareth doing hanging up there on that cross? You see, Jesus was proclaiming a salvation that depended entirely upon God. The Pharisees were proclaiming a salvation that depended largely upon them. Jesus was asking men and women to face up to the fact of their leprosy, stained and spoiled by sin, and then to realize that he is the one who makes them clean. He was asking them to face up to the fact of their paralysis, as it were, in terms of the healings that have taken place. And then to realize that he is the one who is able to set us on our feet. But the two notions are incompatible. Let me finish with two quotes. One from Spurgeon's Morning and Evening, which you can find in the bookstore. From yesterday morning's reading, the 23rd of May. And Spurgeon is writing concerning the trust of the psalmist in God, the Rock of Ages. And he says of the psalmist was wise. He rested on nothing less than the Lord's work. And then he wrote this: it is the Lord who has begun the good work within us. It is he who has carried it on. And if he does not finish it, it never will be completed. Now, here's a sentence that I didn't mark, but I didn't scribble, but I marked it in my mind. Listen to this sentence. If there is one stitch in the celestial garment of our righteousness that we must insert ourselves, then we are lost. If there is one stitch in the celestial garment of our righteousness that we must insert, then we are lost. You see what he's saying? Jesus did not die upon the cross to get us started so that we might contribute to our acceptance by God as a result of good things that we do. Jesus died upon the cross, bearing all of our sin in himself, and providing for us a free and a full salvation and a robe of righteousness, which is all his righteousness, all his acceptance with God, all of his keeping of the law, all of his sacrifice for sin. So that if we actually think to ourselves that we are stitching into the celestial garment of righteousness our own stitches. Then says Spurgeon, we do not understand the gospel. And I am fearful that some of you, particularly from a Roman Catholic background, are just about exactly there. Let me give you my final quote from the 18th century. A vicar in England, in Bedfordshire, his name was John Berridge. He was an interesting man. He wrote his own epitaph, and I'll read the epitaph and then we'll be done. This is what is written on his tombstone. Here lie the earthly remains of John Berridge, late vicar of Everton, and an itinerant servant of Jesus Christ, who loved his master and his work, and after running on his errands many years, was called to wait on him above. Okay? So we walk through the graveyard and say, John Berridge has gone. Where has he gone? He's gone to serve Jesus. He's just doing it somewhere else. Okay? What else has Berridge left for us as we walk through the graveyard? Well, now he addresses the reader. It actually says, reader, in big, bold letters. Reader, art thou born again? No salvation without new birth! Exclamation mark. I was born in sin, February 1716. Remained ignorant of my fallen state till 1730. So what is that? He was 14? I don't know, 30 minus 16. 14. You must help me with this. This is not rhetoric. When we do the math, you've got to stay right with me. It's not, I'm not, this is not, this is not, these are real questions. So, born in sin, February 16th, remained ignorant of my fallen state till 1730. Now listen to this one. Lived proudly on faith and works for salvation till 1754. All right? So from 1730 to 1754, 24 years, 24 and 14 is 38, until he was 38, he lived proudly on faith and works for salvation. Was admitted to Everton Vicarage 1755, when he was 39. He becomes the minister in the church. Fled to Jesus alone for refuge 1756. After he has been preaching for a year to his congregation, he finally gets it himself. It is solely on account of what God has done in Christ that I am ever accepted by him. And therefore, nothing in my hand I bring. Simply to his cross I cling. Naked come to him for dress. Helpless come to him for rest. And therefore, stinky old me to his fountain flies, saying, you better wash me, Jesus, or I'm a dead man. I'm a dead girl. And you see how insidious the sounds of established religion are ringing in our ears. Oh, you don't need that silly old stuff. You're a good fellow. You're a fine girl. How dreadful it would be, wouldn't it, to be kept from all of the wonder of what Jesus came to do, kept by our goodness, kept from him by our goodness, kept from him by our badness. I'm so bad he could never fix me. What? Who do you think you are? And perhaps today, you might be able to enter into your journal. I've been living for so many years proudly on the strength of faith and works. Cast myself entirely upon Christ. Cast myself unreservedly on Christ. Told them, I have got not a hope in the world, Jesus, apart from you. Apart from you. That's what it means to be a Christian.
1: 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He'll be back in just a minute to close today's program. 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In the book Pray Big, Alistair draws from the Apostle Paul's bold prayers for the believers in Ephesus to give us a pattern for how we can come before God in the same way. Here's a brief excerpt from the introduction to the book.
2: 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And to do that, we need to discover how to pray as Paul did, which means we need to learn to believe what Paul did. We need to know who we're speaking to, and we need to know what to say to him.
1: 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So please keep him and all of us, the speakers, the many men who are attending the conference, keep us in your prayers that we will glorify God and that together these men will do the basics of Christian leadership well. And now here's Alistair to close with prayer.
2: Father, thank you so much that we can remember the wonder of your redeeming love, the challenge of your perfect life, the clarity of your instruction, and the warmth and passion of your love for those who feel themselves to be beyond hope, and your stinging rebuke for those who hide behind the hypocrisy of externalism. Only you, God, know who we are. You know what we are. You know what we need. And we pray that you will come and meet us and give us no rest at all until we rest entirely in Jesus and on his work alone. Find that wonderful freedom in all that he has accomplished. And may the grace of the Lord Jesus, the love of God, our Father, and the fellowship of the Holy Spirit rest upon and remain with all who believe today and forevermore. Amen.
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10: 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My name is Matthew here on 710 AM and 105.7 FM, The Word. Want to let you know about our Ministry of the Week. 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So don't miss out on this really great interview with Pastor Victor John. It's coming up on Pastor to Pastor. 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
12: You get up as the sun rises. The coffee's on. The morning looks like every other morning. And then your phone rings and everything changes. That's how it happened for a man named Job. No morning, no sky riding, just a normal day until it wasn't. Today on Insight for Living, Chuck Swindoll opens the book of Job to show us what suffering teaches us about ourselves. It begins with two lessons every one of us will need sooner than we think. Chuck titled his message, What Job Teaches Us About Ourselves.
11: Well, we're back in Job. Well, let's face it. Now your Bible automatically just opens to Job. I'm going to ask you to do something a little different. I don't think that I've ever asked you to do this. I'm going to have you find a blank page, front or back of your Bible, and I want you to write two things, form two columns, and today we'll fill in one, and next Sunday we'll fill in the other. At the top of this page, or this column, write what Job teaches us about ourselves. Then just number 1 through 7. And then we'll save the next one for next time, what Job teaches us about our God. And won't that be helpful to see what he says to us about ourselves? And then from the principles of Job, what we can learn from him about our God. They go together, sort of a 1-2 punch. Trust me, you'll need these, if not now, soon. If not soon, later. I want to read sort of randomly a section of chapters 1 and 2. All of it will bring back the memory of when we walked through this story. There was a man in the land of Uz whose name was Job. And that man was blameless, upright, fearing God, and turning away from evil. The next few verses describe what he owned and his children. There were 10 of them. Verse 6. Now there was a day when the sons of God came to present themselves before the Lord. And interesting, the Hebrew text says, and the Satan, and the Satan also came among them. The Lord said to the Satan, from where did you come? Then the Satan answered the Lord and said, from roaming about on the earth and walking around on it. The Lord said to Satan, have you considered my servant Job? For there's no one like him on the earth, a blameless and upright man, fearing God and turning away from evil. Satan answered the Lord, does Job fear God for nothing? Have you not made a hedge about him and his house and all that he has on every side? You have blessed the work of his hands, and his possessions have increased in the land. But put forth your hand now and touch all that he has, he will surely curse you to your face. The Lord said to the Satan, behold, all that he has is in your power. Only do not put forth your hand on him. So Satan departed from the presence of the Lord. You remember what happened? 4 different messengers. It happened on the day when his sons and daughters were eating and drinking wine in their oldest brother's house that a messenger came. Verse 16, while he was still speaking, another also came. 17, while he was still speaking, another also came. 18, while he was still speaking, another also came and said, your sons and your daughters were eating and drinking in their oldest brother's house, and a great wind came from across the wilderness and struck the 4 corners of the house, and it fell on the young people, and they died. Job arose and tore his robe and shaved his head and fell to the ground and worshiped. Verse 1, again, there was a day when the sons of God came to present themselves before the Lord, and the Satan also came among them to present himself before the Lord. Same question, same answer. The Lord, verse 3, said to Satan, have you considered my servant Job? There's no one like him on the earth, a blameless and upright man fearing God and turning away from evil, and he still holds fast his integrity. Verse 4, Satan answered the Lord and said, skin for skin, yes, all that a man has he will give for his life. However, put forth your hand now and touch his bone and his flesh.
13: He will curse you to your face. So the Lord said to Satan, behold, he's in your power. Only spare his life. Satan went out from the presence of the Lord and smote Job with sore boils from the sole of his foot to the crown of his head. Took a potsherd to scrape himself while he was sitting among the ashes. His wife said, do you still hold fast your integrity? Curse God and die. He said to her, you speak as one of the foolish women speaks. Shall we indeed accept good from God and not accept adversity? In all this, Job did not sin with his lips.
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13: Kids don't mean to be funny. It's just when they say things, they come across as funny. Even when they're answering questions that are fairly serious, it's remarkable how their answers, while true often, are just hilarious. Someone sent me this week some questions that children were asked, and ages 7 through 10, children answered. For example, how do you decide who to marry, was asked Kirsten, who is age 10. She answers, no person really decides before they grow up who they're going to marry. God decides it all way before, and you get to find out later who you're stuck with. Derek, age 8, answered, how can a stranger tell if two people are married? Derek answers, you might have to guess based on whether they seem to be yelling at the same kids. Which ties in with the question asked Lori, age 8, what do you think your mom and dad have in common? Lori says, both don't want any more kids. When is it okay to kiss someone? Pam, age 7, when they're rich. Kurt, also age 7, answered that one. The law says you have to be 18, so I wouldn't want to mess with that. Okay, Kurt. Is it better to be single or married? Anita, age 9, it's better for girls to be single, but not for boys. Boys need someone to clean up after them. And all the wives said, yeah, I knew you'd do that. One of my favorites. How would you make a marriage work? Ricky, age 10, says, tell your wife that she looks pretty, even if she looks like a truck. Another little child in our congregation is age six, and her daddy wrote me this past week to tell me something she said when she has been sitting with them through all of the messages on Job. She leaned over and said to her daddy, Daddy, when Pastor Chuck started the book of Job, was I 4 or 5? You were still 6, sweetheart, wherever you are. Now, at the risk of having some tomatoes thrown in my direction, I'm going to tell you, we have only 2 more messages on Job. Don't clap. I got that. You know something's wrong when you read your scriptures and you say, now for the last chapter of Job, people start to applaud when you get there. I want us to sort of look at the whole book, since we have been hammering our way through these trees and on occasion each limb and finding our way through this forest of information. I want us to come today to some sort of practical terms with what this book teaches us in a very, very practical way about the way we live our lives, what we learn about ourselves from Job, and then find out what it is we learn from Job about our God. Trust me on this one. You're going to need one or more of the principles sooner than you may realize. And while we have fun with it and have enjoyed ourselves on a number of occasions today, we're rolling up our sleeves and looking at life through Job's viewpoint and learning from his example. So we'll take today's talk mainly from the early part of Job, and then next time we will look at the latter chapter of the book and see what it says about God. But today about ourselves. There was a man in the land of Uz whose name was Job. That man was blameless, upright, fearing God, turning away from evil. We read he had 10 children, 7 sons and 3 daughters. His possessions were great, thousands of sheep and camels, 500,000 of oxen and donkeys. And in fact, the wrap-up statement in verse 3 is that he was the greatest in the East. There was no one better known, perhaps wealthier than Job. Job didn't know it, but there was a dialogue that took place in the invisible world above him. As the Lord and the Satan had this encounter, for some reason Satan allowed into the Lord's presence, and the dialogue turns on the person of Job. The Lord calls Satan's attention to Job and says, "Have you noticed him?" And Satan, in standard operating procedure of sarcasm, said, "Of course, it wouldn't serve you the way you've treated him. He's got penthouse treatment. But you touch what he owns, he'll curse you to your face. It's the divine wager." So the Lord, in today's terms, bet him that that would not happen. No, he wouldn't do that. And not allow you the freedom to move into his world, but don't touch him. Don't touch his person. And you recall he did that. And in a brief matter of really, really moments, Satan instigates a removal of all of the possessions, all of his ability to earn a living. Much of his property is destroyed, and he's leveled in bankruptcy. Which brings us to the first of 7 lessons we learn from Job about ourselves. We never know ahead of time the plans God has for us. Job had no way of knowing this. That morning dawned like every other morning. The night had passed like most every other night. There was no early morning sky riding. There was no angelic visit. There was no tap at the window warning him that something would change or that all hell would break loose or the bottom would drop out of his life. He got up that morning like every other morning, and he began the day only to be interrupted by this messenger and that messenger and the next one and the next one. And before you could sneeze, it seems, the buildings are gone and there are carcasses on the land and the servants have been taken or killed or kidnapped. And Job knows nothing ahead of time. You can't anticipate it correctly. You're unable to predict it accurately. It's impossible to explain it fully. No one can explain it. Like a bolt out of the blue, his world explodes. And God didn't warn him ahead of time. It could happen to you. It could hit me on the way home. The next airplane trip for you or me could be our last. The fact is, we don't know ahead of time what his plan is. He has a plan, He just isn't obligated to warn us about it or to remind us that it could happen. Hold your place here and with another finger find Jeremiah chapter 29. It's really worth a look. Turn, please. Jeremiah chapter 29, verse 11. The subject is the Jews going into captivity, yet future. The subject is the life beyond the captivity, yet future. And the Lord speaking to his prophet, who then speaks to the people, tells them, I know the plans that I have for you, declares the Lord. Observe, it does not read, I will tell you all about them ahead of time so you can be ready. He simply says, I know the plans. My sovereign will is such that it is all put together. Isaiah 55 tells us that his ways are high above our ways and beyond our thoughts. They are different. They are in another world, a different perspective. But the Lord knows his plans that he has for us. And there's good news at the end. They are plans for welfare and not for calamity, to give us a future and a hope. The ultimate plan our Lord has for us is not a calamitous, fatalistic, heartbreaking, life-ending plan designed to disturb or corrupt our faith. It is a plan that is profound, and it's different than you and I would have ever expected or planned. In response to this first lesson, I have some pretty simple advice. Be ready for anything. And I mean anything. What you enjoy today, you may not be enjoying this time next year. This isn't designed to make you afraid. It's designed to help get you ready. I remind you, these are principles to live with and to remember. Job's response, verse 20, is absolutely remarkable. Job arose and tore his robe and shaved his head and fell to the ground and worshiped. He said, naked I came from my mother's womb, and naked I will return. The Lord gave, the Lord has taken away. Blessed be the name of the Lord. Through all this, we read, Job did not sin, nor did he blame God. Lesson number two. A vertical perspective will keep us from horizontal panic. A vertical perspective will keep us from horizontal panic. Don't misunderstand. Job doesn't escape into denial. He faces the music, somber and sad that it is. He's overwhelmed. That's why he tore his robe. He's broken and saddened and bankrupt. That's why he shaves his head and sits in ashes. He refuses to escape emotionally through denial. He falls to the ground and worships. What a remarkable response. His vertical perspective is firm, clear, in place. Nothing horizontal will cause this man to panic. I had, I enjoyed, I was blessed, I've lost. They're no longer with me. I'm heartbroken. But the same God who gave is the God who took away. Blessed be his name. I serve and honor and praise and walk with him. When I was back in this passage several weeks ago, I read for you Francis Anderson's words. Time has a way of erasing comments that are made in days past, and I return to a part of what he wrote in his fine work on Job. Job finds nothing wrong with what has happened to him. At this point, Job's trial enters a new phase, the most trying of all. He never curses God, but all his human relationships are broken. His attitude is the same as before. It is equally right for God to give gifts and to retrieve them. It is equally right for God to send good or adversity. Then he adds, it is easier to lower your view of God than to raise your faith to such a height. When things are rocking along comfortably and enjoyably and with good health and with a full family, my, how high is our view of God? How thrilled we are with those verses of Scripture. How we hang on the words of the sermon and we sing the songs of Zion. But when the bottom drops out, our song is taken from us. And we begin to wonder, was our view of God here really the right view since we're now here? It's easy to lower one's view of God when hardship assaults us. That vertical perspective will save the day. Well, it got worse. It just got worse. Job does not sin or blame God, which frustrates Satan, and does not surprise our God, who already knew Job would be a man of integrity. So there was another day, round two, and Satan comes out swinging. The Lord asks, "Have you noticed my servant Job?" It must have been a great moment in that encounter when the Lord could point to Job and there has been no break in his faith or trust. And Satan has to face the music. But Satan then says, you touch his life, it'll be another story. Skin for skin, chapter 2, verse 4, all that a man has, he will give for his life. Put forth your hand now and touch his bone and his flesh. He'll curse you to your face. He repeats the charge, the warning. So the Lord said, he's in your power, only spare his life.
14: None of us know what a single day may hold. Job certainly didn't. And when his world came apart, he did something remarkable. He fell to the ground and worshiped. Today, Chuck Swindoll reminds us that a vertical perspective is what keeps us from horizontal panic. When we keep our eyes on God, no earthly loss can level us. This 22-part series concludes a week from today, so we encourage you to get in touch for these resources while it's still fresh on your mind. The Old Testament book of Job provides a shocking picture of human suffering. Many of the images are pitiful, frankly, and seem so unfair. But that's the way life is, right? Sometimes it feels like nothing more than an endless sequence of unwanted surprises. And yet, even still, Job deliberately chose triumph over tragedy. 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
10: Well, all right. Good morning. My name is Matthew. Let's take a look at Psalms 27:14. 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It's 710 AM and 105.7 FM, The Word. Quick thought on that verse. If there's anything we don't like to do, it's wait, right? But maybe that is why God is so interested in us learning to do it. There's something purifying about remaining strong in tough times and remaining faithful when the winds blow right in our face. So God gives us times of waiting to see if our search is really for Him or merely for something new. And again, it can be tough out there. So we're praying for you that you just have the patience and the peace that surpasses all understanding, that God gives you self-control as you wait. Quietly, just completely surrender to Him and wait on Him, and He will be there for you.
23: When God goes about judging men by knowledge, by truth, by guilt, and by deeds, He will do so absolutely without favoring anyone, based only on the subjective reality of their faith in Christ and the objective confirmation of that in their works.
24: Welcome to Grace to You with John MacArthur on KFIA, The Word. Scripture is clear. We will all stand before God someday, and on that day, it won't matter how many people called you great or how many people called you a fool, nor will it matter whether your bank account was large or small or whether your funeral drew 10,000 people or no one at all. There is only one thing that will matter on that day, what God thinks of you. The question is, how can you be certain you will escape the wrath of a holy God? Bring that crucial question to John MacArthur's lesson today as he continues his sobering study called Without Excuse. And now, here's John with the lesson.
23: Let's look at the Word of God together in Romans chapter 2. We want to continue our examination of the principles of judgment as they appear in the first 16 verses of this chapter. And I want us to look at verse 11. For there is no respect of persons with God.

God will be impartial and cannot be bribed. He judges without respect of persons. Now that phrase, there is no respect of persons with God, is a most interesting phrase. Respect of persons is basically one word. And the one word is a combination of the word face, your face, and the word to receive. And with God, he doesn't receive your face, is what it really says. God is not in the business of receiving anybody's face, which means 1 Samuel 16:7, God does not judge on the basis of an outward appearance, but on the basis of the heart. God is not going to judge on the basis of the surface. God doesn't receive face. And the word, of course, later became the word for partiality. God is not partial. Partiality is the fault of one who gives judgment with respect to the outward circumstances and not the inward merit. To have respect of a person's appearance is to rule in their favor for what you see on the surface rather than what you know to be true in the heart. And only the vice of an evil judge would so violate justice. God cannot, God will not do that. In Acts 10:34, Peter opens his mouth and says, "Of a truth I perceive that God is no respecter of persons." That's Peter in Acts. Paul in Galatians says essentially the same thing. In chapter 2, verse 6, God accepteth no man's person. In chapter 6 of Galatians and verse 7, be not deceived, God is not mocked. Whatever a man sows, that shall he also reap. Whoever he is the implication. He that sows to the flesh shall have the flesh reap corruption. He that sows to the Spirit shall have the Spirit reap everlasting life. Depends on what you do. And God will not pass by judgment because of who you are. In Ephesians 6:9, you masters do the same things unto your servants, forbearing threatening, knowing that your master also is in heaven, neither is there respect of persons with him. The same phrase is used in Colossians 3:25 and again in 1 Peter 1:17. Now that is the thesis of what I want you to understand in Romans chapter 2 so you can look at it again. A phrase repeated at least 5-6 times in the New Testament is the key to our passage. God is no respecter of persons. Whoever you are, he promises to judge. In the 16 verses that begin the second chapter are the principles by which God will judge. Now we've said that in verse 1 is the principle of knowledge. God will judge men who give evidence of knowing his law. The second principle in verses 2 and 3 is the principle of truth. God will judge according to the truth. You cannot hide the truth from God. Thirdly, in verses 4 and 5, God will judge according to real guilt. For men are guilty more than anything else of abusing the mercy and the grace and the goodness and the forbearance and the long-suffering of God. Then in verses 6 through 10, we learn that God is going to judge men based upon their deeds. He will look at their deeds and by their deeds determine whether in fact they have a right to enter into eternal life or not. And when it comes to God's judgment, we come into the next element of principles of judgment, and that is God will judge with impartiality. Verses 11 through 15. Verse 11 sets the section in motion. It says, "There is no respect of persons with God." When God goes about judging men by knowledge, by truth, by guilt, and by deeds, he will do so absolutely without favoring anyone, based only on

0: objective reality of their faith in Christ and the objective confirmation of that in their works. God is fair. He doesn't favor people, nor does he hold people responsible when they didn't know as much as someone else knew who is more responsible. So bound up in the statement, there is no respect of persons with God, is the fact that he doesn't favor certain people, and secondly, that he deals fairly with everyone according to the light or the knowledge they have had. And someone is going to say, well, does God judge everybody the same? No. No. And that's what we find beginning in verse 12. God, without respect of persons, will judge. Verse 12. Now watch this amazing verse. For as many as have sinned without law shall also perish without law. And as many as have sinned in the law shall be judged by the law. Now think with me. The fact is, there's no respect of persons with God. If you don't have the law, you'll be judged as one who didn't have the law. If you have the law, you'll be judged as one who had the law. God will be utterly, absolutely fair. And the basic idea of the verse is that in the final, eternal judgment, God will show his equity and God will show his impartiality by dealing with men according to the light they possess. Now notice in verse 12 then, they have two distinct groups of people. First of all, as many as have sinned without law shall also perish without law. Take the little phrase without law. That's group one. They don't have the law. Anamos. Without law, that's what it means. They don't have the law. But what law? The law of God. The Mosaic law. This is a term to designate Gentiles who do not have the written scripture. What about them? What about them? Will God judge them when they never had the law? Yes, but he'll judge them as those who never had the law. Well, if they never heard the gospel, will he hold them responsible? Well, let's find out. Back to verse 12. It says, the people without the law shall also, what's the next word? Perish. Perish. Apolemy basically means to destroy, to put to death. It is used of eternal death in Matthew 10:28, Luke 4:34. It does not mean annihilation, even though it can be translated to destroy. Annihilation is not what it means. It doesn't mean they go into an unconscious existence. Basically, the best way to understand that is when something is apolemy, it is ruined, so that it no longer can serve its intended purpose. And all people were created for the glory of God and for fellowship with him. And when they do not come to God, they are then apolemy. They are ruined as to that purpose and intention. This is no better place illustrated than in the book of Revelation. In speaking of the doom of the Antichrist, we read this in Revelation 17:8. The beast that thou sawest was and is not, and shall ascend out of the bottomless pit, and go into perdition. Same word as perish here. Form of apolemy. So the beast is going into perishing. The beast is going into apolemy. A verse or two later, it says, the beast goes into perdition. Verse 11. So twice in the 17th chapter, it says the beast goes to apolemy. The beast goes into perdition or perishing or destruction. Now, if we want to find out what that is, all we have to do is go to chapter 19. And it says, the beast was cast alive into a lake of fire burning with brimstone. Revelation 19:20. So perishing, apolemy, being destroyed, did not mean that that beast goes out of existence. It meant that he was sent into a living judgment. Cast alive into the lake of fire burning with brimstone. So God will condemn those who have never heard. And even without the scripture, they will perish. Their perishing, it says in verse 12, will be without law. What does that mean? It means it will be commensurate with them not having the scripture. Which means that it will not be as severe as it will be for those who had the scripture, but it is nonetheless perishing. It isn't less than hell. It is hell. It is that those who had the law do not receive hell while the others receive less than hell. It is that they receive a greater hell than the hell the others receive. Why? Verse 12 again. For as many as have sinned without law. Even though they didn't have the law of God, they sinned. And the wages of sin is what? Death. People say, will those people who never heard perish? Yes. What does perishing mean? It means the same thing to them that it meant when it was said in Revelation of the beast, they will be cast alive into a lake burning with fire and brimstone. Why? Because they've sinned. You see, man does sin, even though he doesn't have the written law of God. Because he has in him a sin principle, and because he chooses a lifetime and a lifestyle of sinfulness, specially revealed law, scripture, is not the precondition of sin. Men sin without scripture. They're guilty and they're perishing. And their punishment will be a perishing, a damnation, for they have sinned against God. But it will be a lesser judgment than group two. Look at group two in verse 12. As many as have sinned in the law shall be judged by the law. What does it mean, as many as have sinned in the law? This refers to those who received the special revelation, those who had the word of God, particularly Israel and anyone who was attached to them who knew the truth of God, those who heard the prophets, those who read the law and the holy writings, those who had the special revelation. It refers to people today who sit in the church, people who know the truth, people who are in a Christian society or Christian environment. They will be judged according to greater light and greater privilege and greater liability. So God is very fair. He's very fair. The hottest hell is reserved for the people who knew the most. That is why, beloved, it is such a fearful thing to be an apostate. It is such a fearful thing to know the truth and constantly turn your back on it. You would be better off eternally if you never knew than to know and turn your back. But God is fair, and he will judge those without law as without law, and those with law as with law. Now, immediately at this point, Paul knows a Jew is going to ask a question. He's going to say this. Now, wait a minute, Paul. We who have been the guardians of the law, we who have been the agents by which God has revealed the law, we who have written it and rewritten it and preserved it, we should have the higher honor, not the greater condemnation. We who have possessed the law should be protected from God's wrath. And some people today would join and say, yeah, I've been going to church all my life. I've been trying to be religious. I bought a Bible. I'm trying to be religious. I mean, how can we be condemned? We've been the religious ones. We've preserved the law. But we've been religious. We've been connected to Christianity. I mean, it's us. I mean, you know us, the religious folks. Paul replies in verse 13. For not the hearers of the law are just before God, but the what? The doers of the law shall be justified. Now, the word for hearers is not the usual word. It is not the normal word akouo, which is the normal word to hear, but it is akroates. And it's used specifically of pupils who hear because they're constantly in the educational process. That's why James warns us, you see, in the same way. James says, but be ye doers of the word and not what? Hearers only, because if you are, you are deceiving your own selves. What a deceit. God's law doesn't protect hearers from judgment. No, the more they hear, the deeper the judgment. And here's a terrible frustration because you can't obey it in your own strength. And so he literally backs them into a corner, you see. I mean, you're constantly hearing, but you don't do it. So there is a judicial verdict against you. But the one who does, verse 13, the doer of the law, shall be justified, not the hearer. So God requires perfect obedience. God requires a manifestation of righteousness, but no one can do that. Thus, the law is meant to drive us to a point of desperation where we turn to God for the power to do what we otherwise couldn't do. So the question the Jew might ask is answered. Doesn't do you a bit of good to have it unless you do it. It just intensifies your guilt. Because only the one who does it is justified. And that's a judicial verdict there. Are you ready for the second question? Here it comes. Now, this is the question asked by the Gentile or the pagan or the one who didn't have the law. He's going to say, Now, wait a minute. We never had the law. And if we never had the law, how in the world can we be condemned for not obeying it? Fair question. Can you condemn somebody for not obeying the written word? I mean, after all, in Romans 4:15, it says, where no law is, there is no transgression. And in Romans 5:13, it says, for until the law, sin was in the world, but sin is not imputed when there is no law. And in Romans 7:7, what shall we say then? Is the law sin? God forbid. Nay, I had not known sin but by the law. So if there is no transgression when there's no law, and there's no knowledge of sin when there's no law, how can we be responsible when we don't have the written law? And a lot of people ask that question. Does God hold people responsible who have never heard the written law of God? Let's find out the answer. Verse 14. For when the heathen, or pagan, Gentiles, ethne, who have not the law, that is the written law now, keep that in mind, the written law, they don't have that. When they do by nature the things contained in the law, these having not the law are a law unto themselves, who show the work of the law written in their hearts, their conscience also bearing witness, and their thoughts the meanwhile accusing or else excusing one another. Now, what is he saying? He's saying simply this: you do not have to have the written law to be responsible, for you have a law within you, manifest in your behavior, manifest in your conscience, and manifest in your thinking patterns.
1: You're listening to Grace to You, the Bible teaching ministry of John MacArthur. John's current study is called Without Excuse. Well, friend, even though we're now into the fall season, north of the equator at least, it may still feel a bit like summer where you are. And for a lot of us, summer brings back memories of summer camp. Well, you might be surprised to know that summer camps, Christian summer camps in particular, played a big role in John MacArthur's pastoral training before he came to Grace Church. Here's how John explained it.
2: I grew up in a church. My dad was a pastor, and church camp was a staple part of life. I went to church camp from the earliest recollections that I have as a little elementary kid, and I remember being overwhelmed at some of the messages that were given in camp. I remember the intensity of being preached at several times a day for a 6 or 7 day period. And I remember that the Lord worked on my heart in that environment. And then as I got a little older, high school, college, I was involved in camp as well. In my student years, and the Lord used many of those events to have a dramatic impact on my life under the preaching of the Word of God and thinking seriously about my own commitment to Christ. But my most intense experience with camp came after I graduated from seminary, and I began to speak at at youth camps. And I mean, when I say speak at youth camp, I might be at a youth camp for 2.5 months in summer, speaking to a different group of young people every week through that summer period. I did that in summer camps for, I think, about 9 years. Even into the early years of pastoring at Grace Church, I did a lot of youth camps. And that was a critical part of my training as a young man, and I found it a fertile area of ministry among young people because of the intensity of exposure to the Word of God and the opportunity to be counseled 24/7 in that kind of spiritual environment. It's a healthy thing.
1: Right. 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And would you do us a favor? Let us know how Grace to You has helped you grow spiritually. And if God has used John's teaching to bring someone you know to faith in Christ, we would especially love to hear about that. 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
5: 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Be not dismayed, for I will strengthen you. 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
8: 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Well, good morning. My name is Matthew once again. Thanks so much for joining us. Psalms 37 verse 4 says, "Delight yourself in the Lord and he will give you the desires of your heart." 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It's not just for the kids. We adults can do it as well. 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All the details are at focusonthefamily.org.
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9: And we need you.
10: 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And if you're sitting there thinking, man, I didn't even know they had monthly supporters like that. 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I just want to say, if you're a parent, put down whatever you're doing right now.
9: Lock in.
10: Put down the dumbbells. Turn off.
9: They can do that while they're
10: listening.
9: Okay,
10: you can keep working out, but you might want to pull off the side of the road and
9: take
10: you
9: notes.
10: Know, yeah, I mean, engage, because we've got some real help for parents. And by the way, this could be for kids as well.
9: Well, even if you're a single person, this applies to us of how we're being influenced today and how God can shape us or the world can shape us.
10: Yeah, this is all about how to help your kids who may be little now be men or women of God when they're adults. Cue the music. Da da da da da da da da da. I'm just kidding.
9: Welcome Welcome to Family Life Today, where we want to help you pursue the relationships that matter most. I'm Ann Wilson.
10: And I'm Dave Wilson, and you can find us at FamilyLifeToday.com. This is Family Life Today. We've got Dr. Colin Outerbridge back with us, who's a pastor right here where we live in Lake Nona, Florida, talking about raising kids. And you've got four.
11: I do.
9: High school sweethearts.
11: High school sweethearts. We got married at 21.
10: Now, were you a follower of Christ then as well?
11: Yeah. So I've been able to be in a family, raised in a Christian home since the time I was born. Mm-hmm. Jesus is all I knew, but I really didn't come to faith and really have my faith become my own until I was a junior in high school. And my faith really came alive, I think, practically when I became a college student and was mentored by another college student a couple of years ahead of me who was really invested and involved in my life. And it was actually the ministry of Crew where kind of things became real to me and where Jesus became not just a part of my story, but the center for everything.
9: Did you think you'd be a pastor?
11: Not at all. This was not the plan. I did not have any imagination in my mind that I would spend my days doing the work that I do. But I'm very, very grateful that we get to not only plant a church and lead a church here in the city, but also get to do that with my wife. It's a great joy.
10: Let's get into what we're talking about. Give us a quick review, but you did a sermon series, Kids These Days, and you really started to help parents understand how do we reach the goal we're hoping that our sons and daughters someday will be men and women of God. You walked into Daniel 1. King Nebuchadnezzar had a strategy. What were the first two we hit real quick?
11: Daniel chapter 1, the first seven verses give us the full strategy for how the enemy tries to undermine our kids. The first step is to fictionalize the faith. What one generation believes, the next generation forgets, and the third generation denies. And the second step is to gather the influencers, because if you can get the influencers to buy in to something that is counter to God's best, it's only time before the culture follows.
10: As parents, should we be trying to put other influencers in front of our kids?
11: Absolutely. Especially as our kids enter into adolescence. We know that the primary ways in which kids hold on to faith is one, by looking at their parents, but secondly, by walking with community. And at some point, usually around 12, 13, 14, that's when kids begin wanting to separate from mom and dad, kind of find their own way. And as parents, we are responsible for who influences our kids. And in many ways, gathering the right people around them, the right coaches, the right friends, the right families that help validate the values that we have in their life to serve as other voices really can make a difference.
9: We were so intentional about that, even with our three sons. We kind of handpicked people that discipled them.
10: First we prayed.
9: Yeah, yep. I was going to say.
10: We literally, when they were like 2 and 3, we are praying daily. I picked a day a week to fast. I still do 37 years later. I thought I'd do it for a couple months when our oldest was born. But part of that fast and part of that prayer was, would you bring men into their life? And yeah, CJ has Frank. Frank is an attorney. He's still in CJ's life. Wow. CJ's 37.
9: Yeah.
10: You know, and Ryan and Rob. I mean, these guys, I remember one day our youngest was in the basement with Rob. Rob was probably in his 30s at the time. Maybe. Yeah. Probably early 30s.
9: Yeah.
10: You know, he's down there with Cody, our youngest, and about 4 or 5 other guys. And again, he's an answer to prayer. He's mentoring our son, just like you said. That's a positive influencer.
11: Yep.
10: You kept going in this sermon and you're like, okay, that wasn't just all of his strategy. That was just 2 of 5. So give us some more.
11: The next one is to re-educate our kids. And so if you notice in Daniel chapter 1, King Nebuchadnezzar commissions Ashpenaz to teach these new Hebrew boys that have just been taken from their home and brought to Babylon to learn the language and the literature of the Babylonians. And I think that there's a really key insight here that we have to be aware that our kids are impressionable. Mm. Our kids are constantly soaking up like sponges the information that's given to them. And so Daniel would have grown up in a Hebrew school where he was learning the language of the Torah, where he was studying the language of his people. And now as he's transferred into Babylon, they're going to teach him a new language. And in many ways, the goal is that this Babylonian language will permeate through his life and his home, and he won't teach his kids Hebrew. Mm. And two generations later, no one can read the Torah. Mm. And so I think we need to be aware that as parents especially, we have to be cued in and locked in on the educational framework that our kids are finding themselves in. There's an interesting research study that shows that children spend about 15,000 hours in formalized education from the time they're in kindergarten until they graduate high school. If a family goes to church 40 times a year, if a family checks their child into kids ministry or to youth ministry 40 times a year, that number is about 520 hours of Christian instruction that they're receiving
9: compared to
11: 15,000 hours of an educational framework that may be diametrically opposed to the values and to the worldview and to the matters of importance that a family might hold. And here's what is even more terrifying, I think. The Bureau of Labor and Statistics had a study where they identified that parents usually spend about 20 minutes a week paying attention to and engaged in the homework of their child. We've got to be aware and cognizant of where our kids are attending school, what the voices are in the life of our kids, and asking the question, what is the language that they're being taught, and what is the literature that they are reading? Mm. Because that will shape and form them in ways that either orient them towards receptivity to the good and beautiful truth of the good news of Jesus, or lead to a discouragement or a disconnection from those very things.
10: So what have you guys decided? Because I know a lot of parents are listening going, well, that's why I chose Christian school. That's why I chose homeschooling, which could be a great choice. But what if you don't choose that? Is that a good choice?
11: Yeah, well, I think that there are amazing parents that have their kids in public school, amazing parents that have their kids in a private Christian school, and amazing parents who choose to homeschool their kids as well. I think the real answer is not so much where do I send my child? The question is, how involved am I in their education?
9: You're saying we can't be passive.
11: Yeah, we cannot be passive in either situation.
9: Yeah.
11: I see some parents who kind of outsource the spiritual formation of their child to the private Christian school
10: or the church
11: or to the church.
10: Yeah.
11: When the reality is we've got to raise our hands and say, I am responsible for the education of my child. And we can use whatever resources are available to us or what works with our family dynamic to accomplish that. But the real question is, what kind of conversation are we having at the dining room table?
9: Right.
11: What kind of conversation are we having as we're driving to and from club practice? What trips are we taking as a family? What moments are we sharing where we're creating dynamics and spaces for our children to really get a picture of how good and how beautiful God is. Our kids are attending a private school, but Stacy and I are firm believers that when they come home, we're going to look at the curriculum. We're going to look at the things that they're learning. And there are times where we want to actually give our kids a different imagination for what it looks like to follow Jesus than what their school is providing. And we wouldn't know that unless we were involved. As parents, we must be active and engaged in the education of our kids and see this as a primary responsibility.
10: I mean, like what you just said, you used a good word, call. It's the call of God on a Christian parent's life. This is what you're called to do. Take us to your dinner table. Have you had any conversations?
11: A ton of conversations. So we do some simple things at our home. The first thing we do is high-low. We sit around the table. Everybody shares their high for the day. Everybody shares their low for the day. And the rule at our table is when one person is speaking, no matter who it is, we all have to lean in and listen. And let me tell you, it is different when a 13-year-old is sharing their high and a 6-year-old has to listen into middle school girl drama. It's not something he's necessarily interested in, right? Or a six-year-old who is still developing, you know, sentence structures and learning word economy, right? We can sit there for quite some time. But that creates, I think, the conditions for the other conversations that Stacy and I might have at bedtime. It's really daily research for us. How are our daughters doing? Mm. How are our boys handling that bully? Or are they the ones who are bullying? And it creates a moment for us later on in the evening to have a one-on-one conversation if we need to, or just to file that away so that when we're driving to school the next day or when we're doing a pickup, if we need to have a one-on-one conversation, we can with our kids. So we have like a built-in research kind of portal, if you will, that happens at the dining room table. I think a second thing that's really important for us is creating rhythms. So our family, we're significantly committed to the concept of Sabbath. We believe that God has called us to identify a window of time as a family where we stop working. This is actually a way that we remind ourselves and our kids are reminded that the world keeps on spinning and God is still in control even when we are at rest. We have some traditions around Sabbath that our kids lean into as well. So for us, that happens from Friday night till Saturday. Mm. We get home and we always have a feast. And it could be, the feast is we went to Chick-fil-A because mom and dad are tired, right? Yeah. Or the feast could be a meal that we've made and we share gratitude on Friday night. And so we're trying to create daily, weekly, and then annual opportunities and milestones for our kids that help supplement what we hope is the valuable influences in their life from their youth directors, their small group leaders, and as well as the school they attend.
10: Hey, Dave Wilson here to talk about the Love Like You Mean It marriage cruise that you got to be on with Ann and I. It's epic. It's life changing. It's marriage changing. And it's a lot of fun in the sun. It's on a boat and we work on marriages. 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
9: When you put your kids in a private school or even a Christian school, you assume that everything they're learning is great. Our kids have been both public and private. And so some of the conversations surprised me of some of the things they were, it could be something on legalism, like, hey, this is what happened at school today. And this teacher said this to me. And that may not be something that Dave and I, we're not legalistic people. And so we'd have a conversation about that. I think that's really wise because you just think, I know that when our kids were in Christian school, I became less active and participating in everything. I just assumed that it would be great.
10: It. Yeah.
9: Yeah. And I think it's really important for you to do that, no matter where your kids are. Even if they've been hanging out with their neighbor kids in the neighborhood all day. Like, that's really important. Like, hey guys, what happened today? What'd you guys talk about? Those are just great conversations.
10: Yeah, I love your idea of Sabbath.
9: Me too.
10: I mean, I know that as a pastor, I preached it and often didn't do it, you know, and it's Ten Commandments.
9: And you couldn't do Sunday, because we couldn't.
10: Yeah. So you did Friday night, Saturday, and we went to Israel and sat with Jewish families through Shabbat, and it was powerful.
9: Oh, yeah.
10: And we rushed back to the States like, we're doing that. You have to be intentional, or you're not going to stop. You're just going to run from one to the next. And wise families say, nope, I'm not going to get caught up in that whirlwind, right?
11: Yeah, and let me encourage families here when it comes to Sabbath, because I think we can hear a 24-hour window where like that's not possible. And I think that the key is start with what you can start with. Mm. Our weekends are not hanging out at home on Saturday, twiddling our thumbs, and I don't have an acoustic guitar, like singing worship songs. You know, like, that's not our reality. But we've asked the question, what can we do? Mm. And let's start with what we can do. And so our kids know Friday night, nobody's going out. We're at home together. And that is Sabbath dinner. And we might invite some friends in to join in with us. But I would just encourage parents, if 24 hours seems like an impossibility, don't punt on Sabbath. Mm. Do what you can. in the season that you're in and trust that God will fill the gaps.
10: Yeah, that's big.
9: It was big for us when our kids were in middle school and high school. They're in so many sports. We just weren't eating together because of their practices. So we ended up for a time, we had dinner at 9 o'clock. That sounds insane, but they had snacks along the way. It was the only time with high schoolers we could gather. And it was sweet because it was great catch up for all of us.
10: All right, let's go back to the book of Daniel.
11: So the next step after we look at the education element is that the enemy's desire is to keep us dependent and comfortable. So if you look at Daniel chapter 1, Ashpenaz is told to gather the influencers, to re-educate them, and then to feed them from the king's table. Now, a cursory reading of this, and we don't think much of it, but it is actually incredibly strategic by Nebuchadnezzar, because if he can get these Hebrew boys to eat from his table, that means that they're going to get some really good food, right? The rest of their community, they're not in that position. The rest of their community, they're looking for scraps in the streets, but these boys are enjoying a medium rare ribeye every single night. And what can oftentimes happen when we think about faith being undermined in the life of our kids, and really even in our own lives, right? Because this isn't just a strategy for kids. It's a strategy for all of us, is that when we become more connected in love with the world that we're in, as opposed to the kingdom that we belong to, when our eyes are more focused on what's in front of us instead of eternity, we begin to compromise. And the king knew that. The king knew if he could get these Hebrew boys to fall in love with Babylon, then they would fall out of love with their creator, their maker, and their people. Mm. And so I think the encouragement for all of us is to ask this critical question: am I living a life that would inspire my kids to believe that there is more to this life than this life? Are they seeing me live with extravagant generosity? Do they believe that mom and dad are more concerned about eternity than they are what happens this weekend? And I think that when we take an inventory of our life, it can be a lot easier to fall in love with the king's table than it is to fall in love with the King of Kings, who invites us to an eternal table that oftentimes involves suffering, oftentimes involves sacrifice, oftentimes involves doing the right thing instead of the easy thing. But our kids are watching. And I think it's an important reminder for all of us that that our kids take their cues from us when it comes to how important God really is.
9: I loved your C.S. Lewis quote that says, "Prosperity knits a man to this world." You think that's true?
11: Oh, absolutely.
9: Yeah.
11: And I think Hebrews 13 reminds us that we're not of this world,
9: right?
11: That we belong to an eternal king. And yeah, I think that the continual evaluation that we have to take on, especially in the West, especially in North America, is we have to ask this real critical question. Am I excited about the fact that Jesus is coming back? Do I want him to come back? Is eternity where my heart is longing for? Do I wake up thinking about eternity, or do I wake up thinking about the comfort that I can find in a moment?
10: Now, what's that look like in your home?
11: Things like Sabbath, again, are core, because I am indexed towards working hard. My wife is the same way. And so for us, making these choices that disrupt our lives to remind us that this life is not the most important life or the only life is really, really essential. I'd say the second thing that we love to do with our kids that's been really, really helpful is, this is going to sound kind of weird, but we take them to old churches when we travel. And we just recently went on a trip with our son, and old churches have cemeteries around them. We don't have those, you know, in most churches nowadays, but those cemeteries remind us of the brevity of life, right? The temporality of all of it. And we end up talking a lot about heaven and eternity with our kids. Another thing that we do that I think is really important for families as well is to get our kids around people that are older on in life who are thinking about death because it seems more apparent. Normalizing those interactions, having our kids spend time with their great grandparents and taking them on trips to spend time with them, it creates the kind of environment and culture, I think, where our kids are open to realizing that heaven isn't just a concept or idea, but it's a destination. And when we talk about that, it creates some opportunities for us to think about what we do have in life and what God has called us to steward and how we can be generous with those things, because there are more important things than the shoes that are on our feet or the outfit that we're wearing. Although those things are important and valuable, they're not the most valuable.
9: I'm kind of amazed. I mean, I'm thinking about these young men. How old do you think they were? What was your guess?
11: Yeah, so they were teenagers, right? So probably 13, 14, 13 to 17, somewhere in that range.
9: So I'm thinking of my own three young teenagers, and they're presented a banquet, a feast. Every night they're presented this, and they didn't eat it. It's pretty remarkable that they didn't. It is remarkable.
11: And I think that there's a key principle here, and that principle is, are we willing to say no to good things so that we can say yes to greater things?
10: And that'll preach.
11: Do we create conditions where our kids are seeing us do that?
9: That's the key.
11: That's
9: a
11: key element.
10: Yeah, and I think one of the things that we try to do, and we even took our name Wilson and said, what are the values, you know, acrostic? And the W was work hard. Mm-hmm. And one of the things we tried to do is, if you want nice things, you'll work for them. Like, I would say this from the stage sometimes on Sundays in a sermon, like, if you've got daughters or sons in your house, don't hire a lawn company. You've got a lawn company. Get them out there to mow the yard. And I've had parents come up and like, dude, quit doing that. We just do a lawn company. I'm like, you're not teaching. So, I mean, our boys, and I'm not saying every family should do this, but part of that good things come when you work hard is they both, two of our sons were concrete workers in high school and roofers.
11: Yeah.
10: They worked on roofs. And we had parents saying, do you realize how dangerous that is? They came home exhausted, dirty. And we're like, this is part of the future plan. It's a bigger vision to say, we want children that know how to work hard to get, if you want nice things, work, it shouldn't be handed to you, right? You didn't even hand your daughter a phone.
11: No. And there's kind of a running comment in our home. This is mom and dad's money, not yours.
10: Yeah.
11: And I think it's an important thing, right? For our kids to recognize, hey, you're invited to enjoy these good things, but you're not entitled to these good things.
10: Yeah, that's good.
11: And we want our kids to see us sacrificially be generous. And so one thing that we do is I actually do my tax returns with my daughter, my two oldest daughters, every year. And at the end of the year, when we're finalizing our end of year giving, I have my two oldest sit with me so they know how much money mom and dad gives away because I want them to see that we say no to things we could have because we want to invest in kingdom work that is eternal and that matters more because eternally minded people don't happen by accident. It happens by intention.
10: I remember when one of our sons, I don't remember which one was in high school, I showed him, here's the check I write for the house every month, a mortgage. Here's the check I write. Again, back then, writing checks.
11: Right, yeah.
10: Check for mortgage, check to God. And I said, I always want the check to God to be bigger than this because this is a very sizable investment, a house. Mm-hmm. And I remember he looked and said, are you crazy? Because he now had an understanding of money and thousands of dollars. And him was like, that is nuts, Dad. I'm like, that's what matters. Your heart is where your treasure is, and this represents that. Another great conversation with Colin talking about next generation faith. If you want more about him, just go to the link in the show notes at familylifetoday.com. And I tell you what, I think there's a pretty good book out there that helps parents raise their kids to follow Jesus.
9: No Perfect Parents?
10: It's our book. It came out a couple years ago. But if you'd like to get that and walk through the four different seasons of raising kids to become adults who fall in love with Jesus, at least that's our hope. Yeah. You can get it at familylifetoday.com. Just click on the link in the show notes.
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8: All right, good morning. Thanks so much for joining us. My name is Matthew once again, and I am reading from Psalms 51, verse 12. It says, "Restore to me the joy of your salvation, and grant me a willing spirit to sustain me." It's 710 AM and 105.7 FM, The Word. Would you pray with me? Holy and righteous Father, we long for the outbreak of the joy of salvation, like we see in the book of Acts. We pray for your spirit to lead us into another era of outreach, conversion, and celebration. God, we pray for wisdom to know and eyes to see those around us who are most open to the gospel. We want to be a partner with you in your ongoing work of salvation. 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So help us this day, we pray. In Jesus' name, and everyone said, amen.
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19: Welcome to Seculo. 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We got to start this off. The ACLJ has a new client. You are not going to want to miss this. It's an unbelievable story about someone who is just trying to get a job doing a service that, look, we need more people like Andrew who'll be joining us in the next segment on this show. More people who are ready to step up and do jobs. I don't know, like trying to be a firefighter in their local community. And their job, their application is rejected for a reason that likely a lot of your kids who are listening or your grandkids would be rejected for that exact same reason. And I don't want to bury the lead here, okay? We're going to bring him on. We're going to discuss it all coming up. But this is simply because, get this, what is his diploma? His high school diploma? What's it come from? I don't know, a homeschool program. And for some reason, that has disqualified him from being a paid firefighter. Let's not forget that the guy, I don't know, is already, for multiple years, a paid EMT. Passed that service, has been a volunteer.

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1: Did you ever wonder how God feels about us? Is he irritated? Is he angry? Well, here's what Jesus said. God so loved the people of the world that he gave his only son, that whoever believes in Jesus will not perish, but instead have eternal life.
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2: Because the job requirement did not say no homeschoolers or had to be a specifically state, you know, accredited school. They went back and changed the language after they denied his request, after the deadline. So not only are we going after them because he clearly was discriminated upon, we are also going to be representing this in a much bigger way to try to protect the rights of homeschoolers. And we can do that with the team here at the ACLJ. Look, this is the kind of work we've been doing for 40 years. And sometimes these still bubble up, but this one is maybe the most egregious that we've seen in a long time. Because again, you cannot be more qualified and you cannot be more targeted.
3: That's right. And we sent yesterday evening a litigation hold letter to the city of Fremont, letting them know they're on notice that a federal litigation can be reasonably anticipated from the American Center for Law and Justice. So they're on notice. We have an attorney on our way to Nebraska right now as we speak to be there for a city council meeting tonight where they're trying to clean up the mess, so to speak. But it won't be enough, and we'll talk about that as well. But you'll get to hear from the client in the next segment, because the only thing that happened here was his parents followed the law when it came to homeschooling their child. And a city decided, that's not good enough. We're discriminating against you.
2: 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Of course, the ACLJ team couldn't jump into action without you. And I mean that in two different ways. Financially, obviously, because we need our team. I want the best lawyers on this. But also because people like you even kept us aware that this was happening. That is the strength of the ACLJ family, the ACLJ champions. We'll be right back with Andrew Coates.
4: As summer makes way for autumn, God's people quietly begin preparing for the holiest season of the year. Long before the Jewish New Year arrives, there is a season of reflection, a season of slowing down, a season of asking difficult but important questions. How have I lived over the past year? Where have I fallen short? How can I return to God? Throughout the Bible, God's people are called to examine their hearts. The prophet Joel proclaimed, "Return to the Lord your God, for he is gracious and compassionate." And that biblical invitation has never changed. In Jewish tradition, the weeks leading up to the High Holy Days are a time of what is called an accounting of the soul. It's a reminder that true change begins long before a holy day arrives. Before celebration comes preparation. One of the most recognizable symbols of this season is the shofar, the ram's horn. Its powerful blast isn't just a musical note. It's a spiritual wake-up call, reminding us that life is precious, time is limited, and our hearts should always be turned toward God. Jewish tradition also teaches three timeless paths for this season: repentance, prayer, and charity. 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As our Jewish friends prepare for the High Holy Days, we're reminded that we draw closer to God through humility, reflection, prayer, and compassion. 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And let this be a season in which he continues his work within us. 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Answer the call.
2: Welcome back to Seculo. This story we have been teasing for the last few days, it is something that came directly, by the way, from one of you who tagged me in a social media post and said, "Logan, the ACLJ needs to get involved in this." And I saw the story and I said, "Absolutely, you're right. I got with

0: our legal team and said, let's figure out how we can help if possible at all. And we are joined by our new client, Andrew Coates. Andrew has a wild story. And for anyone who cares about the rights of homeschoolers, and by the way, I'm a homeschooler. Will was a homeschooler. My children are homeschoolers. So it hits pretty close to home when you have these situations where there are people who have spent their lives dedicated, obviously, to service and so many different things, and then they are specifically targeted because they were homeschooled or they are homeschooling in general. And that brings us to Andrew. Andrew, welcome to the show. We have such an interesting story for you to break down because your story, it doesn't have to do with being a current homeschooler. It has to do with what happened after when you decided I would like a career that everyone is thinks is one of the most noble professions.
1: Yeah. Thank you for having me.
0: Absolutely. So let's break that down. How did this story start? Because you've been working successfully. You've been working professionally as an EMT, qualified, trained, and then you've also been, you've been volunteering at the fire department. Yeah, how did this happen?
1: Yeah. So I actually volunteer on a town close to me for about 2 years now. And then I saw the opportunity for Fremont that opened up and I decided I just wanted to take my shot at it.
0: Yeah. And, and things devolved fairly quickly. Will, you want to?
2: That's right. So in this story, you apply for the job and then get turned down for a very specific reason. What, tell our audience what that was and how you found out that you were not going to be hired as a full-time firefighter in the city of Fremont.
1: Yeah. So I went to go apply, sent in all my stuff. I got a phone call after the deadline the next day from the HR director, and she said my application was being withdrawn because my high school diploma was unaccredited. And I actually just couldn't believe that for a minute because I graduated under a lawful Nebraska school. So when she told me that, I was actually kind of shook that that was the reason I was being excluded from the process.
2: And we also will be talking with our attorney to kind of break down some of the legal side of it as well and what we're doing as we are representing Andrew here. But one of the other things here is that it wasn't just the fact that, you know, they had something on the books that said homeschoolers cannot apply. They actually changed things after the fact to make sure that the regulations backed up what the HR individual said. So this wasn't something you could have in advance gone and find out. This specifically was discriminatory against you because you were homeschooled.
1: Yeah, I mean, I can't speak to what the intent of the person's heart may have been that day, but it definitely seems like there was an attempt to keep homeschoolers out, especially after changing the job requirements after the closing date of the job.
0: And again, you're someone who is very well qualified for this position beyond this one very nuanced and I would say ridiculous, as Will said, discriminatory rule set. Because look, we need people like you who are willing to risk their lives in these positions. And I think anyone who has dealt with local fire departments, police forces, anything like that, EMTs like you, you want people like you who know what they're doing, who are qualifying the situation, can do the physical requirements that are needed. So the fact that we are disqualifying people because of something like this, like you said, you can't speak to the heart, that it feels like a deeper reason. And look, homeschooling is very important to us. And what it sounds like is that respecting and being able to protect homeschoolers, even beyond yourself, seems important to you.
1: Yeah. Yeah, it does. I was obviously homeschooled and I know what that's like. And I had a great time being homeschooled. And I just feel like we need to stand up right now, especially if homeschoolers aren't even allowed to work for the city right now. So it's kind of crazy to me, honestly.
2: I know, Andrew, this isn't something that you obviously were looking to get involved in. You were just wanting to be a firefighter, something that you had been doing. You'd been doing as a volunteer basis. And by the way, also, you were awarded, Rookie Firefighter of the Year. You have received praise for your job and the job that you do on a volunteer basis. But now that you're in this, you see, I know homeschoolers, our faith are normally very important to us. There are reasons that we homeschool outside of just we know that we can get a good education that way as well. But now, what does this feel like? Does it feel like something that as you take this story to a wider audience, that that there is something here that needs to be pointed out to, one, ensure that people in Nebraska, where you are not discriminated against for the way that they and their parents chose to educate them, as well as maybe even nationally, where this might be happening other places that we need to point out and ensure that that laws are applied equally, that people aren't discriminated just because of a legal education that you received and that is recognized by your state.
1: Yeah, no, I agree. It's just, I think this is a fight worth fighting. And if it's recognized by the state, I don't see what the issue would be. So I you were definitely right.
0: Andrew, I wanted to jump into sort of the heart of the story here as well, which is you've decided that this wants, you wanted this to be your career path. Why is that? Why is being, whether it's an EMT or a firefighter, why was that the journey you have been on and why is that important to you?
1: Yeah. I started in law enforcement kind of following my dad's footsteps, and he was like, don't do law enforcement. He's like, go try firefighting. And then we actually had, I had a friend at the time that worked for our family business who actually was a Fremont firefighter and still is. And he was like, hey, you should try firefighting. He talked to me about the fire service and like really just good things about it. So he just kind of encouraged me, to go try fire school. So I did. I went to go fire one, took hazmat ops. Really, really just enjoyed the hands-on training experience and just really, I fell in love with the job at that point. So we've just been chasing the job for about 2 years now and we've loved every step of the way. So
2: I also think it's important to point out one, we've mentioned that you've been obviously volunteering in that way. You've been doing other, that you're a licensed EMT in the state, but that this isn't as though you graduated yesterday and went and applied. You're 22 years old now. You have been out of high school for some period of time. I think even that to point people to the, that you have life experience. This isn't just, that they found a way because they were looking for someone with more experience. That's when our legal team looks at this, the deeper we dive into, we see this is what appears. And that's why a litigation hold letter has been sent to the city to be prepared for action because it is on its face. It appears discriminatory. It seems like it violates the free exercise clause. All of these things that this isn't that they just found a way to look for someone with more experience.
1: Yeah. I mean, I would definitely say I met the minimum requirements of the job. I definitely have some experience in the field that I was looking forward to bringing with me to Fremont Fire. And then, I even meet kind of the preferred requirements, which is an associate's degree in fire science, which I graduate hopefully in the spring. So I'll have that too.
0: That's absolutely wild, Andrew, that they are disqualifying you for your high school diploma, saying that it was not accredited when you have an associate's or about to have an associate's specifically in. I didn't even know these were requirements that were necessary. Look, for our audience, and Andrew, I appreciate you popping on and spending time with us today. I know that it's important to you. It's obviously important to us, and we're going to fight as hard as we can. Like Will said, there are things that they may try to do to say, well, okay, we're making up for it. That doesn't necessarily get you the job. That doesn't necessarily move things along properly for you, because you were one of the people here who was certainly discriminated on, but we need to also protect homeschoolers in general. And I think when I'm saying this right now to our audience is this is, you know, old school ACLJ work. This is the work that we have been doing for 40 years nearly here at the ACLJ. It is time to keep standing up for homeschoolers. Again, it's hitting a little closer to home right now. All of us who were homeschooled now have school age children. My children are homeschooled. Okay. So I understand this firsthand. I don't want them to come out of college or come out of high school and feel like they can't do incredible jobs like what Andrew's trying to do. Just as I'm honestly being someone who is paid to do a service that very few are willing to sacrifice themselves for. So at this moment, I really want to encourage you to all, one, pray and pray for Andrew. Pray for the team here at the ACLJ. It is not going to, it sounds like sometimes it can be a ridiculous thing when you hear that the facts of this case, the facts of this situation, but the truth is there are forces at play that certainly don't want this to happen. So I encourage you all to please stand up and support right now. We're going to have a lot of ways you can do that directly with our teams at ACLJ.org. But also, again, keep Andrew and his family in your prayers. And really, we're going to fight back hard. This is something that, again, I have to thank one of our ACLJ supporters for bringing this to my attention. So then we could take it from here and do some amazing work. Be a part of that team today also at ACLJ.org. We'll be right back with more on Seculo.
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0: Welcome back to Seculo. Continuing this discussion, look, the ACLJ, when these moments happen, we have to jump on it as fast as possible. And there are some people maybe panicking in Nebraska, trying to right this wrong, fix it very quickly. But you know what? Even their suggested righting of the wrong, it's not going to stop us. Because the discrimination happened, it occurred, and it can continue to happen. By the way, it specifically happened to our client. And I think we need to restate that because they are trying to. We maybe even saw one of the video packages, people from the city, people from the area saying, well, we're going to try to see what we can do that doesn't change what's already been done.
2: That's right. And what we're seeing tonight is that the city of Fremont, their city council and their mayor are meeting to try and pass a new policy to change what happened in the past. Even though, remember, the policy before wasn't to exclude homeschoolers. They changed the language after they rejected our client here. But still, now they're trying to say, look, we got caught. Let's go ahead and change the policy to make it so that every homeschooler has an equal opportunity as well. What does that not do? It doesn't remedy the situation with our client here. And that's why we have an ACLJ attorney that is on his way to Nebraska right now to be there for that meeting. But it's also why if they change the policy, it's not the get off the hook card here. They don't all of a sudden make this go away just by changing the policy. That's why last night we sent a litigation hold letter to the city of Fremont that basically is saying you're on notice, preserve your records. Here are the things you have to be holding on to because you can reasonably expect there's a federal lawsuit coming.
0: And listen, the ACLJ team will be on this tomorrow. We will have our ACLJ attorney giving you an update on this live on the show. So again, we will have some form of update coming to you about what is going to go down and what has gone down. And we'll give you full updates. I think this is an important one. Look, again, the ACLJ work, sometimes we talk a lot about the UN. We talk about world events. We talk about war. We talk about, whether it's what's going on in Pakistan, what's going on in all these different places. Those are very important. A lot of times those are very life and death situations that are happening for people on a global scale. But that does not discount at all. It actually should be highlighting more when something like this happens in our country, that our ACLJ team is ready to jump into action. And again, this only happened, and I know I'm going to reiterate this quite a lot during this whole push about this case, because I think it's wild. We would not have known about this if one of you who watches this show didn't hear about the story and tagged me on social media and said, can the ACLJ get involved? And I found the story. I watched it. I read about it. I sent it immediately to our team and said, what can we do? And here we are representing our new client. And again, it's at no cost to him, because people like you not only stood up and said, hey, you may have not seen this local news story out of Nebraska. Look, we have a large operation. Maybe not seen it, but you should keep your eyes on this. Maybe you can get involved. But you also said, and here's some financial resources. The ACLJ supporters, the ACLJ champions said, we want to do this to help this, 20-something year old guy who just wants to be a firefighter's local community, whose family decided to homeschool him in Nebraska and is being discriminated because of that. So we jumped on it. And now, again, the ACLJ team is taking action and taking action aggressively.
2: Well, and also when you think about the context of everything here, it plays into so many issues that I know that ACLJ members and champions care dearly about. School choice, parental rights, parental choice for their students, for their children. What is the best path for their family? Making those decisions. And at the same time, if it's legal in the state to homeschool, but yet there are hurdles that are placed arbitrarily later down the path, that's not really freedom of school choice. That's not parental choice. That isn't the rights for the family to decide what's best for the family. Because then they're saying, yeah, go ahead and do your homeschooling. You can't do anything with it. You can't be a firefighter. Even though he's currently enrolled in community college getting his associate's degree in fire science.
0: And as a paid EMT, which again, those are, aggressive training. You can't just jump in and be an EMT. You can't just jump in and be a firefighter. And really, if you can qualify for one, likely, I feel like you're going to be able to qualify for the other, especially if you're physically fit enough to do that job, which is no easy task. I want to take Bill in Wyoming on line one. Bill, go ahead.
5: Hi. Yeah, thanks. This is one of the reasons, one of the perks for being a champion, because I got your link to sign the petition, and I already put my signature on that. And what really upsets me is the fact that 20 years ago, I lived in Nebraska for 7 years, and all the residents that I got to know, they would treat this person with fairly as far as being qualified for something like that. And when I was in college, one of the other local colleges was trying to put condoms in the dormitories for the kids. This is what really gets me. This has been going on for quite some time, as far as I can see, and I'm really upset about it.
0: Yeah, I mean, Bill, this doesn't a swiping, or a push on Nebraska in general. I think there are a lot of obviously good people in Nebraska. One of them is our client, Andrew. Do I think the people of Nebraska see this and feel no? Many homeschool groups are getting behind Andrew and are supportive of what's happening here. What you're seeing is a creep of discrimination against people of faith, against people who have decided to take alternative schooling pattern, platforms. Again, my kids are one of those kids. Will and I were those kids who needed different kinds of schooling, who parents felt like that the traditional educational system wasn't right for them, and whether that's for a religious reason or not. However, we have seen it, and you can watch sort of the nature of the people who are pushing back upon this. There's some real vitriol there.
2: You know what I also love about this for the ACLJ and for the ACLJ members and champions? Many of these attorneys, including ones that are fighting directly on the behalf of this client, that are some of the best attorneys in the country, dare I say, in the world. You know where they were educated before they went to college and law school? At home. We have homeschooled attorneys that are fighting for this homeschooled firefighter right now.
0: It hits home.
2: That's right. They're fired up. I can tell you this. That's a good they slogan. Are all very excited
0: we need it
2: about
0: home.
2: This case.
0: We need it. It hits home like merch. It's homeschooling. Well,
2: I get it.
0: I had to make sure you
2: I
0: did.
2: I understand.
0: Phone lines are open for you. 1-800-684-3110. 1-800-684-3110. Maybe there's a homeschooler in your family and you feel like, hey, they may want to have one of these very noble professions and we're going to make sure we're standing for them. That being said, we have a second half hour coming up on this broadcast. Rick Rennell's going to be joining us on the second half and we're going to pivot a little bit to sort of the world of political news, some journalists, some interesting things, a little Jack Smith action. Don't want to miss that. We are going to move on a little bit from this case. We're going to catch you all back up on this tomorrow when we do have an update of what went down tonight. But again, that doesn't stop anything. We keep rolling because what they're proposing doesn't all of a sudden get Andrew this position. It doesn't all of a sudden fix and right the wrongs that were committed against him. That's not how our system works here. So the ACLJ is jumping into action right now. Our team is really, they right now we have, again, sent a letter, a litigation hold letter, just make sure I got the legalese right, which signals that, essentially, a lawsuit is coming. So start preserving your records and holding your evidence, because guess what? We're going to take you to court. Be a part of that journey as well. Go to aclj.org/sign right now. That'll get you not only signing this petition in support of Andrew, it will also get you hooked up to this whole case and all the scenarios that are going to be involving over the next, hopefully, you know, days, months, weeks, years. Who knows how long this is going to take, but we're not going to stop. Be a part of that team today. aclj.org/sign. We're going to reset here. Second half hour coming up. If you don't get us on your local station, find us broadcasting live on aclj.org.
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7: All right, good morning. Thanks so much for joining me. My name is Matthew, and I'm reading from Psalms 40, verse 8. I desire to do your will. Oh my God, your law is within my heart. Thanks for joining me here on 710 AM and 105.7 FM, The Word. So I love to pray. I would consider myself a prayer warrior with friends, with family, with coworkers, with neighbors, with complete strangers. There's just something powerful, guys, when the Holy Spirit is with you and you are praying and interceding on someone who maybe it's been a long time since they've prayed. And I have seen so many answers to prayers, so many miracles, so many healings, etc. And so we want to invite you to experience that. 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
8: God knows what you need before you ask Him. 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
8: Prayer is not to inform God, prayer is to invite God. 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

0: the conversations you have with a good friend of yours. If the only time you spoke to them was to ask a favor or borrow a couple of bucks, that relationship would start to feel pretty shallow. Well, good friends connect with each other and let the relationship deepen. Today on A New Beginning, Pastor Greg Laurie helps us see prayer is more than just a request line. Well, see, it's a way for us to deepen our relationship with the Lord and bring our will in line with His will. Well, see, prayer is a lifeline to a loving God.
1: Heard the story of a pilot who was flying a plane load of passengers to their destination. Suddenly, the rudder malfunctioned. He radioed the control tower in panic and said, "The rudder has malfunctioned. What should I do?" The air traffic controller said, "Keep calm, Captain. Just repeat after me. Wings flap, check. Velocity, check. Altitude, check." The pilot made the appropriate adjustments and everything was fine. A few moments passed and the starboard engine failed. He goes back to the radio tower. The starboard engine just stalled. "What should I do?" The air traffic controller radioed back and said, "Okay, keep calm, Captain. Repeat after me. Wings flap, check. Velocity, check. Altitude, check." Now both engines went out. "Mayday, mayday, both engines have gone out. What should I do?" The air controller said, "Now keep calm, Captain, and repeat after me. Our Father who art in heaven, hallowed be your name." The Lord's Prayer. Most of us know it, or at least we know parts of it. It's a prayer that is sort of behind glass. In case of emergency, pull this prayer out. And there's certainly nothing wrong with praying the Lord's Prayer verbatim, but it's more than that. It's really the words of Jesus given to us and how we can pray. Imagine if you went to an elite university and you were able to be taught by the most impressive people throughout history. For instance, you could study music under Beethoven himself, or you could have a drama class taught by William Shakespeare, a political science class taught by Thomas Jefferson, or a philosophy class taught by C.S. Lewis. How about this? A class on prayer taught by Jesus Christ. I'd sign up for that. I'd be all over that course. I'd want to know what Jesus had to say about prayer. And that's what the Lord's Prayer is. Jesus gives us a model prayer to show us what our prayers ought to look like. But before we learn how to pray, let's learn how not to pray. Matthew 6, verse 5. Jesus says, "When you pray, you shall not be like the hypocrites, for they love to pray standing in the synagogues and on the corners of the streets, that they may be seen by men. Assuredly, I say to you, they have their reward. But when you pray, go to your room. When you have shut your door, pray to your Father who is in the secret place, and your Father who sees in secret will reward you openly. When you pray, don't use vain repetitions as the heathen do, for they think they'll be heard for their many words. Therefore, do not be like them, for your Father knows the things you have need of before you ask him." We'll stop there. It's a tragic thing, but really, sin knows no boundaries. It can follow us to the very throne of heaven, where I'm actually missing the whole point of what prayer should be. Focusing the intention upon myself. This was the problem with the Pharisees. They prayed to be seen by men. The Pharisees loved the theater of prayer. It was sort of like a performance. They would go to a street corner and stop and pray loudly, and people would look, "Oh, look at that religious man. Oh, how devout he is. How impressive he is." Jesus is saying, God's not impressed. He's not impressed one bit because you're doing it for others to see. And so he's showing us that is not how we should pray, nor should we offer ritualized, repeated prayers. That's why I don't really love memorized prayers that people pray over and over again. Just say 10 Our Fathers and you'll be okay. What, is there some magic in a little prayer that we pray? When we pray, God looks on the heart. It's a conversation with God. For instance, here's a memorized prayer. We'll say to our children, "Okay, honey, it's time to go to bed. Now pray this prayer. Now I lay me down to sleep. I pray the Lord my soul to keep. If I should die before I wake, I pray the Lord my soul to take." Who came up with this crazy prayer? This is not a good prayer. You're saying to a child, if you should die before you wake, honey, you may die in your sleep tonight. And my only hope is God will take your soul, you little heathen child. So sleep tight and don't let the bed bugs bite. Oh, great. This is pointless. You want to teach them not a memorized prayer, but you want to teach them rather how to pray. And so Jesus told the story of two men that went to pray. One was a Pharisee. One was a publican or a tax collector. The Pharisee literally prayed this prayer. God, I thank you. I'm not like other men. I don't cheat. I don't commit adultery. I don't sin. And I'm certainly not like that tax collector over there. Meanwhile, the tax collector, the sinner who would acknowledge as much, just said, God, be merciful to me, the sinner. Jesus said, that man, the sinner, went down justified before God because the other man prayed a prayer to impress other people. It's very easy to pray and not be thinking about what you're praying about. Don't tell me you haven't done it. I've done it. What is worship? It's prayer set to song. So when I'm singing a song, especially one that's directed toward God, I'm praying. But are you always thinking of what you're saying and thinking of what you're praying when you're singing that? Or are you thinking of other things? After church, I'm going to go to Chick-fil-A. No, I can't. They're closed on Sunday. I'll go to In-N-Out Burger instead. Or why is she wearing that at church? That person is singing too loudly. What's going on over here? Why is Greg so strikingly handsome? It distracts me. Excuse me, those are my thoughts, but actually they're not. But the point is, I'm thinking of other things with no thought of God whatsoever. Sometimes in prayer, people use it as an opportunity to brag about their accomplishments. It's more of a bragamony than a testimony. You've seen this. Someone prays, God, I thank you that as I just read 15 chapters of Leviticus this morning, breaking my 3-month fast, I was able to share the gospel with 12 people. Stop. What is that about? That's about you. That's about you trying to impress other people. Sometimes people use prayer as an opportunity to impress others. Our most gracious Heavenly Father, our most bountiful God, we come before you today to beseech thee. Okay, nice. But is this really about God, or is this about you trying to impress others? Or long prayers, long prayers. You know, a meal comes. You should ask a blessing on the meal. I was just over in Maui last Sunday speaking at our church, which is doing great. Let's fly back. And there was a guy a couple rows in front of me, and his meal came. And he prayed. He bowed his head and prayed. I thought, well, that guy must be a Christian. And afterwards, he said, hi, I'm a Christian. I recognize you. Oh, nice to meet you. And he goes, why didn't you pray over your meal? And he was right. No, it's not true. But I don't know if I did. Because sometimes I forget. Do any of you ever forget to pray? But so when, okay, the food comes, it's hot. Someone says, let's ask the blessing. And you're asked, don't pray a 20-minute prayer. Other times people use prayer as an opportunity to gossip. You're praying and someone says, Lord, I just found out that Jim has been unfaithful to his wife. Wait, what? Jim who? All of a sudden, it's not about prayer. It's about the latest gossip you just heard. These prayers go no higher than the ceiling.
2: Pastor Greg Laurie will have the second half of his message in just a moment.
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1: Jesus gives us insight, verse 8. Your Father knows the things you need of before you ask Him. God knows what you need before you ask Him. Therefore, why should I pray? After all, I can't change God's mind. Well, listen, the objective of prayer is not to change God. It's to change you. God knows what you need, but prayer is not to inform God. Prayer is to invite God. Let me say that again. Prayer is not to inform God. Prayer is to invite God. The value of prayer is it keeps me in touch with God. Prayer is getting closer to God. Sometimes God allows things in my life to bring me to Him in prayer. It can be a challenge. It can be a need. It could even be a tragedy. And I come to the Lord and I call upon the Lord. So that's how not to pray. Let's talk about how to pray. Matthew 6, verse 9. Now this is the Lord's Prayer. And I would like us all to say this out loud together. Let's see what Jesus says. Our Father, who art in heaven, hallowed be your name. Your kingdom come, your will be done on earth as it is in heaven. Give us this day our daily bread, and forgive us our debts as we forgive our debtors. And do not lead us into temptation, but deliver us from the evil one. For yours is the kingdom and the power and the glory forever. Amen. The Lord's Prayer. Great one. Memorize that. It's not too long. A template for all prayer. The first three requests in the Lord's Prayer deal with the glory of God. Our Father who art in heaven, hallowed be your name, your kingdom come, your will be done on earth as it is in heaven. The final petitions deal with the needs of man. Give us this day our daily bread. Forgive us our sins as we forgive those who sin against us. Don't lead us into temptation. So how do we pray? Here's point number one if you're taking notes. We pray to a Father in heaven who loves us. We pray to a Father who art in heaven. Our Father who art in heaven. Not our vending machine who art in heaven. Not our butler who art in heaven. Our Father. A Father who longs for communication and fellowship with us. A Father who loves to bless us. He's a generous Father. He's a good Father. Jesus said, it is your Father's good pleasure to give to you the kingdom. He's not a stingy God. He's a generous God. So I come to my Father. I remember when I first met Billy Graham, I called him Dr. Graham. That's what everyone called him, Dr. Graham. So I called him that. And one day he said to me, Greg, don't call me Dr. Graham, call me Billy. I said, well, Dr. Graham, I don't know if I can do that. And it took me a while to get comfortable with calling this man that's been so powerfully used of God, Billy. It just seemed too personal. But I eventually started calling him Billy. But I noticed his children called him Daddy, as they do in the South. Even adults still call their parents Daddy and Mama. And then the grandchildren called him Daddy Bill. Well, I didn't call him Daddy Bill. That was not my privilege. That was only for his grandchildren. But I can call God Daddy. Because the Bible says God has not given us a spirit of bondage again to fear, but one of adoption whereby we cry, Abba, Father. Abba, Father. Abba, Father is the Hebrew equivalent of daddy or papa. It's a term of affection. This is the kind of relationship we have with God now where we can call Him Father, but even more, Papa, Daddy, Abba, all the same thing. When Jesus was grappling with what was ahead in the Garden of Gethsemane before He went to the cross, His first words were, Abba, Father. A term of dependency, affection, closeness. And after Jesus rose again from the dead, remember He said to Mary Magdalene, I'm going to my God and your God, to my Father and your Father. A whole new relationship with God, our Father who art in heaven. So I contemplate that. And then I say, verse 9, hallowed be your name. Hallowed be your name. It means I set God apart in my life. In other words, He is above everything else. He is Lord of all. Because if He is not Lord of all, He is not Lord at all. When I say hallowed be your name, it means in my life and character, I'm setting Christ apart and I'm seeking to live a holy life. Therefore, I should ask myself about things I pursue, my ambitions, my interests. Is this for His glory? Can I write, hallowed be your name over this? This career choice. Can I write, hallowed be your name over this? This TV program, the music I listen to, the sites I visit, the things I stream, etc. Can I write, hallowed be your name over it? If I can't ask the Lord to bless it, then I shouldn't do it. So when you got up this morning, let's go to church. Can you say, this is for God's glory? Of course you can. Let's go to lunch. Can you say, this is for God's glory? For the most part, yes. But now you're going to go to a party and get drunk. Lord, just bless this night as we go get drunk. No, you can't ask God to bless that. Lord, I'm going to go with my boyfriend tonight and we're going to have sexual relations. No, there's no blessing there. Now you're outside of the will of God. You can only ask God to bless the things that will bring him glory. Point number two, when we pray, we should always ask for God's will to be done. When we pray, we should always ask for God's will to be done. Look at verse 10. Your kingdom come, your will be done. Did not Jesus model this for us in the Garden of Gethsemane? He said, Father, if it's possible, let this cup pass from me. Nevertheless, not my will, but yours be done. Reminding me the primary objective of prayer is to line my will up with the will of God. True praying is not overcoming God's reluctance. It's laying hold of his willingness. Prayer is not getting my will in heaven. It's getting God's will on earth. Prayer is not getting my will in heaven. You don't want your will in heaven. You want God's will on earth. 1 John 5:14 says, this is the confidence we have in him. If we ask anything according to his will, he hears us and will have the petitions desired of him. Prayer is surrender to the will of God. So, our Father who art in heaven, hallowed be your name. Point number three, we should pray for God's kingdom to come. Your kingdom come, your will be done on earth as it is in heaven. What is the kingdom of God? It's the rule and reign of Christ in your life. Jesus said on one occasion, the kingdom of God is in the midst of you. And what he meant was, I'm here, and wherever I am, that's what the kingdom of God is. So when we're told in Matthew 6:33 to seek first the kingdom of God and his righteousness, it means put Christ first, put the will of God first, have Jesus rule and reign in your life.

0: good encouragement today here on A New Beginning. Pastor Greg Laurie is leading our study of the Sermon on the Mount, and we are currently gleaning some important principles from our look at what we call the Lord's Prayer. Prayer is such an important part of the Christian life. It's more than how we communicate with the Father. It's our very lifeline to God's throne. In fact, prayer is the way we first come into a relationship with God. Pastor Greg, maybe somebody's listening today who would like to begin that kind of relationship. God wants us to come to Him, doesn't He?
1: That's right. The Bible says whoever will call upon the name of the Lord will be saved. So think of it this way. Maybe you're out in a riptide in the ocean and you can't get your footing and you're in trouble and you see a lifeguard. Call out for help and the lifeguard will rescue you. The same is true spiritually. You're drowning in your sin. You need help. Jesus will save you. He will rescue you, but you must call out to Him. And you know how you do that? You do it in prayer. So let me just lead you in a simple prayer, and you can pray this prayer after me. You can pray it out loud if you like. And this is where you are calling out to Jesus to save you. Just pray this. Lord Jesus, I know I'm a sinner, and I know You are the Savior who died on the cross for my sin and rose again from the dead. Now, Lord, I turn from my sin and I put my faith in You. Be my Savior, my Lord, be my God and my friend. I choose to follow You from this moment forward. In Jesus' name I pray. Amen. Hey, if you just prayed that prayer, I want you to know that Christ Himself has come to live inside of you. And I have a resource I want to send you. It's called the New Believer's Bible. So the New Believer's Bible is the New Testament in the New Living Translation with hundreds of notes that I wrote that will encourage you in this commitment you are making to follow Christ. There's some other materials included as well in what we call the New Believer's Growth Pack, but let me get this New Believer's Bible into your hands as quickly as possible. Here's Dave to tell you more.
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1: Okay.
0: It goes, I have been a Harvest partner for many years now and see the impact you've made on many people who've become Christians. I am in awe. I thank the Lord for the continued successful ministry of Harvest on a daily basis. Thank you, Pastor Greg, for being used by God to change my life and redirect my paths. Your example of Christianity has been so consistent. Isn't that encouraging that she says those nice things, but also that she believes enough in this ministry to become a Harvest partner? What is a Harvest partner?
1: Well, a Harvest partner is somebody that gives to our ministry on a regular basis, even on a monthly basis. And what I really appreciate about this listener, and if that person happens to be listening, let me just say to you personally, thank you so much. But what I really appreciated was when she said, I've been doing it for years. And you know what? I also want to say this to this person or any person that supports us in this way. You share in the fruit of what we are doing. There's an interesting story in the life of David where he was going against his enemy with his army. They were tired from battle, and a bunch of them said, we just can't go into battle. And his army was already relatively small. They said, we're going to have to sit this one out. Well, the remaining soldiers went into battle. The Lord blessed, and they were victorious. And when they returned with the spoils of the battle, those who had fought said, don't give any to those people that sat this out. Well, the fact is those folks who had sat it out on this occasion had fought in previous battles. And David said, hey, no, those that tarry by the stuff, that's King James, those that hang out by our possessions, share in this as well. And, you know, the reward, the blessing, goes to all those who participate. It goes to all of us that believe in the power of the gospel. So when you give, you're part of the team. You're making it possible for us to reach more people with the gospel. So would you, Terry, buy this stuff, to put it in King James vernacular, would you invest in our ministry? And then we pray that you will share and the reward of what God is doing as well. As Paul said, it's fruit to your account, spiritual fruit to your account, laying up for yourself treasures in heaven. So prayerfully consider becoming a harvest partner today.
0: Yeah, that's right. 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
9: Well, good morning. Hope you're having a good day so far. My name is Matthew once again, taking a look at Hebrews chapter 10, verse 35 and 36. Do not throw away your confidence. It will be richly rewarded. You need to persevere. so that when you have done the will of God, you will receive what he has promised. Amen. 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Would you pray with me? Our dear Father, we just love you. We praise you. Thank you for your unconditional love for us. No matter how many times we slip up, we trip up, we make a mistake, God, we sin, you are never forsaking us. You are always there, patiently waiting, always faithful. We can trust you, God, with every detail of our lives, God, because you, again, just love us unconditionally. There isn't anything we can hide from you, Lord. So we just pray for a deeper, more intimate relationship for everyone that's listening. In Jesus' name, amen.
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12: Well, when you think about your teenager, what comes to mind? 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It seems that those years are marked by lots of everything. Today on Focus on the Family with Jim Daly, we're going to have an honest conversation about teen mental health and about how you can help your young adult to navigate things like anxiety and loneliness and more. I'm John Fuller.
10: And I want to say thanks to the viewers and listeners for tipping in and spending time with us today. I think today's topic is going to be relevant to parents who are worried or concerned about where their teens and 20-somethings are at, because this culture is really at their throat, yeah. No matter what it is. It can be too much screen time. It can be, you know, whatever. And we're going to discuss ways to reengage with your teen and help, particularly today, help your teen girl with issues that she's facing about identity and body consciousness and all those things. And I think it's going to be really important to give parents a peace of mind that you can get through this.
12: Yeah. And Michelle Niedert is with us. She's always a favorite when she's here in the studio with us. She's a professional counselor, an author, speaker, wife, mom of two. 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Check that out. She's also got a great devotional called Strong and Secure, 100 Devotions for Young Women.
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13: Thanks for having me back again.
10: It's good to have you. No, I was going to use this scripture, 2 Timothy 1:7. I've used this as a parent. It says, "For God has not given us a spirit of fear, but of power, love, and a sound mind." That is truth. How come as parents sometimes we struggle to believe that?
13: I think because we're looking

0: gonna, like I did yesterday, it's kind of gonna bubble up in not such a good way sometimes when the pressure gets too big on us and stuff, if we don't manage it well.
1: You know, so often we kick around the terms mental health, emotional health, but from a clinical perspective, is there a difference, or are we saying the same thing when we say mental health or emotional health?
0: I think it's similar for sure. Because really what I'm looking at as a Christian counselor, I'm looking at holistic health. At our counseling center, I've trained our 80 counselors that have come through us on a biopsychosocial spiritual model. Mm-hmm. So I think it's the renewing your mind, and that is repeating that scripture and maybe repeating other scriptures. When I get stuck, and I got stuck this weekend pretty hard with some grief, the Lord's Prayer comes to my mind because mm-hmm. I need that part, thy will be done on earth as it is in heaven. So I think even the memorization of scripture where I don't have to go find it. But this morning while I was getting ready, I'm not a good sitter. And I want to encourage you, if you have a neurodiverse kid that doesn't sit very well, sometimes we really want them to read the scripture. I listen to the scripture a lot. And so I was listening mm-hmm. to Psalm this morning, and that was helping me with that. So I think we've got, you know, those of us, I think, who are really tackling this well, we're helping people with breathing and exercise and things that help their bodies. I think we're helping them be in community. I think we're helping them with the mind piece. And then I think the emotional piece, the key to that, especially for this generation, is, and you're going to hear me say this probably and every time I'm here, but I think it bears repeating. Emotions need to be on the bus, but they cannot run the bus. I was working with this beautiful teenage girl recently, and she is created that's just, I mean, they're very rare, but they are just all emotion. They can wake up one day and be like a girl on her cycle. I mean, if moms are going to listen to this, this is real, and that's what they deal with. But she's like that on any day because that's how she's wired. And the thing that she said I've helped her the most to realize is sometimes that's just her emotions talking, and that's not truth. And she's got to separate that out for that day. So she doesn't do something like try to harm herself or think about dying or think about starving herself. We're in a critical mass with her, and it's super important that a clinician do that work mm-hmm. and give her some coping skills.
1: You know, one of the things I often ask, psychologists, psychiatrists who are Christian, just that balance of, mm-hmm. because some people watching or listening are saying, you talk about personality profiles and, but God does organize how human beings behave. I mean, it's in his creation, and that's why it's so manageable in that we can create these quick, simple 10-minute quizzes that give you an insight as to how you tick, because God has put the pattern in humanity, right?
0: He has. It's
1: not something to walk away from. It's something to kind of help better understand how God creates us.
0: I agree. And not only that, it doesn't lock us in a box. My son won't take it. He won't take the quiz. He's being forced to in an organization, but he's refused.
1: Gene doesn't he's like taking him
0: I don't want to be locked in a box.
1: Right.
0: But I've told him, this doesn't lock you in a box. This helps me understand how you work so I can parent you better. But at the same time, I understand the gifts of the Spirit, and I understand spiritual gifts, and the Holy Spirit can manifest anything in you at any time. And I'm trusting God to do that too in your life. So I think it's a merger of both.
1: You often say mentally healthy parents raise mentally healthy kids. Now, I'm thinking of the teenage years. Our boys are now in their 20s, but can a parent truly become mentally healthy during the raising of teenagers? Seems contradictive.
0: I think it's essential. I think it's essential. It may be contradictive, but I think it's really essential to a parent to have done their own work. I talked about this last time I was here with my dad, that I was raised by a father who loved well, but had a bad temper and probably had ADHD and impulsivity and didn't manage that well always in my childhood years. And I think if I hadn't worked through that, I could have repeated a lot of those generational patterns. So I think I'm experiencing a really interesting sandwich right now because I am having, while I am being a grounding source to a kid who just went off to college and a son whose hormones are and moods are all over the place. I've never experienced him like this before. And I need to be that grounding source to him, and I need to manage my own emotions with him. But at the same time, I talked to you guys this morning. I've got a huge spike of emotion going on. I lost my dad 3 years ago this month. My mother-in-law died 2 weeks ago, and we made a huge decision yesterday that my mother is going to sell the lake house, which are the main good memories of me with my dad, because she needs to move closer to us because she

0: is struggling with some health issues. And so sometimes we as parents have a lot of emotion going on ourselves, and some mental health issues can come out of that. Especially, I'm very fortunate, there's not a lot of sibling conflict with me. There's not a lot. My mother is the person who, I mean, I always call her saint. She loved my father well, even though he was difficult, and she really loved us kids well. And so we want to honor her at this time, but I am riding waves of grief. And sometimes, like yesterday, I will confess that grief came out with severe irritation with my husband, who actually just offered to get my suitcase, but I thought he was rushing me. And I just said, I will do it in a minute. And then I came back to him and I said, I'm sorry. I'm just really, there's so much emotion in with me right now. This was not about your help. And you're right. You had great intentions and I took it the wrong way. And so I think we have to do the work. And I will tell you this, in the same 24 hours, I have talked to a new friend who's in her 60s. I have reached out to my Christian coach to pray with me. My sister and I had a heart-wrenching conversation where she confessed, I cried too today. Mom is starting to fade, and it's hard for me to come to grips with that and still deal with the demands of our work life and ministry life. She's with Lifeway and the kids. And then it's just hard. And so I think we as parents have to do our work, grieve. I don't think we hide it all from our kids either. I think we model it well for them. I hope I am, because I hope they're going to care for me as well as I want to care for my mom right now.
1: Yeah, so you got both sides of that working. Yeah. And I think, you know, when I'm going through the book, I was looking at that factor that sometimes biochemical issues enter in. You could be an emotionally stable parent, and your child may have things that you've not dealt with that they're dealing with, whether it's anxiety, depression, and whether that's linked to biochemical issues, et cetera. So there's always that. There's not a formulaic approach. I'll ask this question in a way that I normally wouldn't ask it, because I don't believe there is a way to make sure something happens, make sure an outcome occurs. But parents can get so desperate that they ask the question, you know, in Strong and Secure, you're leaning in toward how can we as parents make sure our kids are emotionally and mentally strong?
0: I'm going to give you the best thing I know.
1: There's predictive ability.
0: Yes, there's predictive ability.
1: But no certainty of outcome.
0: That's right. And here's what I will tell you. The one thing I have poured my life into in the midst of this work is making sure my kids really knew God and loved him as a father. Mm-hmm. Because that's why I wrote this book. In college, it changed my life to know God as father. And to know that I get to take him anywhere I go. He was with me in the hotel this morning. He was with me on the plane. And he's with my daughter when she's at school, you know, while she's grieving. And that is what, I'll never forget the conflict we had one time when she said, I don't want you to be the boss of me. And I said, I want to be the boss of you. And as soon as God is the boss of you, I am on, I'm out, you know?
1: That's good.
0: And, but what that, and I think she took the challenge seriously, but what it did is allow her to begin to seek the parenthood of the father heart of God. Mm-hmm. And as she has experienced that in his life, the things that we talk about in this book, his presence, his peace, his provision, his protection, his healing, all those things herself, you can't guarantee the results. But 1 hour out of 168 hours a week is not discipleship for your child. You can't leave them in church with the youth minister for an hour, and you can't leave them in Sunday school and expect them to catch it. You've got to spend time, like it talks about, writing the word on their hearts, talking about it in the car.
1: Yeah.
0: You know, I had a great conversation with my son yesterday or the day before when I was driving to school. And I just said, how you doing? And he said, I'm doing okay. And I said, how was the retreat? He'd been on a Christian retreat. And he said, it was good. And we got to be careful because we'll let that go sometimes. And I said, what was good about it?
1: Yeah. How was
0: what was good about it? And he said, I just really felt like God spoke to me in these ways. And I was like, that's amazing. I love seeing, and this is what I think parents need to do more of. Catch God at work in your kids. Mm-hmm. I hear a lot, catch your kids doing good, but catch God at work in your kids. And I said to him, I love the way that God is working in and through you. And yesterday morning, I got to watch my daughter on a telebroadcast of a church of 1600 lead worship. And I love watching her sing about surrendering her life to the Lord, even if it is in front of a camera. But I think I see the authenticity in her heart and the surrender as she sings that I am available. And if you can get that in your kids, It's not going to protect them from ever having, she had almost had a panic attack. It's not going to protect them from all that, but I think it's going to see them through it.
1: Yeah.
2: Well, today on Focus on the Family, Michelle Niedert is our guest, and we're talking about really the heart behind this book. It's really a wonderful resource for you to work through with your young adult daughter. 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And you heard from Michelle there about what she wants to see you be able to do with this book and your child. Get a copy of the book from us here at focusonthefamily.com/broadcast. And of course, here at Focus on the Family, we have a wonderful counseling team as well. Michelle, as a parent, how do I know if I need to seek out a professional for advising me on anxiety and depression I'm watching my child go through, but I can't help her in particular pull out of it?
0: Yeah, I'm very grateful for your counseling team. I'm part of your referral network and I'm working with a couple right now in a couple's intensive situation. So I'm grateful for them. And I'm grateful sometimes when I encounter people while I'm speaking that I can refer them in different states and know that I'm getting a clinical who also has a dedication to faith. But I think that's real important in this culture, I would say, is you're seeking clinical advice, make sure that faith piece is a part of it, or you might not get some advice that I would endorse these days. Things are changing in my professional life that way, and people have some maybe poor counsel for you. But I go back to what we talked about a little bit with God, I feel sad, and God, I feel scared, and managing your emojis. I think the two things you look at with your kids is intensity and frequency. How often are they struggling, and how bad is the struggle? But let me say this, if your kids are asking for help, get them help. Okay, and get them the right help. And that may mean you need to do a parent consult first with someone. I offer them all over the country to help you find the right mental health professional. My own sister, who is a Lifeway Bible study teacher, none of our kids are perfect. All of our kids have struggled. And she was the sixth person in a week who said, how do you get your college kid to go to a counselor when you think they need to? And I'm like, you know what? Can you get on the podcast with me and let me answer this question with you instead of personally? Because I've said it six times this week and I'd like to record it. So we actually very vulnerably recorded that together on the podcast. And so I think it's a process of if your kids are asking for help, it's easy. But let me tell you this. I'm in these groups and y'all, it's kind of scary. They're called dorm room moms and they were kind of about decorating at first, the dorm rooms, but now they're about where the kids are. Yeah. And there are kids who are failing. There are kids who are wanting to quit their sports. There are that have full rides. There are kids who are drinking too much. There are kids who some new boyfriend or girlfriend has come into their lives and they're walking away from their faith or their values. And our kids, I think where you put your kids in college is important too. And I'm going to say something publicly that I may regret, but we have been very honest with our kids. We are the ones who are making that investment because they can't afford it on their own. And so we will only invest, not necessarily in a Christian university, but in universities that offer opportunities for spiritual growth alongside their academic vocational preparation. It's very important to us. So my son, who wants to be a chemical engineer, there's not a Christian university in the country, small one, that offers that degree. But we're looking at schools where there's a strong crew or there's a strong
1: campus ministry,
0: yep, worship team, something. Right. And then you got to figure out a way to help your kids plug in. For example, when my husband and I and my son came with us, dropped my daughter off at college, we stayed an extra night. It cost us in a hotel room, but we went to church with her on Sunday so that she would go to church, a church somewhere in this new town she was living in. She would not be by herself having to do that.
1: Yeah, that's good.
0: And we could look at college adults. And I think we as parents are going to have to get creative about how we continue to disciple our kids as they're off at school.
1: Mm-hmm. In addition to that, I think to answer your question, John, how I would say that is if you have doubts, move. Like if something's in your heart saying something's not right, act on that.
2: Yeah.
1: And I just think if we're waiting for our child to express it, even though we may be sensing it, we may be a step behind.
0: And can I also say this? And I know that this is different than what a lot of us thought. Sometimes it's okay to move your kid too. If they're begging to come home, you got to examine it. And you don't want to have somebody who quits too soon. But you know, we don't know. None of us gets a magic ball to see the future. And sometimes we feel the Lord has led us one way, but the circumstances are too much. And also, get them help there on the campus. Find a ministry, find a Christian counselor where they're at. If they're at a Christian school, most of those schools have amazing university Christian counselors. They're free to these kids. I met the ones at my daughter's school, checked them out a little bit, I have to admit. But it's so important that we help our kids plug into godly support. And you know how we do it the best, guys? We model that. And that's what I'm most worried about. A lot of parents aren't modeling that. They're not seeking that out. If they're too busy to do it, don't expect your kids to do what you're not doing yourself. Mm-hmm. So my kids see me say, I have another meeting. It's with my coach. And I'm going to go cry my eyes out. I'll be back in an hour. You know, my kids see my husband in a small men's group every other week where he jokes about his Coke addiction, and that's Coca-Cola. He has a little soda migraine issue that he gets into. And sure enough, when his mom's died, he started drinking Coca-Cola again. Mm-hmm. But they see him struggle and get support and have men pray for him, mm-hmm. and him mentor other men. I think it's real important that our kids catch a vision for this life. And honestly, I know that you're saying, what does this have to do with mental health? It has everything to do with mental health. The biggest struggle these kids have, the research says, and the statistics are scary. I heard the president of the school share them, looking at the anxious generation, is loneliness and isolation. Mm-hmm. And so as we demonstrate that we're not, that we're in community, it inspires our kids to be in community.
1: Yeah, and I think in that regard, I mean, noticing the spiritual battle that we're in for what it mm-hmm. is, you know, the Word of God, I think 2 Timothy, it says, God has not given us a spirit of fear, but of power, love, and a sound mind. But the enemy works directly against that. And that is why I think we're seeing the opposites. In other words, anxiety, depression, loneliness. These would be the attributes of the deceiver. We've seen links between social media use and teen anxiety. We've had many guests come on and talk about this. Yeah. I guess the bottom line question is, how do we know what is okay and what's not when it comes to usage? And that, you know, it's every parent's battle, right? How much time is too much time? And it's almost like we're looking for someone to say, 1 hour a day, 2 hours a day, whatever that answer is going to be. How have you addressed that, and what do you see in the research?
0: Okay. I am very different than your average guest because I have not withheld that from my kids in the way a lot of them have. And I've done it partially because they have a working mom and a work traveling dad. And so with their extracurricular activities, I have wanted communication with them. Mm-hmm. Now, I have locked them down. They do not have a phone that has access to everything because as a clinician who treats issues with teenagers, my biggest nightmare was the day boys got porn in their pockets on sure. a phone, you know, mm-hmm. but in the counseling world, because we see so much of that. But let me say this. I think it's like anything else. When you ride a bike, you have training wheels and then you start riding. And we need to help our kids with electronic devices do it with training wheels under our roofs well. Mm-hmm. What I look at is the emotional regulation piece of this is one thing I look at. So my son with the video games, I would tell him the minute when I say you need to get off and I'm good with, I need to finish this up or something for, and it's a couple of minutes. But the minute I see all that stuff you'll see sometimes, that's telling me you're playing too long. And so you're going to see me limit that. So I really bred in him a spirit of cooperation, a spirit of being able to stop playing and realize that that's not all there is, because it is a very hyper-focus, enveloping thing, which his friends caught me at during the Dallas ice storm. So when his friends are playing sometimes and it gets too intense, I will come in sometimes and say, hey guys, I think it's time to step away from the remote. Why don't y'all go for a walk, go get in the hot tub, let's have pizza, and then y'all can come back. However, I was playing a game on my iPad and it, you know, we didn't have a lot to do during that ice storm. And one of them cutely said to me, Miss Niedert, I think it's time for you to step away from the iPad. I hear you talking at it. And so I think that's good, because that's the other thing that I don't think we talk about a lot. We love to talk about our kids and our devices. But let me tell you what, I got kids in my office that say they don't have much relationship with their parents because of the amount of time their parents are on their devices.
1: Yeah. Working, how did you react?
0: Playing games. One, praying about my own conviction of that, because yeah. I manage a business on my iPhone to a large degree myself. But also, realizing that I love Arlene Pelican, who I know you've had on, is a good friend of mine, that pivot that she teaches when your kid walks in the room, when your husband walks in, you pivot for just a minute and you give somebody their attention. You recognize their presence. I have used that nonstop. But I want to address the heart of this question, I think, because it's not a formula. It's going to be different with each kid. Neurodiverse kids have hyperfocus. They need the dopamine more. They can get saturated more with it. But here's what I think it's more about, especially when it comes to the social media component. And let's address girls with this. Comparison is what the enemy uses to rob women of life and confidence and joy with their bodies, with what they do. You know, the biggest question I have in 12-year-old girls, which makes me sad, is am I enough?
1: Mm.
0: And they fear disappointing even their parents in that. Yeah. Even if they're fighting with you and rolling their eyes, at the same time, they fear disappointing you. Mm. Believe it. The research even says it. As high school counselors, the number one influence on kids still is their parent.
1: Yeah.
0: Don't think it's not true just because they roll their eyes. But here's the thing. When my daughter asked if she could start some of that, and we were legally at the age where she could, here's what I wanted to know. Where's your identity? Is it in people, your performance, people's approval, and your appearance? Because if it is, you'll die in social media world, right?
1: Yeah.
0: Okay. Or is it in Christ? Is it because of how you were created, how you were adopted, your purpose in life, and the fact that you have had the highest price paid for you when God paid his son for you? And if you can hold on to this value system in the midst of being around this value system, I'm okay with you beginning that process. And then the biggest question I think we ask is, what is the purpose of this? I have to be on social media. I'm a speaker. I'm an author. I might be becoming a Mahjong teacher. I'm a counselor. And all of that requires some social media dynamics to it. But my purpose in social media is to practice scriptures that say things like encourage one another. So to use it as a source of, right now there are people praying for me because I asked for it on social media this morning. Some who reached out and sent me text and everything else in the midst of that. And so I think it's a chance to be a light in darkness as long as we do it right. And that means that we spend more time talking about light than looking at darkness and criticizing it. And that's where I think we as believers get off with it. And I encourage my kids, stay in the lane of cheering each other on, of loving each other well on social media, and then speaking truth. Share truth there at times. And we don't have to be scared of it if we're bringing the light and love of God into it. Mm-hmm. And that's why I wouldn't miss those moments with my kids' friends and them. As I see my kids, my daughter just booked, she's become a professional photographer on top of the worship leadership. And she booked all but one last spot for April. And I saw it on her social media. I'd miss it if I wasn't there. She might not have told me that. We talk about more, I don't know, more in-depth things than that. That might not have come up. But I got a chance on her story to say, wow, only one left. That's amazing, Sophia! Exclamation point. And I think that's great parenting.
1: Yeah. Let's come back next time and keep the discussion going. And this has been great stuff. If you're in that spot as a parent and you're looking for answers to desperate questions because you feel like, especially with this book, Strong and Secure, your daughter may be struggling with identity or anxiety or maybe even tipping into depression, get a copy of Michelle's great book, Strong and Secure. You can get that directly through Focus on the Family. And as John said, you can also talk to a counselor. 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
6: The Apostle Paul pleaded for it. Christ himself prayed for it. But Christians seem to be further from unity than ever before. Today on Turning Point, Dr. David Jeremiah turns to the fourth chapter of Ephesians to underscore the importance of being unified as believers. 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
7: And thank you so much for joining us today. We're so grateful for the opportunity that we have to visit with you each day. Many of you have listened to Turning Point most of your life. I have people come and tell me they started listening and they tell me how old they are, and they've been with us almost the entire time Turning Point has been on the air. And we're so grateful for your presence and for your fellowship. And I am so privileged to be your teacher. I look forward to these opportunities to open the Word of God with you. And we do it every day right here on the radio. Today, we're going to begin 2 days of discussion on the unity of the church. The message is called The Oneness of Our Faith, and it's based upon Ephesians chapter 4. How important is it to God that we have unity with each other? Unity is not just everybody agreeing to agree no matter what they believe. Unity is based upon the unity of doctrine and truth in Jesus Christ. And we're going to talk about it today and tomorrow, and we'll get to it in just a moment. Don't forget, your time is running out to get the calendar for 27. Each year, Turning Point produces a beautiful wall calendar. Some people say, well, those have gone out of fashion. No, they haven't. People love this calendar. It's one of the most often requested resources that we have here at Turning Point. Everybody wants the calendar. And you can get your copy of the 27 calendar mailed right to your home. All you have to do is send a gift of any size to Turning Point today. You'll get the information on how to do that at the end of the broadcast, but your gift will press the button that sends the calendar to your home. And we thank you for the opportunity of making this available to you. It's a 14-month calendar. It begins in November. That's why we advertise it in September. You need to take advantage of this. You've just got a couple of days left, and we have a calendar just for you. It's yours for the asking when you send a gift of any size to Turning Point. Thank you for making this a priority in your life. And now, here is part one of The Oneness of Our Faith. It was the fall of 2020, and we were in the midst of COVID. I don't know if you remember this or not, but Burger King posted a message on its social media account with this surprising header: order from McDonald's. As you know, Burger King and McDonald's are corporate rivals on a grand scale, right up there with Coke and Pepsi, Ford and Chevy, and Amazon and Walmart. So what in the world was going on? Well, the pandemic was difficult for many restaurant workers, many employees of service industries who often needed to go to work to maintain their paychecks, and many of them worked in industries that were hit especially hard by lockdowns and people feeling afraid to go out. So Burger King was recommending that their customers step up by supporting local restaurants and their employees, even those at McDonald's. We never thought we'd be asking you to do this, read the statement, but restaurants are employing thousands of staff, really needing your support at the moment. So if you want to help, I mean really help, keep treating yourself to tasty meals through home delivery, takeaway, or drive-through. Getting a Whopper is always best, but ordering a Big Mac is not so bad. That was actually published. I remember when that happened. I think they even gave out some little cards where you could go and use those cards to buy food at somebody else's restaurant. I have to tell you that if Burger King and McDonald's can get along with each other, so can we. Amen? And it's a sad commentary, if you want to know the truth, that since the beginning of modern Christianity, we are often known more for our disagreements than we are for our unity. We seem to have a hard time getting along with each other, and I want to talk about that today because that's what Paul is writing about in this book. In his book on church unity, Paul Bilheimer said this: "The most important, momentous, crucial, but the most ignored, neglected, and unsolved problem that has faced the church from its infancy to the present throbbing moment is the problem of disunity. The continuous and widespread fragmentation of the church has been the scandal of the ages. It has been Satan's master strategy. The sin of disunity probably has caused more souls to be lost than all other sins combined. Possibly more than anything else, it is the one thing that binds the hands of the Holy Spirit and thwarts his work of convincing of sin, righteousness, and judgment." What a picture of the church. We all probably have our stories. Maybe you've come from a church that was blown apart by disunity. And understanding this helps us to comprehend why Jesus prayed this prayer. Now watch this. On the night before his crucifixion, this was the prayer that Jesus prayed. "I pray that they will all be one, just as you and I are one. As you are in me, Father, and I am in you. May they experience such perfect unity that the world will know that you sent me and that you love them as much as you love me." That was Jesus' prayer on the night before he died on the cross. And Jesus wasn't the only one who was concerned about this. When Paul wrote his letters in the New Testament, some of the prison epistles and the other letters, if you go through these letters and you look for it, you will find some kind of unity message in almost every epistle. But the one that is the best commentary on unity in the whole Bible is the passage that is before us today in Ephesians. Notice Paul's plea for unity in verse 1 of chapter 4. He said, "I therefore, the prisoner of the Lord, beseech you to walk worthy of the calling with which you are called." The book of Ephesians, as you know, is a book that was written by Paul while he was a prisoner in the Roman prison. But look at the language he uses in verse 1. He doesn't call himself a prisoner of Rome. He doesn't call himself a prisoner of Nero. He says, "I'm a prisoner of the Lord." In other words, the Lord put me here. I am here under the direction of the Lord. I'm a prisoner of the Lord. And some people wonder why he would say that. I think he said it to give credibility to his own message that he's about to give. He is in chains in prison, and his heart is burdened for the unity of the church. So he writes to the church in Ephesus with this powerful message. He says, "I want you to be unified." And he goes on to talk about this. He says, "I'm the prisoner of the Lord, and I beseech you that you walk worthy of your calling with which you were called." That's a really powerful statement. He said, "Ephesian believers, you have been called by God to be a Christian. You're Christians. You have received the calling." That's what it means. You are now called Christians because Christ came and invaded your life. Now he says, "Listen, you're Christians, but learn how to walk worthy of who you are. You're a Christian." In other words, don't do things that are not Christian. Don't do things that violate who you are. When I was growing up, I used to go to some summer camps. And before we'd go to camp, I remember this pretty vividly. My mom would sit me down and she would say, "David, Now, you're going to camp. While you're there, I want you to remember who you are. Now, she wasn't worried about my losing my identity as a person. She understood what I came to understand, and that was, you're a Christian, behave like one. Or perhaps she might have been saying, your dad is a pastor, behave like a pastor. Well, no, she probably wouldn't say that. But essentially, my mom was reminding me that my actions didn't affect just me. I was a representative of Christ. I was a representative of the Jeremiah family. I was a representative of my father's church. I needed to remember these associations. I needed to walk in a way that was worthy when I was outside of my mother's supervision. Walk worthy of the calling with which you have been called. Have you ever thought about that? Hey, I'm a Christian. I'm not going to do that. That's not worthy of who I am. I saw a woman this week comfort someone who was in sadness. And that woman showed me more about herself in the moment I observed than in all the other things I had seen her do. When you do things that are so patently Christian, you send such a powerful message to the people who are watching. Paul says, the reason I want you to be walking in unity is because that's who you are. That's fitting for Christians to do that. Now, in case we don't know what that means, he's going to give us some points of unity. In fact, I don't know if you've noticed in this verse, there's a repetition of a word, and the word is one, O-N-E. It's in the passage of Ephesians 4, 4 through 6. It's in that passage seven times. Let me tell you something about Bible study. When you see something repeated, take note. This passage is about one, oneness, unity. The Bible says that you're to be unified because you're in one body. That's the first unity. What does that mean? Well, here's what it means. When you become a Christian, when you accept Jesus Christ as your Savior, according to the Bible, you become part of everybody else who's a Christian throughout the whole wide world. That's called the universal church, sometimes referred to as the invisible church. That's the big church. Everybody who's a Christian, no matter where you come from, what your background is, if you've accepted Jesus Christ, you are a bona fide brother or sister with every other Christian in the world. You know what? That's why when you travel and you meet somebody and they have a distinctiveness about them, you just say, are you a Christian? And half the time they are. They have your DNA. They're part of your family. Paul said, one of the unities we have is that we are all in one body. The Bible says that any person who accepts Jesus Christ as their Savior becomes a part of the body of Christ. So if you're a Christian, you are not a Christian alone. In other words, there's no Presbyterian body, there's no Baptist body, there's no charismatic body, there's no Protestant body or Catholic body. There's one body. And you become a part of that body when you receive Jesus Christ as your Savior. That makes you part of this incredible unity. Paul says, celebrate the fact that you're in one body. And then he adds, and there is one Spirit. He says there's not just one body, there's one Spirit. Did you know there are not multiple versions of the Holy Spirit? There's no Holy Spirit for America, Holy Spirit for Africa, another Holy Spirit for Asia. There's only one Holy Spirit. And there's not a Holy Spirit for each denomination either. If you are a Christian, the Holy Spirit lives within you. Paul wrote in 1 Corinthians 12, for by one Spirit we were all baptized into one body, whether Jews or Gentiles, whether slaves or free, and we have been made to drink into one Spirit. The Holy Spirit, ladies and gentlemen, resides in every believer. A lot of things happen to you when you get saved you're probably not aware of. But let me tell you, when you accept Jesus Christ as your personal Savior, the Holy Spirit immediately comes to indwell your being. He lives within you. Where does the Holy Spirit live today? He lives in believers. He doesn't live out in space. You know what I know? When the rapture comes and all the church is taken away, the Holy Spirit exits this globe. That's one of the reasons all hell breaks loose in the tribulation. There's no restraining influence left. The Holy Spirit is gone. Because the Holy Spirit lives in us. When you become a Christian, you get the Holy Spirit. You are in one body made up of all believers. Celebrate that. You have one Spirit living in you who lives in every other body. You have the DNA of the Holy Spirit. And then he says there's one hope. Now, this is not, I wish it were so hope. This is, I know it is so hope. Paul says that every one of us in the body of Christ who has one Spirit living within us, we have one central hope. What is that hope? The return of Jesus Christ to receive us unto himself. The Bible says there are two things about this hope. One is the hope of the resurrection. The other is the hope of the return. The hope of the resurrection is for those of you who have loved ones who've already died and they're Christians. They're in their grave. And you know what the Bible says? When Jesus comes back, they're going to go up first and you're going to come up after them. I have an old friend who said that's because they got 6 feet further to go, but I don't think that's the reason. They're going to go up first, and then the Bible says, and then we shall be joined together with them. That is the hope of every Christian. That's why when Christians die, there's always sadness, but there's not despair. We know that death is not the end. It's the beginning of a new existence and ultimately a glorious existence with the Lord Jesus Christ. So here's what Paul is saying. Here's what I want you to know. He says, we're one. There's oneness in our faith. We have one body we're all in. We have one spirit who lives within us, and we're all looking for the same thing because we're Christians, so we know that Jesus has promised that he is coming back. Here's the next one. He says, there's one body, one spirit, one hope, and there's one Lord. Now, I want to pause here for just a moment and give this one a little extra time. One Lord. There's just one. Not many. Just one. I know some of you people hear folks say to you when you go to work, well, I have my God and you have your God. No, there's not many gods. There's one God and one Lord. He's not one among many. And I'm going to prove it to you in a very interesting way. If you go to Rome today, one of the buildings that still is pretty much intact is the Pantheon. Now, let me take that apart. The word pan means all, and theos means God. The Pantheon is a place for all gods. And if you walked into that building, you would see shelves where the different pagan gods have been placed. And when the Romans would go and fight against another nation, they would bring back captives when they won, but they would also bring back all of their gods. Guess what they did with them? They put them in their pantheon. The Romans had this deal. If you get enough gods, there's going to be one there for everybody and for everything you're going through. Go find the god for this and god for that. The problem is, there's only one God. Now, let me ask you this question. Do you know why the Christians were killed by the Romans? Romans were angry at Christians because they were Christians. In fact, the Romans were very accepting of other religions based upon their pantheon. But the Romans came to the Christians who said Jesus Christ is our Lord, and they wanted to put their Lord in the pantheon, and the Christians said, we're not putting our God on the same shelf with Jupiter and Juno. No. He's one Lord. He's not among many lords. He's not going in the pantheon. And they fed the Christians to the lions. They fed the Christians not because they were Christians, but because they said there is one Lord. I need to tell you, that's a hard saying today. Everybody wants to be, you know, kind and let's all get along and all that. And your God is as good as my God. No, I mean, I hate to say this, but the Bible doesn't teach that. The Bible says that there's one Lord. One Lord. That's it. The Bible says there's one man between God and us, and that man is Christ Jesus. And Jesus himself said this. He said, I am the way, I am the truth, I am the life. Now, in case you don't understand that, he added another sentence. No man comes to the Father except through me. You say, isn't that kind of hard line? Well, I just want to be what the Bible says I should be. The Bible says that's true. There are not many religions that lead to the same place. If you want to go to heaven, you have to find Jesus Christ and accept him as your Savior. He is the only way to heaven. And the Bible says when you're a Christian and you come to grips with that, now you can celebrate the fact that you're in one body with all the other Christians. You got one Holy Spirit living in your heart. You got one hope that heaven is coming, and you have one Lord, the Lord Jesus Christ, who is the Bible says one day every knee will bow and every tongue confess that Jesus Christ is Lord to the glory of God the Father. We have one Lord. Amen? So, then he says we have one faith. Oh, you say, Pastor, there are many faiths. No, that's not what he's talking about. He's saying as Christians, we have one faith. What is our faith? We have this book that instructs us to do what we need to do. This book will tell you how to get to heaven, and it will also tell you how to get along on your way to heaven. This is God's book of instruction. You want to know how to live the Christian life, you got to read this book. You want to know how to be successful and prosperous as a Christian businessman, you got to read this book. You want to be a good, godly Christian parent, you'll find some great things in this book. All the things you need to be a Christian is in your book, the Bible, and that's your faith. And there's only one. I mean, there's a lot of different versions of the Bible, like the King James and the New King James and the New International. I preach from the New King James. And people ask me, why do I do that? And I tell them, because I want to. This is the Bible I read. I grew up on the King James, and when my father was in the last years of his life, he was on the committee that drafted the New King James, getting rid of some of the words that antiquity has lost meaning for. And I've loved this translation of the Bible. I don't say there aren't any others, but this is what I study when I'm trying to figure out what is my faith. And Jude tells us that our faith has been once for all delivered to the saints. What does that mean? We have everything God wants us to know. If somebody comes along and says to you, I know this is not in the Bible, Pastor. Whoa. If it's new, it's not true when it comes to your faith. Because God has said everything he's going to say about our faith in between the two covers of this book we call the Bible. So he says there's one body. If you're a Christian, you're in this universal church. There's one Holy Spirit. The third person of the Trinity lives within your heart if you're a Christian. There's one hope. If you believe what God says, you know that one day you're going to go to heaven. If he comes back before you die, you're going up in the rapture. If he comes back after you die, you're going up in the resurrection. And he says there's one Lord, not many, just one. And there's one faith, that's the Bible. And there's one baptism. And boy, I'm going to stop here and talk to you for a minute. You're probably thinking there's many kinds of baptisms. Maybe you come from a different tradition. You know, I know of several kinds of baptism. Some people get sprinkled, and some people get poured. They actually pour water on them. And some people are dunked. That's what they call our baptism. And you know what? Back in the Midwest, there are some churches that practice this doctrine, triune immersion. You know what that is? Triune means three. When you get baptized, once for the Father, once for the Son, and once for the Holy Spirit. You come out dried as a prune, but you get baptized. Now, baptism is a very important thing, and I'm not making light of it at all. I remember when I first started in the ministry, I discovered that there are a lot of things I needed to know that they didn't teach me in seminary. Nobody ever taught me to baptize anybody. I mean, I feel sorry for the first people I baptized. Well, I want to tell you about this woman who was the first lady I ever baptized. I don't think she'd get mad at me because we joke about this now since we still know each other. She was the thinnest woman I ever met in my life. I mean, she was absolutely almost not there. But I didn't understand. When you put people in the water, you got to bring them back up, and her feet wouldn't go down. They floated on top. Ladies and gentlemen, I floated her out of the baptistry to the other side. She'll never let me forget that, ever. I remember baptizing a guy that I had led to Christ. He was a former football player. He weighed 350 pounds. When I put him in the water displacement baptized the whole choir. I mean, it was unbelievable. So I've been through some baptism experiences. Now, baptism is so important in the Bible because it's the first command that is given to every person who becomes a Christian. And it is also commanded when you preach, go into all the world and preach the gospel, baptizing those who believe. That's what the scripture says. When I was growing up in my daddy's church, here's what they did. When it was time for a baptism, somebody would come in for this way. They had two ways. And when they got into baptism, my father would say, do you believe in Jesus? Yeah. Are you trusting him for eternal life? Yes. I baptize you in the name of the Father, Son, and Holy Spirit. And they're gone. They never said a word. But here's what I found out, ladies and gentlemen. When you got baptized in the New Testament, it was the line of demarcation for your faith. If you were just a Christian, you wouldn't get in trouble. But if you were a baptized Christian, you were a target. Because in baptism in the New Testament, they didn't baptize in a warm pool with a bunch of Christians watching. Their baptisms took place in the center of town, in a creek or a river or whatever's there, and they stood before their whole pagan culture telling them that they had become a Christian. In one Lord, they had put their faith. And from that moment on, they were targeted. But there's no reason for us not to get baptized when it's God's first word to us. You say, if I don't get baptized, am I going to heaven? Absolutely. The thief on the cross was saved, he didn't get baptized, and he went right to paradise. Baptism doesn't save you. It's the outward expression of your faith. But it's important, and we have
8: somehow allowed it to get pushed down. I'll tell you the truth. I'd rather have one baptism in every service where a man or woman, young man or young woman, gets up and says, this is how I became a Christian, and I've come here to be baptized, than to have 50 people running through the water as fast as they can just to say they were baptized. Ladies and gentlemen, baptism is important. If you're not baptized, it doesn't mean you're a lesser quality of Christian. Some of you aren't baptized because you didn't know it was important. But the Bible says it is. If the early Christians could stand in the middle of their town and preach the gospel with their testimony in front of all the pagan people who didn't like them and ultimately wanted to kill them, by the grace of God, we can stand up in front of a bunch of our friends in the Christian church and say, I'm being baptized to tell you I am a Christian. Amen.
7: Amen. And you know what? That's what happens almost every week at Shadow Mountain in one of our services. Somebody gives their testimony, and at the end of the testimony, they say, and I'm here to tell you that I am a Christian. When we do that, something happens in our hearts. We are solidified in our faith, and the testimonies are such a blessing to all of us. I've often told people I could give the invitation after the baptism, and I think many people would come to Christ because the invitation is an invite to what they just told us they have. Friends, don't forget to be with us tomorrow as we conclude this month together. And don't forget to order your calendar for 27 because time is running out. 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
12: Good morning. My name is Matthew. Thanks for joining us. Let's take a look at the book of 1 John, chapter 2, verse 1. And it says, my dear children, I write to you so that you will not sin. 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It's 710 a.m. and 105.7 FM. The Word, excited for this because I have three kiddos. 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But how do you do that? 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
13: 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And prayer is one of the most powerful ways we can respond. 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That's 855-577-2255. We are so glad you're here to listen. Today's program will complete the message we began yesterday. Here's Pastor Alan with part two of Getting It, Being God Smart, His Words and Our Words.
14: Somebody said to me the other day, Pastor, you take this Bible thing pretty seriously. You caught me. It's kind of important to me. You know, my dad was a veterinarian, and I grew up in that environment where he was usually dispensing medicine to people who had pets. And then my brothers and I got pulled in. We were kind of the phone answering service. We were that before voicemail. And so we took all kinds of calls from pet owners. You know, and they'd call back and say, you know, Fluffy's not feeling better. And I'm like, oh, really? And I said, well, what did Dr. Jackson prescribe? And they'll tell me. And they said, well, you know, I gave Fluffy one of those pills, and he did so much better than the next day I gave him four. And I said, and so do you have any idea why Fluffy's not feeling good? No, I don't have a clue. I thought he'd be four times better today. So it wasn't just whether or not medicine was effective. To be really effective, you had to take it according to the instructions. What a thought. You know, we have this habit. We go, oh, I read my Bible. I know, but did you do anything it said? Well, I mean, I didn't do that. I couldn't pronounce all the words. Oh. It's like giving a dog all the medicine at once. And I was always fascinated. People would come to the doctor. They would get their instructions. They'd get the treatment protocols. And they would go home and do what they wanted. And then they would call back and say, it didn't work. And I think we do that with the Lord. Every generation, folks. We think we're too smart for God.

God's wisdom to begin to permeate your decisions. There's a connection between God's word and following Jesus. Most of us, if you have an affiliation with Christianity, know you're supposed to follow Jesus. That's kind of the nature of the relationship. But I don't believe you can do that apart from God's word. And I brought some passages to support it. Psalm 119, your word is a lamp to my feet and a light for my path. Your word. John 8, when Jesus spoke again to the people, he said, I'm the light of the world. Whoever follows me will never walk in darkness, but will have the light of life. See, you can't follow Jesus unless you're following his word. They go together. Chapter a day is a good beginning. John 1, verse 4, in him was life, and that life was the light of men, and the light shines in the darkness, and the dark has not understood it. Those that stand apart from the word of God, that stand apart from the kingdom of God, that aren't interested in honoring Jesus, they won't understand. They won't. It's why we tell them our God stories. It's why we're willing to share our testimony a bit. It's why we have to overcome our embarrassment, our reluctance. Well, what will they say if I tell them I'm one of those people? What will they say if they become a Christ follower and you didn't tell them you were one of those people? That's a far more awkward conversation. John 1:14, the word became flesh and dwelt among us. We beheld his glory as of the only begotten from the Father, full of grace and truth. See, when we yield to the word of God, we follow Jesus, and the same light that illumined his life, it illumines our lives. To be a Christ follower is to accept his word. Not to stand apart from it and pass judgment on it. To go, well, I don't know if I believe that or not. Then we have to grapple with whether or not we're going to follow Jesus. See, I don't believe you can be a Christ follower and reject the authority of his word. I don't know how to do that. I don't believe our friends in the New Testament would even understand the idea. So just to kind of put a summary around that, I believe there's a connection between yielding to the authority of God, yielding to the authority of Scripture, and wielding, exercising the authority of Scripture. I don't believe you can live in the authority of the Word of God or the authority of the kingdom of God if you haven't yielded to the authority of the kingdom. And that really isn't about sitting in church and having a religious vocabulary and being able to quote verses. You could do all of those things and not be anywhere remotely yielded to God. Yielding is walking in obedience to the truth that you know. Not the truth you select. You know, it's a little bit like spiritual health, I think, has a lot of parallels with physical health. And you can say, well, you know, I'm very healthy every day until noon. And then it's from 12 o'clock on, I eat what I want. But I'm up until noon. I'm a kale-only kind of guy. Well, we tend to have a little bit of that kind of divided loyalties, I think, in our spiritual lives. And we go, well, you know, I mean, I go to church, and I volunteer a little bit. I even give a little bit of money, and you know, but God's got to be a guy. Or it's business. No, if you're ungodly in business, you're ungodly. But if you've got some group of friends with whom you engage and with them, you're ungodly. You're just ungodly. Well, I have godly friends. And I don't think having friends that don't know the Lord is a bad thing, but those friends need to know that you know the Lord and the values that come with that. We've got to integrate our lives. See, we're able to wield the sword of the Spirit, the Word of God, by yielding to the authority of the author. Where there's no yielding, there's no authority. You remember the statement when you were a child that sticks and stones will break my bones, but words will never hurt me? It's a lie. Words have the power to hurt. In fact, sometimes sticks and stones are easier. It's more visible. We understand the treatment protocol better. Proverbs 17 and verse 27, you have it. It says, a man of knowledge uses words with restraint, and a man of understanding is even tempered. It's a fascinating statement. A man of knowledge uses words. Words are being described as instruments, tools, maybe even weapons. They can be defensive weapons. They can be offensive weapons. It's football season. I watched a scene, it was a while back, but I watched a scene, there was a football game going on, and
the offense was

0: coming off the field. The coach was not happy. Imagine that, a football coach is not happy. But he was mad at the offensive line. I don't remember what had happened, but he's screaming at him from the sidelines, and the camera's focused, and there's this huge offensive 300-plus pound guy walking towards the sideline, and the coach was an imposing physical specimen, about like me. And he's screaming at the offensive lineman, and as the man gets closer and closer to him, and you can tell he can hear the coach, and understand, you watch him just shrink. I mean, if it had been a physical context, the offensive lineman could have snapped him like a twig. He could have taken his helmet off and pounded him into the ground and left him as a puddle. But the words of the coach and the authority they expressed had the ability to completely change the posture. You could read it on a television set hundreds of miles away. Words. Words. They're described as something to be utilized. There's a significance attached to words that is missing in conventional wisdom. I went to graduate school at Vanderbilt in their divinity school. No, they did not teach you to be divine. But it was their theology school. And it wasn't a particularly faith-filled place when I was there. In fact, it was quite the opposite. But I'll never forget, I had a couple of classes, particularly on Hebrew Bible, Old Testament, where the professors would describe the notion of language to the people in the Old Testament. They said they treated words as if they had a tangible quality. It was as if words followed you around and impacted you. That you could collide with words or gain momentum from words. That words actually, he said, the people who wrote that book had this notion. They weren't attaching any credibility to it in the 20th or the 21st century. They were just saying, you know, back in the day, they thought words had like substance. What a quaint idea. What a quaint idea. Do you remember how God created the world? By his word. There's an authority or a power in your words that has significance spiritually, as well as physically. Now, can that be overstated and misused? Sure. So can food. But it doesn't mean you don't need nutrition. Well, I've known people that abused that. They were just crazy. Yeah, me too. And I've been to restaurants where I'll never go back. Kathy and I visited one a few days ago. Not going back there. But I haven't stopped eating. Don't let people that misuse authority or a freedom or a liberty keep you from benefiting from the truth. Please. Please, I meet people say, I'll never be a Christian because I had a neighbor and they were a hypocrite. And I'm like, it's very unfortunate. We'd make room in church for one more. We'll squeeze you in. Come on. We're a people in process. Please don't reject this principle because you've seen it misused. There's an authority, a spiritual authority in your words that can affect your life. If you don't believe it, I'll give you the most simple presentation I know from Scripture. What is necessary for a person to be saved, to gain entrance into the kingdom of God? How do you do that? Do you join a church? Do you do it by volunteering to work with children's ministries? Is it about donations? No, the Bible says that you have to confess with your mouth and believe in your heart that Jesus is Lord. That you can have a kingdom change, an eternal destiny transformation by what you believe and what you say. Now, if your words have the authority through the grace of Almighty God to deliver you from the kingdom of darkness and bring you into the kingdom of His eternal Son, perhaps there are other expressions of that spiritual authority in your life.
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0: I've got a new book, Let's Pray for America. It's 30 prayers to shape our future. It's an election year, lots of voices, a lot of clutter. We always focus on what we can do. Well, I want you to vote, but more importantly, I want you to pray. So we prepared this book to give you 30 prayers to shape these next few weeks, and I believe invite God to shape our future. Take a copy, share it with your friends, order some others. If we'll pray, we'll see God's outcomes this year in real time. God's moving in the earth. Let's join Him.
1: 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Now, let's get back to Pastor Allen to wrap up part two of his message called Getting It, Being God Smart, His Word and Our Words.
0: Proverbs 18:21, the tongue has the power of life and death. And those who love it will eat its fruit. Proverbs 21, he who guards his mouth and his tongue will keep himself from calamity. Do you ever think about that, guarding your mouth? In the book of James, if you prefer the New Testament, it says the most unruly part of your body is your tongue. You know that's true. And I was a younger man, I was probably more tempted to challenge you physically. It takes too long to heal now. But I will still set on you with words. All right? How many of you know your mouth can write a check, your body can't cash? Oh, me. Powerful stuff. If you guard your mouth and your tongue, you'll keep yourself from calamity. Proverbs 12:18, reckless words pierce like a sword. But the tongue of the wise brings healing. Some of you allow yourself the emotional liberty of loosing your words. Well, it's how I felt. Doesn't mean you should express it. Does not mean, you can't say my feelings are illegitimate. No, I can't. But I can tell you the world shouldn't have to deal with all of them. We have unleashed some things in the church. Train your kids. Harmful words. I just gave you a sampling from the book of Proverbs. They all come from Proverbs. I just gave you the chapter and verses. With your mouth you destroy your neighbor. By the mouth of the wicked a city is destroyed. Reckless words pierce like a sword. A deceitful tongue crushes the spirit. A flattering mouth works ruin. He who turns the page can read the rest. It's not a frequently quoted proverb, but it's in there somewhere. He who speaks rashly will come to ruin. If you've been trapped by what you've said, gossip separates close friends. Persuasive words lead us astray, trapped by his sinful talk. Those are all very powerful. It's powerful language, all connected to our words. All of it. It's stunning. It truly is. Destroy, pierce, crush, work ruin, trap, separate friends, lead astray, all orchestrated by what comes out of our mouths. Because, oh, I didn't mean anything. That, folks, ignorance and intent does not remove you from consequences. Amen. I didn't mean to do that. You're responsible for what comes pouring out of you. Your words can equally be powerful in a positive way. They can be helpful. Truthful lips endure forever. Kings value a man who speaks the truth. The tongue, it brings healing. He who holds his tongue is wise. Speech of the upright rescues them. Pleasant words promote instruction. A trustworthy man keeps a secret, guards his mouth, and keeps himself from calamity. Completely different set of words. Endure, value, rescue, promote, healing, sweeten, protect. All the result of words. All the result of words. There's more than 100 verses in the book of Proverbs that deal with your words. God's smart. God's smart. And we thought the only thing was not use profanity. You can be wicked and not use profanity. You can use your words for evil and not be vulgar. We've accepted this naivety. We've accepted this false presentation of what it means. Align ourselves with the authority of God. Let's be God smart people. When God gives you a promise, here's really the question. Are you going to accept the promise at face value? are you going to accept it and then say, well, nevertheless? I mean, I know what God said, but, and then off we go. The screaming example of that in Scripture is the former slaves of Egypt. 400 years, they're slaves. God sends Moses in with a tremendous display of power, the supernatural, and delivers them from the most powerful dynasty in the earth at the time. They plunder Egypt. The slaves plunder the land. They have no army. They have no weapons. All they have is the demonstration of the power of God. And they leave Egypt with all their gold and their silver. God leads them into the wilderness. He feeds them every day. He provides water for them in the desert. There are no sick people amongst them. He orchestrates a whole form of civilization, patterns of worship, all the things that they need. He brings them to the border. He said, now that's the land I want to give you. And they say, oh, it's an amazing place. It's a land that flows with milk and honey. But it's too difficult. Too difficult for whom? You couldn't get yourself out of the brick pits of Egypt. You were powerless to deliver yourselves. And God delivered you. And God has said he will give that to you if you'll take the next step. And they said, we're not taking any more steps. You know what God said to them? He said, you can have what you said. I will give you what you've asked for. I promise your words have spiritual authority. Can that be abused? Sure. But your words have spiritual. It doesn't change the reality and the truth of it. God created the earth and everything that's in it for your benefit. You can use it for perversion or you can use it for your well-being. The same is true with your words. I want to close. I brought you a proclamation, which is really just saying what the Word of God has said about you. And so you'd understand the principle a little more. I gave you the verses of Scripture from which I distilled the proclamation. Because they're not arranged exactly, but Psalm 119. I think I put all that in your notes, didn't I? Yeah, you got the deluxe version. Psalm 119 says, your Word is a lamp to my feet and a light for my path. That's helpful. Have you ever walked across a room you didn't know in the dark? And not cussed? Well, I mean, you're alone in the dark. I mean, it's you and the Lord. You can repent, right? That's, I don't know. But, no, a lamp is better. A little bit of light helps, huh? Imagine navigating life's choices and life's decisions with no light, just stumbling in the darkness. Sounds painful. Proverbs 4, when you walk, your steps will not be hampered. When you run, you'll not stumble. That's really good. Habakkuk, the sovereign Lord is my strength. He makes my feet like the feet of a deer. He enables me to go in the heights. Hebrews 13, so we say with confidence, the Lord is my helper. I will not be afraid. What can man do to me? It doesn't say I don't have challenges with fear. It doesn't mean that fear doesn't come to visit, but I'm not going to choose fear. I don't want to make fear-based decisions. Psalm 56, in God whose word I praise, in God I trust, I will not be afraid. What can mortal man do to me? But I'm going to trust you. I want to be God smart. And then Isaiah 54, it's a longer passage. All your sons will be taught by the Lord, and great will be your children's peace. Some of you have tremendous fear for your children and your grandchildren. Teach them to be God smart. If they're technological geniuses and they don't know the Lord, you have left them incredibly vulnerable. If you give them every kind of an inheritance, but not a godly inheritance, you have left them incredibly vulnerable. I'm not opposed to the other, but teach them. And it's much easier to show them. If you will live it, they will catch it. If you don't live it and you try to tell them, they won't pay attention to you. In righteousness, you'll be established. Tyranny will be far from you. Tyranny seems pretty close these days. They're going to confiscate your property and your vehicles, your assets. You'll have nothing to fear. Terror will be far removed. It will not come near you. No weapon forged against you will prevail. Doesn't say there won't be weapons forged against you, but they won't prevail. You'll refute every tongue that accuses you. This is the heritage of the servants of the Lord, and this is their vindication from me, declares the Lord. I think being God smart might be a good plan. Amen. Chapter a day is not a heavy lift, folks. It's a beginning point. So from those verses, I brought you a proclamation, something you could declare that the Word of God says about you over your life. I would commend it to you for something to do morning and evening for a season. Why don't you stand with me? We'll make the proclamation together. You ready? Your word is a lamp for my feet. Therefore, as I walk through life, my steps will not be hampered. When I run, I will not stumble. God himself is my strength. He makes my feet like the feet of a deer. He enables me to go on the heights. So I say with confidence, the Lord is my helper. I will not be afraid. What can man do to me? In God, whose word I praise, in God I trust, I will not be afraid. All my sons will be taught of the Lord, and great will be the peace of my children. Terror will be far removed from me. It will not come near me. No weapon forged against me will prevail, and I will refute every tongue that accuses me. For this is the heritage of the servants of the Lord, and this is their vindication from the God of heavens. Amen. Hallelujah.
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5: All right. Good morning. It's Matthew once again. Philippians 1:9-10 says this. It is my prayer that your love may abound more and more in knowledge and depth of insight so that you may be able to discern what is best and may be pure and blameless until the day of Christ. It's 7:10 a.m. and 105.7 FM, The Word. A quick thought on that verse. I don't know about you, but my most difficult decisions are not about choosing between good and bad. We usually know what is good and what is bad, right? Especially when bad involves evil. Our toughest choices are when we have to choose between good, better, or best, right? We love for God to just overcome our weaknesses and choose good over bad for us, right? But unless we've placed ourselves before God's word and surrendered our heart to him in prayer, we have a tough time choosing between those. So we just pray over you today that you dive into his word, you seek him first, and help him make those tough decisions.
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11: Thank you, darling. Welcome to today's program, and today I would like to talk to you about Christmas. But before I do, let me tell you what an honor it is to be able to meet with you over the magic of radio and share with you the incomparable Word of God. Christmas. What comes to your mind when I say that word? A Christmas tree with lights and gifts underneath? Christmas is a time of giving gifts and receiving gifts. And there have been some pretty amazing gifts given at Christmas and at other times in the Bible. For example, the wise men gave the Christ child gifts of gold, frankincense, and myrrh. We traditionally say there were three wise men, but that's just because there were three gifts, gold, frankincense, and myrrh. But the Bible does not tell us how many wise men were actually there. In the Old Testament, before there was Christmas, the Queen of Sheba brought gifts to King Solomon. The Bible says that she brought him gifts of spices, precious stones, and 120 talents of pure gold. In today's value, a talent of gold would be worth about $1 million. So she brought him a gift of gold worth $120 million. Now, that's a pretty good gift. But there is a better gift recorded in the Bible. The most amazing gift, the best ever gift, was given by God the Father on Christmas Day 2008 years ago. And here's what the Bible says about that gift in John 3:16 and 17. God loved the people of the world so much that he gave his only begotten Son, Jesus, that whoever believes in him, adheres to him, trusts fully in him and in him only should not perish, but instead have eternal life. The Bible continues, God did not send his Son into our world to condemn the world. No, but that the world through him might be saved. That was the greatest gift that has ever been given or will ever be given. The gift God gave, the one we celebrate on Christmas Day. Thank God that God the Father gave Jesus, and thank God that Jesus was willing to come. Think about that for a moment, because that is the most important realization we can have, especially at this time of the year. Suppose God had not given to you, to me, to all of us, the gift of His Son, Jesus. Would it have made a difference? And if so, what difference at this time of year? We could still celebrate, but instead of calling this Christmas, which is literally Christ Mass, we would call this time of year winter break, or winter solstice, or perhaps the holidays. But the word holidays is derived from the phrase holy days, and there would not be anything holy about this time without Jesus, so we really couldn't call it the holidays. We could still give each other gifts, and merchants could still encourage us to buy things to give to each other. But there would be no great and eternal gift from God, no gift from us to us from God of His Son Jesus. If God had not given to us His gift of Jesus, we could still decorate our houses and lawns this time of year. We could display, Frosty the Snowman, Santa, reindeers, bears, and such. But we couldn't have a nativity scene with Mary and Joseph and the wise men and the baby Jesus. No, we couldn't have that, because if God had not given us Jesus, that nativity scene would never have happened. And I'm just wondering, what's displayed at your house or apartment this time of year? Are you displaying a snowman or a Santa Claus or reindeer, Frosty, things like that? Or are you honoring and displaying the birth of Christ? From what you display at your house, could a passerby tell that Jesus' birth is important to you? If God, 2008 years ago, had not given to us His gift of Jesus, we could still prepare and save for the future, but it would be a short future, a few years, and then death and the grave. Because if God had not given us Jesus, we would not have eternal and everlasting life. Jesus brought eternal life to all who believe in Him, adhere to Him, trust in Him and in Him only. Eternal life cannot be found anywhere else. The Virgin Mary and the other saints can't give eternal life. They don't have that power. The Pope and all other religious leaders, Mohammed, the gods of Hinduism, all the philosophies of the world, all the other religions of the world, none can give eternal life. Only Jesus has that power. So I sometimes wonder why we give such prominence in our decoration and displays in front of our houses at Christmas time to Santa Claus, to Frosty the Snowman, to bears and tin soldiers, and to reindeers. I wonder why we decorate our yards and homes with them instead of the birth of Jesus. And I wonder if we should rethink what we display in our yards at Christmas. And so the greatest gift ever given was when God gave His Son. And here's what the Bible says in Romans 6:23. The wages sin pays is death, but the gift God gave is eternal life through Jesus Christ our Lord. Jesus came to explain and to make clear and to give eternal and everlasting life to all who would receive Him. The phrase eternal life appears 31 times in the Bible. Now, how many of those 31 times do you think are found in the Old Testament before Jesus came on Christmas Day 2008 years ago? How many times in the Old Testament before the birth of Christ does the Bible use the phrase eternal life? 10 times? No. 8 times? No. 5? No. 3? No. At least once? No. Not one time does the phrase eternal life appear in the Old Testament. Well, how about the phrase everlasting life? It appears 14 times in the whole Bible. How many times do you think the phrase everlasting life was found in the Old Testament before Jesus came? 5 times? Nope. 4 times? No. Twice? No. Once? No. Not even one time does the phrase everlasting life appear in the Old Testament. Now that's the change. That's the good news that Jesus brought to light when God the Father gave him as the best Christmas gift ever given. Now it's true that the concept of life after death can be found in the Old Testament if you search carefully, but it was less than clear until Jesus came and proclaimed it. Here are some of the things Jesus said about eternal and everlasting life. In John 10, verses 27 through 28, "My sheep hear my voice, and I know them, and they follow me, and I give them eternal life, and they shall never perish." And in John 5, verses 21, Jesus said this, "For as the Father raises the dead and gives life to them, even so the Son of God gives life to whom he will." And in John chapter 5, verse 24, Jesus said, "Most assuredly, I say to you." Let me stop there. When Jesus starts off a phrase, "Most assuredly, I, Jesus, the Son of God, say to you," that's a phrase you want to listen to. So let me start over. "Most assuredly, I say to you, whoever hears my word and believes in him who sent me has everlasting life and shall not come into judgment, but is passed from death into life." And in John 6:47, Jesus said, "Most assuredly, I tell you, he who believes in me has everlasting life." And in 1 John 5:11, we read the following, "God has given us eternal life, and this life is in his Son." So when we think about gifts, we should remember the greatest gift ever given, which is Jesus Christ, and through him, eternal life. When God gave the gift of Jesus Christ, he did it in a way that he hoped would send a message to us, for he did it in the utmost humility. The Bible says in James 4:6, "God resists the proud, but gives grace to the humble." We as a people are tempted to be proud, tempted to be filled with pride over what we own and what we do and where we live. But this is not how Jesus came into the world. He came in poverty because that's the way God wanted it. Now, if I had been in charge of the amazing birth of Jesus, the only begotten Son of God, I would have done it differently. I would have had him born in a palace, or at least in a nice, very nice, big house. But God didn't want it that way. He wanted to tell you and I something by the way he brought Jesus into the world. Jesus was born in Bethlehem. There was no room at the inn, and so he was born outside, and he was laid in a manger. Think about that. Mary gave birth to her firstborn child and laid him in a manger. Well, what's a manger? A manger is a feeding trough used for cattle and sheep and horses. Let's take a break and we'll talk more about this amazing gift.
10: 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Now, let's get back to today's teaching.
11: Thank you, darling. We've been talking about the gift God gave to us Christmas Day 2008 years ago. It is the greatest gift that has ever been given. And when we realize that God gave this gift to us, it's only right that we consider giving to God a gift in return. Don't you feel like this is the right thing to do? But what can we give to God? Talk about the guy who has everything. Well, that's God for sure. In Psalms 50, we read what God said in verses 10 through 12. Every beast of the forest is mine, and the cattle on 1,000 hills. I know all the birds of the mountains, and the wild beasts of the field are mine. Not only that, but God is so powerful, so mighty. He rules over the affairs of men. He's the only true king, ruling over presidents and dictators and all forms of government. To illustrate this, we can read about a king born before Jesus was born, a very great king named Nebuchadnezzar. He ruled in Babylon. King Nebuchadnezzar made the mistake of trying to exalt himself above God. And that's a bad mistake. And here's what we read in Daniel chapter 4, beginning at verse 29. At the end of 12 months, King Nebuchadnezzar was walking about the royal palace of Babylon. The king spoke, saying, "Is not this the great Babylon that I have built for my royal dwelling by my mighty power and for the honor of my majesty?" While these words were still in the king's mouth, a voice fell from heaven, "King Nebuchadnezzar, to you it is spoken. The kingdom has departed from you. They shall drive you from men, and your dwelling shall be with the beasts of the field. They shall make you eat grass like an oxen. And 7 years shall pass over you until you know that God Most High rules the kingdoms of men, and he gives power to whomever he chooses." That very hour the word was fulfilled concerning Nebuchadnezzar. He was driven from men and ate grass like oxen. His body was wet with the dew of heaven till his hair had grown like eagle's feathers and his nails like bird's claws. At the end of that time, I, Nebuchadnezzar, lifted my eyes to heaven, and my understanding returned to me, and I blessed God Most High and praised and honored him who lives forever. For God's dominion is an everlasting dominion, and his kingdom is from generation to generation. All the inhabitants of the earth are reputed as nothing. He does according to his will in the army of heaven. Among the inhabitants of the earth, no one can restrain God's hand or say to him, "What have you done?" Now I, Nebuchadnezzar, praise and extol and honor God, the King of heaven, and all his works are truth, and his ways are justice. And those who walk in pride, he is able to put down. Like Nebuchadnezzar, we see that God is mighty over all men. He lives in a light so bright and so intense that no man can approach him. So what gift can we give to our God, who is so powerful and mighty, ruling over men and the governments of men, and needing, it seems, nothing? The only thing we can give to God as a meaningful gift is ourselves. There's a song I like with the following words spoken to God: "Take my life and let it be consecrated unto thee." So let's consider for a moment giving our lives fully and completely and forever to God this Christmas as our Christmas gift to him. Here's what we read in Romans chapter 12, verse 1 in the Amplified Bible. Paul speaking to you and I: "I appeal to you, therefore, brothers, and beg of you, in view of all the mercies of God, to make a dedication of your bodies, presenting your members and faculties and mind as a living sacrifice, holy, devoted, consecrated, and well-pleasing to God, which is your reasonable service." Here the Bible is telling us that in light of the mercy of God and his gift to us of Jesus, our reasonable service or our reasonable gift should be a total dedication of our lives to him. There are hundreds, if not thousands, of people listening to my voice right now that God is calling to a deeper walk with him. Can you feel right now the tug of the Holy Spirit on your spirit? I believe the Spirit of God is calling to you this Christmas, saying, come, take a deeper walk with me. Come, make a deeper dedication to me. Come into my joy. Make a dedication of your life fully to me. In Acts 17, verse 28, we read concerning God, in him we live and move and have our being. The problem is, we easily forget this truth. We forget God created the world and everything in it. We forget God created man out of the dust and breathed into his nostrils the breath of life. We forget that our life on earth is a life in the choosing place. We forget that the fear of the Lord is the beginning of wisdom. We forget that true wisdom is not knowing things, but knowing God and knowing Jesus Christ, his Son, personally. This Christmas gives us an opportunity to remember God, his eternal rule over the affairs of mankind, and the gift he gave us, the greatest gift ever given. When we remember these things, we can make a decision to give God something in return for his gift to us. And the gift we can choose to give God this Christmas is ourselves, all of ourselves, our hopes and fears, the good, the bad, the things we are proud of, and the things we are not so proud of. God will receive us if we give ourselves to him as our Christmas gift. So what do you say? Will you join me this Christmas in giving yourself wholly, completely to God? Will you? If you will, pray with me now. Dear God, I give myself wholly to you. Take my life and let it be consecrated unto thee. Amen. My friends, let that be our simple prayer. Every morning when we awake this Christmas season, let's pray that prayer. Every morning, let's give our lives anew to God. That's our reasonable service. And that's what we can do this Christmas season to make it the best Christmas season ever. And dear Father, I pray for all my listeners. You bless them.
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9: You know, I don't want to end this broadcast without inviting you, my dear listener, to receive Jesus Christ as Savior. The Bible says in John chapter 1 that when Jesus, the Son of God, came to earth, his own received him not, but as many as did receive him, to all who believed in him, to them he gave the power and the right to become the children of God. They were born again and received the wonderful gift of eternal life. If you don't know Jesus as your Savior, but you would receive him now into your heart and life, pray with me. Lord Jesus, forgive my sins. Come into my heart. Be my Savior. Amen. If you sincerely prayed that prayer, the Bible teaches you are born again. 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
7: Well, all right. Good morning. My name is Matthew. Thanks so much for joining us on this beautiful day here on 710 AM and 105.7 FM. The Word, you are special. We want to commend you because it's not everyone who decides I'm going to put God first today. I know I've got a lot going on. There's a lot on my to-do list that I want to tackle right away, but nope, I am going to dive into the Word of God, absorbing His Word through our great ministry partners here on the radio station. So we just pray for blessings over you, that God would reward that commitment and that priority, that He would give you peace that surpasses all understanding, that He would give you rest, strength, discernment, and wisdom for decisions you're facing, that He would just fill you with the blessings that you know He is in control. He loves you unconditionally, and you are just going throughout your day with a new level of joy, which is our strength. And you could be salt and light to those around you today. Amen.
8: The name Jesus Christ is undoubtedly one of the most recognized in the whole world. But there is a definite lack of information, and certainly more than enough misinformation, about how Jesus lived his life and about the message he taught. Welcome to Fully Devoted, brought to you by River City Christian and Pastor Jesse Smith. As a church, we started a series on the Gospel of Matthew in January 2020, taking a careful, methodical, and inspiring long walk through the life and teachings of Jesus. We hope you'll be encouraged in your spiritual journey as we learn more together about the one they call Jesus. Here is Pastor Jesse.
9: Religious leaders. Remember, Jesus said, "My yoke is easy." What does a yoke represent? It represents a teaching. My yoke is easy. It's light. Come to me, those who are weary and burdened. I will give you rest. And so for 3 years, Jesus has been offering himself, the real kingdom of God, to the people of Israel. As it says in scripture, he came first to the Jew, then to the Gentile. But after these 3 years, as we'll see this all unfold, almost all the Jews had rejected him. So although they loved Jesus for what they were getting, they didn't really love the real Jesus and what he was calling them to and for. Because when the people finally realized that the kind of Messiah he was, especially they had no plans to save them from Roman oppressors, their acclamation, their praise, their excitement quickly turns to rejection. As I said a couple weeks ago, it's pretty fascinating what happens, because on Sunday, the crowds are yelling, "Hosanna to the Son of David." And on Thursday, they're yelling what? "Crucify him, crucify him." That's a pretty fickle crowd. We're all a little fickle, if we're honest. And part of the reason for this drastic change, though, are interactions like today. Because from the beginning, he was directly calling out the religious leaders. But in our story today, he begins to address all of them, calling them all out. There is a message of pending judgment for all of them if something doesn't change. Secondly, this is the only time in these three parables that he actually, in the introduction, tells them what he's talking about. So the hearers clearly knew what he was addressing. He says this is about the kingdom of heaven, which in the original language, the word, the Greek word behind heaven is the same Greek word that they used for the covenant name of God, Yahweh. Now that's Hebrew, but when they translate it to Greek, it's the same word. So the point is, when it's translated kingdom of heaven, it could also easily be translated kingdom of God. Now, the reason why that's significant is because when Jesus says, "Hey, the kingdom of God is like," their ears perk up, because he uses that term that's synonymous for Yahweh, and the audience, those listening, believe that this thing called the kingdom of God was reserved exclusively for the Jewish people. So he says the kingdom of God may be compared to, their ears go up because they know that he's talking to them. He's talking about them. So now that he has their attention, speaking directly to the people of Israel, he now uses a wedding feast to make his point. And it's not any wedding feast. It's the wedding feast of a king's son. Now, I'm sure many of you forgot, but if you were with us when we walked through the Old Testament book, Song of Solomon, which we've done multiple times in the last 10 years, we talked a lot about this wedding feast. In this culture, the wedding feast and the wedding itself were inseparable. In our day and age, you know, we have a wedding and then we have a reception. Sometimes the reception is even months away from the actual wedding. It's not how it took place in this day. They were inseparable. It's one thing. Most common experience would have a week-long series of meals and parties, which was the highlight of social life. When it was time for a wedding in a village, neighborhood, a town. Everyone stopped what they're doing because it was time to celebrate. You know, we got Memorial Day coming, then we have 4th of July, Labor Day. We stop and celebrate. When a wedding came,

king would prepare for his son would have no limit to its cost, finest food, greatest entertainment, the most honored guests imaginable. It's the feast of the feasts. And so in Jesus telling the story, he's trying to give them the picture of the most elaborate, extravagant picture of a celebration. A celebration that most likely everybody listening would love to go to just once in their life, yet never have and probably never will. And so their ears perk up looking at what this party might be like. Now the passage goes on to say, verse 3, so the king sent his servants to call those who were invited to the wedding feast, but they would not come. Now what I want you to catch what the listeners are hearing here. The implication is these guests have already been invited. So they've already received the invitations to a king's son's feast. Now he sent out servants to remind them of the invitation. Now, to put yourself in the story, let's say you're one of these characters in the story, to be a pre-invited guest to a king's wedding was the highest of honors. You probably would have told all your neighbors that you get to go to the king's party. On top of it, though, came an obligation, meaning it would be a serious offense to reject a king's invitation. If a king invited you a party and you don't show up, you're risking your life. It was a big deal. So because of that, here's the point. It would have been preposterous. It's the best word I could come up with. It would have been absolutely preposterous for a person who had been invited to a king's feast to, number one, not go. I mean, come on, man. It's the best food, best entertainment, best people. But let's say you didn't want to go. It's still even more ridiculous to not go, because you'd be rejecting the king at the cost of your life. The point is, Jesus wants them to catch is this is ridiculous. Verse 4, he sent other servants saying, tell those who are invited, see, I have prepared my dinner, my oxen, my fat calves have been slaughtered, and everything is ready. Come to the wedding feast. But they paid no attention and went off, one to his farm, another to his business, while the rest seized his servants, treated them shamefully, and killed them. Now, to those listening to the story, this is unbelievable now. The story is getting out of hand, Jesus. This is ridiculous. This would never, ever happen. I mean, first, not only do they reject this opportunity to go to the king's feast, but then a king at this time is showing unbelievable mercy and patience, inviting you again and again. You would never see that. And their cold indifference to the invitation is saying this wedding is of no consequence. Essentially, your son's wedding is not important. But this time, this invitation, there's a group of guests that are more than indifferent. They're not concerned about offending the king. Somehow, through the process, they become offended. And in an act of unbelievable brutal arrogance, they seize the king's servants, mistreat them, which we don't know exactly what that means, but then kill them. Preposterous. This is the most ridiculous story you could ever tell, Jesus. And that he's talking about them. To treat a representative of the king this way was to treat the king himself that way. So to kill his servants was a flagrant act of rebellion. No one would have done this. I don't think it takes a genius or a scholar to figure out the story up to this point. It's a story of heaven. God's the king, Jesus is the son, the feast, the party is heaven itself. The servants are the prophets, John the Baptist, the apostles that God has sent to the people. The people who reject the invitation are the people of Israel, who the party has been thrown for. They are the first invited, obviously rejecting it. Level of degrees of rejection. Some are indifferent, others selfish perspective. I just want to do what I want to do. Some outright rejection, hatred, and then murder. So up to this point, basically what Jesus has done is tell them a history lesson. God has thrown you a party. He's waiting for you to come. And yet you're rejecting the invitations. But from here on out, he becomes prophetic. He tells them what's going to happen because of the rejection. Verse 7. So because of the rejection, the king was angry and he sent his troops, destroyed those murderers and burned their city. It's a quote you don't hear from Jesus very often on Good Morning America. Now, most believe this is prophetic of what happened some 35 years later. Because the people of Israel rejected God 35 years later,

0: 70 AD, Rome came in and sacked Jerusalem, destroyed it, every single brick down to the ground. And in doing so, over a five-month assault, 1 million Jews were killed. Well, because the people of Israel reject the invitation, it goes on to say, verse 8, then he said to his servants, the wedding feast is ready, but those invited were not worthy. It's a really important question. Why were they not worthy? What makes the first group of people unworthy? Well, their worthiness or lack thereof has nothing to do with them. Has nothing to do with if they deserve it or not. From the very beginning, their ultimate unworthiness is because of their decision to reject the invitation. So let me just clearly say it, and I'm going to say it again and again. Our worthiness to come to the feast, our worthiness to get into heaven has nothing to do with us. Has nothing to do if we deserve to be invited or not. It's simply if we accept the invitation and then come, and then when we come, we then allow him to provide what we need for the celebration, which we'll get into in just a second, is the wedding garments. We come to the invitation, we accept the invitation, we come, and then we accept the wedding garments, which I'm just going to clearly say what they are, the righteousness of Jesus Christ. We accept his righteousness, and therefore we can enter in. So the king goes on to say, verse 9, go therefore to the main road. Some translations will say highways, which means go anywhere and everywhere. And invite to the wedding feast as many as you find. Translation, invite everyone. So again, go anywhere and everywhere and invite everyone. And those servants who went out into the roads and gathered all who they found, both, catch this, both the bad and the good. Some translations will say both the evil and the good. So the wedding hall was filled with guests. So the plan was clear from the beginning. Go everywhere, find everyone, and invite them all. Jesus says it this way in Matthew 28. Go therefore and baptize. I want you to go to where? All the nations. The purpose statement of River City Christian, if you're new, the purpose of River City Christian is to be a mission station. To share the gospel of Jesus Christ with every person, everywhere. Now, as profound as it may be for this king to tell him to go everywhere, I think what's more boggling, he says, go both to the bad and the good. And those listening would have noticed this. They would have caught this. Because in their religion, as almost every religion that's ever existed, if you're good, you get in. If you're bad, you don't. For the Israelites, good and bad was simply defined by how well you obeyed the law. The more you obeyed the law, the more good you were, the better chance you had of heaven. Which, by the way, you never knew how good you had to be. You never knew if you made it. But if you didn't obey the law, you had names, the prostitutes, the fornicators, the tax collectors, the worst of the worst. They had no chance to get into this kingdom. Now, if you heard me say this many times, I'm going to just keep using this analogy. But so many of us in secular America, sometimes even in the church, we define good and bad by comparing ourselves to one another. Which, if you really take a step back and think about that, that's so ridiculous. You've heard me say this, but Max Lucado says, that's like a pig in a pig pen looking at another pig and saying, man, you are dirty. You're still a pig in a pig pen. We're trying to define good and bad by comparing ourselves to one another. And so what we do in our minds, we probably would never say it out loud. We have a chart. We got Mother Teresa on the top. She's the best. Hitler on the bottom. He's the worst. And just as long as I'm a little bit better than the medium, well, I'm good to go. Well, same is true with these people. They define good and bad by comparing themselves to one another. There were Jewish people that lived exemplary lives amongst them, obeyed the law perfectly. And then they had those who were quote-unquote bad amongst them. But in the story, what's so important to notice, what's so important here, is the second kind of person, those we would call bad, is invited by God in the kingdom just the same. The good and the bad, as we would define them, both are invited to any and all. So once again, we see the call of God. Those who are to be saved goes out to everyone, both what we would call good and bad. For the Bible clearly says no one is righteous in themselves. We need to understand as we stand before God as sinners, we all are equally sinners, equally in need of salvation. So the point Jesus is making is this. What makes a person worthy of salvation from the beginning of Genesis to today is simply accepting God's gracious provision in Christ. Anyone who accepts God's invitation through his son will be eternally in the glorious wedding hall. It's accepting the invitation, which makes us worthy. And then we allow the wedding garments, as we'll just see in a second, cover us, his righteousness, so we can enter into heaven. So it goes on to say this, verse 11. But when the king came in and looked at the guests, he saw there a man who had no wedding garment. And he said to him, "Friend, how did you get in here without a wedding garment?" And he was speechless. Another translation will say something like, he had no defense. He had nothing to say. The king said to the attendants, "Bind him hand and foot, cast him out into outer darkness. In that place, there will be weeping and gnashing of teeth." A couple things real quick I want to make clear. This guy, what he represents is the person who thinks they can get to heaven on their own merit. I don't need the provision to get in that you have for me. I'm good enough on my own to be here. And none of us are. But then he says he'll be thrown out to a place that there'll be weeping and gnashing of teeth. My friends, let me just clearly say it. There is no gospel if there is no hell. If you're new to the saying, we use that word gospel all the time. You know, the gospel of Jesus Christ, we preach the gospel. Gospel simply means, in the original language, good news. But the reason why the good news is so good is because we understand the bad news. And I don't think it takes a genius to figure out what Jesus is saying here. And although this is unpopular in America today, and sadly has become unpopular in many American churches, the Bible clearly teaches that God is a holy God. Holy means separate from sin. The problem is, you and I, we're all, every one of us, are sinners equally. So he is holy, separate from sin. We are sinners. Do you see the problem? And so there's a chasm between the two. The Bible also teaches God is just. It's an intrinsic characteristic of God. It's who he is, which means because of sin, there has to be a price paid, for he is just. The problem with that is we can't pay the price. The price for sin is eternal death, described here as outer darkness, weeping and gnashing and teeth. That phrase is used 7 times in the New Testament. Jesus talks of hell 70 times. And the reason why I want to be clear about this is we live in this new world in America where many people, I would call them progressive Christians now, and they claim to be a progressive Christian. Progressive Christians are teaching that when the Bible talks about hell, it's just a metaphor. It's not a real place. That in the end, everybody, because of who God is, everyone ends up going to heaven. My friends, that is a lie. And I tell you why this is so important. Because when we try to brush hell away, we don't understand that sin actually has consequence. There's a consequence to sin. But what we also have to understand is when we try to wipe away hell because it's somehow offensive to the culture that we live in, Jesus said the gospel would be offensive. You know why it's offensive? Because you have to say, I'm not good enough on my own for heaven. And that's humbling. And so it's offensive to many people. But my friends, if you try to wipe away hell as if it's not real, you're messing with the need for the cross. If there is no hell, Jesus does not have to come and die for our sins. And this is why it's so important. You know, I run into people, and it's happening more and more these days, even in the church, and they'll say something like, well, I can't believe in a God who would send someone to hell. First off, he's not sending anyone there. He's offering an invitation to anyone and everyone. Come and believe. I'll provide the garments. I'll provide everything you need to get in here. But you got to humble yourself and say, I need you. And send anyone to hell. People say, well, I'm a pretty good person. Which is, by the way, that's what the guy who showed up without the wedding garment is saying. I'm good enough on my own. I have people say things like, well, you think you're more deserving of heaven or better than me? And my answer to that is always, no, I don't. I don't think I'm better than you at all. In fact, you may be a better person than me. The only difference is I've recognized there's nothing in me deserving of heaven. I can't do it on my own. So I've turned to Jesus for the wedding garment, his righteousness. Listen, because we don't like something doesn't mean it's not true. Just because we don't like something doesn't mean it's not true. And when people have these kind of conversations with you, it's a telltale sign that they really don't understand sin. And they really don't think I'm that bad of a person. With all that said, though, the Bible clearly teaches God is also love. It's who he is. Therefore, he could not watch us pay the price. So he came and paid the price for us on the cross. So if you so choose, you can have life in Jesus Christ. The story I've told over and over and over again, but I have not found a better story that it shows this so well. You have a king who's in charge of a kingdom, and he's known as a just king. So he lays down a law, and if you break that law, he always comes through with the punishment. Always. He's just. Well, they're stealing throughout this land, and it's getting rampant. And so he lays down a new law. If you get caught stealing, no matter how small it is, you're going to receive 39 lashes at the pole. Well, stealing stops like that because everyone knows if you get caught, you're getting it because he always comes through. He is a just king. Well, they throw a party to celebrate. And when it's time for the king to give his toast, he goes to get his chalice and someone stole the king's chalice, the king's cup. So the king's obviously infuriated, find out who did this. And so they search the land. They find the man. They bring him in on a horse with a hood over his head. He gets in front of this huge crowd and they pull off the hood and it's the king's son. Okay, what's the king going to do now? It'd be different if it was just a regular Joe, right? 39 lashes, but it's his son. He loves his son so much. So the next day comes. So they bring the son out. They tie him to the pole. The two men with whips are ready to give him the lashing. The king is there in his chair. He's about to say commands, but then he says, stop. Everyone starts whispering, oh, he's going to let him off. He's going to let him off. And the king comes down off his throne, walks down into the courtyard, takes off his armor, takes off his shirt, puts his arms around his son, says, son, I love you so much. I cannot watch you pay this price, but I'm a just king, so I will pay it for you. That is our God. That is the gospel. He paid the price for you. And if you so choose, when you show up, he will provide the garments you need. Lastly, it says there then, for many are called, but few are chosen. What this simply means is the death of Jesus is for everyone, but few will choose it. Salvation is offered to all, to any and all who would come and believe, to any and all who would recognize his authority, to any and all who would accept the lordship in his life, to any and all who would recognize my sin, my need for salvation is in Christ, and allowed him to provide the garment. This is the gospel laid out in 14 verses by the mouth of Jesus Christ. Let's pray. God, I pray for that person in this room who showed up and may not know you and even hears a message like this and can be sound so offensive to talk about this place called hell. But yet, Lord, you love us so much. You paid that price for us. You've invited everyone in this room, no matter how bad they think they are, no matter how far gone they think they are, no matter what a terrible thing they think they've done, Lord, the cross can cover any sin. And everyone in this room is invited. I pray, Lord, that the Holy Spirit would pull back scales in this room and people would open themselves up to you and they would receive the garments. The righteousness of Jesus Christ. Yeah, we still sin. We still make mistakes. We never become perfect until you come back, Lord. But in this moment that they would humble themselves, ask for forgiveness, and receive you as Lord and Savior. Lord, we love you. We're so thankful for stories like this that just clearly tell us what this is all about. The glory of Jesus Christ died for sinners. We love you, Lord. And I pray this in the powerful name of Jesus Christ. And all God's people said...
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6: 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And Jesus says, pray. So let us embrace that instruction from Jesus. Let us pray when we face difficult situations, when we feel like it's all against us, when we feel like there's no way. Let us pray and not lose heart. And if we will, God will answer that prayer and He will strengthen us and help us.
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9: 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It's coming up on Friday, September 25th at Center Point Community Church in Roseville. Now, if you've never heard of Nazareth, you've never heard of Dry Bar Comedy, you are so missing out. It is clean comedy that is very, very funny. 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Plus, food trucks. 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You can bring the kids. 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
11: I don't play with this. There are spiritual principalities that have got to be cast out. The believer cannot be possessed, but we can be oppressed. And I've come to cast every demonic force in the name of Jesus that has put you in a stupor and a state of frustration. I command you, put on the garment of praise, for the spirit of heaviness. Lift up your heads, O ye gates, and the King of glory, he shall come in. Hallelujah. Ooh, let me just get back. My God. See, y'all see one thing, but in the spirit realm, I'm boxing. In the spirit realm, I'm in a boxing match for you. Come on, y'all. In the spirit realm, I'm kicking devil butt. Come on, somebody. In the spirit realm. Glory to God. Hallelujah. See, you're going to have tribulation. You're going to have persecution. But don't fall away. Don't fall away. 1 Peter 5:8 says, our adversary prowls like a roaring lion, seeking whom he may devour. But no, beloved, all he can do is prowl, and he can roar, but it doesn't mean you got to jump in his mouth. Are you hearing what I'm saying? He's going to do his job and prowl, trying to look for every opportunity to creep in. Look for every opportunity to throw you off. Look for any and every opportunity to give you a negative report. And you've got to make up your mind. I'm not going to jump in the enemy's mouth. I have the victory in Jesus' name. Verse 18, and others are the ones sown among thorns. These are the ones who also hear the word, but the cares of the world and the deceitfulness of riches and the desire for other things enter in, and it chokes the word, and it proves unfruitful. It proves unfruitful. It proves unfruitful. They are deceived by their stuff. They're deceived by the things they've got. Now listen to me. Listen, there's nothing wrong with having a nice house, a nice car, a nice status in the community, a nice job. But brothers and sisters, hear my heart. Don't ever worship what you have. Don't ever turn yourself over to worshiping the stuff. I think I've got about at least 10 of you in here that God has taken us through some things where we had to mature in our walk, where he had to allow us to go through some things and strip the stuff away from us so that he could captivate our heart. Because we were distracted by the car. We were distracted by the house. We were distracted by the stuff. But God says, no. I will allow you to be stripped of that. And in the midst of being stripped of that, can you yet bless me? Can you yet serve me? Will you not curse me? Will you yet turn to me and say, God, if everything of the stuff, all of the stuff is removed from my life, God, I am yet rich in you. I am yet rich in you. If I have to scale down from a 5-bedroom to a little 1-bedroom studio, God, I've been made rich in you. If I lose the expensive hoopty and have to ride RT, can I still say I'm rich in you? God, you're still going to get praise out of me. You're still going to have my life. That means I get to witness to more people on the light rail. Thank you, Jesus. That means it's just more people I get to witness to and share my faith as I have to walk to work because I don't have the car anymore. God, whatever I have, don't ever allow me to worship it, because I want your word to be sown, the seed of the word to be sown in me. But here's the last soil. Look at verse 20. But these are the ones who are sown on good soil. Good soil. Everybody say, that's me. Come on, say, that's me. Come on, say, that's me. He said, these are the ones, the seed that was sown on good soil. These are the ones that hear the word, accept the word, and bear fruit 30-fold, 60-fold, and 100-fold. Did you catch this? He says, these are the ones who, watch this, we said it earlier, who produce, who grow up, who continue increasing, and they start yielding. See? They produce, they grow up, they keep increasing, and they start yielding. Yielding what? They start yielding fruit that has more seed. Did you catch that? They start yielding fruit that has more seed so that others can be blessed. Oh, children, don't miss this. See, here's the problem. Here's the problem. Look at me for a moment. Look at me for a moment. Here's the problem. We have ministries that are full of believers that are consumers instead of producers. I'm going to walk it slow like we're on Sesame Street. Let's try it one more time. We have ministries and churches. We are full of consumerism, but we're not producing. We're not producing. Let me be more specific. You know that there's a spirit of consumerism that is coming to your heart when you walk in and you sit through service and you walk away and you say, you know, I really didn't care for worship today. I didn't really like the song they sang. It wasn't my vibe. And did you hear the key that they missed? I really didn't care for it. Well, excuse me. I didn't know we were doing it for you. I was misguided. I thought that our worship was for him. I thought we came to bless him, not fit with what is comfortable and your preference and what you like. Now, certainly, there are certain songs I like, certain beats I like, certain styles I like, but I'm going to learn as I grow in God, however it comes out, I can be a little bit of country, I can be a little bit of rock and roll, whatever God wants to do, as long as he's being praised. God didn't call us to be consumers. When you are consumers, then you posture yourself to be a critic. But when you are a producer, you're not walking in here looking to see what this can do for you. You're walking in here to say, Lord, what can I do to be a blessing and put seed out to someone else? Are y'all catching that? So again, very important. Let's take this thing home now and wrap it up. Jesus indeed is the only way into the kingdom. In fact, in Luke 13:22, he says there are a whole lot of folks, many folks, that are not going to be able to enter this narrow door. Why? Because they're trying to go through with religion versus relationships, self-works versus kingdom works. But I'm encouraged by what Paul says in Colossians chapter 1, verse 13 through 14. He says, God has delivered us from the domain of darkness and transferred us into the kingdom of his beloved Son, in whom we have redemption, the forgiveness of sins. For in Jesus is all the fullness of God. And through him, we have been reconciled all things, whether on earth or in heaven, making peace by the blood of Jesus' cross. And then down in verse 21, he says, in you who once were alienated and hostile in mind, doing evil deeds, he has now reconciled in his body of flesh by his death in order to present you holy and blameless and above reproach before him, if indeed you continue in the faith, stable and steadfast, not shifting in the hope of the gospel that you have heard. Here's the point, beloved. Note here that there are those in this room under the sound of my voice right now that you have sat this entire service, you have sat throughout the entire week, lamenting over the fact that the adversary is trying to bring you into condemnation, telling you that you are not good, that God doesn't care for you, that God doesn't want to use you. Depression has begun to set into somebody's heart in this room. This is your last hope. You came in here hoping that God would give you something to encourage your heart. And even in the midst of that, there's a battle that's going on in your mind right now, in your seat. You're yet smiling. You're walking around, and even family members have walked in here with you, and they see you're smiling, but they don't see the darkness and the discouragement and the disparity that is in your heart, because the enemy has lied to you and tried to make you feel that you are condemned. But I'm here to report to you the good news of the gospel, that you have been brought out of darkness into this marvelous light. You have been brought into the kingdom of God. And anything that you have ever done, and anything that you're doing now, or anything that we will ever do, it is all under the blood of Jesus. I'm going to say it again. It is all under the blood of Jesus. Hallelujah. Once you know that the blood still works, the blood has never lost its power, the blood is not diminished in its potency, the blood is covering all of us today. It's not because we are so good, but the God we serve, He is so good. We give Him praise. Come on and clap your hands and bless Him. Oh, bless His name. Don't you dare be discouraged, but be encouraged. I'm going to give you this. I got to close with this. There are four parables that I'm going to mention to you. I'm just going to mention them to you. I want you to get the point that God's not going for the rich and famous. That's not kingdom. He's not going for the rich and famous, everybody that thinks they got it together. But God is getting the kingdom connected to those of us that know that we are toe up from the flow up and about to throw up. You understand? He is surrounding us, letting us know there is hope for each and every one of us. Four parables. The first one, it is in Luke 7:41. It is the parable of two debtors. Two men owed money to the supervisor. The supervisor came to them and said, I want my money now. One owed 500 denarii and the other owed 50 denarii. The supervisor forgave both of them equally. The question is asked, which one of the two is most grateful? Well, obviously the response is the one who owed the most, the one who had more debt. Well, there's more thankfulness that comes from the one who owes 500 denarii. Now, this is so important because many times we can become critical of those that we see praising God openly and demonstratively. We'll see people standing here many times in our services, standing and dancing and lifting their hands and glorifying God or just praising God. And some of us in our critical ways will say, it doesn't take all of that. Why they got to do all of that? It doesn't take all. These are the same folks, by the way, that are critical about people being demonstrative. These are the same ones who go and today watch the football game and almost break the house down watching the TV and watching their team win or lose. You understand? These are the same ones that are screaming and hollering. These are the same ones that go to the Golden Center One and watch a ball be thrown in the air and they'll holler and they'll scream and come all out of character. But then when we come in here to worship and to praise God, they want us to be quiet and be quiet. Keep your mouth closed. Don't move. Don't move. It makes me uncomfortable to see you dance. It makes me uncomfortable to see you clap. It makes me uncomfortable to see you lift your hands. But you don't understand the story that's behind what you're seeing up here. You don't understand that some of these folks that you see praising God and openly lifting their voices and shouting before God, you don't understand the test that came behind the testimony. There's a reason they're dancing like that. There's a reason they're shouting like that. If you can't beat them, join them. Don't sit there and complain about it. Join them in praise. Hallelujah. I've got about 10 of y'all in here that are not ashamed of praising God, that will tell anybody in here, I could have been dead, but God kept my life. I could have been all the way confused, but God brought my mind back. When I went through the divorce, I could have just turned around and given up on God, but He kept His arms wrapped around me. And you think for one iota, I'm going to come up in here and cross my legs and fold my arms and roll my eyes after God has forgiven me and has loved me? No, ma'am. No, sir. I'm going to praise Him with everything that's within me. Hallelujah. Come on, touch three people. Say, get used to it. Get used to it. Get used to it. I'm a praiser. I'm one who blesses God. I'm one who's not ashamed to give God praise. Hallelujah. Let me get back to the podium. Then you have the parable of the lost coin. That's in Luke 15 and 8. Woman has 10 coins. She loses one. 10 coins, but one is lost. She finds the one coin. She knocks on every door of her neighbors. Say, I found the one coin that was lost. Come, let's go to Golden Corral and eat a buffet dinner and celebrate what the Lord has done. Then you have the parable of the prodigal son. You remember this one? You have the son that's always stayed in the house. Then you have the son that took all that he had and all that was his inheritance, and he left and spent it on riotous living. But then when he came to himself, he turned and said, I will return to my father. I will go back to my daddy. And his father was there to receive him, killed the fatted calf, turned around, put a robe on him, put a ring on him, called everybody to celebrate it. My son who was lost has now returned home. That's kingdom. That's how kingdom works. But then you also have the son that never left the house. And he's sitting there and said, why are you doing all of this for him? I never went anywhere. I stayed right here. And you said, you never killed a fatted calf for me. You never gave me a robe. And note here, the principle is that you can be in the house and never leave the house, but take for granted the blessings of the house. Both are prodigals. And then you have the parable of the rich man and the beggar. Both men die. This is in Luke 16 and 19. Both men die. One is rich, one is poor. One goes to hell and lifts his eyes up in hell. That's the rich man. The poor man ends up in the bosom of Abraham. And notice here, the one who dies and goes to hell, he thought his riches would give him access to the kingdom of God. All of these parables show us how the kingdom works. But I close with this. I close with my own parable for my own life. For you see, I have a parable that God has given me recently, showing me how the kingdom works. The other day, I walked inside Rayleigh's grocery store to get a bottle of water. And I'm walking out with the water and standing in line, and there was only one lane open, and the cashier was checking a lady out in front of me who had on the belt milk, butter, and bread. That's all she said had on the belt. Milk, butter, and bread. And I'm standing directly behind her, and there's a long line behind us. And I notice that we're all standing there, and the line is getting longer because the woman is taking her check card or her debit card, and she's sticking it in, and it's not working. It's not working at all. And she's sticking it in, and the woman says, try it again. Try it again. Pull it out. Try it again. And so she says, I don't know what's going on. She says, the lady cashier says to her, do you have another card? She says, I think I'll do. I'll have to go to my car and look. I thought then to myself, as I walked by and I saw the milk, the bread, and the butter, I said, I could certainly, if I represent God's kingdom, take care of this woman's milk, bread, and butter. You understand? So I said to the cashier, I will take care of her groceries. The woman had already walked out of the store. I said, I'll take care of her groceries. I'll just take care of it. Whatever it costs, I've got it. I get it. I'll take care of it. And the lady says, oh, that's so wonderful. I said, let me run out and let her know to come back in, and I've got it. So then I'm sitting there looking all sanctimonious and so, you know, safe. I'm being used of you, Lord, today as your vessel. Hallelujah. God, I said yes to you. I am the walking, talking, living kingdom. Hallelujah. And I'm sitting there, and I walk around, and I'm going out to the car to get the lady. And just as I turn at the end of the conveyor belt, I looked at the milk, bread, and butter sitting on the belt, but then I looked, and next to the belt was a cart, and the cart had basket full of groceries. It had meat, had steak popping up out the bag, and all kind of food. And I looked back on the display, and the display said her cost came to $96.75. I was fine when it was $9.75, but now it's $96.75. 75. So now I'm not walking so high and mighty now. Now I'm kind of creeping out to the parking lot. And I'm like, Lord, I guess I got to do it because I already put my mouth out there. So I got to do it. I might as well just go ahead and take care of it. And so I get out to the car and she's going through her purse and she's in the car when I found her and she's going through the purse and I looked at her and after I calmed her down and made sure she knew I wasn't trying to rob her, I turned around and I said, dear one, I'll take care of your food. She said, what? What? I said, I'll take care of your groceries. She said, oh my goodness, I've never had anybody offer that to me. She said, thank you, I'm fine. And then she reached in her purse and she pulled out a gold American Express. I said, sweetheart, you can pay for my groceries. You understand what I'm saying? I asked the Lord, I said, Lord, why did you have me go through this? Why did I have to experience this? And God began to speak to me. He said, because I wanted to see, can you be obedient to me? Can I speak to you and you be willing to do whatever I called you to do, even if it's a sacrifice, not just when you're in the four walls of Bridgeway, but can I speak to you in the school? Can I speak to you on the job? Can I speak to you in the supermarket? Can I speak to you in your neighbor? Can I talk to you the things of the kingdom? It's easy to get into the kingdom of God. That's only by faith. But it's going to cost you to walk in obedience in the kingdom of God. He or she that has an ear, let them hear. Stand to your feet. We got to go. But I hope you take hold of everything that's been shared with you. You got to bag a seed that you're sowing every day. Condition your hearts, children, to always, whenever the word is being sown, check your heart. Lord, is my heart hard because I'm distracted? Or are the demonic forces stealing the word? Check your heart. Lord, am I this stony ground? Tribulation and trouble has come, and I'm ready to throw in the towel. I'm ready just to give up. Lord, am I thorny ground when I'm deceived by what I have? When it doesn't seem like things are adding up, can I still praise you and trust you? Or am I good soil? That I am producing, I'm growing, I'm increasing, and I'm yielding 30, 60, even 100-fold. I pray, beloved, that you'll just open your hearts to receive all that he has for you in the name of Jesus. Come on, lift those hands, lift those hands, lift those hands, all in this room as we go. Come on, lift those hands. You deserve.

0: name of Jesus, the name that is above every name, the King of Kings, the Lord of Lords, the Potentate of Potentates. In your name, Jesus, touch every one of my brothers and sisters under the sound of my voice. In the name of Jesus, every place that the adversary has attempted to steal the seed of the word, we expose and cancel every assignment of the wicked one. In the name of Jesus, take your hands off of our children, off of our grandchildren, off of our spouses, off of our friends, off of our co-workers. Satan, the Lord God rebuke you. Loose your hold in the name of Jesus. And Holy Spirit, pour out and pour through every one of my brothers and sisters. Do it, oh God. Send revival. Let your anointing flow always through this house. And Lord, we'll be careful always to give you all of the praise, all of the adoration. It belongs to you. In Jesus' name, we celebrate you, God. In Jesus' name, amen. Give the Lord a praise, everybody. Come on, give God some praise right there. Come on, give him praise right there. Hallelujah. I kept y'all, you kept you babies about 10 minutes longer than I wanted to, but apparently God wanted to. But you hear me. You hear me and hear me well. This church has been called and destined for great things. Don't you dare miss it. Be smack dab in the middle of it. You hear me? Prayer team, come forward. They're going to be here to pray for you. If you need prayer, want to receive the Lord Jesus, they're here for you. I love you, love you, love you. I'll see you soon, or I'll see you in the rapture. God bless you.
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9: Well, my pastor called us all fat at church this weekend, but it's not as bad as it sounds. Hey there, my name is Mike. 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It was very interesting. It was really a challenge about not sitting in the pews, not listening to the word Sacramento, hearing all of this information about God, who he is, and doing nothing with it. He kind of compared it to, I don't know if you've ever seen that show, My 600-Pound Life, where people just eat and eat and eat and they don't do anything. So they just get bigger and bigger and bigger. We got to make sure that we are not just consuming more and more information about God and just hoarding it to ourselves. As we learn about God and know God better, we need to be sharing that with others.
10: Grace. I love the word grace. That's how we're saved. Ephesians 2:8, you're saved by grace through faith, not of yourselves. It is a gift from God, not of your works. So this is him saying you are set apart by grace, which is able to build you up and to give you an inheritance among all them which are sanctified.
11: Pastor Brett Menner with a reminder, the undeserved favor of God is a gift.
10: The word sanctified means set apart. If you've become a Christian, you've been set apart for being saved by his grace, and you get to go to heaven. This is what Paul is saying.

0: Paul's devotion to the Lord was clearly demonstrated in his dedication to believers he would meet. In fact, Pastor Brett Metter notes the way Paul gave of his life, his work, and his ministry truly remains an example for the church today for spreading the good news of the saving grace of God. Let's continue another verse-by-verse study in today's Word of Acts chapter 20.
1: This is Paul's missionary's journeys we've been studying, and this is the third one here in Acts chapter 20. We start off with verses 1 through 5, saying goodbye to all these people. He's poured time, energy, effort into them, and there's kind of this sad farewell journey. So that's verses 1 through 5. But now we have a farewell dinner in verses 6 through 12. It says there in verse 6, "We sailed away from Philippi after the days of unleavened bread and came unto them to Troas in 5 days, where we abode 7 days. And upon the first day of the week, when the disciples came together to break bread, Paul preached unto them, ready to depart on the morrow, and continued his speech until midnight. And there were many lights in the upper chamber where they were gathered together." So we have a farewell journey and then a farewell dinner, number two. What's this dinner? Well, Paul's teaching after dinner and he goes till midnight. But Paul, why is he teaching so long? Probably because it's the last time he's going to see these guys. And they're more than willing to hang out with Paul and hear his last sermons and teachings. And by the way, remember, this is what they did in the early church. In Acts 2:42, they continued steadfastly in the apostles' doctrine, that's teaching, fellowship one with another, koinonia, the breaking of bread, and in prayers. That's what the church did steadfastly. And we're seeing that sort of here before we even think about Acts 2:42. So we've had, number one, a farewell journey. Number two, a farewell dinner. And now we get to this kind of the crux of this chapter, a farewell message. And that's verses 13 through 38 to the end here. We're going to see him go from Troas. Now he's going to go below Ephesus down to Miletus. And this is where Paul's going to send word to the elders at the church of Ephesus. Let's read. It says in verse 13, "And he went before to ship and sailed to Assos, where they're intending to take in Paul, for so had he appointed, minding himself to go afoot. And then when he met with us at Assos, we took him in and came to Mytilene, and we sailed thence and came the next day over against Kyros. And the next day we arrived at Samos." If you've ever been to the Greek islands, these names sound familiar. Paros. This is also where John would be in Patmos. It's all in the same vicinity of these islands where Paul's bouncing around here. So it says they went to Kos. The next day, verse 15, arrived at Samos and tarried at Trogyllium. And the next day we came to Miletus. So this is him hopping around to different places. "For Paul had determined to sail by Ephesus because he would not spend the time in Asia, for he hasted, if it were possible for him, to be at Jerusalem the day of Pentecost." So Paul's got a goal. He wants to get to Jerusalem by the day of Pentecost. Verse 17, "And from Miletus he sent to Ephesus and called for the elders of the church. And when they were come to him, he said unto them, You know, from the first day that I came unto you into Asia, after what manner I have been with you at all seasons, serving the Lord with all humility of mind and with many tears and temptations, which befell me by the lying in wait of the Jews, and how I kept back nothing that was profitable unto you, but have showed you and have taught you

the time you don't know all the details. Sometimes the Lord steers you in a direction like, okay, Lord, I don't know what I'm doing, but I'm going. Knowing without going is common in ministry and serving the Lord. You know, you might not know why you're in high school right now. And why do I have to go to this class, biology, and listen to this, you know, teacher? But you're going without knowing. God has you there for a reason if you're a high school student or a college student. Or if you're in the job, you're going to work without knowing really what the Lord's going to do, but you need to be open because that's the way the Lord works. And it says, the Holy Ghost says that from every city Paul would go to, that there's people by the Spirit saying, you're not going to do well if you go to Jerusalem. And he says, I'm going to go without knowing. And then these guys are saying that bonds and afflictions, verse 23, are going to be waiting for him there. Does that bother Paul that bonds and afflictions are going to come? Well, check out what he says, verse 24. But none of these things move me. Neither count I my life dear unto myself, so that I might finish my course with joy and the ministry which I have received of the Lord Jesus to testify the gospel of the grace of God. I love Paul's attitude. It should be ours. We should be unafraid, not worried about our lives. Paul, do you get a sense that Paul really could care less about his life? Like, I don't count my life dear to myself. He's already been whipped and beaten and bruised, shipwrecked, all these things we talked about earlier. Man, this guy gets knocked around day after day, and he's like, yeah, whatever, I don't count my life dear to myself. How many of you have ever been in that place where literally your life is on the line? Paul's was all the time, and that was his attitude. I wonder if persecution does come, you and I better start gearing up to have that mindset. We don't count our lives dear to ourselves. It's going to be so easy to cave in our culture. But I hope as Christians, we're like Paul. But I love what he does. He has the same, that mindset. I'm just going to share the good news. And he's testifying of the gospel of God and the grace of God. We should be all about that. Verse 25. And now behold, I know that ye all among whom I have gone preaching the kingdom of God shall see my face no more. See, there it is. Paul's, this is why we call this the farewell message, especially to these elders of Ephesus. And then he says in verse 26, wherefore, I take to you a record this day that I am pure from the blood of all men. For I have not shunned to declare unto you all the counsel of God. Remember, Paul spent more than 2 years in Ephesus sharing the whole scripture with all those people. You know, I have faithfully shared and I have not shunned to declare unto you the whole, all the counsel of God. And that's, again, that's why we go through the Bible verse by verse so that we can make sure and get all of the counsel of God. It's all right here. And says in verse 28, take heed therefore unto yourselves and to all the flock over the which the Holy Ghost hath made you overseers. Now mark the word overseer. Remember the episkopos word I was talking about? That's the elder that's a governing elder. That's the word used there. He says, take heed to yourselves and to all the flock which the Holy Ghost hath made you overseers to feed the church of God, which he hath purchased with his own blood. Now, this is interesting because, you know, how much of the word did Paul share with them? All. He didn't shy away from sharing the word. And there's a reason he wanted them to kind of carry that on. He said that you need to be overseers and feed, that's the word pastor, by the way, shepherd, the church of God. So part of being an overseer is to make sure the sheep are being fed. One of the balls that's being dropped in so many churches, we're not really feeding with the meat of the word of God. And we need to do that. But the episkopos, the elder, the overseer of the church, that's what this guy was supposed to make sure was happening. I'm so thankful for we have elders, deacons, episkoposes, which we call governing elders. I'm so thankful we have a good group of leaders, amazing guys and gals, really. They're leaders in our church that are really important. But how are we as leadership supposed to view the church? Jesus sets the highest level of care when he says, you need to care for them. And remember, I purchased that flock of sheep with my own blood. Gulp. See, as leaders, I remind our team of that all the time. Don't forget, Jesus purchased all those people with his own blood. And so we want to always remember that. Now, by the way, if you're one who loves to bash the church, you're bashing the people that Jesus bought with his own blood. When I stand before God, I don't want to have to answer, why are we so bashing of the people that I shed my blood for? Be careful with that. I find it interesting where people, Christians on social media, love bashing the church or making fun of people in the church and things they do. I'll admit, church people do crazy stuff, but worldly people do crazier stuff. Hello. People are crazy. Worldly, secular, Christian, fill in all the blanks. People are crazy. But it's easy to kind of come down on the church of Jesus Christ. But some

0: someday I think you'll have to answer for that if you're one who loves to pick apart the church of Jesus Christ. You got to love them because Christ purchased the church with his own blood. Have you ever had something that was really valuable because of the blood, sweat, and tears you put into it? Maybe it was a house you built. Or maybe it was a business you started from the beginning and you have kind of a love for that business because you poured into it. How much more does God care about his church? That's something we need to remember. Well, back to what we're talking about. Now, there's a list here I want you to kind of look at as we switch to Paul's message. And one of the things I want you to see is a list of three things, if you would. First of all, the past. And I want to show you that in verse 19 through 21. He's talking about how he in the past served the Lord with humility of mind, many tears, temptations. That's the past. Then Paul kind of dwells on the present. And I wanted to kind of show you that. Verses 22 through 27 that we just read, where he said, you know, this is what I'm doing. I'm going to go to Jerusalem. I'm getting a lot of warnings not to go there, but here's where I'm going. Here's what I'm doing. That's the present. But now we go into the future of what they're supposed to do. That's where we picked it up here in verse 28. The future, verses 28 through 31, is where he's giving them instruction. Here's how you should operate without me, in my absence. Remember, I'm not going to see you anymore. So elders, this is the final message, and don't forget these things. The future, verses 28 through 31. Let's keep reading. So he says, verse 29, after saying, care for the flock, which the Lord made you overseers. For, verse 29, I know this, that after my departing shall grievous wolves enter in among you, not sparing the flock. Also, of your own selves shall men arise, speaking perverse things to draw away disciples after them. Therefore, watch and remember that by the space of 3 years, I ceased not to warn everyone night and day with tears. Now, this is interesting because this idea of grievous wolves in verse 29. How do you know a wolf among the flock? Real simple, by what it eats. What is its prey? And I'm not talking P-R-A-Y. What's a wolf? And question, do we have wolves in sheep's clothing today? In the Church of Jesus Christ, oh, they're countless. This has become a horrible, rampant problem. But we're actually told here, Paul's giving the Ephesus elders, here's how you do it. This is not just to the elders of Ephesus. This is to the elders, pastors, bishops. What are we supposed to do? Let's review that. He says, I know after my departing shall grievous wolves enter in among you, not sparing the flock. So what do you do? Also of your own selves shall men arise speaking perverse things. There's people that were once walking with Paul and his ministry that are now going perverse. We've seen churches in our local city here who 10 years ago I would have said, man, go there and fellowship, get the teaching of the word. But as time went by, they got caught up in wokeism and started putting white fragility on their front website saying this is what you have to read, which is so against the gospel. White fragility is there's no redemption. Like if you're white, you are a racist and there's no redemption there. Like it's really sad. It's not biblical at all. And yet churches have gone off the rails. And sadly, a lot of those churches, there are a lot of sheep that have been led astray. And Paul says, don't let these wolves come in, but you need to be careful. And watch and warn. He says, out of your own selves will draw men away. Therefore, verse 31, watch and remember that by the space of 3 years, I ceased not to warn. That means Paul was warning of false teaching and false prophets and false wolves over and over, night and day with tears. That's the part that's hard. You got to do it with compassion. That's, remember he said, with many tears there in verse 19. That's, he's compassionate toward the sheep. Thus, he's defending the sheep. That's important. You got to care about the sheep. And now, verse 32, brethren, I commend you to God and to the word of his grace, which is able to build you up and to give you an inheritance among all them which are sanctified. So this idea of those, be cautious about false teachers. By the way, can I remind you about the false teacher things? This is Paul talking 2,000 years ago. But do you remember we were warned also that it'd get worse? Do you remember what 1 Timothy Paul said in one of his last books? 1 Timothy 4, he said, now the Spirit speaketh expressly that in the latter times, that's the last days, some shall depart from the faith, giving heed to seducing spirits and doctrines of devils, speaking lies in hypocrisy, having their conscience seared with a hot iron. So this is something that Paul was saying, Timothy, you got to watch. This is going to happen as we get closer to the end. He also warned the Thessalonians, let no man deceive you by any means. For that day shall not come, the day of the Lord, except there that shall be a falling away first, and that a man of sin may be revealed. That's the son of perdition. That's the Antichrist. So what happens before the Antichrist comes? By the way, the Antichrist comes during the tribulation period. That's in the future. But before that happens, there's going to be a massive falling away. That word falling away, interesting Greek word, is apostasia, where we get our word a massive apostasy. A falling away, defection from the truth. Apostasy, to forsake. That's what Paul says. In the last days, before the Antichrist comes, there's going to be an apostasy. I think we're seeing that. Some of the statistics about churches and pastors, and it's sad to see the falling away. But what we're supposed to watch and warn them with tears and what have you. Then in verse 32, he says, but we are not going to be taken that way. But he says, I commend you to God, not the wolves. And, you know, is what he's saying. And to the word of his grace, which, what is able to build you up? The word of his grace. What is his grace? Undeserved, unearned favor that God wants to give you by just for free. Grace. I love the word grace. That's how we're saved. Ephesians 2:8, you're saved by grace through faith, not of yourselves. It is a gift from God, not of your works, lest any man should boast. So this is him saying you are set apart by the grace which is able to build you up and to give you an inheritance among all of them which are sanctified. The word sanctified means set apart. If you become a Christian, you've been set apart for being saved by his grace, and you get to go to heaven in the kingdom of God for all of eternity. This is what Paul is saying, and that's how they're truly built up and encouraged, edified. He says in verse 33, he says, I have coveted no man's silver or gold or apparel. He's making sure that's not about, you know, Paul getting all rich and wealthy and blinged out. I've not coveted that. Yet they did pay him to travel and to survive and do what he was doing and to have meals and clothes and stuff like that. Verse 34, yea, ye yourselves know that these hands have ministered unto my necessities and to them that were with me. I have showed you all things, how that so laboring you ought to support the weak and to remember the words of the Lord Jesus, how he said, it is more blessed to give than to receive. So Paul gave of his life, his work, his ministry. They helped those that were hurting. And this is such a key part of the ministry that we see there. We try to do all of those things. We want to minister to the necessities of the church. It's so cool when we are able to do that. We have a lot of single moms that struggle, and we get to help them. We have people that are in poverty. One thing we do at 8th Creek, we don't like to let our left hand know what our right hand is doing, so we don't boast on our website of all the people that we help, the poor. And yet we get hit for that all the time. I've noticed there's nothing on your website about, you know, you guys helping the poor. You're just a wealthy church. Bash, bash, bash, bash. We're not going to toot our little horn. That's what Pharisees did. Pharisees went around going, dur, dur, dur, dur, when they gave money to the poor. But, you know, there's people in our church that have really been in need, and there's people outside of our church that's been in need. We help people around the world. We've helped people in Africa and in Honduras. We've helped churches build churches. We've helped in South Pacific, Santo Vanuatu. A large percentage of our tithes and offerings goes to missional, trying to reach people that are unsaved, that need help, that are in poverty. We spend a lot on that. And not boasting, just trying to say kind of what Paul's saying here. I have not coveted a man's silver or gold. Yea, you know what these hands have done, that we've tried to minister. And Jesus was right. It is more blessed to give than receive. By the way, verse 35, some of your Bibles put that in red letters. My Bible doesn't do that, but it is the red letters of Christ there when Jesus said that. What chapter and verse of the gospel did he say that? This is the only place we know that he said that. But because Paul said, under the inspiration of the Spirit, that Jesus said this, we know that he did. Now, we end here in verse 36. It says, and when he had thus spoken, he kneeled down and prayed with them all, and they all wept sore and fell on Paul's neck and kissed him, sorrowing most of all for the words which he spake, that they should see his face no more. And they accompanied him to the ship. Boy, what a scene. Paul says, I'm out. Love you guys. And they all pile on him and kiss his neck and say, oh, Paul, we're going to miss you. And we're so sad. You're never going to see us again. And they all walked him right to the plank of the ship as Paul was getting up on the ship. Like, what a scene this is. And this is cool. Question. How did these elders at Ephesus do? Well, we don't know for sure how these elders did, but we know how Ephesus did. It would not be that long, you know, just 25 years later, where Jesus would write to the elders of Ephesus, the messengers of the church at Ephesus. Remember there in Revelation chapter 2, verse 1, Jesus said to the elder, the pastor at the church at Ephesus, "Nevertheless, I have somewhat against thee. Thou hast left your first love." Do you remember the good things that were told there? It says, "You have tried those which were false teachers." And this is what Paul was warning them. Paul warned them about the false teachers here in chapter 20 of Acts. And by the revelation challenge that Jesus gave, they're still testing. Did you know the Ephesian church literally would give guys written tests to see if they knew the theology well enough to be considered a pastor or preacher or teacher? But sadly, historically, there was at least seven, maybe for sure seven guys that came out of Ephesus that became false teachers. Do you remember Hymenaeus? 1 Timothy 1:20. Alexander? 1 Timothy 1:20. Phygellus? 2 Timothy 1:15. Hermogenes? 2 Timothy 1:15. Philetus? 2 Timothy 2:17. And Diotrephes? 3 John verse 9. These are all guys that were false teachers that came out of Ephesus. The reason I say that is Paul gave it his best shot, and we can give it our best shot, but there's still going to be people that will depart from the faith. And sadly, Ephesus had that problem. And their big lack was that they left their first love for the Lord. Sometimes I've noticed the people that are sharpest on theology are weakest on love, loving God and loving others. And maybe that's what happened at Ephesus. They were into their theology, but not so much in loving God. So God says, "You have left your first love for me," and maybe for others as well. Be careful, you who love Bible study. I'm glad you're here, and this is a good time to be here. But don't let love lack. You can get your theology down, but your theology without love is like a big clanging gong. 1 Corinthians chapter 13 says, may the Lord give us ears to hear what the Spirit says to the church. In Jesus' name.
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0: Lord, this chapter, chapter 20, is so full. We could meditate on all these things Paul shared, particularly with these elders. We see how Ephesus got off the rails, even by the Revelation chapter 2. I pray that we would stay on the straight and narrow path, that we would love you with all our heart, mind, soul, and strength, and love our neighbor as ourself, but at the same time, have solid Bible teaching. Elders, deacons that are busy doing the work, Lord, ministers, servants, be a place of grace and love and goodness. Lord, there's so many components that really make a healthy church, and I pray that you'd keep us in that healthy place, Lord. And when people come and sort of try to knock us down or say mean things about us, Lord, we know that that's not new. Paul got that every day, and even worse. But I pray that we would be faithful in the things you've called us to, and to be biblical in how we do it. So bless these, your people who study your word. May it bring forth good fruit in their lives, we pray. In Jesus' name, amen.
1: Amen. Pastor Brett Metter here on Today's Word. And that's all the time we have. Next time, Pastor Brett will examine how the Apostle Paul's determination to travel to Jerusalem set him on a path toward imprisonment and possible death. 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
10: 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My name is Mike, and that is something that I think we sometimes take for granted. Now, maybe you don't because you are listening to the messages in the Word of God every single day. But for other people, to grow their faith, to encourage them, to help them know more about God and His faithfulness, it helps to hear stories of what He's done. Because if He did it for you, then you know what? I think He can do it for me. So I don't know where you are. I don't know what you got going on, but maybe that's the challenge we can do today. To be God's hands and feet, and in this case, His voice, to share what He has done and encourage someone else.
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12: What about him who doesn't hear? 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
13: 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So don't worry about the guy with the bone in his nose. 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
14: 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I'm David Jay, thanking you for joining us today as we listen, learn, and are challenged by God's Word, the Bible. 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Ephesians is a letter the Apostle Paul wrote from prison to the church in Ephesus, showing every believer who they really are in Christ. And right here, Paul tells us something amazing, that before God ever made the world, He chose us. You see, that's a truth that we can hardly take in if you think about it. It means our place with God isn't based on how good we are, how good looking we are, or even how much we've messed up. He chose us out of His own love. And that, well, it's the most secure thing we could ever hold on to. So today, Pastor Jack teaches that God is the one who calls, leads, and accomplishes His purposes for our lives. And He alone is sovereign. Long before the foundations of the world were laid, God placed us at the very top of His priority list. Before we get into the message, I had a chance to sit down with Pastor Jack and talk about it with him. So let's get into that. And continuing in the book of Ephesians, in this message, Pastor Jack, we're going to get into one of the big ones, that God chose us before He ever made the world, right? Man, God's been speaking to me personally about that. And that's a wonderful thought for some people. For you, for me, it's a good thought. A real head-scratcher for others. Talk to me about that, would you?
13: Well, it's a head-scratcher. First of all, let's be honest, it's a head-scratcher for all of us because the magnitude of that statement, that it demands that the God that He is, we know this from Old Testament revelations of God and the Word, that He's transcendent. He's, we think along a timeline. We put in our directions on Google Earth or whatever, maps, and we're going to go from point A to point B. And that's how we think, a linear. We think on a flat plane where, in a sense, that God being transcendent, He's more topographic, meaning he can go to the mountaintop and look down and see not just the valley. He can see all the valleys. Mm. Think of that for a moment, where He's eternal. He's not subject to the timeline. So when He says, I've known you before the worlds were ever created, you say, well, that's impossible. You are 100% correct. It is impossible for us to even fathom that. Because we're like the ant walking around on the kitchen table. Little do we know that if a hand can come in and scoop us up off that table, we can talk to that ant, look at that ant. What's remarkable about the book of Ephesians is that reality is like God's reality, where He can come down and scoop us up and talk to us. But how He talked to us is the book of Ephesians will reveal to us that He entered into our time frame. He entered into this tabletop like an ant. He became an ant. We mere mortals, He became a mortal to tell us, hey, I've come from where I've come from. I'll tell you all about it. But the fact of the matter is I made all you guys. I've known all you guys forever. And the announcement is this, the gospel salvation message. And but it's, even though I made you and I'm eternal, I will not make you make that choice. It's got to be relational.
14: We've been chosen in Christ, part one. Let's jump in.
13: The very theme of the entire book of Ephesians is found in verse 3 that we've just come through. He says there, blessed be the God and Father of our Lord and Savior Jesus Christ, who has blessed us
15: with every spiritual blessing in heavenly places. That is the very theme of the entire book. And in fact, usually, in any book of the Bible, you're going to find the theme in the very first verse of that book, or the very first chapter, excuse me, of that book. And so tonight, we are building upon the very fact of the book of Ephesians that we are blessed, we have been, in Christ, in God, in the heavenly places. And as we get into verse 4, I want you to realize something. You might want to jot this down in your notes. This is rather spectacular if you think about it. Beginning in verse 3, all the way to verse 14, it is not only one of the most possible or one of the most powerful declarations of Christianity and stating such a fact regarding our life in Christ, it's certainly one of the strongest statements made. Listen to this. The early church used to sing verses 3 to 14 as a hymn. And it is one of the longest sentences you'll ever see. Paul seems to take off and not land until he accomplishes verse 14. And in this one sentence, in the Greek language, it has one main verb, and that is blessed. Verse 3, he has blessed us. It has three stanzas, as they used it for a song. Verse 6, it says, to the praise of his glory. Verse 12, to the praise of his glory. And then the song ended in verse 14, to the praise of his glory. In stanza 1, it's verses 4 through 6. You might want to look at this or jot it down, or maybe make a little circle in your Bible. It's kind of neat. In verses 4 through 6, in the first stanza, it stresses God the Father. See that there? In the second stanza, it stresses God the Son in verses 7 through 12. And then in the third stanza, in verses 13 to 14, it stresses God the Holy Spirit. Why am I pointing this out? Because there's a beautiful manifestation of the Trinity of God right here in the first chapter, and in fact in the first 14 verses. So I think that's neat to point out. First thing we want to realize tonight, if you're taking notes, jot it down. The first point we want to see is that God's choice is to choose. God has a choice, and He chooses. And we're going to see this right now in verse 4. It says, just as He, that is God, God the Father, chose us in Him, that is Christ Jesus, before the foundations of the world. Now listen to this. God makes decisions and choices, and the world, in fact, let's get specific. A lot of Christians don't like God's choices sometimes. Everybody right now is picketing and voting and lobbying for choice. And it's kind of a weird thing that we're even doing this kind of stuff, that we even see it in our culture. There are those who say, I'm pro-choice. Well, okay. If you really think about it, we are really pro-choice. You out there, we choose life. There are those who say, I'm pro-choice and I choose death, or I choose abortion, or I choose military or non-military, or whatever it is. But mankind will go to war to defend his right to choose. And people will picket. People will even throw themselves in front of motorcades or trains or blow themselves up to get the point across that they are for choice. And yet God says in the book of Ephesians right here, verse 4, that He is a God who chooses. And people get upset with that. How can God choose? What do you mean? He should consult me first. No, He's sovereign. We're going to look tonight at some deep theological truths, and I may confuse you more than help you out. So I want you to listen carefully, and I don't care how far we get along tonight in this message, as long as it's logical. And I'm having a hard time already. I washed my tongue tonight. I can't do a thing with it. But this is such an important truth, and it's debated greatly. Have you ever heard of those who hold to the Arminian view of salvation? Raise your hand if you've heard that. Wow. How many of you heard of the Calvinistic view? Oh, even. Hey. That's interesting. Well, listen, both those guys were great theologians. They love God, and they're great, super guys. But listen, we're building our theology on what God has said through the power of the Holy Spirit revealed in the Word of God. Both of those guys expressed scriptures and in truth. But you must look at the full counsel of God to get doctrine correct. And if you just let the Bible speak to you completely, you'll understand what God's trying to say. And we're going to begin with this tonight by realizing that God has a choice in the matter. And what is it? First of all, it says here, verse 4, just as He chose us in Him. Choice is God's sovereign domain. You can jot that down right now. In fact, not only is choice God's sovereign domain, but because you have the ability to choose, and you alone, hear me out, you alone as a human being have the prerogative to choose. Animals do not have the ability to choose. Did you know that? Well, Jack, I saw on PBS just last week, the monkey hit the green button and the banana comes out of the chute in the laboratory. He chose. No, he didn't. If you listen to the program carefully, they shocked the little monkey. Every time he hit the wrong button, he got electrocuted. When he got conditioned to realize, hey, the green button means banana. He's not making a choice. He's been conditioned to go after the right button. Are you with me? You better be. If you miss that deep thing, you won't get the whole deal. God, who is God, who is sovereign over all, existed before we ever came along. He is the same yesterday, today, and forever. He's never had a beginning. Listen, he'll never have an end. He does not live where time is. And you and I have a hard time with that. You and I, if you hold the Arminian view or the Calvinistic view or the view in between, you and I have been conditioned to think from one end of the line to the other end of the line. We get on a train, we get off the train. We get on a plane, we get off a plane because we've reached our destination. God does not have a destination. He lives where He lives, and it is now. It never changes. And He is sovereign over this thing about choosing. The Bible says that God chose you. Well, Jack, what does it mean about those outside? What does it mean regarding the little guy in Africa running around with a bone in his nose and a little grass skirt with the spear who's never heard the Bible? Jesus said, didn't he, to go into all the world and preach the gospel to every creature, converting them, literally, is what we're talking about, baptizing them in the name of the Father and the Son and the Holy Spirit. What about him who doesn't hear? Well, Romans chapter 1 says that God has spoken to him through nature. That God has spoken to him his divine existence, his eternal Godhood and power. So don't worry about the guy with the bone in his nose. Worry about the guy that's sitting in your seat right now called by your name. Are you chosen of God tonight? God chooses, listen, those whom He will to go into heaven. And that ought to get your eyebrows up. Because the logical thought thinking is, well, does that mean God chooses people not to go to heaven? And I want to default to the time question again. And we're going to be going through this maybe in the next couple of years as we go through this on Wednesday nights. The word chose here in the Greek language is very important. It means to have selected. It's in the past tense in the Greek. It's past tense. And it's in the aorist, meaning it was done once in a moment of time in history. The word to choose. He's chosen us. He chose us. The word means to have selected, to have elected, that is us, to have called us out from among others. And He did it at some point in time. People, this is a fact. You're not going to change it. It's a done deal. This is amazing. It means in one moment of time, at once, God did this thing called election, this thing called choosing us and calling us. And it also implies in the Greek language that He did it in and of Himself, meaning He didn't get any help from us. You notice, and we'll hit this soon, that it says, before the foundations of the world were ever laid. Well, the reason why that's in there is so you and I can't get any ideas. I'm glad he did it back then, because you and I would have totally missed it up if it's going to happen later on.
16: 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And now, let's get back to today's message. 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
15: Why don't you turn in your Bibles right now to Romans chapter 9. Romans chapter 9, a little bit to the left, just a little bit. Romans, Hebrews, and Ephesians is just absolute theology books. Romans chapter 9, beginning at verse 10. Listen carefully. God's chosen us. Verse 10. And not only this, but when Rebekah also had conceived by one man, even by our father Isaac, for the children not yet born, nor having done any good or evil. Underline it. Listen, you're going to heaven tonight has nothing to do with you being good or evil. You being a good Christian or a wimpy Christian or a whatever. Having done any good or evil, that the purpose of God according to election might stand, not of works, but of Him who calls. We have been chosen in Him, God choosing us, and it is absolutely by His sovereign love for you. It has nothing to do with how cute you are, how wealthy you are, how broke you are, or how ugly I am. It doesn't matter. He's chosen us in His own purpose and in His own will. Now turn to 1 Peter chapter 1, a little bit to the right. 1 Peter chapter 1. 1 Peter chapter 1, verse 2 says, to the elect, according to the foreknowledge of God the Father. Right there in 1 Peter chapter 1, verse 2. Are you guys there? Am I going too quick? Underline the word foreknowledge. So important. You're going to say, well, why are we doing this? If you do it now, you won't be confused later. Now grab your Bible and go back to Romans chapter 8, verse 28. Romans chapter 8, verse 28. And we'll read to verse 30. Listen to this. God's chosen us. Verse 28, Romans chapter 8. And we know that all things, have you heard this verse before? Work together for good to those who love God. Every believer and non-believer knows that verse. And I've heard that quoted by people who don't even know who God is. Well, remember, all things work together for good, man. Where'd they get that? Well, they're paraphrasing the scriptures, but listen, keep reading. It's conditional. We know that all things work together for good to those who love God, to those who are the called. You ought to underline that. According to His purpose, for whom He foreknew. There's that word. Underline, foreknow. For whom He foreknew, He also predestined to be conformed to the image of His Son, that He might, that is God, might be the firstborn among many brethren. God the Son. Verse 30, moreover, whom He predestined, these He also called, and whom He called, these He also justified, and whom He justified, these He also glorified. See the progression? And what is the thing that happens first? The word is foreknowledge. God foreknew. God has chosen you, and there may be people in this crowd tonight that God has not chosen. And that might drive you up the wall. But listen, here's a little hint, a clue. It will only drive those up the wall who have been called. It doesn't drive up the wall those who have not been called. You want to know why? Because they don't care. They don't care about God's election. Now, does God prepare people for hell? The answer is no. People prepare themselves for hell, and we'll see this later on in Romans chapter 9 again. You cannot have a good God. If you had somebody say, why should I believe in your God? My child was born crippled, and I won't believe in your God that you say is a God of love. Listen, he's talking about your God, but in the wrong context. Satan is responsible for that garb. And so he'll say, I'm not going to come to Christ because you've got a bad God. Because a bad God sends people to hell. Now that sounds logical, and I would have to agree. If God sends people to hell, you got a bad God. But the Bible teaches that God saves people, and those who refuse to bow and to love and to know God, they choose the path of being without Christ in eternity. It's called hell. Nowhere in the Bible does it say that God ordains or foreordains or predestines any person to hell. Are you aware of that? Nowhere in the Bible does it say that. But it does say that God foreordains people to heaven. And there's a great, great difference. And we need to understand this, and we'll come to it as we go through here. But notice in Romans chapter 8 the progression. Foreknowledge. What is foreknowledge? He's chosen us, but it's based upon foreknowledge. That means God not only knows all things, but in our timeline. Remember, we take off in the airplane and we land somewhere in the airplane? Somewhere along the line, God, who knows all things in His foreknowledge, knowing what's going to happen before it happens, engineers into our lives situations and circumstances based upon His foreknowledge. Now, I don't usually do this, and I'll probably get in trouble for doing it. I don't recommend movies because I don't want to do that. But there's a movie that I'm actually going to write a thing out because I've seen it 9 times. And to me, it is one of the best Christian movies I've ever seen. It's not even a Christian movie. But it's called First Night, and I don't know if you've seen that movie. Oh, have you? My gosh, everybody must have seen this fantastic movie. And if you watch it with your Bible open, it parallels the Scripture. So great! Well, I've got the movie down now where I have a hard time watching it without saying the lines with the actors. I've got it down. Even Guinevere's lines. I've got Princess Guinevere's lines down in that movie. And we just showed it to some friends just recently, and the movie's going on, and I start talking, kind of like Sean Connery, I can't do it, but he always talks like he's eating something, and it's Camelot. And right before he says it, I'm like, I start to say it, because I know it's coming. How do I know that? Foreknowledge. I know it's coming. I know it's coming in the movie. I've seen it enough to know. God has seen it enough to know. Because where He lives in the eternal now, He sees in His attribute, He sees Adam and Eve in the garden, and He sees the end of the age all at the same time. Isn't that bizarre? But that's how powerful God is, and that's one of His attributes that He has. He's omniscient. He's all everywhere. He's all knowing. There's nothing that can escape Him. He knows all. So not only sovereign in this thing of time and choosing, but we need to understand that He knows all things. He knows the absolute equation and its very answer. Situations to life, blessings, the cursings that seem to come into your life, everything in between, God knew before you were ever born what would come into your life. He knows.
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Good afternoon and welcome to the Narrow Path radio broadcast. My name is Steve Gregg and we're live for an hour each weekday afternoon so that we can take your calls. Right now I'm looking at a switchboard that has some lines open, so if you want to get through, it may be more accessible right now than it will be at any other point in the hour. But we do have more than one line open if you want to take it. If you have questions about the Bible or the Christian faith, this is a good time to call. If you disagree with the host and want to say why, we always love to hear from people like you. The number is 844-484-5737. That number again is 844-484-5737. And you know, as I said, you know, if you disagree with something I say, we want to hear from you. I just realized how old school that is. And maybe some of the younger people listening don't realize this is literally true. I'm an old man. I was raised at a time when interaction between people who disagreed was considered to be intellectually helpful. And it was never assumed that if someone disagrees that they hate you. I realize that there's a younger generation or two that basically been raised with the notion that if someone doesn't agree with your position, they hate you and you have to hate them back. I'm not going to run with those changes in the culture. The interest of truth is best served by both sides being articulated on some issue. My slogan since my childhood has been the truth will always

0: truth on that point than the other. And, you know, for us both to discover what is true is certainly to the advantage of all concerned, including both of us. So I truly do invite and welcome people who disagree, and I don't, you know, I don't get offended by people who disagree, nor should anyone else be offended when someone disagrees. It's simply an art, it's simply a modern, thin-skinned, you know, snowflake kind of an idea that has been foisted on the younger generations, that if someone doesn't agree with you, you have to hate them. Nonsense. You have to love the truth. And if you love the truth, you love to hear all sides so that you can evaluate where the truth lies, you know, in the controversy. That's my philosophy. And by the way, it's not original with me. That's simply the way people thought, you know, for thousands of years until, like, you know, day before yesterday. So I'm old school. This program is definitely old school in that respect. We don't mind discussion. We don't mind debate. We don't mind disagreement. So just so you'll know that, because I, every day I say that, you know, if you disagree with the host, feel free to call, bring correction, balance comment. And, you know, I realize that I'm not sure people take me seriously when I say that. Some do, but some younger people might think, oh, I disagree, but I don't want to say anything because it might hurt his feelings. You're not going to hurt my feelings. If you don't agree, let's talk about it. I'd love to hear from you. All right. Well, we're going to talk first of all. By the way, the number is 844-484-5737. And our first caller today is Russ, who's calling from Denver, Colorado. Hi, Russ. Welcome. Thanks for joining us.
1: Hi, Steve. Yeah, thanks for taking my call. I love that intro because I'm actually calling in to disagree with you about an answer you gave yesterday.
0: Okay.
1: Respectfully, of course. I love your show. I love what you're doing. And yeah, I'm definitely calling to respectfully disagree and hopefully get closer to the truth myself.
0: Okay.
1: So yesterday you took a caller who had questions about the church's belief in the Eucharist and if it was the body of Christ.
0: Mm-hmm.
1: I come from an Orthodox Christian perspective, and I actually agree with a lot of what you said. You're right that the Last Supper was a Passover meal, that Jesus was reinterpreting it around himself, and you can understand it. You can't understand it without the background around it.
0: Hey, by the way, your voice is getting garbly at times. Are you in a bad spot?
1: I didn't think so, but
0: okay.
1: I might be.
0: Well, I think I've been able to follow so far. I want to hear every word, but go ahead.
1: Okay.
0: Your voice is simply disappearing now. Are you on a cell phone?
1: I am.
0: Okay, I think you're in a bad spot, but please find a good spot if you want, or call back from a good spot, because I'd love to talk to you about your issues.
1: Sure. Yeah, I tell you what, if you can put me on hold, take the next caller, and then take me a second, I'll try to find a better spot.
0: Okay. Okay, that'd be great. I'll do that because I'd love to hear what you have to say. All right. You're on hold now. Okay, let's talk to CJ in Plymouth, Michigan. Hi, CJ. Welcome to the Narrow Path. Thanks for calling.
2: Hi, thanks. I called before and it was the last second of the show, so I didn't get to ask my question correct. I was curious on all the teachings on Satan being a fallen angel named Lucifer, the best angel, leader of worship. I've even heard of archangel. And I just can't find none of that in the Bible. So I was wondering, do the schools teach that? And I was wondering, do you think that the devil, Satan, all the, you know, what, do you think that's a fallen angel?
0: Well, the Bible doesn't tell us whether he is or whether he's not. You are right that almost all, you know, almost all Christians take it for granted that Lucifer is a name for Satan and that he was once a great angel. Some would say an archangel. And that he rebelled against God because of his pride. And he waged a war against the angels in heaven with the third that were on his side. And he lost and he was cast to earth. And ever since then, he's been the enemy of God and of God's people called Satan. Now, Satan, of course, is a Hebrew word that means the adversary. And in the Old Testament, it's not clear that the word Satan is used as a personal name. It may be. But in, for example, in Job, where it talks about Satan came before God and made requests to Job, actually it says the Satan, which in Hebrew would be the adversary. It's not clear that Satan was a proper name in that place. And Satan doesn't really appear in the Old Testament very many times. Very, very seldom does

0: is the devil referred to as the Satan. But in the New Testament, which was written in Greek, they retained the word Satan as the name of the devil. In other words, Satan is actually a Hebrew word, but when the Greek New Testament is written, they don't use the Greek word for adversary. They don't translate it. They take the Hebrew name. So they're using Satan in the New Testament as a proper name for the devil. Of course, the Greek word is diabolos, and that is used when you find the word devil in the New Testament. That's diabolos, but when you see Satan, it's actually using the proper name borrowed from the Old Testament Hebrew. Now, what about Lucifer? The word Lucifer doesn't appear in the Hebrew Bible at all. And it doesn't appear in most English Bibles because the only place it ever occurred in an English Bible was in the King James Version in Isaiah 14:12. And the New King James follows the King James pretty closely and also uses the word Lucifer. But Lucifer is not in the Hebrew Bible. And since Isaiah wrote in Hebrew, not English, we might be surprised that although we do find the word Satan in Hebrew, we don't find the word Lucifer. Lucifer is a Latin word. And it in the Latin Bible, which was translated before the English Bibles existed, the Vulgate, the Latin Bible, used the word Lucifer, which means light bearer, or some would say morning star, as the translation for the Hebrew word in Isaiah 14:12, which was a different word. And instead of, the Latin Vulgate translated the Hebrew word, which means morning star or light bearer, into the Latin word that means that, which is Lucifer. Now, when the translation of the English was made, translators, for some reason, they retained the Latin name Lucifer, and they didn't translate it. They just retained it as a name, even though in the Hebrew it was not a name, and even in the Latin it was not a name. It's sort of a flattery to a king. According to Isaiah 14, the prophecy is given to the king of Babylon. By the way, chapter 13 and 14 of Isaiah are both about Babylon. And the king of Babylon there in chapter 14, verse 12, is referred to as the light bearer, the shining one, the morning star. And therefore, it is a flattery to a king. Jesus is called the morning star in Revelation 22. It's not the same person, obviously. It's just a term that might be used in the flattery of a king, just as Jesus is called in the New Testament the King of Kings. And Nebuchadnezzar, king of Babylon, was called King of Kings in Daniel chapter 2. So we can see that, you know, there are non-names that are kind of titles, illustrious titles, like we might say Your Majesty or something like that in English. And Lucifer, not Lucifer, but the Hebrew word behind it, was used to speak of the king of Babylon. When the English chose not to translate the word Lucifer, but just to retain it as a proper name, then suddenly the English-speaking world began to think of Lucifer as a name, and as a name for Satan. Now, the other thing is that Isaiah 14 doesn't mention Satan. Isaiah 14 doesn't mention the devil at all. The entire chapter, with the exception of the last part, which is about the Philistines, is about Babylon and the king of Babylon. And it's not talking about an angel, because in verse 16 it tells us that this so-called Lucifer is to be cast into Sheol, or, you know, the grave, and those who are already there will meet him and say, "Is this the man that shook the nations?" Now, in other words, the person who's being addressed is a man, a human. And that's what the king of Babylon was. He was a human. There's no suggestion at all in Isaiah 14 that an angel is in view. So the idea that Lucifer is a name for the devil has no basis in the Hebrew Bible. It's just a peculiarity of the early English translations. There's no basis in the Bible for saying that the devil was an angel at all. There's nothing in the Bible that mentions him being an angel. It does say in 2 Corinthians that the devil is transformed into an angel of light, which doesn't mean he is an angel. He disguises himself as an angel of light. We know that it means that because he says in the next line, Paul says, So it shouldn't be surprising that his ministers, the devil's ministers, transform themselves into ministers of righteousness. In other words, they impersonate ministers of righteousness. They're not. They don't actually become, and they are not ministers of righteousness. They're the ministers of Satan, but they impersonate ministers of righteousness. So Satan, using the same word, is said to impersonate an angel of light. But there's nothing in the Bible that says ever he was an angel himself. Now, he might have been. I'm not saying he was or wasn't, since the Bible doesn't say he wasn't or was. The fact that Christians speak about it as if it's a given means, I think, that they haven't done very much work on their own in looking at the reasons that people have said this. The verses they use are really not talking about that. Ezekiel 28 is another passage that is thought to be about Satan. That is, some people think so. I don't. There's no mention of Satan in it. Ezekiel 28 is addressed to the king of Tyre. Once again, it's found in a group of chapters that are about the city of Tyre, a Lebanese city up north of Israel. And Tyre, its king, is addressed in chapter Ezekiel 28, verse 12 and following. And, you know, he is said to have been a cherub. He is said to have been in the garden of God. And these kinds of statements have given the impression to some people who don't know very much about the book of Ezekiel, I guess, that Ezekiel is using literal language. It's clear if you read Ezekiel that Ezekiel doesn't know what literal language even is, for the most part. He later talks about the Assyrian as a tree in the Garden of Eden, which is no more literal than that King of Tyre was a cherub in the Garden of Eden. This is just poetic language. But taking it as if it's literal, people have said, well, the King of Tyre certainly wasn't in the Garden of Eden, so this must not be referring to King of Tyre, even though it says it is. Even though he is named as the addressee, it isn't really him. It's really the devil, because the devil was in the Garden of Eden. Well, you can't work that from the passage, because A, though the devil was in the Garden of Eden, he was not a cherub. He was a serpent. The serpent and the cherub are not the same thing in the Garden of Eden. There was a serpent there, which was the devil, and there was a cherub that God put to guard the way to the tree of life. So there are two different individuals in the Garden of Eden. One was the devil, and one is a cherub, and then, of course, there was Adam and Eve, and then God himself. So unless we're going to say that the king of Tyre actually was the cherub that God placed in the Garden of Eden to guard the way to the tree of life, in which case we're denying that it's the devil who is the serpent, then we're going to have to say this is all symbolic, which, of course, is the reasonable thing to say about the passage to anyone who has ever really read the book of Ezekiel and tried to pay attention to, you know, how he writes. So I'm not one of those who says that the devil is necessarily a fallen angel. He could be. We simply have no information in the Bible on that subject. So those who insist upon it certainly are going beyond the testimony of the Bible. All right. I'm sorry. I thought I was hanging up on that caller, and I accidentally hung up.
1: Hello?
0: On the previous call. Hi, CJ. It's the other caller that I had on hold. I accidentally hung up. Please call back. We want to put you to the front of the line. The caller who wanted to disagree with me about the Eucharist, he'd gone looking for a better place for his cellular call because it was going bad. And then I put him on hold and accidentally hung up on him instead of on the caller I was talking to. My mistake. Please call back 844-484-5737. 844-484-5737. We have a line open for you. Please call right back. My apologies. All right. Joshua in Knoxville, Tennessee. Welcome to the Narrow Path. Thanks for calling.
2: Hey, Steve. I have a question about a heresy that I've come across over the last couple of months I didn't know existed, that Paul being a false apostle.
0: Uh-huh.
2: I actually have a specific question, because I've looked up and seen where you've dealt with this subject on a broad scale, but there's, I mean, for me, like, it's pretty easy to dispute this. I mean, it's kind of like a flat earth theory. It's pretty silly to me, but there is one point that they bring up where Paul talks about the meat sacrificed to idols, and like the Jerusalem council told him that not to promote that, but he's like, you know, hey, it's okay. But then they bring up how I believe it's in Revelation
0: 2.
2: Was it the Church of Pergamos that Jesus is refuting? And he says that one of the things he has against them is that they eat things sacrificed to idols.
0: Yeah, so the Church of Pergamos and the Church of Thyatira both had that going on. Yeah.
2: Okay. Well, like, how do I square that circle? How does Paul say, you know, it's okay to eat meat sacrificed to idols, but then Jesus himself in Revelation says that, no, it's not?
0: Okay, well, in Revelation, Jesus certainly is not referring to Paul when he says that, you know, that there were those who were teaching to eat meat sacrificed to idols. Paul did not teach people to do that. In Pergamos and Thyatira, there were false teachers who were teaching people to eat meat sacrificed to idols and to commit fornication. Well, no biblical writer came out more strongly against fornication than Paul, so it can't be a reference to him. Now, did he tell people to eat meat sacrificed to idols? He did not. In 1 Corinthians chapters 8 through 10, he discusses that subject. It comes up probably as an extension to what he is discussing also in Romans 14 and 15. What Paul says is it's not what you eat that matters. Now, it is true that the Jerusalem Council said, we're not going to put the Gentile believers under the law of Moses, but let's ask them to do to abstain from certain things which are offensive to the Jews, because Moses has in every city those who've been teaching him in the synagogues, and therefore there's a whole bunch of Jewish people in every city that have been conditioned by the teaching of the law to be repulsed by certain things. And, you know, if we give the Gentiles total liberty, we want to at least tell them to be careful not to do the things that are going to repulse the Jews. We don't want to turn them off. After all, this was the Jerusalem Council. They were concerned about reaching Jewish people, and they were concerned that Gentile Christians who are careless with their liberty might do some things that Gentiles were famous for doing, which would offend Jews and probably drive them away from Christ. So what the four things were: tell them to abstain from the pollutions of idols, meaning you know, eating them in idol feasts, blood, things strangled, and fornication. So there's four things. And they said, let's ask them not to do these things because those things are offensive to Jews. Now, they didn't say it in those terms, but that's what they implied. They said, because in all these cities where the Gentiles live, there's lots of people who are, for generations have been conditioned by the teaching of Moses in their synagogues. And so, obviously, you got to be careful not to overstep. And Paul himself, in 1 Corinthians 9, said he observed those principles. That is, he didn't want to offend people by doing things in front of them that displease them. He said, when I'm with those who are under the law, I behave as if I'm under the law. Meaning he puts himself under the same restrictions that the Jews do. So he says, so I can win those who are under the law. But he says, when I'm with those who are not under the law, that is, when there's no Jews present or no one in the Jewish religion present, I live as one without the law. So he can do the things that the law forbids Jews to do when he's with people who won't be offended by it. And when but he does this as a strategy. Now, when he came to Corinth, according to Acts, he was carrying with him the letter from the Jerusalem Council, which told the Gentile Christians they don't have to be circumcised to become Jews, but they asked them to stay clear of these four things. Now, Paul faithfully delivered that letter, the Bible says. So he didn't contradict the letter. But he wanted them to understand the heart of God and not make a mistake. There were four things on the list. Three of them had to do with what you eat or don't eat: meat sacrificed to idols, blood, and things strangled. The third one was fornication, which was of a different sort entirely, because it's a moral issue. Now, Paul taught the Corinthians, and you can see this in chapter 6 of 1 Corinthians, that what you eat is not the issue. God doesn't care what you eat. But he does say, don't fornicate, because that's in a different category than what you eat. He said meat is for the belly, and the belly is for meat. God will destroy both it and them, and that's not that permanent an issue as far as God's concerned. But fornication, he says, the body's not made for fornication. So he definitely puts fornication in a serious moral category as opposed to these eat meeting things. Now, what he says in chapter 8 of 1 Corinthians is many people cannot eat meat sacrificed to idols without stumbling and being drawn back into idolatry. If that's the kind of persons you're around, don't eat it. And that's the same concern that James at the Jerusalem Council had. If you're going to stumble people by eating it, don't do it. Now, they didn't put, the Jerusalem Council didn't put the Gentiles under a law about this. They requested them to observe these things to avoid offending the Jewish people. And Paul has the same concern. If eating meat sacrificed to idols is going to offend the people you're with, don't do it. He said, if my brother stumbles by me eating meat, I won't eat meat the rest of my life. But what he did say is, I don't want you to think that eating meat in itself has some kind of moral value or devalue. Eating meat sacrificed to idols, eating blood, eating things strangled, those are all things Jews couldn't eat. But, of course, Jesus said, it's not what goes into a man's mouth that defiles him. It's what comes out of his mouth, because that comes out of his heart. Paul himself, I think, referring to that statement of Jesus in Romans 14:14, says, I am persuaded by the Lord that nothing you eat is unclean of itself. But to him that views it as unclean, it is unclean. Now, Paul's teaching is more nuanced than the Jerusalem Council's. But he knows the heart of the Jerusalem Council, and he was faithfully delivering their words to these churches. So he was not, you know, adverse to the council on this. He's putting a finer point on it. There's nuance here. You know, the council doesn't want you to do these things. Eat blood, eat meat sacrificed to idols, you know, eat things strangled, and of course fornicate. That's got to be avoided too. And the council is concerned about the offense given to Jews by Gentiles who do these things. Now, Paul makes it very clear, while, you know, the eating these things is not a moral question, fornication is, and make sure you don't fornicate. As far as eating things is concerned, there is liberty there, but not to offend people, not to keep people from coming to Christ. And in that, he is quite true to the spirit of the Jerusalem Council's concerns. And so for someone to say, well, Paul, you know, taught the opposite of the Jerusalem Council, he actually did not. He mentioned there is more nuance on this matter of eating things than the council's decree, you know, explained. But Paul had a short letter from the council with these four things on it, and his job as a servant of Christ is to explain what it means and what it doesn't mean. Now, Paul never taught anyone to eat meat sacrificed to idols. So for someone to say, well, it must be him that Jesus is talking about in Revelation, the false teachers who are teaching people to eat meat, sacrifice idols, and to fornicate. No, the opposite is true. Paul did not teach anyone to eat meat, sacrifice idols. He simply said, you know, it's not the moral issue in the mind of God, what you eat, that it is to Jewish people. But you still don't want to offend the Jewish people unnecessarily. And Paul certainly taught against fornication. So those who try to connect those things in a way to make Paul out to be the false teacher that Revelation refers to, or to be, you know, among those false teachers, they simply are not very good at understanding Paul, or for that matter, the Jerusalem Council, or for that matter, Revelation, or probably anything else in the Bible. They often are people who are just trying to promote, you know, heresies. Hey, I need to stop here. I appreciate your call. We have another half hour coming. Don't go away. And you're listening to The Narrow Path. 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

0: Welcome back to the Narrow Path radio broadcast. My name is Steve Gregg, and we're live for another half hour. Our lines are full, so I won't give out the phone number at the moment. No sense in trying to call. I want to mention that next week, actually beginning the end of this week, from this Thursday night on through the next Thursday, I will be in Michigan speaking in a variety of places in Michigan, near Detroit, near Grand Rapids, near Toledo, Ohio. I'm going to be in places like that and small towns and large. And so if you're in Michigan or, for that matter, Ohio and want to come to those meetings, feel free to look at our website, thenarrowpath.com. Under announcements, you'll see all the places I'll be speaking. Speaking of Michigan, CJ in Plymouth, Michigan is back with us. Welcome, brother.
1: Hi. You know, it's funny you brought up Job. So in my Bible, it says that the angels came to present themselves before God, and Satan came with them. And he says, where have you been? Satan, Roman, back and forth. So is that in the other Bibles, too? Because it seemed like he separates them. And then I was wondering, is the evil spirit, does it ever say that it was created just to test creation? Like, did he create the spirit? Because it seems like he can be everywhere at once, but he's not omnipresent, correct? And I remember when he told his own disciple to get behind me, Satan, when you know.
0: Well, you're going a lot of different places here. Like I said, there's nothing in the Bible that mentions that Satan was an angel. The fact that the sons of God gathered before God in Job chapters 1 and 2, and Satan was among them, may mean that he was one of the sons of God too, or not. I mean, the sons of God, we don't even know if that's referring to angels. Most people assume it is, and it could be. But even if it's talking about the angels, it doesn't say he's one of the angels. He came among them. You know, every time Christians gather, the sons of God are presenting themselves before God. Not the angels, but the children of God, us. And we do present ourselves before God. We gather. But the devil's there, too. The devil shows up, too. He's always there. He always shows up at church. So, you know, the devil could be among them, whether he belongs to their species or not. The truth is, we aren't told anything very special, any specific about that. So I can't answer that question any more than I could the previous ones. Okay, let's see here. Let's talk to Frank in Toledo, Ohio. Welcome.
2: Hi, Steve. I just had a question. You just got done referring to Satan posing as an angel of light. So let's say that you had divine intervention, and you know you did. And let's say he gives you a message or he shows you something like he did with Muhammad, apparently. How do you know? Those people didn't know they were talking to an angel of light, possibly, that was deceiving them. How would you know whether you're being deceived or not, if that's a good or a bad deity from that divine intervention?
0: Well, you know, Deuteronomy chapter 13, verses 1 through 3 or 1 through 4, I think it's 1 through 3, Moses warns Israel about false prophets that would lead them astray. And he says, you know, even if they give you a sign or a wonder, which, as, to use your term, seems like a divine intervention, it says, if they say, let us go after other gods, don't do it, because the Lord your God is testing you. Now, it's interesting, he doesn't say because the devil is tempting you, but that's not to be considered to be excluded from the idea. When the devil tests us, when the devil tempts us, according to the book of Job, that is God testing us. God allows the devil to tempt us, to test us to see if we love God or not. That's why Adam and Eve were permitted to be tested in the Garden of Eden. God put the devil right there where they were. He could have had him on the planet Pluto and they would have never met up with him. No, God put him in the garden, not just on the earth, the same neighborhood that Adam and Eve were in. So it's very clear that God wished for Adam and Eve to experience testing, and the devil is the tester or the tempter. So, you know, you can tell if a message is false by the fact that it's not true. Now, how would you know what's true? Well, fortunately, we have the Bible for that. Now, Muhammad had access to the Bible, too. He was in, the 7th century A.D., which means that, and he reacted. He was aware of the Old Testament. He was aware of the New Testament. He was basically saying, these things are not the final word from God. So he knew that what he was saying was contrary to what Jesus had said. Now, if Jesus said something, it's true. If some messenger tells you something that's opposite of what Jesus said, by definition, it's not true. And that's, and to follow that would be to be deceived. All right, let's talk to, let's see, Paul in Hartzell, Colorado. Welcome to the Narrow Path, Paul. Maybe. Paul, you there? Your phone is activated. I mean, your line is activated. You've been on for 12 seconds, but you're not talking. Do you have your, is your phone muted by any chance? Okay, going once, going twice. All right, Paul, if you want to call back, we'd love to hear from you. The number is 844-484-5737. And now some lines have opened up if you want to call. 844-484-5737. Our next caller is James from Hartford, Connecticut. James, welcome to the Narrow Path. Thanks for calling.
3: Yes, hi, Steve. Thank you very much for all you do. My question, I was just thinking about this, and is about about abortion and the killing of innocent babes, and I was thinking about okay.
0: But, what's your question? What's your question?
3: So the question is, okay, so there's two major parties to vote for, and I know you don't want to get involved in political things, so this is my question. My question is, so I was basically saying, well, maybe I shouldn't vote for anybody because, it's just not, I wanted to ask you about,
0: what is your question?
3: As a Christian, somebody who tries to be a Christian, is it good to be involved in public life? I have a feeling that it is.
0: Yeah, well, of course, because public life is social life, okay? Love your neighbor as you love yourself is the great commandment. You can't just sit alone at home in isolation loving your neighbor and fulfill that commandment. Jesus said it's like, when the lawyer said, how do I love my neighbor? Jesus told the story of the Good Samaritan and said that he's the one who loved his neighbor. And so what did he do? Well, he saw someone in need. He saw someone in danger. He reacted. He sacrificed his own safety. He sacrificed his own resources to help. And Jesus said, so go and do likewise. That's what it means to love your neighbor as you love yourself. Or Jesus paraphrased that commandment in Matthew 7:12. When he said, as you would that men would do to you, do that to them. So loving is doing something for others. And what would that involve? Well, protecting them, rescuing them from danger, feeding them when they're hungry, that kind of stuff. I mean, the kind of thing you'd like someone to do for you. Now, what is politics? Politics is simply governing. And governing is something that is supposed to protect people from danger. The Bible says that God ordained government leaders to punish criminal behavior. That's what it says in Romans 13 and in 1 Peter chapter 2, verses 13 and 14. God has ordained the government to punish criminals and to stand for the weak who are innocent and to commend good behavior. So obviously we'd all be in a lot of danger if there weren't policemen punishing criminals, because then the only people that survive would be the strongest, and unless the strongest are very good people, they're going to take advantage and hurt and kill and rob everybody else. So that's why there's police. God has ordained government for that. Now, governments sometimes overstep and want to control people in ways that have nothing to do with protecting them in reality. They provide services that people may not even want or need. Ironically, sometimes the government does all of that while not punishing criminals, which is the one thing that God ordained them to do. So, governments can go wrong, and when they do, people suffer. When governments do the right thing, well, it says in Proverbs, when the wicked are in power, the people groan. But when the righteous are in power, the people rejoice. So, I mean, if you love your neighbor, you're going to want them to be in a situation that they rejoice in, not one they groan under. Because you don't want to live in a situation that you would groan under. The idea is we do want to make, we do want to bear one of those burdens and so fulfill the law of Christ. If people are burdened financially, health-wise, you know, oppressed by a tyrannical government, I mean, these are burdens that Christians should want to bear for one another. That's how we fulfill the law of Christ. Now, not all Christians in history have had anything to say about who governed them or how they were governed. That's a fairly recent government system that was developed when this country was founded. And we get to choose who will govern us, at least in some measure. We do. We can even run for office if we want to. Now, the idea here is good governors make people happy and secure. Bad governors, people groan under. And so basically the difference is bad governors do not promote laws that are just. Everyone wants justice to prevail in society. Good governance promote justice. Now, what's that got to do with us? Well, we're supposed to love our neighbors. We love ourselves. We got a lot of neighbors out there. If I'm wealthy, which I'm not, but if I'm comfortable and wealthy and my neighbor is not, then I want to do what will help him. I can't just say, well, I'm comfortable. What do I care about him? No, I love my neighbor as I love myself. Therefore, I want government policies that will not interfere with him, you know, being able to come out of that. Now, there's no government policy that has lifted more people out of poverty than free market capitalism. That's just a fact of history. And there's not many kinds of recent governments that have driven more people into poverty than socialist communist countries. They make almost everyone equally poor. Now, I'm not making that as a political statement. I'm making that as a moral statement. As a one who loves my neighbors myself, I'm going to want to promote government that gives these people freedom to escape the trap of poverty that they're in, rather than government that suppresses any attempts to get out of poverty and just brings everyone else down to the same level of poverty. Now, that means that's what we call a political position. Well, political just means governing. So if I was a governing official and I had to love my neighbors while I love myself, I should make laws and policies that give people plenty of freedom to escape the problems of their lives if they want to. I wouldn't want to coddle them. If I was a government official, I'm not going to just pay all their bills so they can sit home and watch TV, you know, and play video games. That's not going to advance their life. That's going to just enable them to live worthless and you know, fruitless lives. So as a righteous ruler, I would want to promote righteous and helpful policies and laws for the people I rule. Now, I'm not a ruler, but maybe I am, because we live in a society where it's upside down. In biblical times, the kings and emperors were the rulers. Here, the citizens, this is a government of the people, by the people, for the people. The people that we call officers of the government are actually public servants. They are chosen by us and employed by us to serve our interests. That's very different than having a king or an emperor. This is the kind of government that is new. They didn't have that in biblical times. But because we have it, it means that we, in some sense, bear the responsibility of governing. We have the responsibility to influence one way or the other policies that will enhance people's lives or bring curse on their lives. And that is done in our case by promoting or becoming political leaders who will bring about better circumstances. This is done by voting. Now, you mentioned you can't vote for or shouldn't vote for someone who's promoting abortion, which is, of course, one of the main things at this moment on the Democratic platform. There's not one Democratic candidate that we know of that wouldn't promote killing a baby in the very birth canal. Child murder is simply not one of the things that the Democrats seem alarmed by. And life and truth are not values of that party. I'm not taking a political stand because I'm not a Republican either. I'm neither Democrat nor Republican. I'm not part of either party. But I'm saying, looking at the two parties, one of them is going to win the elections. The Democrats, unlike the Democrats, say, of JFK's time, that is Democrats, 75 years ago, they were against abortion. Now they're all for it. Okay, well, that kind of rules them out as anyone who's going to make policies that enhance people's lives when, in fact, abortion kills lives. Hundreds of thousands a year, and of the most innocent people, children. Now, you know, our society has become, callous to that, but God hasn't. God will still judge any nation that kills innocent people, and ours is such a nation as long as it's run by people who allow that. Now, what about the Republicans? Are they Christians? Some of them are, but some of them are not. Some of them are just power-hungry people. Some of them are, you know, more pro-war than they should be, perhaps. Some of them, you know, some of the values of some Republicans are certainly things I wouldn't vote for. I would say this, though, although I'm not a Republican or a Democrat, I would vote for a Republican candidate or a Democrat one if they were standing for things which I knew would make the next generation's life better and preserve their rights and their freedoms. Because what I want more than anything, I don't want the government paying my bills. I don't want the government paying for my education. I don't want them paying for my medical. I want them to preserve my rights. I'll take care of the other stuff, or God will. But the point is, the government is not appointed by God to pay all our bills. It's appointed to preserve our rights and to punish the people who take them away. So anyway, I think voting is a very large part of the Christian's duty of loving neighbor as self. And so that'd be my answer to your question, brother. I appreciate you calling. All right, let's see here. Who's longest here? Tristan in Gainesville, Florida. Welcome to the Narrow Path.
4: Hello. I was just expanding on what the question I had yesterday about 2 Samuel 7:14. So mm-hmm. In my Bible, in the ESV version, it says when he commits iniquity. I'm yep. pretty sure it says that. And then in the KJV, though, it says if. Now, okay. if I really read that first, I wouldn't even be asking this question. So, like, is that, like, something that's wrong in the ESV Bible? Should I keep reading the ESV Bible? Or
0: I think both renderings make the same point. That if and when one of David's descendants does evil, as the king of Israel, God will punish him. God will discipline him. But he won't end the dynasty. That's what he says. I won't take away my mercy from David as I did with Saul. That is, he put an end to Saul's dynasty and didn't allow his sons to rule. That's something God said he would not do to David. But if his sons do evil, or when they do evil, he will discipline them. So it's as I was saying when we talked about it before. Thanks for your call. Let's see here. Now, I don't think we've heard back yet from the first caller who didn't have a good connection. I was hoping he'd call back. We were talking about the Eucharist, but I couldn't understand because his phone was so bad. I hope you will call back. And if we've run out of time before you do, please call tomorrow because I really wanted to hear what you had to say. Let's talk to Brian in Chino, California. Brian, welcome.
5: Hey, good afternoon, Steve. What's it called? I have a quick question. I have a friend who goes to a Messianic Jewish congregation fellowship. And as you know, this is the week of Sukkot. They celebrate it. Mm-hmm. And I was talking to him over the weekend, and he was saying that on the final day, they gather together in their building, and then they dance with the Torah. They have this big scroll, that is like really old school. It's like it's the Torah, but in a scroll form. Mm-hmm. And when I was there, I noticed that on their Sabbath services, they would parade it around the main area, and then their custom is you're not supposed to turn your back to the scroll. You're always supposed to face it.
0: Okay, let me just interrupt. Let me interrupt. Yeah, this is what Messianic synagogues do. What is your question for me? Because we're almost out of time.
5: Oh, okay. I'm sorry. Is that making it an idol? I feel like it's idolatrous to like the amount of respect they're giving to this scroll.
0: Yeah. Well, I have to say that Messianic synagogues generally do, you know, traipse around carrying the scroll of the Torah and doing other things that are Jewish customs from the synagogue, which are in no sense commanded in Scripture. Now, I don't know that it's idolatry to show that kind of respect to the book or to the scroll, though it can be. I mean, it's a fine line. If you start to venerate something, some object, even if it's a godly object, it can become an idol. We think of the bronze snake that God had Moses make, which was instrumental in the healing of the snake bites of the Israelites in the book of Numbers. They kept it after this, you know, after the crisis was over. They kept the bronze serpent, and I think it was Josiah, if not Hezekiah, one of the kings, had to destroy it centuries later because people had begun to burn incense to it. Now that means they'd begun to kind of worship it. Now the thing was a divine object. God actually commanded them to make it, and God used it for miraculous purposes in the days of Moses. But later, people's reverence for it had moved to the, you know, into the realm of inappropriate idolatry, and so it had to be destroyed. Now, I don't know that the scrolls themselves have become that to these people, but it's clearly a possibility. Now, you say, well, how can it be idolatry to revere the Word of God? No, the Word of God is Christ, and it is not idolatry to revere the Word of God. We should tremble at His words, the Bible says. But an object, a physical Bible or a physical roll of parchment, is an object. It's not, you know, it's the words of God that are revered, not the physical object in which they're conveyed. I mean, I could have a whole Bible on a thumb drive, and if I worship the thumb drive, saying, "Oh, I'm just worshiping the, you know, the Word of God." No, the thumb drive is a thumb drive. You know, the Word of God may be contained on it, but we're still dealing with a normal physical object. To treat it as something we would treat with reverence because of its physicalness, its physical object, I think is treading very closely to the danger of idolatry. I won't make that judgment. All I can say is that doing none of those things makes them any more like a biblical church. The biblical church is, at least among the Gentiles, I assume your friend's a Gentile. I mean, if your friend's Jewish and they like to keep kind of Jewish synagogue customs, only remembering Christ in them, I'd be less critical of it. But a Gentile who's trying to revert to Jewish customs, and these are not even customs that the law required them to. There's this carrying the scrolls, blowing the shofars in the services, you know, doing the Eastern European dances that are mistakenly thought to be Jewish dances, but they're from Eastern Europe, not from Israel. Doing these kinds of things and wearing yarmulkes, these are all customs of the synagogue that are not mentioned in the Bible. They're not part of what God commanded Israel to do. They are the traditions of men. And it seems to me an irony that, you know, Christians who want to become more biblically Jewish would adopt customs that are not biblically Jewish at all. They are the traditions of men, the very thing that the Pharisees criticized Jesus for not keeping. Jesus didn't keep the traditions of men, and he castigated the Pharisees because they did, instead of keeping the Word of God. And I think the Jewish synagogues, the Messianic synagogues, might want to reexamine whether they are getting closer to biblical Christianity or further when they begin to adopt these basically Talmudic practices. They're not biblical practices, they're Talmudic. I'm sure that they have some biblical practices. I'm not sure which ones. But they, you can't practice Judaism biblically because there's no temple. There's no sacrifices allowed. They can't. They may say, well, we're celebrating Sukkot, you know, which is tabernacles. In the Bible, there was a Feast of Tabernacles that lasted a week long. They offered animal sacrifices every single day. Are they doing that? If they're not doing that, they're not observing the biblical Feast of Sukkot. You know, they are following a man-made custom which has replaced the biblical Feast of Sukkot. If you're not offering animal sacrifices, you're not observing the festivals of Israel. And you shouldn't, because those are part of a system that is gone. There's a new covenant based on better promises. It says in Hebrews chapter 8, Christ has replaced, as it were, Christ is the end of the law for righteousness, it says. So, you know, this whole Messianic movement is very, if they have Messianic synagogues doing these things, it's very wrong-headed. By the way, I have a series of lectures on the Hebrew Roots movement. I think it's four lectures, might be more. I have another set of lectures on the Torah observance. Both are very similar sets, but at thenarrowpath.com, under topical lectures, you'll find. And you can listen to any of my lectures free from our website. You'll find it, thenarrowpath.com, under topical lectures. There's a set called Jewish Roots, and there's another set called Torah Observance. Both of them are cover some of the same material, but not exactly all the same. Anyway, I'm sorry to be out of time because we have many people waiting, and we never did get back to our first caller. He never did call back, as near as I can tell. Please call tomorrow. I want to hear what your thoughts are about the Eucharist. I'm out of time for today. 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
6: 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Life is not always peaceful. Wars happen. Conflicts rage. Lives are lost. The news is inundated with updates. Issues are turned inside out, angle upon angle scrutinized. In the midst of opposition to war, we can all agree. We all long for an end to bombs dropping, for casualties to stop, and freedom for all. 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
12: The historic providentially prepared founders of America, against all politically correct conventional wisdom of the day, defiantly and bravely declared that there are certain truths that are self-evident. This is Dennis Peterson, and thanks for joining me today on Reclaiming Your Legacy. Have you noticed the very first truth that they listed in the Declaration of Independence? There's not a hint that there was any dispute at all about the biblical truth of the eternal existence of the Creator God. In the 18th century, the reality of Jehovah God was undeniably embossed on the minds of virtually all thinking people. In fact, even carelessly immoral and dishonest people back then would generally have agreed with the biblical truth that, yes, all humans must ultimately give an account to their Creator for the actions of their lifetime. Over the last 100 years, the societies of Western nations have increasingly fallen prey to the deceptions and delusions of secular humanism and philosophical madness. In that time, the fruit of society's rejection of God's most basic commandments has led nations to the brink of moral chaos, economic collapse, and a dark age of demonically tyrannical rule by God-hating globalists. That small cadre of postmodern elites are actually Luciferian morons. They really think they can replace the God of creation with their own artificially contrived intelligence. Do you honestly think hard-working, law-abiding moms and dads by the millions are going to stand around as idle spectators to see how that idea works out? Or are you willing to participate in the grandest exposure of universal evil that proves the complete insanity of what has gotten to be the most stupid idea that any common-sense human could ever have imagined? Today, we're witnessing what is perhaps the most historic partial fulfillment of the prophetic statement of Jesus 2,000 years ago. He said, "For all that is secret will eventually be brought into the open, and everything that is concealed will be brought to light and made known to all." To many of us who've hoped for the revival of sanity in our deranged world of endless entertainment and self-abasement, we thank God for the refreshing breezes of the public exposure of evil. We bemoan the fact that bad people have had increasingly free rein to influence the highest positions of society's power for generations. We're relieved that life-saving truths are being proclaimed and universally destructive lies are being exposed. A divine reversal appears to be happening right before our eyes. These are historic times. Columnist Cal Thomas observed that one mark of a deteriorating society is when people cannot discern between truth and lies. Another is that they don't care and will believe whatever their itching ears want to hear. If that sounds true, then what are we to make of what's going on today? Marks of a recovering society begin with the bold declaration that truth, transparency, and discernment have increasing proclamation in the public square. Even more encouraging is that more and more people, whose loved ones around them have been battered down by destructive lies, are willing to stand up to question the narratives of those who have overtaken society's trusted institutions of information. They're willing to challenge the sacred cows of their corrupted society. But that means all of us are in for a war, and that is the war over the minds of our young generation more than ever before. As novelist George Orwell famously said, "In a time of universal deceit, telling the truth is a revolutionary act." Could it be that we're experiencing what could be the beginning of a righteous revolution of truth? But if our society's fragile, humanistic house of cards is falling apart, are we paying attention to the underlying crumbling of the foundations of society that have been subtly undermined for generations by devious philosophers in the halls of academic education? Psalm 11:3 reminds us that If the foundations are destroyed, what can the righteous do? John F. Kennedy perceptively wrote, "The great enemy of the truth is very often not the lie, deliberate, contrived, and dishonest, but the myth, persistent, persuasive, and unrealistic." The Apostle Paul wrote to his disciple Timothy that a time was coming when people would no longer listen to sound and wholesome teaching. Rather, they would follow their own self-centered desires and look for teachers willing to tell them whatever their itching ears want to hear. Thus, they would brazenly reject the truth and change.

They challenged the idea as some kind of a non-thinking religious bigot. If anyone dares to confess openly in high-profile public media that they denounce evolution and believe in the Bible's creator, they're scorned as some kind of irrelevant medieval dinosaur who's completely out of touch with reality. Despite its pervasiveness in society, is there anything in our experience that better exemplifies the story of the emperor who had no clothes? I like the way I heard a comedian put it something like this. Some people think God created the universe. Some people think nothing created the universe, which is the funniest guess. And the nothing people make fun of the God people. They say that God doesn't exist. Oh, okay, maybe, but you know what definitely doesn't exist? Nothing. That's the defining characteristic of nothing. It doesn't exist. So what are we talking about? Either you think it's God, something you can't see, taste, touch, photograph, and science can't prove, or you think it's nothing. Something you can't see, taste, touch, photograph, and science can't prove. But I think we can all agree. If nothing sometimes spontaneously erupts into everything, that's a pretty magical nothing, you guys. And ask the nothing people, what happens when you die? You know what they'll tell you? Nothing. And you go into nothing. And I am asking, you mean you merge back with your creator? And then the comedian said, that sounds like heaven. Isn't it interesting how a humorous little story like that can cut through a lot of the delusional insanity that eminently educated people have anchored their lives to? Israel's King David wrote with prophetic insight at least half the Psalms in the Bible, and two of them are nearly identical, Psalm 14 and Psalm 53. They're the ones that start off with the clear declaration that those who say there is no God are corrupt fools. The fool has said in his heart, there's no God, they're corrupt, they have committed in detestable acts, there's no one who does good. The Lord has looked down from heaven upon the sons of mankind to see if there are any who understand, who seek God. They've all turned aside, together they're corrupt, there is no one who does good, not even one. Do all the workers of injustice not know, those who devour my people as they eat bread and do not call upon the Lord? There they are in great dread, for God is with a righteous generation. You fools would put to shame the counsel of the afflicted, but the Lord is his refuge. Perhaps those last three verses need some clarification. Let's hear how the New Living Translation puts it. See if this helps. Will those who do evil never learn? They eat up my people like bread and wouldn't think of praying to the Lord. Terror will grip them, for God is with those who obey him. The wicked frustrate the plans of the oppressed, but the Lord will protect his people. And then the psalm concludes, oh, that the salvation of Israel would come out of Zion. When the Lord restores the fortunes of his people, Jacob will rejoice, Israel will be glad. Biblically speaking, we realize that David's reference to Jacob and Israel is talking about all his people who are the heirs of promised salvation, those who actually decide to follow in the steps of the faith of our father Abraham. God's people, all too commonly, need deliverance because they've been spoiled, taken captive, by the archenemy of humanity. And that's why Paul tells us in Colossians 2:8, beware lest any man spoil you through philosophy and vain deceit after the tradition of men, after the rudiments of the world, and not after Christ. What does it sound like the source of that captive condition is? Philosophy and vain deceit. Isaiah 5:13 tells us, my people are gone into captivity because they have no knowledge. Compare Hosea 4:6. Why do they lack knowledge? Look at verse 12 in Isaiah 5. They regard not the work of the Lord, neither consider the operation of his hands. What is the work of the Lord but the creation? What is the operation of his hands but the sustaining providence of the Most High God who existed before anything else and who holds all creation together? What should we expect? When we allow our children to be taught about the wonders of God's creation, things like biology and geology and astronomy, but taught by those who scorn the Bible and blaspheme God, according to this scripture in Isaiah 5:12, this is the root cause of a generation of God's own people becoming captive to a pagan system. Read the book of Judges. When a generation forgets God, even when their fathers knew him, their waywardness brings enemy tyrants to put them into slavery. What sets the people free from that slavery? In John 8:32, Jesus told us the truth. And what did he say that results from? Read John 8:31. Jesus said, if you continue in my word, you are my disciples indeed.
The word Jesus referred to is all the

0: scriptures of the Old Testament, the Torah and the Tanakh, and that's where you'll find all kinds of clearly defined messages about the creation of God's universe. It begins with God's revelation to Adam's family of mankind from the very beginning, some 6,000 years ago, as recorded in the first book of Moses, Genesis. In the beginning God created the heavens and the earth. God saw all that he had made, and behold, it was very good. And there was evening, and there was morning, the sixth day. Now the message of divine creation continues with the commentary of the psalmist some 3,000 years ago in Psalm 33:6. By the word of the Lord the heavens were made, and by the breath of his mouth all their host, for he spoke, and it was done. He commanded, and it stood fast. After the flood in the Tower of Babel, the ancient patriarch of what later became Arabia wrote some 4,000 years ago in the book of Job, "Speak to the earth and let it teach you, and let the fish of the sea declare to you. Who among all these does not know that the hand of the Lord has done this, in whose hand is the life of every living thing, and the breath of all mankind? Does not the ear test words as the palate tastes its food?" That's perhaps one of the most insightful passages in all the Bible. Just think of the profound insights prompted by it. Job's telling us readers to inquire of the birds, the beasts, the fish, and the planet we live on. Study them all. The conclusion is promised to be self-evident. Who doesn't know that the Almighty Creator's hand is responsible for all this amazing complexity? Isaiah, God's prophet to the kings of Israel about 2,700 years ago, agrees, saying, "Lift up your eyes on high, and see who has created these stars, the one who leads forth their host by number and calls them all by name. Do you not know? Have you not heard? The everlasting God, the Lord, the creator of the ends of the earth, does not become weary or tired." That's Isaiah 40:26-28. And then, at the close of Israel's Babylonian captivity, God's special envoy, Nehemiah, working for the king of Persia 2,450 years ago, records the repentant prayer of God's people as they celebrated the rebuilding of Jerusalem's walls, saying, "Thou alone art the Lord God. Thou hast made the heavens, the heaven of heavens, with all their hosts, the earth and all that is on it, the seas and all that is in them. Thou dost give life to all of them, and the heavenly host bows down before thee. Thou art the Lord God, who chose Abram, and brought him out from Ur of the Chaldees, and gave him the name Abraham." That's Nehemiah 9:6-7. The most basic attribute of our biblical understanding of God is his unique distinction of creator. The book of Hebrews summarizes it profoundly, saying, "Through faith we understand that the worlds were framed by the word of God, so that the things which are seen were not made of things which do appear." That means the miracle of creation is believable because it was conceived, framed, and spoken into existence from nothing but the all-powerful word of the Creator God himself. And we can't force that understanding on anybody, can we? It must be received by faith. Understanding comes through the process of personal faith. After all, students immersed in the dogma of evolutionism didn't arrive at that understanding without hearing the words of their evolutionist teachers over and over again. They may not be able to give you the scientific details why they believe it, but they are living out an unavoidable principle of the Bible. Romans 10:17 tells us, "So then faith comes by hearing, and hearing by the word of God." If they hardly ever hear the word of God and are constantly subjected to the words of their atheistic textbooks, videos, and secular humanist teachers, what do you expect? They're going to have a perverse form of faith in what they do hear. And that's why all true Christians in today's society need to know how to expose the top three absurd assumptions of evolution. You've probably seen evolutionist charts showing some kind of bogus tree of life with its bottom end on the microscopic amoebas, topped by increasingly sophisticated creatures with the end result being humans at the very top of the chart. But you might not have seen how to expose the faulty arguments behind them. Those arguments have deceived many students into thinking the Genesis record is unscientific. In reality, all a person has to do is ask some logical questions to reveal the utter foolishness of evolutionist assumptions. How do we determine what's true? The Bible tells us to focus on things that are true, right? The Bible also tells us to prove all things and hold tight to what's good and presumably true. As we discover and grow and learn, where do we get our knowledge? Discovery of knowledge comes to us three ways: by personal experience, by teaching from people, and by divine revelation. If you think about the human eye for long, one thing becomes very clear. Even Charles Darwin admitted it was absurd to suppose that the eye could evolve by natural selection. The Bible tells us plainly that God's power and nature are clearly observed by such common miracles. You've heard educated evolutionists insist that it took a long time and that it was undirected by a designer or God, so it all happened by random chance, and of course, simple things got more complex. That's evolution in a nutshell, isn't it? Did you get that? The three absurd assumptions of evolution we're talking about here are extraordinary deep time, random chance, and increasing complexity. The two major fallacies of evolution required to get us to the bottom of the evolutionist tree of life are the absurd answers given by evolutionists to two big questions. How did the universe get here? And where did life come from? You've heard those answers, I'm sure. Here they are. The Big Bang, spontaneous generation. And don't forget the simple questions that you can ask to expose the emptiness of those two supposed scientific causes for the two most significant effects that can lead anyone to a realization that there has to be a creator. First, did you ever see an explosion cause an increase in the orderliness and complexity of anything? Second, can you even imagine how to put life into chemicals, even if they are cleverly arranged into all the organs and systems of a now-dead corpse? What's really at the bottom of evolution teaching? What's seldom mentioned to unwary, impressionable young students is that evolutionists believe in bigger miracles than Christians ever dreamed of. They even admit it on occasion, and the reason that their misguided faith is really nothing less than sheer gullibility is because their miracles had no adequate cause to perform them. Nature and common sense demonstrate scientifically that any result or effect requires an adequate cause. By definition, the creator of the universe that exists independent of natural substances is the only adequate cause for the universe and life. But evolutionists are religiously committed to their insane faith because they don't want to acknowledge the reality of their Creator. Don't forget that. That's why the Apostle Paul says in his letter to the Roman Christians in the first century, just as they did not see fit to acknowledge God any longer, God gave them over to a depraved mind. Evolutionists are as religiously committed as any believer ever was. One of their outspoken authors, John Dunphy, wrote, "I'm convinced that the battle for humankind's future must be waged and won in the public school classroom by teachers who correctly perceive their role as the proselytizers of a new faith, a religion of humanity that recognizes and respects the spark of what theologians call divinity in every human being. This is the religion of secularism, the removal of God from human consideration." Ironically, most people in our country today don't realize what motivated the pioneers of the New World. The Old Deluder Satan Act of 1647 was the first public education law in North America. The General Court of the Massachusetts Bay Colony required every township to hire a schoolmaster or establish a grammar school financed by the parents and the community to prevent the one chief project of the Old Deluder Satan to keep men from the knowledge of the scriptures. So how do we expose the three absurd assumptions of biological evolution? Here's the bottom line. Deep time? Does time, millions and billions of years of it, provide a solution to evolution's impossible dream? Even if millions of years of existence for all of creation really happened, there's one thing we absolutely know about the effects of time. Just ask the question. Have you ever heard of the second law of thermodynamics? All of nature is bound by this law. What happens to any natural object or system as you watch it exist for a long time? It degrades, it wears out, it falls apart, it deteriorates. This is the law of increasing entropy. Evolutionists believe there must be a natural way for the nagging problem of entropy to be overcome. They just don't have scientific proof. They don't want to face the music that only a miracle-working creator is capable of creating a perfect world or restoring a fallen one and a new heaven and a new earth. Chance. What are the chances of producing orderly sequences of understandable information and systems randomly? In their belief that random chance is capable of evolving higher forms of life, or any kind of first life for that matter, evolutionists ignore a mountain of evidence. It's called mathematical probability statistics. With modern analytical equipment, we now know how extremely complex living systems really are. We have no scientific excuse for believing in naturalistic evolution. Ask, what are the chances of letting random accidental processes produce even a simple system of information? Evidence of design should logically cause us to look for a designer. To the evolutionist's shame, he refuses to allow a divine foot in the door, no matter how ridiculous are his ideas about how intricately designed living creatures came to be. Increasing complexity. When someone insists that random genetic mutations and natural selection are the process of evolving from goo to you by way of the zoo, you might want to ask them a question or two. Have you seen what mutations really produce? They're not pretty. Thankfully, they're rare. In 5,000 years, we've never scientifically seen what is agreed by everyone to be a single positive genetic mutation. It's clear there isn't enough time for mutations to do their magic, even if you had billions of billions of years to arrive at a world full of amazing creatures. How do you produce a system like a caterpillar turning into a butterfly by way of random mutations? And when you consider that natural selection is only capable of eliminating unfit offspring, the so-called survival of the fittest, it says nothing about the arrival of the fittest in the first place. You can't get more information from less information. Someone with intelligence and a high degree of technical skill has to engineer biologically increasing complexity. To believe that bacteria evolved into worms and worms evolved into reptiles and reptiles evolved into birds and eventually man is not supported by any facts of real observable science. Evolution is a belief system totally devoid of honest scientific support. Those who insist on it do so only because they choose to reject the Creator. Typically, they have distorted concepts about God and an attitude denying any accountability for their personal actions. So why do so many people choose to believe in evolution? In Paul's second letter to the Christian believers in Thessalonica, he wrote, "Because they received not the love of the truth that they might be saved, and for this cause God shall send them strong delusion that they should believe a lie, that they all might be damned who believed not the truth but had pleasure in unrighteousness." Would you say the belief in evolution qualifies for a lie that condemns them to their own just outcome if they choose to reject the truth of God? Something that Thomas Sowell said about liars in politics seems to apply here too. The fact that so many successful politicians, he said, are such shameless liars is not only a reflection on them, it's also a reflection on us. When the people want the impossible, only liars can satisfy. This is why Paul urged the Christian readers of the Bible book of Romans to present their bodies as a living sacrifice to God, and to not be conformed to this world, but be transformed by the renewing of our mind. Transformation happens by a conscious devotion to the renewal of our minds with a steady input of truth. One honestly wanting the refreshment of streams of life-giving truth dares not linger at the restless sea of toxic lies. If we're trying to help others in this transformation process, a big part of the job is to cast down their own imaginations that defy God. 2 Corinthians 10:5 says, "Casting down imaginations and every high thing that exalts itself against the knowledge of God, and bringing into captivity every thought to the obedience of Christ." This is Dennis Peterson. Thanks for joining me today on Reclaiming Your Legacy.
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13: 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We've all said it, we've all felt it, but sometimes those days are not our favorite. Hey there, it is Mike on 710 AM and 105.7 FM, The Word. That is something that I love that God challenges us on. That we can't just say thanks, God, when things are going great. Sometimes we've got to say thanks, God, and pursue God and continue to trust God, even when things are challenging, even when things feel like they're falling apart, even when we feel overwhelmed with everything. Because just because the day changes, our circumstances change, the things going on around us change, God is the same yesterday, today, and forever.
14: Has anything in your life been so altering and life-changing that it ultimately, when you look back at it, you see it as a good thing? But at the time, you saw it as one of the most devastating events of your life? I think many of us have those moments where God really gets a hold of our life.
15: Welcome to Delight in the Word with Pastor Joshua Beauvais, a ministry of Calvary Chapel, Newcastle.
14: Well, we are going to be in Matthew today, and we're looking at the cross, and what a blessing, what a blessing. The greatest event in human history, the most planned event. Well, it's all planned, right? But it is incredible to see the foreknowledge of God on display through Bible prophecy. And as we go through these events, it's difficult sometimes to keep in mind that the Bible was written over 1,500 years by 40 different authors, and it is all speaking about Jesus. Most of those authors wrote before he even came, but were listening to the Holy Spirit, writing down things that were about him, so that when he came, you and I could know it, that it was him, that he was the Savior, that he was here to save us from our sin, and that all that he did was for the purpose of God's redemptive plan for you and I. And it's just a wonderful thing the greatest event in human history when Jesus gave his life, the second coming of Christ when he comes again to rule and reign would be horrifyingly terrible without the cross. That's why I say the cross is the epic event for us. We have salvation because Jesus was willing to give his life for us. And if he had come without that, it would have been right for him to kill us all and throw us into hell forever. But because of his compassion and love, he gave his life for you and I so that he could take the penalty of death upon himself and deliver us into eternal life, into his kingdom. And that's why these events that we're studying here today are so epic and so important. And we're going to look at things that were written 1,000 years before the event that described the event so that you could see that it was God's plan all along. Though man was involved, though Satan was involved, God oversaw and made sure that salvation was secured for humanity, that we could be saved through the death, burial, and resurrection of Jesus Christ, who died for our sins and was raised for our eternal life. Isn't that awesome? That's awesome. We're going to read verses 31 of Matthew 27. We're going to start in 31. I always like to get us connected to the last message where we were to remind us, jog our memories. Okay, that's what we were looking at. And then we'll move forward into verse 38 to 38. So let's go ahead and read Matthew 27, 31. It says, "And when they had mocked him," that is this Roman soldiers mocking Jesus, "they took the robe off him, put his own clothes on him, and led him away to be crucified. Now, as they came out, they found a man of Cyrene, Simon by name. Him they compelled to bear his cross. And when they had come to a place called Golgotha, that is to say, place of a skull, they gave him sour wine mingled with gall to drink. But when he had tasted it, he would not drink. Then they crucified him and divided his garments, casting lots, that it might be fulfilled which was spoken by the prophet, they divided my garments among them, and for my clothing they cast lots. Sitting down, they kept watch over him there, and they put up over his head the accusation written against him, 'This is Jesus, the King of the Jews.' Then two robbers were crucified with him, one on the right and the other on the left." Amen. You may be seated. A lot of detail goes into the cross, but this is a well-anticipated and big event of heaven. God has prophesied through the law and the prophets concerning the events of the cross. These things were not an afterthought or a random of horrible events that just took place and tragedy struck. But no, this was a premeditated sacrifice offered for humanity by God. And it was a spontaneous murder by the Jews and the Romans for the well-being of the political day. And it's interesting as you see it all collide into one moment. God had it planned that we would be saved through this vicious act of self-preservation by the leaders both of the Jews and the Romans. Both committed the same sin, and that was, my life is more important than his, and it doesn't matter if he's worthy of it or not, it's better for me that he dies than that he lives. And that's the decision Pilate made, that's the decision the scribes and Pharisees and religious leaders made, and Jesus will go to the cross. But it was planned by God for our salvation, and you've got to see the richness of the detail here. It's incredible. And I love how woven into this historic account are people who were transformed by Jesus and his sacrifice. People were being saved left and right. And even those on his left and right there at the cross, there was one saved and one rejected. And so we learn so much about our own Christian life and about the effects of the gospel in the world today. There are those who are saved and there are those who are not. And it's just opening up your heart to the Lord and allowing Him to be Lord and to forgive you of your sin and to give you eternal life. If you decide not to, that's your decision, and you will suffer the consequences. But oh, that we would receive the Lord and receive His grace. So here is where we left off. Jesus stood trial at the Praetorium where Pontius Pilate lived during the Feast of the Passover. And this is the Praetorium here. And this is a first century model of Jerusalem at the time of Christ. The Jews brought Jesus from Caiaphas over to Pontius Pilate. And so he came and they stood here outside, John tells us. They did not want to be defiled on the Passover by the Gentile Praetorium. And so they didn't come in, but stayed outside. They brought Jesus bound and stood him before Pontius Pilate. Pontius Pilate came out and stood before the people to hear the accusations. Having heard the accusations and then interviewing Jesus, he came to the conclusion that they had turned him over because of envy and that he was innocent of all charges. And having declared so to the people, they rejected the ruling and said, no, he must be crucified. We have a law that if one declares himself to be God, that is blasphemy and he must die. Therefore, we demand his death. So Pontius Pilate, wanting to appease the people, washed his hands and turned Jesus over to be crucified. Once Jesus was turned over to be crucified, the Roman soldiers took him into the Praetorium here and scourged him. They beat him, they spit on him, and this was Roman sport. We're told this historically. Romans would do this as entertainment because he's a condemned man. He's going to die the worst death possible. And so any pre-beating is actually mercy because it will wear him down sooner. Crucifixion was the most heinous way to die historically of all time. It is a torturous death. It is the most excruciating death. It brings you to the point of passing out, but no further. You stay conscious, you endure, and it could be up to 2 weeks one would hang on a cross. If they had no mercy, they just nailed you up there, you would die of either suffocation, starvation, or thirst. They would just hang you there. Your wounds were not fatal, but your life was only sustained by your own ability to lift your body up for a breath. And if you dropped down and your legs no longer had strength to raise your body up, you couldn't take a breath. Your airway would be closed while you hung there and you would slowly suffocate. And so it was a horrible way to die. In fact, the word excruciating, where we get the word excruciating, is from the word crucifixion. And it was illegal to crucify a Roman. Never could be done. A Roman citizen could never be crucified, obviously, unless direct orders from the Caesar himself. But the common law was, no, you didn't crucify a Roman. So Jesus is dying a most heinous and horrible death. But even that, it amazes me that the Bible gives very little attention about it. It's just simply, it says, and Jesus was crucified. It's that simple. But we can know these things through studying historians from the past and the practice of crucifixion by the Romans. So these Roman soldiers made sport of him. After they were done, they then took him. It would have been four soldiers assigned to each man being crucified. So we have three men being crucified on this day. And so there would have been 12 soldiers, four to each, taking him out to the location of crucifixion and crucifying him. Where we left off was they finished their blood sport of making fun and ripping out his beard and abusing him and whipping him and all those things. And then they are now taking him out to crucify him. The journey is long. He will not have the strength to carry his own cross the distance. And one will be enlisted to finish the course for him so that he can make it to the place of crucifixion, which we will learn is Simon of Cyrene. And there's so much to glean from that man and his experience. And I think you may identify with him in your own life and God's work in your life as well. For we will see him saved, I believe, by the end of this. And we'll see the hints in Scripture. So Jesus' journey to the cross is now our focus. And this is what we're looking at. It says in Matthew 27:32, "Now as they came out," and that is out of the city, Jesus was to be taken through the city and then out to be crucified. Remember, the city limits, the official city limits, have been expanded for Passover. There are thousands and thousands of people who are camping out around the city, and they're all coming in for Passover because it's the preparation day. It's time to bring your lamb to be sacrificed. And so while they are preparing for this, Jesus is being brought out to be the Lamb of God to take away the sins of the world. And so we have this incredible clash of cultures. As one culture, the Jewish people, are celebrating Passover and their deliverance from slavery, here come the Romans taking Jesus out to be crucified for all humanity and our deliverance from the slavery of sin and death. It's radical. It's awesome. God's ultimate plan. Look at what Hebrews tells us. Hebrews 13 says this in verse 10, that we have an altar from which those who serve the tabernacle have no right to eat. Now, that's a big deal. The Jews had the priesthood, and only the priesthood could eat from the sacrifices that were offered in the temple. And the Levites could do the same. They lived off of the sacrifices. So they ate at a table no one else was allowed to eat. Everyone else was not worthy. They were not Levites. They weren't priests. They could not eat from this table. So the writer of Hebrews is making this point that we, as Christians, have been granted a table we call communion, the table of the Lord. Our salvation celebrated through the bread and the cup that reminds us of the life, death, burial, and resurrection of Jesus that was offered for us. And the priesthood of the Jews is not worthy to eat from that table unless they believe. But having no faith and rejecting that table, they are not worthy to partake of it. So we've been granted this table that is even better than the Jewish sacrifices offered at the temple. For the bodies of those animals whose blood is brought into the sanctuary by the high priest for sin are burned outside the camp. And the point is, this is why Jesus had to die outside the camp. The burnt offering was burned outside the camp as a sign that Messiah must suffer and die outside the camp. The picture is, the world's governments have rejected Jesus. The popular vote of the people have rejected Jesus. Jesus is rejected. He came unto his own, and his own did not receive him. But he is now dying outside the city for the sin of the city and the whole world. It's incredible. It's an incredible picture. The writer of Hebrews goes on to say, "Therefore Jesus also, that he might sanctify the people with his own blood, suffered outside the gate. Therefore, let us go forth to him outside the camp, bearing his reproach." So when Matthew says they came out, he's talking about the city. They took him out of the city to crucify him. "And they found a man of Cyrene, Simon by name." Simon is a Jewish name, so we can assume that he's Jewish. But he's from Cyrene, which is modern-day Libya in Africa. Northern Africa, on the other side of Egypt, is Libya, and this is where he has traveled from. At this time, many of the Jews lived throughout the whole Roman Empire. And so what they would do is they would travel at the times of the feasts, Passover, Pentecost, and Tabernacles. And they would gather in Jerusalem to keep their faith, practice their assembly together in these sacred assemblies of Israel, and remember who they are and where they're from, so that they could keep their Jewishness. And so Simon is one who is from the diaspora, and he is coming to keep Passover with his people. And we're also, another note, Luke 23:26 adds this detail, that he was coming from the country. And I think what Luke is pointing out here is that Simon is not a part of this whole Jesus thing. He doesn't know who Jesus is. He's coming, and we don't know if he comes at all the feasts. We just know we get this snapshot of Simon is coming from Cyrene to Jerusalem to keep Passover. He's coming from the country into the city, and he runs into Jesus and this mob procession that is there to crucify him. And he is now swept up in this whole event. He's a bystander brought in, not by choice, but by divine design. Has anything in your life been so altering and life-changing that it ultimately, when you look back at it, you see it as a good thing? But at the time, you saw it as one of the most devastating events of your life? I think many of us have those moments where God really gets a hold of our life. We've been rejected by somebody that broke our heart. We've gone through a painful experience, and our life has fallen apart. Everything we had our house of cards built on suddenly was swept out from under us, and we were left broken before God. And we cried out to him for help and deliverance, and he began to softly work in our lives and bring us back to him. And as we've gotten closer to him over the years, we've come to a place to appreciate what he's done. And we look at that event in our life so much differently than we did at the time. It was the worst moment at the time. It was one of the greatest things that ever happened to us when we look retrospective back at it. And this is what Simon is experiencing. This is a train wreck. This is a horrific scene. This man has spent an exorbitant amount to be able to leave his job and his life in Cyrene and travel over 1,000 miles all the way to Jerusalem to keep Passover. He has dedicated at least a month of his life, most likely much more than that, to celebrate this feast with his people. And when he gets there, he is tragically swept up into an event that will not allow him to keep Passover. He is now considered unclean by what's about to happen to him. You cannot touch blood or a dead body or an open wound on the day of a holy feast and be clean for it. You will be disqualified and unable to keep the feast. So he is stepped into a tragic event from his Jewish perspective that has disqualified him for celebrating this ancient tradition. This beloved tradition of the Jews to remember their birth, their Independence Day, the day that God brought them out of slavery and made them a nation in the wilderness. It's a glorious celebration and a wonderful day, and he's now being disqualified from it because of these events. That's incredible. So just a quick look. I just want to point out this is Cyrenaica. You'll notice that all of these names are Latin. They're the Roman names for these places, like Londinium. I love that. London was Roman at one point. Can you believe that? In fact, when you go to London, you get that sense. It's almost like a replica of the Roman Empire and the Roman traditions. They have stuck there strongly. And then, of course, Rome itself is here, Roma and Philippi, where Paul will minister, and Corinth. They all look a little different, except for Sidon and Jerusalem. Antioch is where Paul will minister the gospel, Paul and Barnabas, and the gospel will go forth. Anyway, here we are. He travels all the way across Egypt and up to Jerusalem to keep Passover. There's so much archaeological evidence for the events of the Bible, it's ridiculous. Every name mentioned, you can find the city. This is first century ruins, the time of Christ. Yes, there was a Cyrene. It's still there today. And the ruins are there today, and you can visit. And this man came all the way from here, all the way to Jerusalem to keep Passover. Here's another fun fact that builds our knowledge of Simon of Cyrene. You might ask, like, what happens to the guy? Here he is. He's in the gospel. He just suddenly is swept up into this event. He carries the cross of Christ. That's got to be impactful. That's got to make an impression. Like, what happened to him? Did he get saved? Well, there's some evidence he did. Mark, is writing his gospel from Rome. And he mentions Simon of Cyrene, and he gives his kids' names. Why in the world would he do that? The father of Alexander and Rufus. Really, who were his grandchildren? Who were his great-grandparents? Why? Why even list that? Why is that important? Here's the thought. Alexander and Rufus were a part of the church. The Romans knew who they were. That's why Mark mentions them. Because they're a part of the work. In fact, there's further evidence in the Bible that this guy gets saved. Here we go. Romans chapter 16, verse 13. Paul writes and says to the Romans, "Hey, greet Rufus, chosen in the Lord," so a faithful servant of the Lord, "and his mother and mine." That means Simon's wife was so dear to the Apostle Paul that he considered her like a mother who cared for him with his work in the gospel. I think that's incredible. What you see here is a whole family saved through a tragic series of circumstances that hit Simon's life that he probably considered the worst day of his life ended up becoming the best day of his life when he met Jesus. Because if you just think it through, don't separate him out from all the events surrounding this. After he becomes unclean, what else is he going to do but watch the criminal he carried the cross for die and be impacted by it? What else is he going to do but hear that the guy was raised from the dead the third day? Still keeping Passover. Passover's still happening. He couldn't participate in the eating of Passover, but the events that followed, he could get clean in time and keep the rest of the Feast of Unleavened Bread. And in that feast, there's the Feast of First Fruits, where the high priest would wave the first fruits from the harvest, the barley harvest, before the Lord. And when he does, it's the very day Jesus rose again from the dead. This man gets to hear the gospel firsthand as it plays out. Was he there at Pentecost when Peter preached and gave the altar call? Was he one of those who came forward because of the impact Jesus had on his life? After all, did he hear Jesus say, "Father, forgive them. They don't know what they're doing." Or, "Into your hands I commit my spirit," to his father, and then give up the ghost? Surely this was the Son of God. All these things were impactful in this man's life, and we see that his whole family is involved in the first church. I think that's incredible. That shows you the power of the moment, that when Jesus was at his physical weakest, God was doing his greatest work.
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13: 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Hey there, my name is Mike. 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So excited that you're here and learning more about this God, because He is the one who gives us strength. He is the one that died on the cross and invited us to be part of His family. He is the one that said that we can fight the enemy in the authority and the name of Jesus. Not in our own strength, but in His strength and His authority. So when the enemy comes calling and you are feeling hopeless and helpless and unable to overcome whatever it is you're facing, just remember, you have the King of the universe fighting with you.
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27: Hello, everyone. Welcome to our program, Understanding Islam. And thank you for joining us. Thank you for listening to this podcast that this past few weeks following and listening, and you know that the heart of this whole program is to bring awareness and awakening about Islam. So when we talk about Islam, we're not talking against Muslim, because that's another teaching that we want everybody to know. When we talk about Islam, we're not talking about Muslim. Islam is not a religion. Islam is a spirit that is politics, militant, and kind of some ideology was created by a man named Muhammad that was possessed with this spirit. And Muhammad's plan was all about conquering land, had to have a religion in order to do that, to have a follower. Then he was able to have access to the Bible. He grabbed the Bible and changed it, twisted, perverted, made a Quran out of it. And I already shared a lot about what took place with this man creating this religion, because I don't want to take time away from our amazing, powerful guest speaker, Pastor Francis Enfiso, that joined us on the first part of this session. And he talked about, you know, my question was, how in the world socialism are coming and joining the Islamists and Islamic people and working together for their own propaganda and agenda. So he shared a powerful message on socialism. And today we're honored right now to have him back on the program and talking about his own experience and knowledge with Islamic people. And actually, he is very passionate. He truly have a heart of God, and not only the Heavenly Father, but the Earthly Father, to reach out to the broken people, to people that are captive and with the false doctrine. So, and we're so honored to have him as one of our leader in this area, teaching and reaching out to the broken nation, broken people. We love Muslim. Our heart is to educate our nation to how to reach out to Muslim. We're living in a very historic, critical time. And God is using like people like me that I was involved. You know, I grew up in an Islamic family, and I already shared it. And that's why God, he is calling us today to bring awareness and awakening. And that means God is warning our nation. And in as we warning our nation, we also want to bring our nation to a place to learn about Islam and to know how to deal with this whole system. So let's welcome our amazing guest speaker, one of our prominent pastors in the city, Pastor Francis Enfiso. And we ask Holy Spirit to lead us in this session and prepare our heart to receive the truth that what God wants us that God wanted to have all of us to have a fresh revelation from Him. So welcome, Pastor Francis.
0: Thank you.
27: God bless you. Thank you for coming back and joining us. And so here, as last time we talked about how, you know, we talked about socialism,
0: yeah, mm-hmm,
27: and how now this Islam and Islamic system that it's totally against,
0: yes,
27: in a militant way against people that they are not believing in their God, Allah, and yeah, their Prophet Muhammad. Mm-hmm. And there are more than 149 verses in the Quran that says, go slay them, go kill them. Is the whole book, it's very violent. It says, go kill infidel, which are the people don't believe in Allah and Muhammad, mainly Jews and Christian. How in the world they joined the socialists and socialism, they embracing socialism, which don't believe in any God.
0: Yeah.
27: Don't believe in their God.
0: Right.
27: So do you see that how that contradicts itself and how this whole system, it's not about to God's ultimate plan, and it's not about reaching out to people to serve the people, to serve your country. It's, they have their own agenda,
0: yeah,
27: establishing one world government, one world religion, one world economy. And you really shared a powerful message last time. Today, we want to hear from you, your experience with Islamic people,
0: sure,
27: and especially when you going and reaching out to the other nation, like you went to Pakistan and all this. So we want to hear from you about that.
0: Okay. Well, it is a joy to be with you again, Pastor Khadija. I love you and your husband, Yeshua, and your beautiful family. And it's a privilege just to have seen how God has used you over these many years that I've known you, just to represent him well in our community, as well as have a heart for the people of Iran who right now are really struggling, getting to be free again. Mm-hmm. We're praying, believing with you that that will happen. But in my own particular journey, I came to the place in my Christian life where when I heard about what God was doing in other parts of the world, I wanted to be a world Christian and not just an American Christian. I remember as a young believer, I heard a man named Brother Andrew, who was known as God's smuggler, and he smuggled Bibles into communist nations. And I just remember hearing him again 50 plus years ago on a little

0: I wanted a fresh relationship with God that I didn't know was possible. But then when I realized how, in a sense, spoiled we are as Americans, I said, I've got to go other places. And so had the privilege of going to China a number of times, smuggling Bibles there, going to Tibet, again, that is a nation that has been so oppressed, even a closed nation right now. And then a few years ago, began to go to Pakistan. And Pakistan, again, is one of those nations where at one point it was in the top five of the most dangerous nations for Christians. Osama bin Laden was obviously caught there, so it was a place that would hide him. But I began to go, and man, it is so humbling to go. I've been there three times. I'm going again in February. A book that we have on prayer has already been printed in Urdu. They have 500 copies waiting for us. It's just been too dangerous to get there, but we're going back again the beginning of next year. But in going there, you know, you're told if you go a block from this hotel and begin to talk to people about Jesus, you will be dead by the second block.
1: Yeah.
0: When we travel in cars, I grow a beard, I blend in, and I'm traveling with guys who have AK-47 guns right next to me.
1: Wow.
0: And then we go to alleys where there are people with shotguns who are guiding us through dark alleys. And then we get to a place where they're going to have a meeting, either a church or, in some cases, a tent. I showed you a video of a tent with probably a few thousand people where they're in this tent packed in, and yet they have snipers outside just in case someone crazy would try and do something.
1: Yep.
0: It isn't necessarily the government that would officiate it, but they would potentially allow it. And so when we are going to those Christian communities, you know you're getting close because you can smell human feces. The streets literally are just open sewers, and you walk on the very side of the street because Christians are considered the neverborns. They are the non-existent people. They are 2% of the population in Pakistan. And they get the worst jobs, and it's very dangerous for them. Their faith, if someone critiques a Christian and says that they've been blaspheming, that's considered accurate.
1: Yep.
0: And just a couple, 3 years ago, someone was accused of that. They burned 20 churches. All kinds of people were prosecuted. And so in those nations that are Islamic, there's no religious freedom. There's apostasy and blasphemy laws that if you are just critiqued of criticizing Islam, it can be a criminal thing. And they would oppress you, put you in jail. Freedom of speech, there are blasphemy provisions that can carry severe penalties. And you can dispute it with someone else, but they'll always go for what the Muslim person says is true. There's no equality for women, that women are not equal to men.
1: Yep.
0: And they give men over women different rights in marriage, in divorce, in inheritance, in guardianships. And then there's punishment. Sometimes in some of those nations, they have penalties like flogging or amputation, even death.
1: Yep.
0: International human rights organizations can regard corporal punishment as incompatible and trying to prohibit this cruel and inhuman and degrading punishment, but it still goes on.
1: Yep.
0: And then there's religious minorities. Depending on the Muslim system, there's unequal legal status, restrictions on worship, on conversion. You can be prosecuted for proselyting or holding particular offices. Again, as was said, if I went a block from that hotel and tried to talk to people about Jesus, they said to me every time I go, you will be dead by the second block. You cannot do that here. Freedom of speech is not happening here. I think of LGBTQ rights, you know, where it's ironic that you have people in America who are part of the LGBT community, and yet they're supporting socialism and even thinking that somehow people in Gaza had it better when they don't, and they didn't. And if they went there with that attitude, they wouldn't be allowed to live there as they are in America. They would be ultimately oppressed and potentially killed. So Sharia encompasses religion, ethics, prayer, and commerce. And the accusation that would come against you would ultimately potentially put you in jail, or even take your life.

0: So let's look at the religion, though. Let's look at the difference between the two religions. You know, in Christianity, there's a loving God who loves us unconditionally.
1: Yes.
0: The Bible says if I make my bed in hell, that God would still love me there. Yes, he doesn't want me to make my bed in hell. He wants me to do what's right, but it's not conditional love. It's not, I'll love you if. Allah loves you if you're doing what he asks you to do.
1: Yep.
0: If you're following his laws, if you're purifying yourself, if you're acting justly, if you're trusting him, if you're fighting in his cause, then it's conditional love. And basically, that's oppression. That's totalitarianism. That's not freely you have received, freely give.
1: Yes.
0: And so you become a stagnant pond of oppression. I want to be a rushing river of life. And so when I'm going, and it's very hard to go, because I wind up crying as I go, even before I speak. And I feel so sad for the Christians that are there, and I feel so spoiled as an American Christian that I cry before and I cry after, because I'm very grateful that God allows me to go. But I'm also very sad that these folks are so oppressed. And yet, I'm not speaking to them about being victims. I'm calling them to be victors. They're more than conquerors in Christ.
1: Yes.
0: The script God wrote for them, even though it's oppressive, is a good script. I don't believe anyone's been shortchanged. I believe this principle that all of us have been lavishly overpaid. None of us have been shortchanged. Now, it's a matter of seeing our life from God's perspective. I want to believe that the God of the universe, whatever script he's written for me, tomorrow I'll do a memorial for a beautiful Christian lady who was married for 25 years. She died at 50. She was sick her entire marriage. She was in bed almost every day of her marriage being sick. And yet she had virtue and character. In meeting her, you just sense the presence of God. And she died at 50. I don't understand that script, but I know that she was willing to trust Jesus in the middle. And when I go there, there are Christians there who will trust Jesus in the middle of their struggles. And they have good attitudes, and they're hopeful, and they're believing God's promises. And so my heart, you know, the Bible talks about that Jesus, he became the Word, and he became flesh on earth. He came and was willing to write a script for himself where he was in the lowliest community. He was in Nazareth, being looked down from being from Nazareth. Can anything good come out of Nazareth?
1: Yeah.
0: He's a Jewish, part of the Jewish community, a people that are oppressed by the Roman government. The God of the universe chose to come to a place and live in a very humble life as a carpenter, and then ultimately choosing a script that would allow him to take all the sins that all of us committed upon himself, the Mount Everest of sin piled on him, and then dying on a cross in our place. And so going to Israel a few times as well, and just seeing what the Jews go through there, and going to the places where Jesus was and how he lived this selfless life, that is the Christian faith. It is not what Muhammad did.
1: Yes.
0: It is not what Allah promises.
1: Yes.
0: Allah says, if you follow me, then you will be spared. If you don't, then your life will be taken.
1: Yes.
0: And so I'm just grateful for that. Allah loves those who repent, purify themselves. Jesus loves all people no matter what we do. If I make my bed in hell, he'll be there with me. And so that is my hope, is that people who are believing that Allah is going to provide for them. He did not take the punishment for your sin. As a matter of fact, he says you have to do certain works to make somehow your life pleasing to God.
1: Mm-hmm.
0: My works are not the thing that saves me. It's a gift from God because of what Jesus did for me. Faith is the substance of what I'm hoping for, and that's trusting in what Jesus did, not what I do.
1: Amen.
0: And ultimately, it's not our works. The Bible says our good works are as filthy rags. Even the good works we do as a Christian are filthy rags compared to what Jesus did for us. And obviously, all the things that Muslims do for their God are based upon somehow getting his affirmation and his pleasure, but it's not the God of love. It's the God of oppression. Allah is not the God of love. He's the God of oppression that forces people to conform. And even as you came to that place in your life and you realize, wow, there's no love here, there's no peace here, there's no joy here, that ultimately you surrendered your life to Jesus, and now your life is magnificent. Amen. In that you have inner peace, inner freedom, inner liberty. What happens on the outside, you know, if you want to bore me, talk about my challenging circumstances. What I'm excited about is what Jesus Christ has done for me, Amen. Not the challenges I'm facing. I want to be more than a conqueror in all the battles I'm going through. So my circumstances are incidental. What's happening inside of me and my response to them is most important. And that's the Christian life, that we are saying yes to God's Spirit. We're saying, Lord, I will not bow down to fear. I will not give in to insecurity. I will not consider myself a victim. I am a victor. I'm called to be a victor like you're a victor. And that's when I go to Pakistan. I say, you are called to be victorious in Jesus Christ. And they clap, they cheer, they agree with that, they affirm that. They believe God's promises more than the challenging circumstances they're facing.
1: Yes. Powerful. You know, as you were sharing, just running in my head, that how these Muslims, these Islamic people, that they come to America, they're like you talked about at the last session with the socialism, mm-hmm. With the socialist people, they're atheists, they're leaving their country to come here in America.
0: Yeah.
1: The same thing with the Islamic people. They are leaving their own Islamic country, mm-hmm. and rushing and gushing to America, but they're not coming here to be blessed with this land, the freedom they have to find their identity, to become successful and have a prosperous life. They're bringing the same oppressed system here, and not only they bring it here, but they also want to change America to become Islamic country.
0: Yeah.
1: And so here... when I went to Iran in 2005, and we were there for, God kept me there for 4 months, and hundreds of Muslims came to Jesus.
0: Wow.
1: And then who turned me in? My own sister turned me in.
0: Oh.
1: With uncle and with two other uncles, three of them joined together. And by God's grace, I got out.
0: Wow.
1: They were looking for me, the government, and I wasn't sure I can get out, but God brought me out of that country. But what I'm saying that, these are the people, when I went over there, freely, I love them.
0: Yes.
1: I didn't say, if you believe in Jesus, I love you. I just love them.
0: Yes.
1: I took care of them. I went out of my way to help them. That's what I'm saying, that what kind of a God they worship, they have to ask themselves, that this God is teaching you, if you believe in me, then you're my friend. If you don't believe in my God, then you have to be killed. Your blood has to be. My sister told me, she said, I said, why you want me dead? She opened her Quran and she said, because you don't believe in Allah and Muhammad, you're a shirk, means unclean, and your blood has to be shed for Allah. Mm. And I have to say to her, what kind of a God you worship that needs my blood to survive? Because my God shed his blood for me to survive.
0: Well, so, even in the time of Jesus, they said they killed Jesus, thinking that they were doing God a favor. And that really is the spirit of the enemy, whether it's in religion. Even people that say my religion is right, yours is wrong, I'm allowed to take your life because I know that I'm right. Well, the very proof of it is you're not right, because you're forcing. Truth has to have freedom. God did not create robots to follow him. He gave us the liberty of a free will. We choose. Islam does not provide that.
1: No.
0: It says one size fits all, march lockstep.
1: Yeah.
0: In what is being taught, what is being told is the truth, and that's not truth at all. It's oppressive. It's lies that force, not freely given truth that offers us the ability to trust God, irrespective of whatever's happening. That's why if I trust that God's motive for me is good, then I can rest in peace whatever's happening.
1: Yeah.
0: I literally, when I think about going to Pakistan, I'm not thinking about, if I was killed, I accepted years ago that if I get martyred, I get martyred. So fine, whatever. I'm not going to force it by saying something foolish, but I'm willing to give my life. I'm going mainly with the desire to help those poor, oppressed people to know that there's value in their relationship with Jesus and the script he's written for them, even when the context of that culture has extraordinary value, and that they can really, I think about American Christians can be deceived by our prosperity. We can be deceived by the abundance that we have. And therefore, we've got to make decisions at times.
1: Yeah.
0: There are selfish capitalists. And there's naive socialists.
1: Yes.
0: I want to be a river and not a stagnant pond, even as a person who has things blessed. My life is blessed in many ways because God blesses me.
1: Amen.
0: And I want to be a river that pours out, not a someone that consumes it for myself.
1: Yeah. So here, Pastor Francis, what grieves my heart, that here our nation, out of ignorance, out of not knowing the knowledge about Islam, that are literally embracing the system. I mean, I don't know, you heard about their passing a law in California.
0: Yeah.
1: They want to make two Islamic holiday of our national holiday, and they also want to teach the Islamic Sharia law in our school.
0: Yeah.
1: So here, that's what grieves my heart. Not only that I have to witness my people being martyred in Iran, the genocide in Iran, but I'm so grieving over America that is embracing the same system, that it's violence. It's all about killing, murdering people. Because in their country, that you cannot go to Iran and preach the gospel.
0: No.
1: But when they come here, they're free.
0: Yeah, to share whatever they want.
1: So
0: yeah.
1: Here, that's why we're coming to the end of our session, and that how we can awaken our nation.
0: Yeah.
1: We know that as we're talking right now, that's one of the way to educate them. But then also, I always believe that we need to come together to pray.
0: Amen.
1: To pray for Muslim, to pray for our nation, to pray for our protection.
0: Amen.
1: So here, if as we're coming to the end, and if you pray, and if you have something else to share, so let's end the service.
0: Thank you, Lord. Father, again, we don't deserve everlasting life. There's nothing we did to merit it. Our good works do not make us acceptable in your sight. It's what you did, Jesus, when you, the God of the universe, came to earth and was willing to choose the most ridiculous script for yourself, to let people know whatever script they have in their life, they can see their eternal value as they allow you to guide and heal and deliver their lives. And Lord, you've done that in my life. You took me out of gross darkness and have blessed my life. And I believe, Lord, that you're going to take Muslim people, even when they come to America, we want to claim that Muslim people who come here will open their hearts to you, even as Pastor Khadija did, and her life was changed, and Yeshua's heart was changed, and now they affect many people, and they affirm many, not just Iranian people, but others who recognize that these are transformed individuals that have a relationship with Jesus that they want as well. And so we claim that that would happen, that this radio show that she's doing would affect many people, and that through our relationships we would love on others irrespective of their background. And we claim that in Jesus' name. Amen.
1: Amen. Thank you, Pastor.
2: 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We are all God's children, needing the revelation of Jesus Christ. 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And remember, Isaiah 56:7 says, "For my house shall be called a house of prayer for all nations." 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
10: But the real definition of chesed is found in Lamentations chapter 3, verse 22 by the prophet Jeremiah. It's one of the great references in scripture to chesed or to love, but it's born out of the rubble, friends. Babylon had burned Jerusalem, had torched it, turned it to ashes. They destroyed the temple. And from right there in the midst of the ashes, Jeremiah writes this famous line, the steadfast love, chesed, of the Lord never ceases. They are new every morning. You probably thought that little worship song was written in the New Testament, in the middle of a field of flowers. The steadfast love of the Lord never ceases. It is new every morning, comes as someone is walking through the smoke and the rubble, the 9/11, like the day after the Twin Towers fell. Imagine walking through there. And as you smell the smoke, you describe the chesed, the love of God that never ceases. That's quite a tension that we hold. But chesed is a powerful phrase. It shows up not when life is good, but when it has been reduced to ashes. Your failure doesn't cancel it, and your worst day on this planet cannot exhaust it. The steadfast chesed, love of the Lord, it never ceases. Now, with that backdrop, let's go to Deuteronomy chapter 33, verse 6. And let's look at the verse that is the title of this message. The Bible says in Deuteronomy chapter 33, verse 6, let Reuben live and not die, nor let his men be few. Again, it sounds like something out of Shakespeare. Let Reuben live, not die, and do not let his men be few. If you were just to pull that out of the Bible and slide it in front of somebody, they would go, I have no idea the context. I don't know who's saying it. I don't know why they're saying this. Do not let Reuben die, but let him live. And do not let his men be few, nor let his men be few. Moses, in this moment, looks at a tribe. Moses is the one who speaks this. Moses is on his death watch. He's not on a bed of death with a final breath. He's actually made it up to the top of Mount Nebo. And the last message he has is for the tribes of Israel that he has just led across the wilderness. And they're about to cross into the land of promise under Joshua's leadership. So the last thing Moses says to the now tribes of Israel, numbering now with men, women, and children in the millions, is this verse that I read to you. Let Reuben live. Moses is about to speak this. Then he climbs up on Mount Nebo. And from the top of Mount Nebo, he can see his whole life where he walked. As far as the last 40 years of his life, the wilderness. He can also see the land of promise where the next generation is headed. There are those odd moments in life where we get a glimpse of where we have been in our life and where the next generation is headed. Moses is standing there, last scene of the Ten Commandments. He's not gray-headed. His head is white. He's full on Colonel Sanders at this point in time. He has a white head of hair. And God is allowing him to see his whole span of the struggle and the promise simultaneously. It's an awesome scene. From Mount Nebo, then he passes away. We don't know if he laid down on the other side of the mountain and the Lord took him in his sleep. We don't know if he was translated while he was walking. He just disappears. And now Joshua leads Israel. But the last thing Moses says is to the tribes of Israel. And he speaks to them in chronological order. So he tells Reuben, who is the oldest son of Jacob, his tribe has grown into the thousands. And he looks at Reuben's offspring and all the people that have come from Reuben. And he says, let Reuben live. He says this to all the tribes and not die, nor let his men be few. Moses looks at a tribe that's been carrying generations of failure and declares, I want you to live. I want you to increase. I want you to have a future. Now let's go back in time. What is the history that created this very beautiful but fascinating statement? Back in Genesis 49, let's go back from Deuteronomy 33 to Genesis 49. We're going to travel 400 years in the past. We're going to go backwards 400 years, not 40, 400. 400 years before Moses says, let Reuben live. Reuben, the original Reuben, is the son of Jacob. Jacob, Abraham, Isaac, and Jacob. Jacob has the sons that become the 12 tribes of Israel. But Jacob is the last of the patriarchs of Abraham, Isaac, and Jacob. Jacob is on his deathbed in his final moments of breath. And it's like the reading of the will is taking place. All the sons are around the bed. Pops is about to speak. He's about to say something to all of us. Everyone's leaning in to what Jacob is going to say in his final moment to his family. And he starts with the oldest son, Reuben. And he shocks the room and says this, the dad speaks to the boys and dad tells the oldest son this, Reuben, you are my firstborn, my might or my muscle. and the beginning of my strength. But you are uncontrolled water, unstable as water. You shall not excel. You shall no longer have preeminence. As the oldest son, they received a double portion. That oldest son was primarily responsible for the whole of the family once the father died. Jacob shocks the room and says, Reuben, my firstborn, my son of might, my preeminence, you will excel no more because you are uncontrolled as water. You will not excel. Reuben was born like you and I with full potential, but he lacked self-government. He violated his father's bed in Genesis 35, verse 22. Reuben, in arrogance, went and slept and committed immorality with one of his father's concubines. He lived a life of uncontrolled immorality. And the father describes his oldest son, you are an uncontrolled life. You are uncontrolled water. You are power without boundaries. You are strength without restraint. And the father shocks the room by calling out Reuben's life. He tells him that the birthright and rulership that was yours, according to 1 Chronicles 5, has now been divided. The privileges of the firstborn were split among the other sons. Joseph received a double portion of inheritance that went to his two sons, Ephraim and Manasseh. Judah received the family leadership and royal lineage. But the tribe of Reuben, they ended up settling on the east side of the Jordan River in somewhat of an isolated spot. And ultimately, Reuben never produced a single notable judge, king, or a prophet. He said, everything that you should have been because of sin is going to be diminished. Now, friends, why did the Lord put this in the Bible? He's giving us at this point in the story a picture of all of us. We're all Reuben in this room. What sin does, it doesn't take away your life with your next breath per se, but it robs your life of your full potential. When sin is left unredeemed and given its lifespan, your life becomes far less than what God created it to be. He said, you're not going to excel because you are living as uncontrolled waters. You can't control yourself, Reuben, so I'm going to have to use somebody else in this life. Your full potential is no longer in front of you. That's the impact it has on all of us in this room. If we live a life of unredeemed sin, your life did not reach the potential for what it could have been in Christ Jesus. I don't care how successful you are in some segments. The full satisfaction of your purpose and potential made in the image of God, it was not realized because we are uncontrolled waters without the deliverance of the Lord in our life. Now, Jacob, man, he understood the power of the name game. So here he's dying. He says, hey, Reuben, you're going to excel no more. You're uncontrolled waters. He speaks something. Now, Jacob had already been through this. If you remember years earlier, Jacob knew something about the power of transferring pain and sin to the next generation. His wife, Rachel, was dying when she was giving birth. If you remember, the last child that Rachel had was Benjamin. When Benjamin was born, mom died in childbirth. When mom was dying, she looked at her son through the agony of her own moment. And she sought to smear her child in her own experience. The Bible says in Genesis 35, 18, as her soul was departing, Rachel called his name Ben-Oni, which means son of sorrow. Can you imagine being that kid for the rest of his life? Rachel named him according to her experience, not his potential. Every time the kid introduced himself for the rest of his life, hi, my name is, my mom died when I was born. My whole identity is my parents' pain. Now, this is nothing new. I'm not ripping on Rachel here, because this is a normal human tendency to put our pain on our kids, our experience. Remember Mephibosheth, that young man with the really interesting name in the Bible, the son of Jonathan, the grandson of King Saul. The Bible says that Mephibosheth was 5 years old when Saul's house was attacked, his grandpa. And the war was raging, and a nurse tried to find the five-year-old. And the nurse scooped up Mephibosheth when he was five in the midst of the war. And it was so chaotic, she dropped him. And the Bible says that Mephibosheth broke both of his legs. He broke his legs. He was disabled. He became broken because of grandpa's war, not his own. We have thousands of kids in our city. We deal with them. We seek to educate them. They have a limp. They're broken because of grandpa's mess. And he was dropped in a war, not of his own. And so he grows up, and now he's in his 20s. And David reaches out to Mephibosheth to honor the house of Saul. Saul is dead on the same day Jonathan, his son, was killed. A good man, David's friend. Mephibosheth, the grandson, this five-year-old with broken legs, is all that's left in the family. David brings him to his house, and Mephibosheth in his 20s has lived with this broken part of his childhood because of grandpa's war. And he tells David, why are you dealing with a dead dog like me? His worldview, his self-view is that I'm a worthless dead dog, because he carried that brokenness from his childhood as a kid. Now, David intervened as a type of Christ in his kingdom, gave him a seat at the king's table, gave him his inheritance. My point is that when kids are born, kids are raised early. Like here was Benjamin at his birth. Mom is saying, my pain will be your pain. You will be named Ben-Oni, son of sorrow. Jacob intervenes at the point of birth. And Jacob refused to allow Rachel's worst day to become Benjamin's lifelong identity. He says, no, he will not be called Ben-Oni. He'll be called Benjamin, meaning son of strength, not son of sorrow. He's not going to carry this on himself for the entirety of his life. This boy will not be living his life carrying his mother's tragedy. So Jacob understood the name game. He was an intercessor to save Benjamin's identity. Now he's an old man on a deathbed, and he speaks this cloud over Reuben. Reuben, you're not going to excel anymore. No more preeminence with you. And so for the next 400 years, the tribe of Reuben lived with this stigma. No king, no prophet, no judge. And when they took the census at the beginning of the entrance into the land of Israel, the tribe of Reuben was 49,000. At the end of 40 years, it was 47,000. One of the few tribes, there was only two that lost members. You're supposed to multiply. Some doubled. But there was no prosperity. Again, that's what happens when we live unchecked under the impact of sin in our life. But God's plan, friend, is always correction, not annihilation. Moses refused to allow failure to have the final word over Reuben's life. That's the whole point of this story. Right. Reuben sinned. We have sinned. We are the offspring of Adam. His sin was imputed to us. That condition is reinforced by Satan's lies over our life. And you could spend the next 40 years of your life, 50 years of your life, maybe you have been living under the weight of those lies that the enemy said, you will never excel. You'll never reach your potential. Don't you understand? You've lost your space in life because of what happened. You are frozen in the moment of your worst day. But Moses stands up as a type of Christ and says, the plan is always correction, not annihilation. How many are glad that the Lord is not out to annihilate anybody in this room? Nobody in this room is a target of annihilation. Jacob said, you shall not excel. Moses later said, let Reuben live. God examines us, but he does not erase us. He disciplines what is destructive without abandoning his redemptive hope and purpose in our life. Yes, there was a cloud over Reuben's offspring, and there's a cloud over men and women in this room today. It's a cloud that hovers over you, that is lying to you, that reminds you that you have a slow, irreparable leak. You will never reach your potential. That's what Reuben's offspring believed. For generations, they lived beneath Jacob's words. Again, at the first census, 46,500 men. 40 years later, they were down to 43,730. They lost 2,700 men over 40 years. That should not happen. Moses stands as an intercessor, a type of Christ, as a type of the gospel. The entire Bible is in these verses right here. Let Reuben live. Do not let him die, nor let his men be few. The entire Bible is explained in those two sentences. God's plan for your life is life, not death. Moses stands as an intercessor. Let him live. He must not die. Moses functions as an intercessory figure, a pattern that points us toward Christ. The old word over Reuben was instability and a loss of preeminence. The loss of potential, the loss of future. The final word that Moses, he speaks, is life. It is redemption. It's preservation. It is increase. God does not simply want to keep you alive after you fail. He desires a fruitfulness to our life. He says, nor let his men be few. After Moses spoke this, there was an enduring strength upon Reuben. Revelation chapter 7, Reuben is mentioned as one of those that will provide the 12,000 witnesses and that great witness of 144,000. I know we have theological debate. Who are the 144,000? But it says there'll be 12,000 from the tribe of Judah, 12,000 from the tribe of Reuben, 12,000 from the tribe of Ephraim. Reuben was sustained. He wasn't erased. He wasn't canceled. God wants our future to be marked by multiplication, friends. In other words, you lost your way, but God has not lost his purpose for your life. You were corrected, but you were not canceled. You forfeited something, but you did not forfeit everything. The cloud does not have to become the conclusion over your life. Stop measuring the years you've lost and start stewarding the years that you have left. Let Reuben live. Moses did not say, let him spend the rest of his life paying for what happened. He said, let Reuben live and not die, and let his men be many, not few. In other words, it's not about just surviving. It's about multiplying. It's not about just breathing. It's about having a future. It's not about just preserving what's left. It's about God blessing what's next in your life, friend. God doesn't want you to die. He wants you to live, be blessed, multiplied, expanded, fruitful, and not frozen inside your worst moment. Jacob said, you shall not excel. But Moses stood up and said, let Reuben live. Your failure may explain your history. It does not own your future. Your divorce is not your name. Your addiction is not your name. Your bankruptcy is not your name. Your affair is not your name. Your prison record is not your name. Your prodigal years are not your name. Your worst decision is not your name. Contempt and condemnation reduces you to your worst day. It freezes you in that moment. But grace says, grace, Moses says, my dear brother, thank you very, very much. I apologize. I haven't coughed all day long. One sip and I'll be back. Thank you very much. Condemnation, the devil's favorite weapon. puts a cloud over your life. Moses represents the gospel in this story. Jacob represents the sin of Adam in this story. We are born into a consequential life of having all of our potential. And no Tony Robbins slogan, nothing wrong with Tony Robbins, but it's not about Mother Nature, Father Time, or water under the bridge. None of those things have power. None of that has power. The only thing with power is the name of Jesus Christ. And when he says he wants you to live and not die, it's the only thing that can actually deliver that life to you and I. Again, grace says, I know what happened. I know what it cost. I know what you lost, but let Reuben live. Let him live. And do not let his men be few. This isn't about a dwindling existence. Once Christ comes into your life, you've got to let the full power of the gospel remove the cloud over your life, the lies over your life, that your men will be few because of what I have done. But it's under the blood, it's under the promise, it's under the new covenant in Christ. You can live again, dream again, you can build again, you can love again, you can serve again, trust again, lead again, and you can believe again, because God is not out to annihilate you. He's out to redeem you, make you new, make all things new. I know in this room there's people, as we bring this to a close, that feel like I got a cloud hanging over my life. Maybe that cloud is a cloud of unbelief. You've never come to Christ. You've just lived for 400 years under the idea that this life is lousy, this life is brutal, this life is this, my life is that. My life can never fulfill its full potential. Maybe that's the cloud that hangs over you. Maybe you are a believer in this room, but you have struggled believing that God wants your men to be many. Using that as a metaphor, it's a powerful phrase, that God wants to bless you and multiply the work of your hands, the faith of your heart, friends. I want us to stand across this room if we can. Thank you, Jesus. Thank you, Jesus. Thank you, Jesus. Thank you, Jesus. Let Reuben live. Let him live. Don't let him die. Moses, thank you. He said, let his men be many, not few. Today, if this is a prophetic message for your heart, you feel like you just had that cloud hanging over your life, over your mind, this is our moment. It doesn't take 400 years between point A and point B. It doesn't take 40 years, 4 years, 4 months, 4 weeks, 4 hours, 4 minutes, or 40 seconds. Friends, in your next breath, the words of Moses, let Reuben live. Just put your name in there. Live. I want you to live. I don't want you to die.
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8: 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My name is Mike. That can sometimes be a challenging question, because a lot of times, at least for me, I don't see God unless everything's going great. Because if God was involved, obviously I'd be getting everything I want, when I want it, how I want it. But more and more I'm learning how oftentimes those challenging circumstances, those challenging moments, those challenging people, it's not a punishment. It's not anything like that. That is the opportunity. That is the mechanism that God is using to grow and mature you and draw you closer to Him.

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1: The accidental theologian Homer Simpson said about the people in the Bible, "All these people are a mess, except for this one guy." And he pretty much nailed it with that. And the one guy he was talking about is Jesus Christ. It's indeed true that every other person who has ever lived on this planet, including all of those who are mentioned in the Bible, are a mess. We all need a Savior, someone who is not a mess, who lived and died for us in the middle of our messes and overcame all of them, and that someone is Jesus Christ. We trust in Jesus Christ as our Savior rather than in our own messy, broken selves. Amen? Well, as we read the stories of the many messy, flawed people in the books of 1 and 2 Kings, it reminds us that we shouldn't put our ultimate hope in anyone other than Jesus, and that includes ourselves. Last time, we looked at the story of the northern kingdom of Israel's first king, Jeroboam. He was, by the Lord's standards, a terrible king. Rather than trusting in the Lord and the promises the Lord had made to him, he gave in to his fears and his insecurities, and he went way off course. He led the people of the northern kingdom away from the Lord, creating his own gods and an entire counterfeit religion to replace the worship of the Lord. He's remembered in the books of 1 and 2 Kings as the benchmark for wickedness that subsequently